0: Major League Soccer is on the air. Welcome to the Vancouver Whitecaps pre-match show. 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
1: Yes, the Whitecaps are at Sporting Park in Kansas City, Kansas. Welcome to the Whitecaps FC pre-match show on 7:30 CKNW. Tonight, the Western Conference leaders are back on the road. The Whitecaps arrive in Kansas City after a five-goal statement against FC Dallas. The victory moved Vancouver back into first place in the West with 40 points, the best 20-game start in the club's MLS history, and the fastest a Whitecaps team has ever reached 40 points. The numbers behind it, quite impressive. Vancouver leads Major League Soccer in expected goals, expected goal difference, and shots per match. They've allowed the fewest shots in the league and conceded just 18 goals through 20 matches. Tonight, they face a Sporting Kansas City side sitting at the bottom of the standings, but a one that has lost only twice in its last six home matches and is in the middle of a significant roster overhaul. We'll talk about that, talk about the Whitecaps starting 11 as well. For Vancouver, Ryan Gold, Thomas Muller, Bruno Caicedo will start behind Brian White, and in goal it is Yohei Takaoko, who is one clean sheet away from setting a new Whitecaps MLS era record. And we'll also hear from head coach of the Caps, Jesper Sorensen, to break down things and get a look, a closer look at the starting 11. We'll go over Colin Miller's keys to this match, plus former MLS MVP Diego Valeri will join us in this pre-match show as well. So much to get to. I'm Ace Raymond alongside former Canadian men's national team head coach Colin Miller. Colin, great to have you in the booth with us once again.
2: Ace, great to be here. Another terrific night of football ahead of us. I mean, how do you follow last week's massive performance against Dallas at home? I mean, one of the best games of football I've seen the Whitecaps play in recent times. It was just from start to finish, the tone was so positive, and the lads, let's say, they satisfied that 25,500 support that was at BC Place last week. Now, they've got to, can they replicate that here tonight? Just everything you've said there, Asa, you would think, this is going to be a cakewalk here tonight. But football doesn't work that way, pal. And the Whitecaps, you know, their level of professionalism and consistency has been absolutely fabulous. And I'd like to see us replicate it, I've got to say.
1: I can't wait for this one to kick off. You're right. This is one of those games where you can't take it lightly. You can't take the opposition lightly. You're away from home. That can always be uncomfortable. You've mentioned over and over again, you're not there to entertain.
2: Yeah.
1: But this team has done everything to entertain its fans. You expect them to take advantage, especially in the first half, and maybe get some goals.
2: Well, I mean, just the fact that, the players that you've mentioned there, Asa, that are starting here for the Whitecaps, shows you that there is no there's no second best here, that these guys are, you know, the manager means business.
1: Yeah.
2: And we see that every week when we have our discussions with him, and he knows that there's 3 points here to be won. It is totally professionalism all the way through.
1: All right, time now to bring in Sebastian Pereira from the Whitecaps comms team, stats master as well. Sebastian, so great to have you with us from Sporting Park.
3: Hey guys, always a pleasure to chat with you guys. Thanks for having me on.
1: Yeah, looking forward to breaking this one down with you, especially with all the stats that we've mentioned coming into this game and just the dominance that we've seen from the Vancouver Whitecaps from the beginning of the season, Sebastian. The Whitecaps lead MLS by a wide margin in expected goal difference. They're also first in tackles per match. What do those numbers tell us about Vancouver's ability to tilt the field and keep the game in the opposition half?
3: Yeah, it's remarkable, really, the way the Caps are able to tilt the field in their favor. As you mentioned off the top there, 29.7 expected goals difference leads the league. Miami is second with 9.3, which is a wide margin. And part of the reason why the Caps have such a massive expected goals difference is their ability to win tackles in midfield. You know, we've seen Andres Cubas for a really, really long time now in a Caps jersey. He's been able to really solidify that midfield. You see week in, week out, the way the Caps are just able to win second balls in midfield, get pressure right on the opponent as soon as they're trying to win the ball back. And part of the reason why they've been so successful recently is because of their odd man pressure, their pressure on the ball, winning second balls in midfield. They're able to tilt the field in their favor, keep possession as Jesper Sorensen likes to do. And from there, that leads to high expected goals number as well.
2: Yeah, Seb, great to hear from you, pal. A question just about the environment that the Whitecaps are in on a daily basis, the players, and how big an influence the senior guys have with the younger guys, because it is a relatively young squad. There's some, and another couple of young lads coming into the squad as well. How, what sort of examples can you give us, like the, maybe a Thomas Mueller and Ryan Gall? What sort of things will they do for the young lads? Or have you seen any good examples of these things?
3: Yeah, it's all one group. It's a very united group.
2: Yeah.
3: It doesn't matter how old you are. You know, we have Ryan Alumi, who's 18 years old, and he's already been to a World Cup with Tunisia. But also he has these guys, like you mentioned, Ryan Gall, Thomas Mueller around him, just giving him confidence and giving him little suggestions here and there.
2: Yeah.
3: Just a couple games ago, you know, I don't know if you guys noticed, Thomas was just giving Ryan a little bit of advice free kickoff, I believe, against Houston.
2: That's right. Yeah.
3: And it's just those small moments where you learn so much as a player. You take these little ingredients that you get from the senior players, the guys who have been doing it for years and years, and you take that to your ear, and that goes a long way. But it's not just the on-the-field stuff, the on-the-pitch stuff. It's about being off the field. And, you know, whether it's Thomas, whether it's Galdi, whether it's Brian White, they treat all the young guys the same as they do with all the senior guys as well. So it's a group that's totally bought in. You know, on the travel days, we're all together, and they mix in with the group. They chatter amongst themselves and make jokes here and there. So, no, like I said off the top, it's a very united group, and everybody's there to support each other.
2: Yeah, it's great.
1: Yeah, you saw Tate Johnson. We saw Tate Johnson get the extension. How was that received amongst the group?
3: Yeah, if you ask Galdi, he'll say he doesn't like the jokes that are going to be sticking around, but on the field, he'll love the fact that Tate signed an extension with us, obviously signing through 2029-30 with the Caps. But yeah, that's a very dynamic friendship. It's one to watch for sure. Galdi, wow. And Tate, you know, one guy has been here for years now, and Tate's just breaking into his career, and it's amazing to see them get along. They're roommates on the road at the moment, and they get along super well.
1: Now, that doesn't help me out if they just become more and more alike, because they're already hard for me to pick out sometimes in some of these games with the way they move. Obviously, both left-footed as well. Peel back the curtain a little bit for us, though. Is it Tate that's given Ryan Gall a hard time sometimes?
3: I mean, you have to ask Galdi that. That's a question for Galdi. I can't speak for Galdi.
1: One other big storyline coming into this one, we mentioned a few times, Yohei Takaoka, tied with David Oestead for most clean sheets in the club's MLS era. What has made Takaoka such a consistent presence since arriving in Vancouver? What has he meant to this team as well?
3: No, Yohei's a different goalkeeper in this league. In my personal opinion, there's no goalkeeper in this league like him. The way he offers an option out of possession for the group is something that's quite a joy to watch. The technique he possesses, curling the ball, chipping the ball into areas where Jesper Sorensen and also the players know that they can win those aerial duels and win those knockdowns to solidify possession for the group. He's a big part of the way we want to play, and you add that in with the shot stopping, the consistency. If you ask Yohei, he'll also say it's not just him, it's the group in front of him as well, keeping clean sheets, making tackles when they need to. So no, it's a big credit to Yohei to reach this milestone to equal David Oestead for the MLS record. And he's also just shy of Paul Dolan's record of 51, the all-time record. So he's catching up. He's putting the pressure on Dolly there.
1: Yeah, I haven't brought it up with Dolly, no. but I'm sure we'll get to that point at some stage because it's been impressive. The Caps don't even allow many shots, so it's a testament to Jesper Sorensen's setup as well. Sebastian, thanks so much for joining us. Really appreciate the insight.
3: Thanks, guys, and all the best tonight on the call.
1: Cheers. Great. Thanks so much.
2: Seb.
1: Sebastian Pereira from the Whitecaps comms team, stats expert, still to come, former MLS MVP Diego Valeri will join us.

0: Parise, who is out unavailable for this game. And then Caicedo comes in for Emmanuel Sabi on the left wing. Here is Sebastian Pereira with Jesper Sorensen on tonight's lineup.
1: We're joined here now by Vancouver Whitecaps FC head coach Jesper Sorensen. Jesper, two changes to the lineup tonight. Can you just go through the thought process there for those two changes?
2: Yeah, one of them was obvious. Ralph was not able to play, so of course he is not playing. Matthias is in that position, and then we chose to start Bruno. This time I think he has been doing well. He's coming off injury, and now it's also time for him to start. We're in for a very tough schedule in the next month. Here we're gonna have 8 games in 4 weeks, so it's also about, you know, getting people in and not just relying on maybe 11 players, right? That's not what we're about. So yeah, we think that it's a good team to put up, and then we also have good players to come in from the bench maybe to give a push later on in the game.
1: During your tenure, we've seen a lot of success on the road, a lot of multi-goal games on the road as well. With a lot of road games coming up in the second half of the season, how important is it to get another 3 points here tonight, but also build some momentum for the road games going forward?
2: Yeah, I don't really know why we've had this, but I think that one of the reasons maybe is that we approach the game the same way, and that we have a team that's not afraid of playing away and really is not changing much and in the way and the style we play. So I think it's easy for the players, and then of course because we have good players and a good team, that's the only way you can win away from home in this league. So it's important that we have, you know, the feeling that we are a good team, not only when we play at home and that we are strong at home, but also that we have the feeling that no matter who we play, no matter where we play, we can win the game. And that's what we try to build, and also the mentality. And I think we've actually been good at that in my time here. And yeah, I cannot really give the exact explanation, but of course it's something that we've been talking about, that we, no matter where we play, that we really want to push things and you know, play our style of football no matter what.
1: Thanks, coach, and good luck tonight.
2: Thank you very much.
3: Thank you.
1: No.
0: That's Coach Jesper Sorensen with Sebastian Pereira ahead of tonight's game between your Vancouver Whitecaps and Sporting Kansas City. The Caps have all the momentum, all the stats in their favor. How tricky can a game like this be? And for a coach, how do you get the team up and ready and motivated for a game like this, and make sure you don't have a slower start to this game?
4: Yeah, I think it's down to, well, it's leading from the top for sure, Asa. The way Sebastian was speaking there about the preparation, the consistency, and then listening to the manager speak, listening to Jesper Sorensen speak, he demands the standards, the same standards every game, whether it's you're playing in Mexico or whether you're playing at Sporting Kansas City here tonight. Though it doesn't matter, you know, and I think that level of expectation as a football player, you know what's going to keep you in this first team here, and that is by playing well, doing your job properly. I mean, we've been absolutely raving about Yohei Takaoka there, but there's a lot of work goes on in front of him to help him to get to those. And that level of consistency, Asa, for me, is absolutely massive.
0: You look at the attacking options here for Jesper Sorensen, and you look at the busy stretch as well that's coming up. How would you handle this, juggle this? How much rotation? Because I think you've said in the past you always want to have your strongest team out there, but that's tough to do when you have midweek games over the next 3 weeks.
4: Yeah, and you throw the travel in North America. It's different in Scotland, of course, if you're going from Glasgow to Motherwell, as an example. It's a half an hour drive. It's a little bit different from getting to Sporting Kansas City or whatever. So you throw that on top of the actual games. It's not easy. But the great thing is, and it comes back to what I was just saying, the level of expectation of the players that are not involved. So these guys that are sitting on the bench here tonight, they know if they go onto the pitch, at some point there are demands on them that are the same as the guys that are starting. Yeah. So the guys have to be switched on right away. And I think that those standards, if you like, Sir Alex Ferguson used the line, of course, Asa, that

0: You, as a coach, you will accept what you will accept. And Jesper Sorensen accepts a very, very high standard. And these players that are coming into the club, they will, you know, they'll find out pretty quickly that this is, the bar is raised a great deal. The level of quality that the Whitecaps have throughout their side here now, and the competition for places, I mentioned it last week, it was one of my keys, I think is great.
1: Yeah, well, our next guest has played at the highest level and held himself to the highest level, and I'm happy to welcome in one of the greatest players in Major League Soccer history. Diego Valeri was the league's MVP in 2017, MLS Cup MVP in 2015, became Portland Timbers legend during his 9 seasons in the Pacific Northwest, and Caps fans are much happier now that he's an analyst for MLS on Apple TV and joins us now on the phone. Diego, thanks so much for joining us.
2: Of course. How are you? My pleasure. Thank you for having me.
1: So, doing well. So happy to talk to you about this game in particular. From your standpoint, you've watched this Whitecaps team. What's impressed you the most about the Caps and what they've done to be at the top of the West so far this season?
2: Well, you know, there's not only one thing that surprised me, and it truly what I think why Vancouver Whitecaps is competing at this level, but it's the mindset. You know, they have changed the mindset to become a competitive, a winning team. I think, you know, when you see, you know, players like Thomas Mueller talking to their teammates before the game, being focused in every ball, not in every action, 100% on committed, on getting a style, right? Moving the ball very fast, being a protagonist in every game. That's a change of mentality that a team needs to become a champion, right? They have made finals. They haven't get it yet, but they're a winning team for me. So that's what really impressed me in the last 2 or 3 years, I'll say.
1: Yeah, Diego, you're a great number 10 yourself. What do you see in the way that Ryan Gold and Thomas Mueller play together and the different problems that they can create for a defense?
2: Well, you know, they have a great chemistry. Obviously, the team is playing great. I think the whole team is working very well. The functionality of the team is fantastic. But obviously, that couple, it's fantastic because Thomas Mueller is very smart. White made the dirty work, score goals. You know, he knows how to lay off balls to get midfielders and wingers in front of the action. So the chemistry has been fantastic. I remember the final against Miami, how many times they used that ball, that pass to the striker, and then from that action, creating chances, very dangerous chances. So I think the whole functionality of the team is great. That chemistry, it's fantastic. Obviously, the quality of Mueller and how smart it is key. But the kind of job that is Brian White doing and how much he improved as a player, it is key for that here.
1: Yeah.
0: Hi, Diego. Thank you for joining us here tonight. It's a pleasure to speak to you. Here's a question for you here, Diego. You've been retired, what, 5 years now since your last game? What differences, Diego, have you seen in this new era, if you like, of the MLS compared to your playing days with the Timbers? What are some of the significant differences you see?
2: Well, obviously, there's more money invested.
0: Yeah.
2: The rosters are you know, built in a different way. You know, when I left the Timbers, I could see what I've seen right now in my retirement and analyzing the teams. Obviously, the style of play is similar. You know, the dynamic of looking for goals, attacking, you know, not being afraid of getting numbers forward. But at the same time, teams are getting more solid and solid defensively, right? You can see, like, Vancouver, right?
0: Yes.
2: Vancouver is a team that it has a lot of numbers in the attack. They're very dynamic. They move the ball really fast, right? They send the outside backs forward, but at the same time, they are balanced. They are committed when they don't have the ball to press quickly, to get the ball back, and that's why they can compete at the highest level. So that's the, you know, differences that I can see. I think you see styles there, right? So I remember when I retired, I loved the way Columbus played, the way the Columbus of Nancy played, right? I love right now in different ways how Vancouver is playing, how Nashville is playing, how Miami, obviously Miami is a different story, right?
0: Yeah.
2: But I can see those differences, but I like it because the essence is still there.
0: Yeah. Are you surprised about the incredible decline, in my opinion, of Sporting Kansas City, Diego? There was a time when they were, you know, the benchmark for spells in the MLS. Are you surprised about that? Do you see them being able to bounce back here? There's a few squad changes going on.
2: I am surprised. Yes, I am. Because when you think about the Kansas of Peter Vermes, and that Kansas that made finals and, you know, always was always there, you know, fighting for Open Cup, so making the playoff and being tough to beat, to this point, it surprised me. Obviously, when you have a presence like Peter Vermes and his process that is so rootly deep, you know, so rooted in the club, when someone like him left, right, it could be an empty space that it's difficult to replace, right? And they are in that process. They have not made the right decisions, right? You know, the coaches couldn't help yet. The players couldn't get the way to compete, right? Because that's what truly surprised me. They are not finding the way to compete. You know, they don't have to invest at the level of Toronto, Miami, LAFC, but they still can compete. That's what they have done the whole time. But they couldn't do it yet. So it surprised me that they can't find a way to compete. But maybe it's just a matter of time. You know, they are a huge club, historic club. So hopefully, you know, they can come back for the good of MLS.
1: Yes, for sure. Diego, thank you so much for your time and insights. Really appreciate you.
2: No, you're very welcome. Thank you for having me.
0: Great. Bye-bye. Thanks, Diego.
1: All the best. That's former MLS MVP and current Apple TV analyst Diego Valeri joining us on this Whitecaps FC pre-match show. 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
1: Welcome back to the Whitecaps FC pre-match show here on 730 CKNW. The Western Conference leaders back on the road tonight. Vancouver enters with 40 points from 20 matches after a dominant 5-0 victory over FC Dallas. Let's go over the starting 11 for your Vancouver Whitecaps now. And once again, in goal, it is Yohei Takaoka, who has 10 clean sheets to his name already this season.
0: Yeah, and again, his level of consistency, you know, people around the league, you know, you listen to our Sebastian speaking about the quality of Yohei Takaoka, and he, in his own opinion, he felt that he was the best goalkeeper in the league. I'm not too sure he's the best goalkeeper in the league, but certainly the best goalkeeper with the ball at his feet, Asa. Yeah. No question about it. There have been one or two little casual instances come up of late. I'd like to see him, you know, get back to doing everything the way he's consistently doing, really sharp, really efficient doing what he's doing. But overall, what a great goalkeeper he's been for the Whitecaps.
1: In front of him, the back four from right to left, Eduardo Ocampo, Matias Laborda, Tristan Blackman, and Tate Johnson.
0: Well, the word consistency keeps popping up here. You know, I thought Matias Laborda coming on for Ralph Preso last week, he just slotted in there as if he had actually started the game. I thought he had a really good second half, and that back four at the moment seems to be picking itself. Again, it's the young American fullback Tate Johnson extending his contract. Yeah. Asa, that's such a huge compliment for the young man, and he thoroughly deserves it. And you know, the Whitecaps are looking for the longer term all the time here with these younger guys, and I'm just so happy to see these two young fullbacks and how they approach each game.
1: Hey, on the other side, yeah, Ocampo just 22 years old.
0: Absolutely.
1: So great to see them just solidify their positions on this squad. And Oliver Larraz gets to start once again alongside Andres Cubas in the middle of the park.
0: Yeah, again, if it's not broken, don't fix it. Mm. These two are playing well. There's that chemistry developing between the two of them. We mentioned it last week. And they just seem to be getting better and better. The more you play beside a player, you develop a chemistry, you develop an understanding of where a player will be, the type of runs that they make, and I just like this that Larraz is getting a run of games, Asa. That's really, really important, especially when you're trying to establish yourself at a new club.
1: Two assists to his name, that elusive goal though. This could be the day, though.
0: He'll
1: be joining the attack, I'm sure, trying to get further up the park against the Kansas City side that has leaked goals all season long. In front of them, Ryan Gault starts on the right, wears the captain's armband, Thomas Muller through the middle, Bruno Caicedo on the left side of the attack.
0: Yeah, I love this three. I love this three. You've got the devilment of Ryan Gault on the right-hand side, and we mentioned a couple of games ago, it was maybe a defeat or a draw for the Whitecaps. We couldn't find Ryan Gault at one point, and then he came out to the right-hand side, and all of a sudden there was a consistency when the Whitecaps had possession. They knew where Ryan Gault was going to be, and this putting him in this area here, Gaultie will stick to this task. He'll get involved in the game. But Caicedo on the opposite side, goodness me. If I'm the right fullback, if I'm Reynolds here tonight as an example for Sporting Kansas City, I'm going, oh dear, it's one of those old sugar moments where you're coming up against one of the quickest wide midfield players or wingers in the MLS here, and Thomas Muller pulling the strings, it's exciting.
1: And in front of them, Brian White leads the attack, leads the offense in scoring all season long as well. Bagged a brace last week.
0: Yeah, great to see Brian White in amongst the goals again, because there was a little dry spell for him. And strikers go through that. Attacking midfield players go through those dry spells, and but he just kept working at it. The manager threw him in, pulled him out a few times as well, gave Ryan Alumi a couple of goals at it as well, just to give Brian a bit of a breather as well. But now he looks like he's really hungry. He looks like he's really back to enjoying his football again.
1: Then to the bench. I know that everyone's curious about the bench for the Vancouver Whitecaps. Could some of the newcomers get into the lineup? Not tonight. Isaac Bomering is the goalkeeping option. Sam Adekubi, Sheikh Savali, Emmanuel Sabi, Ryan Alumi, JC Ngato, Mihail Gersimenkov, Nikola Djordjevic, and Jeevan Bodwell. And Bodwell returns to the matchday roster after clearing the league's concussion return to play protocol.
0: Yeah, great to see Jeevan back in the mix here, and I'm sure we'll see him at some point here tonight. But again, very young looking subs bench, isn't it? There's a lot of young guys, but an awful lot of talent. There's a lot of guys that are hungry to play here. Good to see Adekubi getting some minutes as well. I'd like to see Sam getting back to his best, but how's he going to displace Tate Johnson? I mean, I would imagine that Sam may play on Wednesday night against Montreal in the Canadian Championship at BC Place. So that's an opportunity to get a number of Canadian guys into the team here.
1: Yeah, how closely do you look at that game when you're putting together this lineup, Colin, knowing that you got the midweek match against Montreal?
0: Well, we actually asked Jesper that on Thursday, and he said, yes, depending on how this game goes, for instance, let's say Touchwood, we hammer in a few goals here, then, yeah, you might take Thomas Muller off, you might take Ryan Gold, even Brian White, you might take them off and give other guys a bit of a run. But, yeah, that Wednesday night semi-final against Montreal at BC Place, that's an important fixture as well. But the Whitecaps have got a job to do here first. I think Jesper will cross that bridge when he gets to it, but he did say that they're always thinking ahead. They're always, so he will have his squad probably in his mind for Wednesday night in the ideal scenario.
1: Let's get a look at the starting 11 then for Kansas City. 4-4-2 setup. Cleveland in goal. Reynolds, Mosquera, Blorian, Kerrich, the back four. And then Kapita Kapemba, Bartlett, Brooke Johnson, and Harris behind Kelhera and Suleimanov for up top for Kansas City.
0: Yeah, they have some dangerous players here. I mean, they haven't scored a lot of goals, but they've certainly given the barrel load away. But they are on the counter attack, and I'm going to get to my keys here now, but they are dangerous. They have pace, Asa, and any time that you're counter attacking and your team has got pace in it, and Calvin Harris for me, I think, is a quality player, and Kapita on the other side is quick and very dangerous, I think, and Suleimanov as well as one of those strikers that you cannot take your eyes off. So really important that the Whitecaps get their keep their house in order here. And I'm giving one of my keys.
1: Sure, let's
0: away.
1: Do it. Let's get right to the keys. It's the first one, first key to victory for the Vancouver Whitecaps, according to Colin. Be organized.
0: Yeah, I've said Sporting Kansas City are dangerous on the break. Once again, we must be organized when we're attacking. It's really, really critical tonight. The Whitecaps show no complacency at all.
1: Second key to victory for the Vancouver Whitecaps, no room for complacency.
0: Yeah, exactly. Sporting Kansas City have the worst goals against in the West. We must not show any complacency and go for the jugular right away. So those standards that we've been raving about right from the outset. Last week at BC Place, as we remember, right from the kickoff, the Whitecaps went and pressed and they were hunting to try to win the ball back. They never gave FC Dallas any chance to build any momentum up. This has to be the same approach here tonight.
1: Third key to victory, earn your minutes.
0: Yeah, in competition for places. You know, the Whitecaps and, you've still got a couple of lads back in Vancouver as well, but you've got a very, very strong bench here. The competition for places is so fierce here now that you desperately don't want to play poorly, yeah, because you might find yourself out of the team for a little period. But the standard throughout the squad here now is absolutely fabulous, and that level of consistency means there's not a lot of chopping and changing in Jesper Sorensen's team.
1: I can't wait for this kickoff. We are just moments away. We'll take a short break. When we come back, we'll be kickoff from Sporting Park as the Caps get set to take on Sporting Kansas City. 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

0: It's time for Vancouver Whitecaps Soccer. Now, with the opening kickoff, here are Asa Raymond and Colin Miller.
1: Welcome. The Whitecaps are Western Conference leaders, and they are back on the road. Caps arrive in Kansas City after a five-goal statement against Dallas, facing a Sporting side at the bottom of the standings, but in the middle of a major roster reset. Vancouver has won five straight in this series, outscoring Sporting Kansas City 12-2 over that stretch. Tonight, the Whitecaps try to make it six and strengthen their hold on first place in the West. Marcos de Oliveira is tonight's referee, and alongside Canadian men's national team head coach Colin Miller, I'm Ace Raymond. Colin, the Whitecaps favorites tonight, but what will tell you early on in this match that they are ready to take care of business here?
2: I believe that the way the team started last week, that's what we want to see right from the outset here, Asa. Don't give SKC any opportunity to get their tails up. And it's still a big crowd here at Sporting Kansas City. You know, it's a very, very well-supported club. You don't want to get their tails up at all. Get after this right away.
1: It has to be said. Yeah, the crowd looks great. Yes. Looks like it's a Ted Lasso night there as well. I saw a few costumes in the stands. Always nice to see that, the fans continue to show up despite where the team is in the table. And this is a big one for the Vancouver Whitecaps because you have to take advantage of these opportunities. It is still an away game, but a chance to pick up 3 points and stay at the top of the West and continue to create a bit of space at the top as well.
2: Yeah, exactly, because it is tight. We have that game in hand on Houston, so we have got a couple of games in hand on LAFC. So, you know, take these opportunities when they come. This is, you know, on paper, yes, there should be no comparison between the two teams, but there's a job of work to be done. This is professional football. You cannot take anything for granted.
1: And we are underway. Caps starting with the ball going from right to left as we see it, and they're all dark blue kits. And Sporting Kansas City and their sky blue, light blue kits going from left to right. Caps eventually getting the ball back to the keeper, Yohei Takaoka, just inside his own 18. We'll slow things down with the ball at his feet. Now the opening 20 seconds of this game, Blackman gives it right back to his keeper, Yohei, weighing his options. He's got 10 clean sheets to his name, hasn't been the busiest of keepers. This time he sends it long, nearly connects with Bruno Caicedo. We know that he has the ability to do that, pick up those long passes. Here's an early ball over the top. Tate Johnson's got to get on his bike, hands all over him. He's brought down, pulled down. Kapita Kapemba, the man that you were mentioning in the pregame show, the guilty party there.
2: Yeah, well, that shows you right away that Tate Johnson's going to have a difficult evening here tonight because the pace of Kapita there, Tate had a couple of yards of a head start on him, and the number 7 wide right midfield player for Sporting Kansas City was actually going past him at one stage. So it was a needless free kick to give away. But Tate Johnson will know now that his starting position has got to be spot on.
1: Laborda sends it forward towards Brian White over his head, nodded away, and then Brian White's going to pick up this loose ball, chop it down for Andres Cubas, and the Caps will get comfortably set up once again just on the Sporting Kansas City side of half. Now they'll work it around from right to left. It's come to Blackman centrally, and Kansas City trying to provide put a little pressure on the Caps defensively. Thomas Muller with a loose touch has it knocked away. Kapita comes up with it centrally, and it's brought down by Oliver Larraz, committing the foul. Free kick here for Kansas City just on the Cap side of half.
2: Yeah, you know, I'm curious, Asa, to see how warm it is down in Kansas. The pitch looks like a carpet here. It looks in fantastic condition, but you know, the crowd are wearing very light clothing by the looks of it. There are not very many heavy jackets, that's for sure, but it looks warm, and it's generally quite humid as well down in Kansas.
1: Yeah, 30 degrees, over 30 wow. degrees, so you're right, it is a warm one. Oh, he's an early ball ahead for Brian White, just inside the 18, his shot blocked. It's going to bounce out for a corner kick, first corner of the match here for the Vancouver Whitecaps, 2.5 minutes into this game.
2: Yeah, clever little through ball there from Ryan Gold, and surprisingly he's picking out Brian White this one, but just an early pass through and really terrific defending, I've got to say, from Blorian, I think it was, that managed to get better. No, tell a lie, it was Moscara, the number 3, get a good challenge on Brian White, because at one point Brian was in there And now we've got an in-swinging corner, Ryan Gold to take it.
1: Ryan Gold taking it from the right side of the Caps attack. Left-footed in-swinger just at the edge of the six, headed up straight into the air and then caught by the keeper, Cleveland. And he will take his time rolling it out to his left. Looking to maybe quickly hit here, but it's pulled down by Ryan Gold. So a free kick, Bartlett chopped down centrally. And free kick here for Kansas City.
2: It was actually a good free kick there because Sporting Kansas City had committed a lot of players forward from the Whitecaps corner there. And thankfully for the Whitecaps, Goldie manages to commit a very professional foul. Let's just say that.
1: Cleveland sends it long. Laborda rises highest, wins the header, but it's right to the Kansas City man. And Kubas knocks it away. So Brian White plays it ahead. Played ahead towards Brian White here, and it's played back to the keeper, Cleveland, Kansas City, in possession once again. Inside their own 18. Now they'll pass it out to Capito on the near side. Tate Johnson putting a bit of pressure on. It's knocked out for a Kansas City throw-in.
2: He says, sorry, I'm watching Kansas City here play out, and they keep continuing to try to play out from the back, Whitecaps have got great pressure on them all the time. They haven't looked forward yet, and no wonder they're sitting bottom of the league. I mean, the object is you're trying to win a game of football here, and all they're doing is playing possession outside their 18-yard box.
1: Yeah, I think we've heard from a few coaches now that go up against the Vancouver Whitecaps, and they also make it very difficult. We've seen a couple long balls over the top that Laborda just goes up and wins easily as well. So, here's a bad giveaway. Oh, but Yohei reacts quickly. It's Tate Johnson with a soft pass back at Yohei, at least as well off his line to come and deal with it. But I thought that was a breakaway, Colin.
2: Yes. It was close, wasn't it? It was close.
1: Caps in possession comfortably again. Tate Johnson knocks it back for Laborda, just on the Kansas City side of half. He carries and pushes it up to the right side for Edir Ocampo.
2: You know, and the surprising thing, Sporting Kansas City have got very good pace in their team. The Whitecaps don't have an abundance of pace. They're not flying machines as a back four, Asa. I mean, that's how I would approach this game here tonight. I'd get the ball forward a little bit quicker if I was Sporting Kansas City.
1: Into the backspace, is
2: it? Yeah, absolutely. I mean, why? It's just a matter of time before the Whitecaps win it. Pass it. I mean, Brian White had a shot blocked there, but it came from SKC trying to play out again.
1: Yeah.
2: And it doesn't make sense. If you keep doing the same thing and it's not working, there's something not right there.
1: Reynolds pulled down, free kick taken quickly by Kansas City. Here's that early ball over the top, and Blackman with a bit of contact on Calhera. No call, and
2: surprised,
1: the Caps get the ball back. Yeah, I thought that was clumsy.
2: Yeah, I thought it was a free kick, so I've got to say that it was a. You're right, clumsy is a good word to use there.
1: Here's Tate Johnson, Caps in possession, edge of their defensive third. Blackman chips it out to the right side. That's a gorgeous ball ahead for Ocampo. He gets past his man. He goes tumbling down. Ocampo continues ahead. Chips an early one in. Brian White tried to nod it down for Ryan Gold. He was between the penalty spot and the six, and that was unselfish and maybe unwise.
2: Yeah, I expected the big fella to put the ball in the back of the net there. Not
1: glancing header would have worked, but here comes Kansas City on the counter. It's 4v3. Harris sends it across, deflects off of him, and out for a goal kick.
2: Wow. And again, that just showed you that I mentioned that counterattack, Paul, that ended up being a 4v3 for SKC, and it didn't even end up getting a shot on goal. It put the ball out for a goal kick there. But I thought Brian White should have taken the opportunity to head the ball in the back of the net there rather than try and find Ryan Gold.
1: Well, Thomas Muller finds Ryan Gold centrally. He's able to poke it out to the right side for Ocampo to start the attack. Carries it to the edge of the attacking third, chips it into the box again, too far for Thomas Muller. And Muller gesturing to slow things down. We can set up again there.
2: Yeah. Ocampo will be disappointed. That was a good opportunity there. It was a good break from the Whitecaps. Played some lovely football to get to that stage. And the young fullback was in quite a bit of space as well. And by his very high standards, it wasn't a good cross.
1: Yeah, he's been excellent.
2: Yes.
1: At times, maybe going under the radar with how productive he's been, how solid and strong he's been for the Vancouver Whitecaps. But he's certainly a weapon. Gets that gorgeous goal last week as well, looping header over the keeper.
2: Yeah, that's right. And he's claiming it for sure, no doubt about it.
1: As he should,
2: absolutely. But he, you're right, Asa, there have been very few times in our broadcast where we've been critical of Ocampo for his performances. It just shows you the level of consistency and the quality the young man is playing for, playing with. It's great. It's a breath of fresh air watching, as I said earlier, watching these two young fullbacks.
1: Oh, it's another soft pass. Kapita picks it off, takes it towards the corner flag on the near side. Tate Johnson gets goal side. Does well defensively. Forces the pass away. Reynolds now, and then Tate Johnson comes across to deal with him. Reynolds still has it. Laraz slips up and then blocks the pass. Played centrally now. A chance here, but he can't get the shot away. Kapita has it inside the 18, and that's blocked and rolls out for a throw and right by the corner flag on the near side.
2: A couple of needless giveaways by the Whitecaps in the last 5 minutes. And, you know, as I said, the do things properly, do things simple. There'd be a couple of under-hit passes, even the one
1: that
2: Tate Johnson back to Yohei Takaoka there. You know, it's out of character for the lads. They've got to keep their level of concentration, because, again, you don't want this Sporting Kansas City team to start to think they're going to get a chance to win this year.
1: Long throw from Bartlett right around the penalty spot, flicked on and then flicked away by Ryan Gauld. He's able to head it to himself and start this attack. He's got Thomas Muller next to him, and he'll turn back instead. And now sends it forward towards Bruno Caicedo. Caicedo's going to try to pull that out of the air and just got away from him, but strong enough to bump off his man. Has it and just brushes Kapita aside. Now knocks it back for Laraz. Lifts his head, drives one in. Back post ball. Lewis falls to the hands of the keeper, Cleveland, and he'll roll it out to his left.
2: Yeah, it was not an easy catch for the goalkeeper there. Ryan Gauld and the fullback on the opposite side were on a bit of a collision course there as well. But I love the driven ball across the face of the goal there. Not easy to defend against that.
1: Kansas City in possession now. And Calhera carries forward. His square pass intercepted by Laborda, and he knocks it back to the keeper, Yohei Takaoka.
2: Another player that you mentioned flying under the radar, Mateus Laborda, for so often for the Whitecaps, has been so consistent, so good, and he just flies under the radar. But around the penalty box when we're attacking, he's always a threat. He always seems to pop up.
1: Yeah, so dangerous, especially on set pieces for the Vancouver Whitecaps. Here's Yohei Takaoka, thought about sending it long, and plays it short to Laraz instead, gets it right back. And the Kansas City defensive setup, attacking setup as well, very traditional 4-4-2, very clear, two strikers looking to put some pressure on the Caps. Caps trying to go out to that right side for Ocampo, comes back to Laborda, now will carry it and push it back to the keeper, Yohei Takaoka. Now he'll take his time again, try to pick a pass, goes back to Laborda. Oh, into space, that's a poor pass, turned over, but Laborda steps into the challenge, wins it, not cleanly. Kansas City have it, just on the Cap side of half. And they'll revert back. Go all the way back to the keeper, Cleveland, who's got to come way out of his goal and just put his left boot through it. Send it forward. Tate Johnson's going to try to usher this out for a throw, and he's done just enough. Caps throw on the near side.
2: Yeah, just a little bit of sloppiness here coming in. Even Tate Johnson allowing that ball to bounce with the winger, Kapita, right beside him. You have to get to the ball before it bounces in that instance, because if you give Kapita a chance here, he's going to run past Tate Johnson. But a little bit careless there from Yohei Takaoka as well in possession.
1: It's come back to him. He's got to bring this down. He does. Awkward maybe for most keepers, but he handles it quite comfortably.
2: Does.
1: As it was volleyed back to him about waist high from Tristan Blackman. Now Thomas Muller, his blind pass centrally, is picked off. And Ocampo was chopped down, so this will be a free kick. And an apology from Thomas Muller, maybe rushing that pass.
2: Yeah, he just turned and played it blindly. And thankfully for the Whitecaps, there was a foul off the part, out of the play there on young Ocampo, who had skipped past, I think it was Calvin Harris. And Calvin Harris just run into him, basically, to stop the young fullback getting forward. If that hadn't happened, Thomas Muller's pass square, all of a sudden, SKC are on a counterattack.
1: Could have been. Here's a long ball over the top towards Bruno Caicedo, chested down. Yohei Takaoka picking him out. And Caicedo's pass to Thomas Muller, too hard to handle, but Laraz and Caicedo do well to win it back for Vancouver. Kubas now touches it down, and Brian White is at the edge of the 18, and he has it nicked away just before he can pull the trigger. Maybe a little casual there, Colin.
2: Yeah.
1: I thought he could have just maybe one or two touched that one towards goal.
2: Yeah, I'm nitpicking here a little bit. I just thought the pass was slightly underhit from Thomas Muller. The idea was spot on, but if it was zipped right into Brian White there with a bit of pace, his first touch leads him on, and that whole speed of play thing comes into it.
1: 12 minutes played, 0-0 between your Vancouver Whitecaps and Sporting Kansas City. Harris has it on the far side for Kansas City. Touches it back. Now Bartlett centrally. Reynolds wants it, doesn't get it. Now he does. Just on the Whitecaps side of half. Now played inside. Kubas getting back out wide to the right side again for Kansas City to Reynolds. That one, the cross deflects off of Tate Johnson out for a Kansas City throw.
2: Actually been a good game so far,
1: yeah,
2: hasn't
1: not
2: it?
1: Not bad. 14th minute.
2: Yeah, I'm enjoying this, Asa.
1: Yeah, it's been good. No clear-cut chances for either side. Caps have had more of the ball, but This is a nice run right through the middle. And a shot from distance is wide of the target. But great run by Blorian. It just looked like the seed parted and he walked right through it.
2: Well, it looked more like a winger than a big centre back there, but he just glided through right through the middle of the park against the Whitecaps. He skips past Laborda, gets it onto his right foot at just about the edge of the D, and he shoots, and that was the worst part of the whole his whole run there, unfortunately. Yeah.
1: Shot like a centre back,
2: yeah,
1: I guess.
2: He did, actually.
1: Dribbling
2: he did.
1: Like a winger. Shot
2: vintage
1: like a centre back.
2: It was vintage Miller.
1: Here's Blackman. Look to his left. Instead, he goes back to his centre-back partner, Matias Laborda. Colin, one player the Caps haven't really gotten involved too much. He gets the start here is Bruno Caicedo. In possession, they haven't really found his feet. A couple times they tried him over the top. Here's an early ball out to the right side for Ocampo. Knotted away. And Ocampo's going to keep this in play. Tries to pick out a pass centrally, and it's knocked away. And out for a throw-in on the far side.
2: Yeah, I agree, because he has to find ways to get onto the ball as well. It just can't be, you know, a ball over the top of the one. I just think that he needs to make some better angles at times when the Whitecaps have it in midfield.
1: Maybe
2: get into his feet and take him on.
1: Maybe he gets it here. Here's Thomas Muller, and he does play it to Bruno Caicedo. As I said, he's going to play the safe pass back to Tate Johnson instead, and they'll cycle it around. Blackman, and now out to Laborda. He's going to slowly dribble forward, edge of the attacking third, tried to pick out Brian White. That was intercepted and now cleared away. Suleimanov pushed down, and that's going to be an easy free kick call from the referee.
2: Yeah, it was a needless free kick there from Tristan Blackman. He just runs right into the back of Suleimanov, the number 93 for Sporting Kansas City, and a long, long way from the Whitecaps goal, which is good. It gives us a chance to get back in goal side and get organized here.
1: A few times Moises Mosquera has been kind of stepping in front of Brian White, winning the ball as a center back. And so far Kansas City, you know, leaky defensively, not looking that way so far.
2: Yeah.
1: Been pretty solid defensively.
2: Absolutely.
1: Through the first 15 minutes.
2: Yeah, so I mean they're off to a really good start here, SKC, in terms of they haven't given a goal away early in the game. But the Whitecaps have to keep the pace and the tempo up. Keep doing what we have been doing in the past. Let's use Dallas as an example last week. The quality and the weight of the passing was excellent. We haven't quite...
1: Oh, it's another poor pass back. And Yohe comes out to just kick it away towards Blackman. But the two are like 5 yards away from each other. And not sure what happened. Blackman hits it like a yard. It was an odd... I don't know if he's caught between two minds.
2: Yeah, it was poor play from, you know, just a totally underhit pass.
1: Ryan Gold intercepts the pass, though. He'll carry forward. Steps away from Bartlett, and now Thomas Muller tries to pick up Brian White, knocks it back for Gold, his left-footed volley into the stands.
2: Good build-up between Muller, White, and Gold there at that point. It was miles away from Ryan Gold there. It was over the bar, but the build-up was, some of the football between those three players was terrific there.
1: And another foul free kick for Kansas City. After that wayward shot, it had Thomas Muller communicating with Brian White. If you wonder, this is a couple of times now Brian White's knocked it down. You wonder if Thomas Muller saying, we need you to be maybe a little bit more selfish.
2: Yeah.
1: You're inside the 18, take a touch, shield him off, turn if you can. Here's an early ball over the top towards Harris on the far side. He's into the 18. His shot blocked by Ocampo. And Larraz is going to flick this on. He gets bumped in the back, and that's going to be a free kick for Vancouver.
2: Yeah, good defending again from Ocampo. And, you know, because there's a bit of pace. As I said before, it was one of my keys. This SKC team, now I think they realize, listen, let's stop tippy-tapping about the back. They're getting the ball forward a little bit more quicker. So our defensive organization, that'll be tested here. But we just have to continue to keep playing.
1: Thomas Muller to Brian White. Lifts his head and knocks it back for Larraz. He's got Ocampo on the right side. Yes. Plays it early to him. Ocampo now just outside the 18. Sends it across. It's well saved by Cleveland. Deflected as well. His intended target was Bruno Caicedo, looked like.
2: Yeah. I love the run forward from Ocampo. That's two or three times he's got forward, but his final ball has let us down, because there was actually four blue jerseys inside the 18-yard box at that point.
1: Shulamanov picked out centrally. Turns, pushes it out to the right side for Reynolds here. 0-0, Vancouver Whitecaps in Kansas City. We're in the 19th minute of this match. It's starting to open up a little bit. Kansas City trying to play in those wide areas over the top. Found Harris a couple times on that far side. And they're in possession now.
2: You can see their frailties at the back at times, Asa. SKC, that you can see little gaps, little channels that are, so the distances between their back four players, sometimes those can be quite wide, and it's those penetrating passes that we've seen a couple of under hit, unfortunately for the Caps. That's the one down the side of those centre backs in between the full backs, and that's the one that's going to hurt this SKC back four.
1: Another free kick for Kansas City, taken quickly, taken short, and then Kubas wins the ball centrally. Plays it ahead for Thomas Muller. He plays an early one over the top. That's a poor pass, as it's nowhere near Brian White.
2: Yeah, it was.
1: Kubas. I thought he won it cleanly and started the attack, but not the case. Foul, free kick here for Kansas City.
2: Yeah, I think Kubas wins that fair and square. I'd like to see the replay on that, but if the referee allows that to go, the Whitecaps are in a great attacking position here.
1: There's a few from Thomas Muller that he's missed as far as passes go, but he's always trying that pass, that early one, the aggressive one.
2: Yes.
1: So I think he's okay with missing the odd one, because he just wants to hit one that's going to be the difference in a game, right? That's,
2: yes.
1: That's what ends up being a good chance, and there's a good chance here for Calhera inside the 18. Caps defending with Laborde. It's passed, and then a back post ball now sent across, oddly, by Harris. Oh, he was offside. He knew it.
2: Yeah, I wondered what he was thinking there as well.
1: He was 1v1 with the keeper inside the six, and he passed it back instead. He must have known he was well offside.
2: Yeah, absolutely. But it's just another little warning sign for the Whitecaps about taking unnecessary risks and not, playing the correct sort of passes coming out of their back four. It's just been a couple of times we've been a wee bit guilty of giving the ball away cheaply.
1: Yeah, and they dodged it once again. 21st minute of this match now, still goalless. Blackman plays a little firmer to Yohei Takaoka, touches it out, and then sends it out long to that right side and picks out Brian White, who nods it down for Ryan Gault. He'll step inside and find Thomas Muller. Muller now to Gault, to his right. Ocampo's there. Gault keeps it for the moment. Plays essentially for Kubas. Back to Gault on the right side. Now to Larraz, centrally.
2: I just think on that break that I'm watching Caicedo at that point. He's not doing enough for me to get up into that attacking area.
1: Hanging out at the back post right now as the Caps keep possession on the right side of their attack. Ocampo has it. Knocks it back for Laborde. They'll reset here right back to the keeper, Yohei Takaoka. Yeah, it didn't create anything there. It looked like it could have turned into a really good chance.
2: Yeah.
1: They'll try again. Here comes Larraz carrying centrally. Plays it to Blackman, and Larraz wanted it to go out to the left side for Tate Johnson. Thomas Muller's popped out to this left side as well. Instead, it goes out to the right for Laborde. Now back to Blackman centrally. Out to the right side for Ocampo. Not many options. Light blue shirts all around him, so he goes back to Laborde. Now to Blackman. Tate Johnson's made a central run to create space for Thomas Muller. He plays an early ball ahead and almost links up with Bruno Caicedo.
2: Yeah, it's very slow. It was slow and a bit more patient build up there from the Whitecaps.
1: Thomas Muller Another poor pass that's headed away comfortably, but out for a throw-in for the Vancouver Whitecaps. He's looking for Edier Ocampo. Just drifted a little chip centrally. And now Kubas collects it. Nice ball ahead for Ryan Gauld. Turns, chips it out to this near side for Bruno Caicedo. Here's a chance just outside the 18. He's going to chop it back for Tate Johnson instead. Plays it centrally. Ryan Gauld over the top. Larraz has it just kicked away before he can get a foot to it. And then Ryan Gauld hitting into the face of Harris, and it falls for a Kansas City player. And then the Caps get it back through Tristan Blackman, who has it just on the Kansas City side of half. But you can see the Kansas City players bombing forward as soon as they got the ball. Thomas Muller almost has it poked away. It's loose, and it's a heavy challenge. No whistle. Both players get up, and it's Kansas City who've come up with it. Brooke Johnson carries it under the Whitecaps' side of things. He's got an overlapping run to his left. He plays it there, and it's sent into the box. It's headed away by Laborda, chested down here by Thomas Muller, and he just sends it towards the sideline. Didn't have any options. It's going to be a Kansas City throw.
2: Yeah, he's not off to a good start, Thomas Muller, here tonight, is he? He's given the ball away far too easy for me at times. He's just, he's trying to look for a more difficult pass, there's more simple passes round about them at times, but the Whitecaps just not having that fluency in how they're playing here at the moment. Kubas and Mosquera, what a tackle that was a couple of minutes ago, Asa. Wow, I felt it here. Neither player backing down. I'd love to see those. It's a fair, good football challenge there. Not a dirty tackle at all.
1: Mosquera on the ball now, just on his own side of half, plays it centrally. Berg Johnson, who pushes it out to the left side. Karic plays it down that left line, gets it back, and starts the attack. Harris now gets past Ryan Gauld, takes it to the outside, sends it across, and it's cleared away by Tate Johnson as a deflection. Could have sent that thing anywhere. Here's Thomas Muller. Screams for a call, doesn't get it. Reynolds comes across, slides, and knocks it out for a throw-in for the Vancouver Whitecaps.
2: Yeah, it was good from Thomas Muller there. He earns the Whitecaps a throw-in there, but he's clever. He doesn't go into the second tackle, and knowing that the Whitecaps are going to get a throw-in, but if he does go into that tackle, I think he gets a sore one there at that point.
1: 0-0, 25th minute of this match. Caps controlling play. Kansas City comfortable as well, looking to hit on the counter, and they've had opportunities, I should say. They had one 4-on-3. They didn't get a shot away,
2: yeah,
1: or shot on goal, but I think they'll take their chances in those moments. They expected a game like this, even though they are the home side. Here's Oliver Larraz. Touches it back. That's a nice pass for Thomas Muller, who has a bit of space ahead of him. Plays it ahead for Brian White. Clever little back heel out to Ocampo. Sends it across. Oh. Hits the post. And it's cleared away.
2: Wow. I can't fault the young fullback there. He's made that's at least five or six overlaps he's had here tonight. And there was a lineup of blue jerseys inside the 18-yard box waiting for the cross. And what does Ocampo do? He smashes the ball right across the face of the goalkeeper there and rattles the bottom left-hand side of the post. And it comes back out. Unfortunately, the Whitecaps can't get the rebound. But what a great strike from the right back of the Whitecaps.
1: I think it hit the foot of Thomas Muller. Is it? Hammered off that post as well. Hit a Whitecaps player. I think it was Thomas Muller. I have to have a look at the replay here, but just says how hard that thing was hit, because even off the rebound, the Caps couldn't control it.
2: Yes, even my laptop moved there.
1: Here's a switch of play from Tate Johnson, going back to the man who created that last chance, Edier Ocampo. It was actually beautiful build-up as well. Nice little back heel from Brian White to set that up. But again, it was Brian White inside the 18, and he's had a few of those layoffs. One of these he'll take as well. Here's Kubas centrally. Pokes it ahead for Brian White. Kubas, Ocampo, Gauld. Chips it ahead towards Thomas Muller. And Mosquera wins that. Larraz comes in and could not control it. It's cleared away all the way to Yohei Takaoka.
2: Yeah, Whitecaps coming on, starting to play a bit better here now, picking the tempo up when they're in possession of the football. Again, we just have to be on guard, Asa, but when we are attacking, SKC's biggest threat for me is on the counter-attack here.
1: 27th minute, 0-0 between your Vancouver Whitecaps and Sporting Kansas City. Still goalless between these two sides. Caps growing as this game goes on. It's a clever little ball over the top from Muller. Here's the ball across towards Brian White. Brings it down. And Mosquera with him every step of the way. So it goes out wide to Ocampo once again. Now centrally for Thomas Muller. This pass, not as nice as the last one. Falls into the hands of the keeper, Cleveland.
2: Yeah, I could see what he was trying to do. The ball was coming from the right-hand side into Thomas Muller. He tried to flick it first time out to Caicedo, who was in some good spaces there, actually, in that build-up.
1: Ball headed up into the air, and then Blackman nods it onto the Kansas City side of half. And Reynolds, that's it for Kansas City. For Johnson, Mosquera, all the way back to the keeper from Bartlett. And this is going to be sent long towards Capita. That's a great ball. He brings it down. Into the attacking third he goes. Little step over, takes to the outside, sends it across. And that was blocked by Blackman. Capita's going to shield this out and then actually keep it in play and plays it off of Tate Johnson. I think that stayed in play, though, oddly enough.
2: Well,
1: but the flag went up. It's going to be a throw-in for Kansas City.
2: I totally agree. I thought it stayed in, Asa. But the linesman's given Sporting Kansas City the throw-in. Just beside the corner flag is it at the right-hand side here. Just getting another look at the build-up here. And Ocampo's strike right across the face of the goal and hits the base of that post and comes straight back out. And there's three Whitecaps jerseys. That ball misses on the rebound.
1: All. Yeah. Yeah, I had another look at it. It was Thomas Muller, but it was just a foot away from him. He just kind of threw his leg at it. Here's the long throw into the box just outside the six. It's headed away as far as Reynolds, who lays it off. And the shot was blocked. Ocampo is going to try to keep this in play. He does. Doesn't give up the corner and sends it down the line. Good little effort play to make sure it's not a corner.
2: Absolutely, I totally agree. And then he doesn't overplay in the wrong areas. He's cleared the ball up. It's about the halfway line, and it's now a throw-in for Sporting Kansas City. I like that, Asa. There's not any overplaying or taking unnecessary chances and putting your team under a bit of pressure.
1: It's a good old line-out. So you just sent it down that right side, and a hydration break here. You mentioned the heat earlier, over 30 degrees there. Everyone's getting a quick drink. Kitman.
2: Yeah.
1: Marty's getting one too, why not?
2: Absolutely.
1: It is hot there. 30th minute of this match, 0-0 between your Vancouver Whitecaps and Sporting Kansas City. Caps have had more of the ball and maybe some better chances. Best chance was the one that fell to Edier Ocampo. It's a great shot. He's got two goals to his name, 8 assists on the season, and nearly had a third goal right there.
2: Yeah, yeah, and he's been very, very proactive getting forward. Tate Johnson, not so much on the... On

0: area.
1: Yeah, absolutely.
0: When he's 1v1 with this man, it looks like it is 1v1. I don't know if there's help behind, but it's basically he and Reynolds on this left side.
1: And it's so frustrating. I'm sure I've mentioned this before in previous broadcasts. He said that you see players that have so much pace, and at times they're almost reluctant to use it. But with Caicedo, he's been very, very brave and very proactive. I'd like to see him go at Reynolds, the right back, who's done a good job, man. It's been a good tussle out there with the two of them. I'd like to see Bruno being that a little bit more direct here tonight.
0: Yeah, you wonder if he's waiting, because when we see him come in late in games, 20 minutes to go, the second he gets it, he goes right away. Like, there's no dispute or debate about what he's going to do. It's going to take to the end line, or he's going to take to the outside or inside. Is he waiting maybe for the right moments, maybe for Reynolds to tire a little bit later in the second half? What do you think might be going on here?
1: Well, as you mentioned, rightly so there, at BC Place, he's come on against a tiring fullback. Yeah. At this moment in time, Reynolds is just as tired as he is. So now it's a battle of wits. Who's going to be the stronger willed here to win this 1v1 battle?
0: It's a fun little matchup that we will continue to watch here. 32nd minute as the players return to the pitch here in positions. And it's going to be a Kansas City throw on the far side. It was about a 3-minute hydration break there for the guys to cool off. Carriage to take this throw.
1: They looked very grateful for a wee drink there, didn't they?
0: Who does this favor, playing in this heat and these conditions? You look at these two teams.
1: Well, SKC are used to it. You know, that's their world. That's the stage. And you do, it sounds silly, Asa, but you do get used to the heat, you know, when you're down there and you just, there's no other way to do it other than training at certain times and getting used to the heat and the humidity.
0: Free kick given here for Kansas City. It was Ocampo taking down Harris. So it looks like they're going to send this one into the box. It's a fair distance from goal, but on the Whitecaps side of half, close enough for a direct ball into the box. Cap setting the line right around the penalty spot. And they've got 10 in the box. Just one player blocking the delivery. It's sent into the area, flicked on, and it's going to bounce out for a goal kick for the Vancouver Whitecaps.
1: Yeah, I like that. The Whitecaps were at a reasonably high line and around the edge of the 18-yard box. So Mosquera, who's is a big unit, actually, he ends up heading the ball just inside the 18-yard box. And you're not going to beat Yohei Takaoka with a header from that sort of distance. So it was good defending from the Whitecaps there.
0: Yeah, it looks like he was just going to help it along or play it back across. No one really made the run. Tate Johnson sends it down the line. That's headed out for a Whitecaps throw on the near side. And more instruction from the coach on the pitch, Thomas Muller, on how he wants the Caps to build out of the back potentially here. Tate Johnson to take this throw on the near side.
1: Yeah, it's not been the... I think if the Whitecaps get one, they'll get two or three here. I have to say we look quite toothless at times here in this final third, but the final ball, other than Ocampo's strike hitting the post, it just needs to be a little bit quicker for us.
0: Thomas Muller does well to get the Caps in possession comfortably again. Here's a long ball from Laborda towards Bruno Caicedo, and he's fighting with is it Reynolds on the near side. It bounces out. Don't know if anyone touched it, so it's going to be a Kansas City throw. It is a decent little battle. Reynolds has been good so far, showing off his pace as well.
1: But you
0: as
1: see
0: a right fullback.
1: From that diagonal ball, sorry, Asa, you see that diagonal ball, there's a hesitancy from Caicedo to go and, you know, burst out the blocks there to race him for it. It's almost like he's accepting that the fullback is going to give him a challenge at that point. I'd love to see him really go and be brave at that point there.
0: Big switch from right to left for Kansas City. It's flicked on, and Ocampo's going to usher this out for a throw-in for himself to take. And he tosses it in for Larraz. Right back to Ocampo. Calm on the ball. Lays it off for Laborda. He'll send this one forward without many options ahead of him.
1: Oof.
0: And it's a heavy challenge. As Mosquera went up for the ball, Brian White, a slight bump, but enough to throw him off with Mosquera rising high. And a word from the referee.
1: Yeah.
0: Nothing more.
1: just a wee clumsy challenge, I think. And thankfully for SKC, Mosquera, the big centre-back, is okay, because he did a sort of semi-flip in the middle of the air. Brian White's not even looking at the ball at one point, and he runs.

0: heads into the centre back. I think he's lucky to escape a yellow card there.
1: Yeah, I think that was the message from the referee. If it's clumsy, it's one thing. If it's cheeky, mischievous, it's another. Here's Harris into the 18 on the left side. Chips it in, back post ball. Capita gets there first, but he's got to just shield off his man and keep it, and then push it out to Reynolds on this near side for Kansas City. Caps doing well, at least recovering defensively in those moments. Oh, and it's a pass that was blocked for by Ryan Gauld, but nobody able to jump on that. So it bounces out for a throw-in on the near side for Kansas City.
0: Yeah, I mean, traditionally the Whitecaps are hard to score on, aren't they? They really work hard getting back goal side as soon as they've lost possession of the football. It's very seldom they get overexposed here.
1: Kansas City throw on their own side of half, 0-0, 37th minute of this match. Seeing the subs for Vancouver just staying warm.
0: Yeah.
1: Not sure if you need to in this sort of heat. I guess you do. I don't know. Keep the body moving, I guess.
0: Yeah, definitely. Well, certainly in my case, so that's for sure. Keep the body moving.
1: Blackman pulled down. Free kick coming for the Vancouver Whitecaps. Bartlett, the guilty party.
0: Quite remarkable when you see Tristan Blackman. I was almost going to say Thomas Muller again there, but they're so similar in their running styles and how they look with the hair and the beard.
1: Yeah, definitely when it's his sort of free kicks or set pieces where they're both in the box, it can get tricky.
0: Yes.
1: Otherwise, they usually line up far enough away from each other.
0: To give us an idea.
1: Yeah, that's right. Caps in possession. Muller picks out Ryan Gauld. Clever little turn. Carries it from right to left. And now out to Bruno Caicedo just inside the 18. Little step over onto his right. And he's brought down.
0: Penalty.
1: It's a penalty. Bruno Caicedo does enough to win the Whitecaps a penalty here in the 38th minute. Looked like he ran out of ideas in this instance. But, kept possession. Puts his leg across Reynolds. Draws the contact, wins a penalty for Vancouver.
0: And to be fair, the referee is right up with play, has a really clear line of view on this here.
1: He
0: points right away, doesn't he? So there's no messing about. But it's a clumsy challenge, isn't it, inside that 18-yard box.
1: It's really well done by Bruno Caicedo.
0: Yes.
1: Kind of ran into trouble, didn't have many options, but is a strong, smart player. And after the step over, as he put it onto his right, just puts his left leg across the player. Reynolds then initiates the contact, and it is a clear penalty.
0: Yes, there's no question about a correct decision. As I say, the referee was right up on the play and had a good sight lines on the challenge.
1: Thomas Muller to take this penalty. No questions about who would take it for Vancouver when he is on the pitch. And the whistle is gone for Muller to take this penalty. A slow run up. And a right-footed finish right down the middle for Thomas Muller. His eighth goal of the season. Calm, cool as you like. 1-0 Whitecaps, 40th minute of this match.
0: He makes it look so easy, doesn't he? I mean, the coolest man in the building there. He's walking up as if he's walking around Stanley Park there. And he strikes the football. But as you said, the goalkeeper dives to his right. So Cleveland dives to his right at full stretch. And Thomas Muller just smashes it right down the middle of the goal there. 1-0 to the Whitecaps. Great stuff.
1: That is some finish. Just send it straight down the middle. Send the keeper the wrong way.
0: Yeah.
1: And send it right down the middle. And gives the Caps a 1-0 lead here. Set up by Bruno Caicedo, earning the penalty for the Vancouver Whitecaps. 1-0, 40th minute here.
0: Yeah, it's good. I mean, the Whitecaps, they've been the better side. There's no question about it. They've been the better side. They've not been their normal, fluent self, but they have been better than SKC.
1: Looking to add to it here is Thomas Muller. Chops it out, partially blocked. Tate Johnson tries to send it back to Thomas Muller. It's turned over. And Kansas City's in possession now, out to the far side it goes, left side of the Kansas City attack. And I always watch a body language, and it looks like Bruno Caicedo is more engaged in this game now as well. And it's only a few seconds after earning that penalty. But already, the hands are out. He's jogging back. He's getting goal side here. Reynolds has it into the attacking third, sends it across, and out the other side it goes, and it's going to be a Whitecaps throw.
0: Yeah, it's good for the kid. I mean, earning the Whitecaps a penalty, great. That gives you yourself a wee bit of a boost. But you're right, Ace. He actually was dribbling into where all the bodies were rather than taking the Reynolds, the fullback, on down the side of the goal, if you like, or the side of the 18-yard box. But it was just such a clumsy challenge from the right fullback of Sporting Kansas City there. But the Whitecaps will take it all day long.
1: Ocampo shielding off his man on the far side, does well, and then finds Larraz, who plays a little 1-2 with Thomas Muller, and then swings it out to Tate Johnson. Caps with the tails up now. It's to Bruno Caicedo on the near side. Help comes, and this time he'll touch it back to Tate Johnson. Back to Bruno Caicedo. Now he takes to the outside, hands all over him, has to fight his man off. Reynolds gets the better of him this time. Plays it centrally, and it's cleared away by Mosquera. And headed up into the air, Tristan Blackman. Maybe got a hand to the face of the Kansas City player who went flailing about, and it's a free kick for Sporting Kansas City.
0: Yeah, just going back to the 1v1 situation there with Caicedo and Reynolds. They're, as you mentioned, they're having a right good ding-dong battle here, but excellent defending, I thought, from the SKC right back, because Caicedo had done really well. He'd done a little Cruyff turn to try and get past the full back, and his recovery run, Reynolds, was excellent at that stage.
1: Big switch, looking for the diagonal. Ocampo's there, nods it back to his keeper, Yohei Takaoka. He can pick this up if he chooses to. Keep it on the carpet for now. 43rd minute, 1-0, Whitecaps leading. And Yohei's going to pick a pass. It's to Kubas. Now ahead for Ryan Gold, who's chopped down. Free kick here for the Vancouver Whitecaps.
0: Yeah, it's good. I mean, there's 2 or 3 minutes left in this, well, maybe more than that with the water break, Aces, so probably about 5 or 6 minutes possibly left here. But Whitecaps just have to see this out. Don't do anything silly. Keep the ball moving, of course. And if we can get one before the break, excellent. But another one, should say, before the break.
1: Thomas Muller putting pressure on the keeper, Cleveland, who dribbles the ball into his box and then picks it up and tosses it out to the left side. Gauls looks to close his man down. It's played down the line. And now centrally, chipped ahead to Reynolds on this right side. It's nice movement here from Kansas City, working it from right to left and then back out to the right side. Suleimanov weighing his options. Out to the left it goes once again. Centrally, and now out to the left for Harris. And back again. Now to Burke Johnson. Harris again. Ocampo. Yeah, hands to the face of Ocampo. Similar to the Blackman situation. This is going to be a free kick for Vancouver.
0: I'm actually surprised. Sporting Kansas City had a chance to get the ball in the box there.
1: Yeah, had four and waiting for it.
0: Yeah, they did, Asa. Yeah, I totally agree. And there's almost, nowadays, there almost seems a reluctance to get a cross in early for some reason. And that's the time you want to get the ball in the box, because the back four or the defending unit is not settled at that point. The longer you take to get the cross in, the more the defenders get turned and they're facing outwards away from their goal, which is exactly what we want.
1: Blackman chips this ahead towards Caicedo. It's knocked out by Reynolds, and this is going to be a Whitecaps throw on the near side. So Caicedo gets the start in this game in place of Emmanuel Sabi, who had a great game last week against FC Dallas. This time you'd assume Sabi's going to get the opportunity to take on a tired Kansas City fullback.
0: Same. So if it's not broken, don't change it. It's in terms of the thinking of Jesper Sorensen, which is great, because you're right, with the pace that Sabi has, it's almost like for like it at that point.
1: It's Kapita looking to push past Blackman. He's wise to it, shields off, shrugs him off, and pokes it ahead for Thomas Muller. And he's going to drive this one forward for Bruno Caicedo. That's a decent ball. Caicedo's going to get there first. Mosquera is the only one back to defend. Caicedo steps inside onto his right, chips it across, back post. Brian White hits the post.
0: Wow.
1: The wrong side of it goes out. And it's going to be a goal kick.
0: Oh,
1: beautiful ball from Bruno Caicedo.
0: Thomas Muller's ball over the top of the SKC defenders, and then Caicedo does so well here. Asa, he sets up the centre back, dips with his left, cuts back onto his right, and clips in a fantastic cross. I cannot believe Brian White has missed that opportunity from the 6 yard box. It's a free header. Goalkeeper, yeah, he's coming out towards him, but goodness me, he will want that chance back, that's for sure, because that was glorious football there from the Whitecaps.
1: Really was, and didn't miss by much, but just enough, just the wrong side of the post. Gorgeous back post ball from Bruno Caicedo. It's come to life since setting up the penalty to give the Caps a 1-0 lead. And goal scored by Thomas Muller, who chests it down centrally here. Pokes it ahead towards Larraz, can't get there. Reynolds comes up with it and finds his man. It's a beautiful ball. So Manov then pushes it out towards Harris. Ocampo turns and gets there first. He's pushed down, and that's enough to get a free kick. Fans in Kansas City not liking that call. It was a soft touch in the back. Ocampo maybe goes down easily. Gets enough, gets the call in the end.
0: Yeah, he's probably a little bit embarrassed, Ocampo. He's had a little bit of a smile there, but he went down in installments, didn't he? I mean, yeah, there wasn't much of a challenge there, to be fair. But the Whitecaps, the referee has given them the free kick, and we'll take it. Absolutely, we're not turning down the chance to win the ball back here.
1: A couple minutes to go here. We're into stoppage time. Minimum four added to close out this first half. Whitecaps leading 1-0 in possession. Had a chance to make it 2-0. Brian White's header, it's the outside of the post. Laborda's pass intercepted, cleared away, and Tate Johnson just sends it back into the Whitecaps or the Kansas City side. Now it's nodded over to Thomas Muller. He'll get things going. Carries forward into the attacking third, into the 18. Now Thomas Muller pokes it across. It's blocked as far as Capita, who lays it back, and now it's played forward. Kansas City player goes down, and he went down easily this time. They get the call. Kansas City free kick.
0: Yeah, another challenge from Tristan Blackman there.
1: Yeah, he's had a few of these.
0: He's had a few.
1: They've all been pretty soft, though, so the referee's kept the card in his pocket.
0: Another positive break there from the Whitecaps. Thomas Muller driving forward, but the longer he takes to release it, the more SKC players get back behind the ball and make it more difficult to play that through pass there. But really positive running forward from the big German.
1: Played 3 minutes of the minimum four added to close out this first half. So about a minute to go here. Capita has it. Edge of the attacking third on the right side for Kansas City. Touches it back, and out to the right side it goes once again for Reynolds. Helped along towards Capita. Nice challenge from Bruno Caicedo. And not sure what the call is here. I thought Bruno won that cleanly. Capita goes down, clutching his leg, but I thought that was all ball by Bruno. He kind of rolled right over the ball, but
0: yeah,
1: had it the whole time.
0: It's a strong challenge. I wonder if
1: there's a yellow card as well.
0: Yeah, it's a strong challenge, Asa, but I also wonder if there was a bit of a handball
1: when Caicedo
0: landed on it.
1: Because the flag came up so late, but
0: yeah, Bruno's not trying to injure the SKC player there, but he is at the top of the football when his feet makes contact, or when his right foot makes contact, and then it's the follow through after that. That's what earns it the free kick and the yellow card.
1: First card of the game goes to Bruno Caicedo for the Vancouver Whitecaps. And we're just about in a halftime. Caps, last bit of business here, defend this set piece. On the right side, left-footed in swinger, sent in, headed away by the first man, Ryan Gauld, and out for a throw-in, and they won't get a chance to take it. Halftime whistle's gone, 1-0 Whitecaps lead.
0: Yeah, it's been a Whitecaps performance that's been up and down. There's been some really good moments in it, and there's been some really average moments in this first half here. The quality at times has not been remotely close to what we're used to seeing, and then all of a sudden we see us starting to string a couple of passes together. We need to keep the tempo up here, Asa. This SKC, they'll be quite happy. We're playing against the best team in the league, or one of the best teams in the league here, and it's only 1-0, and they've been a wee bit unlucky as well, but the Whitecaps have got it all to do in the second half and keep setting these high standards, and SKC will not get near us.
1: We'll talk about it on the Whitecaps FC halftime show on 7:30 CKNW, so don't go anywhere.
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1: And the whistle is gone for Muller to take this penalty. A slow run up and a right-footed finish right down the middle for yes. Thomas Muller, his eighth goal of the season. Calm, cool as you like. 1-0 Whitecaps, 40th minute of this match. You know, so simple. He makes it look so easy. Steps up to the take this penalty, Colin, and no doubt about it, since right down the middle, since keeper the wrong way, and the Whitecaps have a slim 1-0 lead here. Very different from their 4-0 lead at halftime against Dallas. Tricky opponent away from home. We've talked about it. Kansas City bottom of the table. Whitecaps top of the West. Doing just enough as it stands.
0: Yeah, you're right. Doing just enough. We've become so accustomed to seeing the Whitecaps playing some real silky quality football, and there's just been times where it's not been at that high standard. We're just seeing the replay. Bruno Caicedo, who's whipped in an unbelievable cross for Brian White here, and he has to score there, Asa. He has to score at that point. He will be devastated just looking at Brian White's reaction to that. His head's in his hand going, goodness me, how did I miss that? But the build-up that came from a long ball over the top, and Bruno Caicedo showed that pace that we're desperate to see all the time. Cuts back onto his right foot, clips the ball in. And, you know, it's interesting. We speak about possession. We do all sorts of things. I mean, the Whitecaps have had 59% possession here as we were looking at the stats. The timing was good for that. But it comes from a long ball, some of the best chances that we've created. So there's just different ways of playing the game, isn't there?
1: It was his best action as well. I mean, he earns the penalty, but for me, I think that was his best play.
0: Oh,
1: he makes the run. It's a great ball over the top by Thomas Müller, as you had mentioned. And then he's direct. He doesn't waste time. He doesn't keep it in the corner. Puts it onto his right. And that is a tough ball to send across as well. He's got to get it over the Kansas City man and onto the head of Brian White. It's not behind him. It's not over his head. It's not too far ahead of him. Yeah. It is served up on a platter for Brian White to head home.
0: Yeah, and I love what you've said there about it not being an easy cross to play in, because of the speed that he's running at with the football, that makes it that much more difficult. But nevertheless, he completes a great cross, and Big Brian, he'll be disappointed he's missed that chance.
1: And the Caps, as it stands, just a slim 1-0 lead at halftime, have enjoyed more of the ball, 59% possession in favor of the Vancouver Whitecaps. 6 shots for the Caps to Kansas City's 4, 2 shots on target for the Vancouver Whitecaps. And it has been, you know, you give the Caps the edge, but just the one goal to score for it, one goal to show for it. What do they need to do to create more opportunities in the second half, Colin?
0: You know, it's easy to say. It's 30 degrees with the humidity down south there. They've actually had a hydration break as well. But if they can keep the tempo of the passing up, like keep the speed of play at a high level, then this Sporting Kansas City side, they've already shown that they can't live with the Whitecaps when we're playing in that on the front foot. It's when it's been a mistake, a casual pass from the Whitecaps, that's what's given SKC a bit of a lift at times. So we have to keep our foot on the gas here. We cannot back away. It's 1-0. We've done enough here, because this the longer it stays at 1-0, SKC might think they've got a chance to get back into it.
1: You got questions coming in for yourself, Mr. Miller. We'll start with John O'Flynn's on X. He mentions, do you see the need for a better second half by the Caps? I think what he's getting at, do you think they can kind of stick to it here, or do you feel like they need to press even more in the second half, Colin?
0: Well, I mean, at this stage, so long as they don't do anything silly, the game is won, and people would say, oh yeah, the Whitecaps have won down, and they've got their 3 points. It's how Jesper wants to approach this here. Does he go quickly for this second goal, kill the game off here, or is he just going to keep it as 1-0 and let's hope that it goes well? I can see us making some subs half an hour to go. With about half an hour to go, Asa, to kick the speed of the game up here a little bit. And I don't foresee any changes here at the moment. I think the same team will come out to start the second half, but certainly with 15 minutes into the second half, I'd certainly expect the Whitecaps to make some changes to add pace to the team.
1: We got another question coming in, but we'll quickly go over the bench options. Isaac Bomer, Sam Adekubi, Sheck Sabali, Emmanuel Sabi, Ryan Alumi, JC Ngano, Mihail Gerasimenkov, Nikola Georgievich, and then Jeevan Bodwell available once again.
0: Yeah, I think there could be a spot in there for JC Ngando. I see that, you know, he's got the qualities, and he's. I think his level of consistency and possession is good as well. Jeevan, we know, will hopefully feature at some point coming back in here. Yeah. And those two players, certainly in Jeevan's case, his high percentage of passes is what could be required here in this second half. You know, he's not known for his goal scoring, although the kid's popped up and scored this season for the Whitecaps, but keeping possession of the football here and making Sporting Kansas City work is very important, and we must continue to have that threat over the top. So at some point I expect to see Caicedo come off, and I expect to see Sabi coming on.
1: All right, here's a different one. Aaron Johnson chiming in, asking Mr. Miller a question. Is Tate Johnson maybe having an off night? Do you expect him to maybe come off in the second half? What would you say about that?
0: It's interesting, Aaron. I was thinking the same thing, believe it or not. I thought that this may be a chance for Sam Adekubi to come in for maybe the last half hour, especially if Tate's getting tired. Again, we need to get Sam minutes. We need to do that. But he hasn't been convincing when he's come on. That's the problem. And the lad, Kapita, is a real handful. And when you're cold and you haven't played, you're coming on as a left fullback, and you're playing against a winger who is up for his work here tonight. You know, it's a big ask. It's a big ask for Sam Adekubi to come on and be right up. So we'll see. But I don't see it at halftime. But it was something I thought, well, Tate's having one of those difficult nights, and you have it, believe it or not. I've had a few.
1: No, I don't believe it. I don't believe it.
0: Oh, I know you don't believe it, but it's true, pal.
1: Any doubt about the penalty that was given for the Vancouver Whitecaps, or is that a clear stone-cold penalty for you?
0: Yeah, when I saw Caicedo cutting inside centrally to all the players, I thought, nah, he's going to try and get a shot away here, and there's no space to get a shot away. But the clumsiness of the challenge, and it was uncalled for, to be honest with you, Asa. But the Whitecaps, they deserve to be at least 1-0 ahead here. There's no question with the chances that we've missed. We've hit the post as well from our fullback Ocampo getting forward. He's been good as well for the Whitecaps tonight.
1: Just getting an update from the club that there will be no changes for the Vancouver Whitecaps at halftime. We'll take a short break. When we come back, it will be the second half kickoff from Sporting Park. The Caps with a slim 1-0 lead at the break, so don't go anywhere.
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1: The Whitecaps FC match broadcast on 7:30 CKNW. It's 1-0 Whitecaps leading at halftime. Second half about to kick off at Sporting Park. It's been all Vancouver Whitecaps, but just the one goal to show for it. It was a penalty converted by Thomas Muller, created by Bruno Caicedo, and no changes for the Vancouver Whitecaps heading into this second half. So what's the message for the guys here, Colin, as you get them back onto the pitch?
0: Yeah, I would say be professional in their approach here. As tired as they are, SKC will be just as tired, and not to take the foot off the gas here, just to continue to do the right things, Asa. Easier said than done, of course. You've got an opposition that's trying to get back into the game, but the Whitecaps, the way at times when we've played quickly, and I mentioned it before, when you play it quickly and even the threat of the ball over the top, and that's why Caicedo is such a threat for us on that left hand side, and you've got Ocampo hustling down the right hand side. We've got threats and we've got good balance from the attack for the right side and the left side, but just a bit more quality. Even Thomas Muller, you know, he's guilty of giving the ball away a number of times here tonight. Just everything needs to be simpler and cleaner in possession.
1: The Caps have some really good options on the bench as well. We touched on a few of them. You mentioned J.C. Engato, Jeevan Padwell, maybe having a bit to play. Sam Adekubi, you mentioned as well. Emmanuel Sabi started the last game. Stress this one on the bench. Is he a player you'd look to get into a game like this?
0: Yeah, absolutely. And he's another goal-scoring threat. You know, we want to keep that element to the Whitecaps team here tonight. We don't want to just sit back and defend here by any stretch of the imagination, and I don't expect us to do that. But you want to always have that attacking threat, and Emmanuel Sabi comes into that category.
1: The Caps leading Kansas City 1-0 at the break, and it has to be said, the Sporting Kansas City, bottom of the table, but doing quite well considering this is a very high-powered offense for the Vancouver Whitecaps. They haven't given up too many chances, and the only goal in this game came from the penalty spot.
0: Yeah, and doing my prep for tonight, the reviews that I do of Sporting Kansas City, some of the goals they've given away, Asa, you shake your head at this level of football, but they haven't looked that vulnerable in terms of their organisation. So, they'll be thinking they're still in the game. So the Whitecaps have got to approach the second half in a real positive frame of mind.
1: Yeah, and we are underway in the second half. Kansas City starting with the ball. Mascara venturing forward, still on the Kansas City side of half. One of the two centre backs who's done quite well for Kansas City in this game. And it's played down this left wing and played back. And to back out wide to this near side, Bartlett's going to send this across and just over the head of Bruno Caicedo. Picks out Reynolds, touches it ahead. Suleimanov spins and lays it off for Brooke Johnson, weighing his options, turns back with it. Yeah, it does not look like the Kansas City team I had researched either through that first half. You're right, they give up chances, but in that first half, against a very good Whitecaps team, didn't give them a whole lot of space.
0: Yeah, interesting. One substitute that Sporting Kansas City have made, they've actually taken Kapita off, Asa, and brought on Afifa.
1: The Canadian on that far side as Oliver Larraz is chopped down here, and it's going to be a free kick for the Vancouver Whitecaps just on their own side of half.
0: I wonder if that was an injury to Kapita at that point, because I thought he was a threat. I really did. I thought that he was their biggest threat on this right hand side.
1: You know, one change. Oh, here's a ball slipped ahead down the left side of that far touchline, but Bruno could not get there first. And Mascara's come up with it. He knocks it ahead. Laborda wins the header, and it's a good header to Kubas. Caps in possession. Gold sidesteps. Bartlett slips it ahead for Bruno Caicedo inside the 18. Drives it across. Chips it into the area. It's headed away. Only as far as Larraz. Volley and turned in. Clever back heel. The cheekiest type from Brian White.
0: Wow. What a great goal. It's another positive run down the left-hand side. I think it's Caicedo that gets on the end of a Ryan Gold through pass. Again, it's a ball breaking the line of the Sporting Kansas City back four, but then the ball gets clipped into the box here by Caicedo, who's almost at the goal line here. He clips it back, misses out the goalkeeper and two defenders. Brian White goes into a challenge. Oliver Larraz knows exactly what he's doing. He just plays a little side foot volley into Brian White at about the 6 yard box, and Brian White does a sort of Cruyff turn from the volley behind him into the back of net. It's a terrific goal. It really is.
1: Yeah, it's well taken, and actually alert play as well by Oliver Larraz, who I thought he was just going to slash it towards goal, and he picks out Brian White, who's inside the six, and you're right, that little back heel into the goal makes it 2-0 Whitecaps only 3 minutes into this second half.
0: Yeah, I totally agree, Asa, because it was teed up for him to have a volley, but instead he just had a little clip into the middle of the box again, and then Brian White clips it with the back of his foot into the net. A great goal, terrific skill.
1: Yeah, why not go to the team's leading scorer, who gets his 14th of the campaign. On the ball once again, knocks it down for Kubas, who pokes it ahead towards Ryan Gold. That's chested down by Florian, who pushes it out to the left side. And it's to Harris now. Two Caps come over. Harris knocks it back to Bartlett.
0: That's certainly the start that Jesper Sorensen would have wanted, isn't it? The second half year score, nice and early. The Whitecaps making it 2-0.
1: Oscarit knocks it out to that far side for a Afrifa. Centrally, Sulemanov. Back to Mosquera it goes. Florian turns to the outside and plays it centrally. Harris, his pass intercepted by Ocampo. It's poked away, given back to Kansas City. Whitecaps leading 2-0. Goals scored by Thomas Muller in the first half, and then Brian White early in the second. Assist by Larraz, and it is a great assist as well. And a free kick here. I don't think there was much in that one either, though, Colin.
0: No, absolutely. It was a great piece of skill from Bartlett, I think it was. Yeah, Bartlett, yeah, in the middle of the park there. He's a big lad as well, but he showed quick feet here to get through two or three Whitecaps defenders. And Kubas wins the ball, I think, Asa.
1: I think so, too. Florian turns to the outside, touches it ahead. Bartlett. And this time he showed too much of it, and Kubas won that. Bartlett still down. Caps go the other way through Bruno Caicedo. He's going to push it out to Ryan Gault. Now over to Thomas Muller centrally, and showed too much of it. A free fuss stepped in front, won it, and Thomas Muller's trying to get it off of Reynolds. Can't. Takes to the outside and just keeps it in play. Wow. Tiptoes that sideline, goes down, and wins a free kick for Kansas City on the far side.
0: Yeah, I think Reynolds has been terrific tonight
1: for
0: Sporting Kansas City. He's still down, actually. He maybe caught a dull one. It looks like a booking for Tate Johnson here.
1: Yeah, it is. And Tate Johnson was initially pleading his case. Didn't feel like there was much in the challenge at all. That doesn't help his cause to see out this match, because we know that Jesper keeps tabs on who has a yellow.
0: Yeah.
1: Usually they don't finish the game. And right now, for the Caps, it is Bruno Caicedo and now Tate Johnson in the book with yellow cards.
0: The left side, both received books. I wouldn't be surprised if we see Sam Adekubi and Sabi come on down. Yeah. That, just straight swaps, Asa.
1: Mosquera, his pass picked off by Caicedo, does well to keep it in play, and then he's pulled down. No call. He's given up a throw-in for the Caps Kansas City on the far side. I thought that could have been a foul and a free kick.
0: Another strange decision.
1: And so we're getting another look at the second goal by the Vancouver Whitecaps. Bruno Caicedo does well to set this one up. And it's Larraz picking out Brian White, who turns it in.
0: I can't speak highly enough of the ball, the cross from the left-hand side from Bruno Caicedo.
1: Yeah, very good.
0: Just a little clip, a little punch into the middle of the goal where it's such a threat. And
1: honestly, there wasn't a lot there. It was two players with Brian White plus the keeper.
0: Yeah.
1: And he at least put it in an area that kept the play alive and made it difficult for Kansas City to deal with.
0: Yeah, you're exactly right. That's what you've got to do. Hit the right areas, Asa.
1: Yeah. Here's a nice ball out to the right side for Eddie Ocampo. Two Caps in the box waiting for service. Instead, Ocampo chops it back for Laborda. First touch takes it forward. Second one into the box. And it's fallen for Ryan Gault. He pushes it out to the far side and it's cleared away. The pass was intercepted. Tate Johnson tracking back to collect the ball for the Caps.
0: Yeah, we were just saying off air that we'd like to see Ryan Gault score a few more in and around the box here, and he had half a chance there, he said. I thought he was going to half volley it there.
1: Honestly, it seemed like one of the better ones he's had.
0: Yes.
1: As he had the ball at his feet, top of the 18, and could have picked his corner from there if he wanted to. Instead, he tried to push it out to the far side, and that was intercepted. Caps in possession again. Here's Laborda. He's going to send an early one long for Caicedo, and he overran it. Tried to flick it to himself and whiffed on it. Reynolds sends it down the line. And it's just kept in play by Afrifa, who's looked lively since coming into this game for Kapita.
0: Yeah, Kansas City in possession. Has to be careful. Sorry, Asa, because he's taken a couple of bites there at Afrifa, and he's already been booked. He just has to be careful, the young American fullback.
1: Kansas City in possession here. Bartlett. There's a back for Johnson out to the right side. It goes for Reynolds. Played ahead. Nice ball ahead. Sulemanov, poor touch, though, and Kubas takes advantage. Picks out Ryan Gault. Now to Thomas Muller. Bruno Caicedo's making the run. Instead, he plays it across for Larraz. Too far ahead of him. He's going to track back on it. And that was a chance here. But now Thomas Muller's going to send this back post ball for Ryan Gauld, who chopped it down. What a ball that was for Thomas Muller. I thought he overhit it, and then it just curled back onto the foot of Ryan Gauld at the back post.
0: Yeah, it was great awareness, wasn't it? Terrific awareness, and the quality of the cross. You're right, Asa. It just, we could see the bend on it here. It was just and a good run from Ryan Gauld, and maybe not the best cross, but he's earned an outswinging corner. I can imagine it'll be here for the Whitecaps, but good stuff. The Whitecaps have settled down. They look really, really confident. One or two of the SKC players looking exhausted here, by the way.
1: Doesn't help when you look up at the scoreboard and it's 2-0 Vancouver Whitecaps here in the 55th minute. Ryan Gauld to take this outswinger, and not sure what the initial message was, but he shakes it off. Didn't like that call. He wants to take a different corner, I guess. I'm not sure. So the both hands go out, whatever this symbolizes, is we'll find out soon enough as Gauld gets set to take this one.
0: I think it's great to see less of the all-star wrestling from corner kicks now.
1: Sent in right around the penalty spot. Brian White went up for it, wins the header, but sends it straight up into the sky. It's punched away. Cleveland couldn't get under it cleanly. Thought it would have been a comfortable catch. Instead, punches it away. Kansas City have it right by this near corner flag. Laborda Larraz doing the defending. It barely stays in play, and now it's gone out for a corner kick.
0: Excellent.
1: For the Vancouver Whitecaps. Great job by Larraz and Laborda.
0: Yeah, terrific, because they were determined to get something out of that there.
1: And not commit the foul.
0: That's the key there. There's no point in doing all that hard work to cement someone and give a daft free kick away.
1: Instead, it's a corner for Ryan Gauld to take from the opposite side. So this will be a left-footed in-swinger. Right side of the Caps attack. Targets for Gauld would be Thomas Muller, Brian White, Matias Laborda, Tristan Blackman. They're all in the box. Ocampo at the top of the 18. Here comes Gauld, setting it in. Front post, so it's headed just over the bar by Laborda. He found his man, found his target. Laborda would be the first one you try to pick out. No one jumps higher. And that time he just sent it over the bar.
0: Yeah, it was a good ball played in, and Laborda does well. He's well above the player who's trying to pick him up, and unfortunately the big centre-back heads the ball over the crossbar, but good delivery and a good header. Unfortunately, it doesn't hit the target.
1: Ian James comes in, 18-year-old, 6'2", big boy, comes in for Reynolds. It's going to be a tough assignment for the youngster.
0: Yeah.
1: Out on that right side, but fresh legs anyway for Bruno Caicedo to deal with.
0: Yeah, I thought Reynolds was arguably SKC's best player here tonight.
1: He did very well.
0: Did very well. So I can only imagine he's either exhausted, he's seen enough of our winger and wants to go home. But, you know, this would be a big test, as you said, an 18-year-old fullback coming on to play against Caicedo the way he's been playing here tonight.
1: Yeah, we haven't seen the best of Caicedo, though. He did set up the penalty, and then he set up the second goal as well, I guess you could say. So he set up both goals, and I say we haven't seen the best of him, because we haven't seen him really take on the defender time after time like we've seen in some other games. The Caps in possession here. We'll see if they try to get it to the big man, Bruno Caicedo. It's played centrally, and then a big switch out to the near side for Ocampo, and he lets it bounce before settling the ball. Gauld made the run. Ocampo takes it from right to left, sends it across for Brian White. He tried a little layoff for Caicedo, and it was behind him. So Kansas City's going to clear their lines. And Suleimanov does well. Flashes left boot at it. Sets it up for a free foo. Steps inside of Tate Johnson. Continues. And now he's tripped up by Ocampo. He tried to make a case that he got the ball. He did not. Tripped up a free foo. And it's going to be a free kick for Kansas City at a good spot.
0: Yeah, it's a good run from FIFA, the number 17. Come on, as a subs, a clumsy challenge, I think, from Ocampo. He doesn't need to do that, Asa. It's a dangerous situation for the Whitecaps. Yes, the ball is very central, probably about 35 yards out. Yohei Takaoka's screaming at his team to get themselves organised, but I thought it was a needless free kick to give away.
1: It is a good spot here. You're right, fair distance from goal, about 35 yards away. Brick Johnson standing over it. Suleimanov as well. Yohei's set his wall and retreats into his best position. And who would you pick to take this one? Looks like Suleimanov's lined up to hammer this one. He sends it towards goal and not the wall, but It was Blackman behind the wall. He does his job and heads it down, but he goes down right away. And because this looks, you know, in the head area, it's a quick whistle from the referees. The right call. A bit of frustration from the Kansas City fans because they were in possession. Not that it was near goal or anything.
0: Yeah.
1: So, the right call here.
0: Wrong, Asa. Did Tristan Blackman have a concussion already this season?
1: Not that I can recall.
0: No.
1: Jeevan had the one in the last game. Has come out of concussion protocol and fit to come in off the bench here for the Vancouver Whitecaps as Blackman's getting looked at the moment.
0: I mean, he might have taken it right off the schnoz here. Maybe that's the problem, is he's taking it right off the beak. But they are testing him here.
1: Yeah, as you'd expect. And yeah, the interesting thing here is usually such a deep position for the Vancouver Whitecaps is thin at the moment because of Ralph Priso picking up an ankle injury. Not a serious one, but has him ruled out for this game. Blackman got the start alongside Laborda. Laborda's usually the Swiss Army knife, if you will, on the back, who can fill in from a wide area into the middle. So defenders on the bench for the Caps at the moment are Gerasimenkov, Adekubi. That's it, Colin.
0: Yeah.
1: You don't have a true center back. Halbuni's working his way back into the folds. Ranko Veselinovic re-aggravated an injury to his knee. So he's been kind of working on his own, working to get back into fitness here. And you wonder how the Caps might handle this. I guess Kubas is the other one we've seen slot into a center back position at times for Vancouver. When Priso actually went down injured just before halftime in the last game against Dallas, Kubas filled in that spot as well.
0: Yeah. I would also think about Sam Adekubi possibly being one that could slide in there and do the last half an hour here if we need it.
1: If you need
0: Blackman has come back on here. But
1: he is, you're right. But it just kind of alerted me to that situation that, as I look at the bench, we don't really have a clear center back to slide in should they need it.
0: We're a bit light there for sure here.
1: Kansas City in possession. Florian going for another one of his runs. This time, Gull trips him up, and it's going to be a free kick. And a word from the referee. Nothing more than a substitution here for the Vancouver Whitecaps. Double substitution. The ones that we had talked about, Bruno Caicedo coming off for Emmanuel Sabi, and Jeevan Bodwell coming into this game for Oliver Larraz.
0: Yeah, straight swaps, really, to be honest with you, Asa. I like the Sabi substitution. I think Caicedo's put in a good shift. He's been involved in both of our goals, as you mentioned. I'm delighted that he's getting more minutes and his fitness levels are coming up here. I'm delighted for Emmanuel Sabi because he's still got plenty of time to get one or two goals here and get on the end of things. So, again, he will add that pace and urgency into the Whitecaps' attack.
1: Kansas City in possession. And Harris is tripped up, wins another free kick here for Kansas City. On the Whitecaps side of half, good 40 yards from goal.
0: And it'd be good to see how Jeevan Bodwell sits in here with the, you know, I think in the ideal world, in a year or so's time, Jesper Sorensen has spoken so highly of Jeevan, but he's bounced around in different positions. But Jesper Sorensen feels that this could be his best area of the park eventually when his journeyman footballer when those days settle down, he sees him and probably being a number six.
1: Colin, I'm so excited to see him in this position. Get to my points in a moment as Kansas City set up to take this free kick. Brooke Johnson drives it towards goal. Yohei alert to it, comes across, smothers the football, and tosses it out to his left side for Thomas Muller. Plays it ahead for Emmanuel Sabi. First time pass, first touch on the ball, and plays it right back. Now Jeevan Bodwell gets his first touches since coming on as a substitute. Pushes it out to the right side, gets it back from Ocampo. Touches it right back for Ocampo and took a push and went down as well. It's now played back to the keeper, Yohei Takaoka. Just go back to the Bodwell point. I think he's grown so much as an attacking player as well, as he was utilized as a forward, you know, kind of filling gaps and I think that it's going to be exciting to see him in this central area get involved in the attack a little bit more. I don't think he'll do it the same way Berhalter did, but there's elements of his game that will be really exciting for the Caps here.
0: The one thing for sure is the amount of ground that he covers as well. He's got a terrific engine to get up to support the attack and get back and support the defenders as well. You know, it's a real strong point of his game is the amount of kilometres that he does cover during the course of a game.
1: Laborda out to Ocampo on the near side. Played ahead for Ryan Gault. Good first touch, but he's got to turn back with it and touches it back to Giovan Bodwell just on the Kansas City side of half. Now it's popped out to these near side, the right side again. Centrally for Bodwell. Out to Ryan Gault again. Laborda back to the keeper it goes. Yohei Takaoka, 65th minute of this match. Kansas City ready to make a couple substitutions as well. And a couple light blue shirts up on the sideline near center. Have to wait as the Caps have the ball. And Yohei Takaoka has it just inside his own 18. Weighing his options. Finds Gault. Out to the right side it goes for Laborda. He'll chip it centrally towards Brian White. It's over his head. And Savvy has it knocked away, but it falls to the foot of Thomas Muller, who carries forward. Nice ball ahead for Brian White. Oh, it's poked away just before White can get a touch to it. What a beautiful ball that was. Little Travella from Thomas Muller played in to the backspace.
0: It really was. It was a work of art. It was a great outside of the football from the left-hand side as Thomas Muller is driving down, and he just whips it in the outside of his right foot into that central area. And what a challenge it was by Blorian, I think it was this time. Ace, the big centre back, just gets in the touch just in the nick of time here before Brian White was going to have his second goal again.
1: Big cheer from the crowd is because Andre Luiz has come in to this game, the big signing for them. They're excited to see him, so he steps onto the pitch for Kansas City for the first time. And part of the future for the team. 24-year-old Brazilian coming from Olympiacos has good 25 minutes to go here to have an impact for Kansas City. Now it's a free kick for the Vancouver Whitecaps.
0: It's a big club in Brazil as well, Olympiacos. So, you know, what a great age to come across here to the MLS as well. 24 years of age, brilliant.
1: Galdi to take this free kick on the near side. Sends it into the box and it's headed away before it gets to Sabi. Tate Johnson nods it back for Andres Cubas. He's going to go all the way back to his keeper, Yohei Takaoka. And he'll direct traffic around him.
0: I thought, looking at Sporting Kansas City before the substitutions, I thought they'd kind of down tools. He said it looked like they were just trying to see the game out here. So this substitution, it it's certainly given the crowd a lift because the lad got a terrific reception.
1: It's turned over, and Andre Luiz with his first bit of action here is hip checked by Tate Johnson and does get the call. And Tate Johnson already in the book. Wondering what this means. No, it's just just a free kick, but the kid has to be careful.
0: Yeah, it is a free kick, Asa, but the lad makes a meal of it. Goodness me. I just despise seeing all that diving and rolling. The next thing you know, here's the guy taking the free kick, but it's him.
1: It will be under Luiz to take this. And the crowd on their feet, excited for this. So to the outside, so on the right side of the Kansas City attack, chips it in towards goal, and that's headed away by Laborda. Loose at the top of the 18, a little chop effort, and Blackman gets a foot to it, sends it out for a corner kick, and crowd still on their feet, excited by what they've seen in just 3 minutes from Andre Luiz.
0: Yeah, he started positively. I don't like the diving and all that, as I mentioned before, but he certainly looks a big unit, as you said, and he's full of running. He's making his debut here. He's obviously buzzing at the moment.
1: 2-0 Whitecaps leading, 69th minute of this match. Andre sends it in. Back post ball and some early contact. Tate Johnson goes down. Free kick coming for the Vancouver Whitecaps.
0: Yeah, it's a I'd be so disappointed if I was the SKC manager there. What a daft free kick to give away. You're trying to get back into the game. You've got the crowd's getting into the game. They're buzzing here now because of the substitution. And all of a sudden you give a stupid challenge like that inside the 18-yard box for an attacking corner, and you let the Whitecaps off the hook. We'll take it, that's for sure. But it's crazy. A silly free kick to give away.
1: Bodwell turns centrally and calm on the ball. Turns again, touches it out to Tristan Blackman. This game's kind of come to life. Caps in the lead, but Kansas City making that substitution and getting the crowd on their feet as well. Kubas, clever little turn inside, but bumped off the ball. And Kansas City have it. Karic turns back. Mosquera now. Savvy providing a bit of pressure, and Florian's going to go back to his keeper, Cleveland. 70th minute here. Pushed out to the right side again from Mosquera. And sent long.

0: the ball to Andre, the number 11, the sub that's just come on here for Sporting Kansas City. So it would have put Tate Johnson under a bit more pressure. So bringing Sam Adekubi on, I think it's a really, really good move for the by the Whitecaps manager.
1: And Colin, this is what you wanted to see. We've seen Sam kind of drip fed over the last month, it seems, where he's been healthy enough, good enough to go, but kind of 5 or 10 minutes here at the end of games, and usually the Caps are in a comfortable position here.
0: Yes.
1: Yeah, up 2-0, but tough assignment against a great young player in Andre. And yeah, a lot to play still. Caps,
0: yeah,
1: go
0: agree.
1: Ahead. And yeah, his Jeevan Bodwell took a hit to the face area. And yeah, still good on his feet, but always a little bit of concern. A player coming off a concussion protocol. Kansas City in possession here.
0: You know, it must be great for Jeevan to play alongside Andrus Kubas here at the moment, you know, with all of Kubas's experience as well, and setting standards. And it'd be great for a young man to experience playing beside him.
1: Big switch headed away by Ocampo, and then he's strong on the next challenge. His pass back just enough to get to Yohei Takaoka. No nonsense here, just sends his right boot through it, clears his lines. And Kubas somehow comes up with it. Oh, an early ball ahead.
2: Wow.
1: Intended for Ryan Gault. It was intercepted, but Kubas hit late, and a free kick coming for the Vancouver Whitecaps just on their own side of half.
0: Yeah, and I think that hit that he took there, Asa, was enough to throw off the pass, because Ryan Gault was going to be through. If the pass had been completed, Gaultie was right through in a breakaway on the goalkeeper.
1: Yeah, another strong showing from Andrus Kubas. Shouldn't be surprised. One of the Caps' best players, one of the best players in the league. Oh, here's Ocampo winning it for Vancouver. Touch ahead. Jeevan Bodwell is tripped up. That's going to be a free kick. As he was in behind, it was on the right side through the right channel. Ocampo brought down as well. Let's see if there's any further punishment.
0: I think it's a sore one here for Ocampo, to be honest with you.
1: Yeah, he goes down, and then Bodwell is tripped up as well by Afrifa. Two Canadians coming together there. It's going to be a free kick for the Vancouver Whitecaps. Yes, a free foot goes into the book. And
0: yeah, clumsy.
1: This is going to be a free kick for the Caps on the right side, pretty much in line with the side of the 18. Thomas Muller, Ryan Gault, and Jeevan Bodwell standing over the ball. And I don't think Bodwell's up to take this one, but maybe this is something off the training ground as they're discussing their options.
0: Yeah, I would think so. I would think so.
1: A little bit too far to hit. The early ball into the box, the decent one, and sent over the bar by Blackman at the back post. It was Thomas Muller sending that one in. And I think he was looking for Brian White, and he just saw kind of glance across his face.
0: Yeah, I totally agree. That's a great free kick. Everyone's expecting Ryan Gault to take it, and the Whitecaps were a wee bit slow to react to it.
1: Yeah, I agree.
0: With three players coming in at the back post, and all three of them missed it.
1: Sabi holds the ball up, touches it out to Sam Adekubi, gets his first comfortable touch of the ball, and plays it back for Blackman. So Sam's got 17 minutes plus stoppage time to have an impact in this game. Ocampo's pass is poor, given away, and Caps do well to win it back quickly. Gault carries it out to the left side. Sabi's there, wants it, gets it. 1v1 with his man, little step over. Into the 18 he goes, takes to the outside, steps back in, and it's poked away. Gault wants to see this out for a throw-in and does.
0: Yeah, I mean, it's positive from Sabi. I'd like to see him lift his head up there a little bit more, but he's running into a sea of light blue jerseys there with the Sporting Kansas City. He doesn't have a lot of options around about him, but nevertheless, the Whitecaps never having a bit of a hydration break. We'll have a throw-in midway up the SKC, their half of the pitch here, when we get started again.
1: Yeah, and a chance for the coaches to have a word as well. With the Caps here, 15 minutes away, plus stoppage time, to just seeing this one over the line. 2-0, Caps leading, and comfortably in front here. I mean, Andre's come into this game and made things a little interesting for Kansas City, but Caps still in control.
0: Yeah, well in control. I think it's going to be a mistake from the Whitecaps that's going to give Kansas City an opportunity here. The

0: Cups. They just have to see this out. He said nothing silly. You know, there's nothing wrong. We're not here to entertain during this last 15, 20 minutes of the game here. Just keep doing things simple. Play in the right areas of the park. Don't overplay in our defensive third, that's for sure. Don't take any unnecessary chances.
1: And you know that Kansas City's going to look to hit quickly on the counter, as you talked about in the pregame. I think nothing changes for them. They still have Harris in the game. On the left side, they got a Frifa and Andre. All three can run with the ball, really.
0: Absolutely. And what it does now, it's in order to get into the game, SKC are going to have to commit more players forward. And that what that may do for the Whitecaps is open up some great opportunities on the counter-attack. I'm just looking at the out-of-town scoreboard here, Ace, as the boys are having a bit of a drink, and you know the score I'm going to bring up here.
1: Yeah, it's one that stands out among the rest. Big one. Go ahead.
0: Go on. Yeah, well, it's our opponents on Wednesday night. They've lost 7-1. So Montreal losing 7-1 to Miami tonight, and that some new guy, is it Messi is his name, something like that, scores 4. Wow, what a performance that is from Miami.
1: You have to feel, and no one foresaw that 7-1 scoreline against Miami today, but I figured Montreal would be looking at the game against Vancouver in Vancouver on Wednesday.
0: Yeah.
1: Maybe a little bit more. With the way that their season has gone, they've looked better lately, but I do think that their focus might be shifting towards the Canadian Championship.
0: Yeah, you could understand that. I mean, they're sitting there in 14th place at the moment, and they've got 21 points, and the line is at 24 points. So they're 3 points behind Asa, but and the same amount of games played. So they're still in the mix, really. You're right. They have turned it around, because at one point they were well out of it.
1: Yohei Takaoka chips out to the far side. Sam Adekubi deals with it, and the Caps keep possession until a heavy touch from Thomas Muller. Somehow the ball falls to him once again. He's one of these players, it feels like it's getting away from him and somehow still on his feet.
0: He never looks flustered, does he? He never looks flustered in possession of the football.
1: Jeevan Bodwell centrally. Touch to his central midfield partner, Kubas. And now out to the left side for Thomas Muller to carry forward. He's got Sabi. Muller still has it. Shot towards goal. Hits the back of Ryan Gold. Little bike effort. Just wide of the target from Ryan Gold.
0: Yeah, a bit of organized chaos in there, wasn't it? Yeah, for sure. But if that had gone in, what a goal that would have been. But Thomas Muller makes a really powerful run forward. He just gets inside the 18-yard box. He has a shot. He actually hits Ryan Gold in the back with it. The ball breaks again to Ryan Gold. He thighs it up.
1: Yeah, it's a half chance here for Brian White. Early ball ahead for him. Just skims the top of his head and goes out for a goal kick. Yeah, might be more chances here for the Vancouver Whitecaps in the second half. About 12 minutes to go, plus stoppage time. Played out to a free on this near side and poked away. And an awkward challenge. Eventually, Ocampo clears his lines. And Brooke Johnson pushes it out to the right side.
0: Yeah, Caps will have to keep doing the ugly side of the game here. They have to continue to press and defend as a unit, as a real tight unit here for sure. You just don't want to give them SKC any chances at all here.
1: Andre Luiz brings down Sam Adekubi, who's done well dealing with Andre on that far side, and wins a free kick for the Vancouver Whitecaps right by that corner flag.
0: Yes, he does. I mean, it was a silly free kick to give away. The Brazilian that's just come on as a sub. There's, Sam Adekubi's not going anywhere. He's actually facing his own goal line there at that point. And, the SKC winger just comes on and barges into the back of him. So the Whitecaps will take the free kick for sure.
1: Yohei Takaoka to take this free kick as he ushers everybody forward and raises that left hand and then sends it long over Brian White, down by James, and Sabi's come up with it. He's going to turn back. Well done by Emmanuel Sabi, carried forward and kept the Caps in possession. Kubas now has it and gets it over just in time for Ocampo. Overlapping run from Laborda, sends it across to Thomas Muller, and it's poked away. And Ocampo fighting with Harris and got a little too handsy. So a free kick here for Kansas City as we reach the 80-minute mark.
0: Yeah, it's a wee bit unorganized chaos down the right-hand side. Thomas Muller, again, a wee bit casual with that pass, Asa. Just by his lofty standards, you know, there's been times tonight where he's been just a little bit casual in possession of the football.
1: Yeah, he has that sometimes. He's so calm on the ball. Sometimes you want to scream, they're right behind you.
0: Yeah.
1: Because sometimes kind of shows a little bit too much of it and has it nicked away. Cleveland for Kansas City pushes it out to the left side for his center back and gets it right back. Caps with a 2-0 lead here in the 81st minute of this match. Goals scored by Thomas Muller and Brian White. Both of those two players still in this game. Long ball played ahead. And it's James up there who's getting further up the park, just winning the ball, just keeping Kansas City in possession here. Now Berg Johnson played across and now back again. Mosquera. Kansas City venturing a little bit further, trying to get a little bit closer. They feel if they can get one, maybe another.
0: Yeah.
1: And then final few minutes, but Ryan Gold snuffs out the pass and sends it into the Kansas City half.
0: Yeah, the Caps are working hard to not allow SKC any opportunities here. To a player, I mean, Thomas Muller still hustling and harrying, putting these SKC players under pressure. It looks like him and Brian White have, you know, formed that partnership higher up the park here. But it's good to see when you've got your senior players, your DPs, if you like, leading by example in terms of pressing, trying to close the game down. It's really good to see.
1: Well, here comes Kansas City, right to the middle. Andre, met by Laborda, goes down. Kansas City keep the ball, pushed out to this near side. Centrally again for Andre Luiz. Kubas with him every step of the way. Forces the ball off the big Brazilian. Kansas City in possession, still at FIFA inside the 18. Sidesteps one. Still has it and pushes it out to this near side. Now the ball sent into the box. And Sabi does well, tracking back, plays it off the Kansas City player, and it's going to be a goal kick for Vancouver.
0: That's fabulous work from Emmanuel Sabi down that left-hand side for the Whitecaps, as he had to do the job defensively there for sure. The cross comes down SKC's left-hand side, clips in, misses out a whole slew of players in the middle, and it almost looked like it was a scoring opportunity, and Emmanuel Sabi gets back and manages to play the ball off the SKC player for a Whitecaps goal kick. Great stuff from the Whitecaps winger.
1: Taken short to the keeper, Yohei Takaoka. He touches it out to his right for Laborda. Now played down the line for Brian White. Nice ball inside for Kubas. And then centrally for Thomas Muller, who's going to carry it over half and then swing it out to that far side for Emmanuel Sabi. Overlapping run from Samet Akubi comes. Sabi still has it, drives it towards goal, and it's right into the hands of the keeper, Cleveland.
0: Yeah, it's great. It's actually a good shot, isn't it? And good build-up. And good to see Samet Akubi getting down the left-hand side, trying to go beyond him at that point there. So really positive from the Caps here, not just sitting back allowing SKC to come onto them. They're trying to keep that sort of mid-block pressure here as the game's going on here.
1: Yeah, you're right. I think that was good to see Sam do that as well.
0: And yeah,
1: haven't had many instances like that where he is able to venture forward and get involved in the attack. So I think every kind of run that he makes gets him closer to full match fitness.
0: Yeah, totally agree. The more like that type of sprint, that longer sprint, Asa, to really, really test that Whitecaps. That hamstring.
1: Kansas City in possession here, played 84 minutes, had a hydration break, so I'd say at least 4 minutes added to close out this match, of stoppage time rather, as Kansas City's trying to play out the back. Not many options. They're going to go right back to the keeper just inside his own 18, swings it out quick to the near side, left side of their attack, and now it's played centrally for Johnson. Andre sidesteps one, gets through a couple other white caps, and then pushes it out to a free fall on the near side. Edge of the attacking third, sent into the box and knotted away by Blackman. James has it on the far side for Kansas City. Touches it back, sent back into the box here. Back post ball. Actually chested down, still loose. Volley towards goal, that's blocked. And Adekubi calmly touches it out to Kubas, but his pass is then intercepted. And Kansas City have it once again. Back into the area it goes. Blackman flicks that away, and it'll be kept in play on that far side. Andre wants it again. He gets it. A little step over to the end line. It goes. Sends it across, and that's blocked. James again. Now out to the right side once again for Kansas City. Chipped into the area. Cleared away by Blackman. Best spell of pressure from Kansas City in this entire game. They'll send it back into the area. Blackman nods that out, and that'll bounce towards the corner flag and go on the throw-in side of the flag.
0: Yeah, Whitecaps working hard to keep the SKC at bay here. They're getting blocks, they're winning headers, they're doing what they should be doing here at this point. They just have to keep the level of concentration up here.
1: That's an important spell that's for Kansas City and for the Whitecaps as well. As Kansas City player has gone down, a ball was already going out. It's going to be a goal kick for Vancouver. Andre slow to get up. It was Calhera, I think, that was trying to draw the foul, the penalty. Doesn't get the call. Double substitution coming here for the Vancouver Whitecaps. Sheikh Savali coming in for Ryan Gault, and Ryan Alumi coming in for Brian White here in the 87th minute of the match.
0: Yeah, a couple of straight swaps, and it's good. There's fresh legs coming on in dangerous areas of the park. So the Whitecaps not bringing on defenders. Not there's an abundance of defenders on the bench now, but at least it's good to see, you know, these young guys coming on, Sabali and Ryan Alumi coming on. But it's important that they keep us in possession of the football.
1: The board is long ball blocked out for a goal kick. Another goal kick here for the Vancouver Whitecaps. Yohei Takaoka to take it. Final few minutes here for the Vancouver Whitecaps. I think it was so important for them to get through that last spell of pressure from Kansas City, because if they were to score with another 5 minutes to go,
0: yes,
1: could have made things really interesting.
0: Yeah, but it brings a crowd two goals back into it as right. well, Asa, doesn't it?
1: But now the Caps are in possession, and we know, as you mentioned, the Caps are so good in possession, it might be hard for Kansas City to really regain it and get another chance.
0: Yes, absolutely. Just be professional. Don't take any, as I said before, I'm fed up saying it, but you've just got to keep doing the simple thing. Where's our easiest pass? Can we play forward if it's on, and make Kansas City do the running?
1: Badwell to Blackman. Adekubi, Thomas Muller, lets that roll past him to Emmanuel Sabi, tiptoes that sideline, keeps the ball. Well, it's an awkward pass back, and then it's touched out for a throw-in on the far side. So the Caps have given up possession here after keeping it for just over a minute, and it's going to be a throw-in for Kansas City on the far side.
0: Just a bit careless from Kubis there, wasn't it? Yeah, and it wasn't an easy ball for Sam Adekubi to try and control. It's little things like that, that little detail, just that casualness or that sloppy pass there.
1: A little slip here, but Kansas City player had recovered. Bodwell is going to poke it over to Ocampo, and it's given right back. Just a game of giveaway until Badwell's come up with it here for Vancouver. He slips it ahead for Sabali inside the 18, touches it across, and it's Ryan Alumi's deflected shot goes wide of the target. Corner kick coming for the Caps.
0: Wow, what a chance that is for young Ryan. I actually think he mishit it, believe it or not, Asa, but a glorious opportunity. Great ball from Jeevan Badwell through to Sheikh Sabali there. Cuts it back, has a good first touch there, Ryan Alumi. It's a good save, actually, in the end from the goalkeeper. But he strikes it. And
1: you're right. It was going to deflect into the goal.
0: Yes,
1: and the trailing foot of the keeper touches it onto the post and out for a corner kick here for the Vancouver Whitecaps here in the 90th minute.
0: Yeah, it's good. I love the weight of the pass from Jeevan Badwell into Sheikh Sabali there.
1: Muller to take this outswinger, drives it in, and it's poked away before Blackman can get a foot to it. He goes down, rolling about inside the box here. Caps in possession. They'll keep the ball in play. Blackman slowly gets up to his feet. He's limping. He's hobbling, and it's turned in by Jeevan Badwell, or Ryan Alumi, rather, who had the chance moments ago, and it was well-timed run and a fine finish as Blackman slow to get up. He was down in the box, and I think it was Thomas Muller that sent that ball across towards goal. And Ryan Alumi, fantastic finish. He was on fire about a week ago. Scores and then had one taken off the board, and this is out wide to Thomas Muller, early ball in, touched home by Ryan Alumi. Great to see him get back on the score sheet.
0: I tell you what, that's a fantastic goal there from the Whitecaps. What a cross from Thomas Muller. Puts it right on the money, and Ryan Alumi still has a bit to do. It's not an easy finish for him, but he makes really, really good contact, gets across the front of the defender. It's kind of like a Brian White type goal.
1: Brian White, reacts quickest, makes that brave run to the near post, touched it past the keeper. 3-0 Whitecaps. And on the verge of picking up another 3 points here. So important, so good to see young Ryan Alumi, turns 19 in a couple weeks, get a goal here for the Vancouver Whitecaps.
0: Yeah, I totally agree. It'll do him a world of good for his confidence.
1: And Sam Adekubi does well defensively here, and actually played it back off of Kansas City player and out for a goal kick. I thought that was surely a corner.
0: Yeah.
1: Not the case.
0: Exactly. But his reaction right away, and the linesman, to be fair, is right up with Sam Adekubi and the young right back that's come on, James, I think it is, for Sporting Kansas City. It was good. That, again, that's another good test for Sam's hamstring. I don't want to keep bringing that up, but...
1: I think all these minutes, all these challenges, runs, everything that he's doing is just good. To get him back to
0: yes,
1: Sam Adekubi.
0: Totally agree, and psychologically for his confidence as well about the injury, you know, getting over the injury.
1: Caps not done. Another nice ball ahead for Sabi, and now to Sheck Savali. Overlapping run came, and Savali overplayed a little bit, ran out of options, ran out of real estate. It's given back to Kansas City. Oh, I thought the overlap was on to just play it right away for Ocampo.
0: Yes. Yeah. It was actually, I mean, it was a good play from the Whitecaps. There were some real good runs ahead there. And you're talking 92, 93 yeah. minutes into the game in this heat. It's terrific. It's such a credit. I'm always amazed, and I bring it up often about the level of fitness these Whitecaps players have. It's absolutely wonderful to see.
1: Throw in coming for the Vancouver Whitecaps. 3-0 leading here in stoppage time. 2.5 played of the minimum 5 added to close out this match at Sporting Park. It's been all Vancouver Whitecaps, and I've got a few goals to the good as well to see this one out. Thomas Muller still in this game, still carrying the ball forward.
0: Yeah,
1: touched
0: amazing.
1: Out to the far side. And Adekubi's going to knock it back for Blackman. We'll talk about the next match. Canadian Championship. First leg game against Montreal in the post-match show. You can give us a call and chime in. We'd love to get your thoughts on that next game and this game as well, as the Caps will pick up a full 3 points, stay atop the Western Conference with a win here tonight. As a nice little 1-2, and it's Adekubi playing it ahead for Emmanuel Sabi, touches it back. Alumi just turns that one towards the keeper, right into the hands of the keeper. And another good play from Sam Adekubi.
0: Yeah, fabulous. That's the Sam Adekubi we know for sure. And it's just a shame. Alumi does well, he gets across the defender again.
1: Harris turns back. And we've played 3.5 minutes of the minimum 5 added to close out this match. Might have one good chance. And Kubas making sure it's not a chance for Kansas City to get one. Instead, it's Thomas Muller carrying the other way as things open up. Plays it ahead for Emmanuel Sabi. It's a heavy first touch right into that to Florian. It's no advantage played as Thomas Muller was tripped up after the pass. It's going to be a free kick for Vancouver. Closer to half, though.
0: Yeah, at this stage, I mean, what a crazy challenge on Thomas Muller. Yeah, it's definitely so. This SKC player getting booked here, Asa. Absolutely nonsense. Thomas Muller's just releasing the football and he gets clobbered from behind. It's a dangerous challenge because the big German's not expecting that challenge. Yeah.
1: Thankfully, he's up on his feet. As mentioned, we'd love to hear from you. 604-602-7373 is the number to call to get your thoughts on the Whitecaps FC post-match show. Coming up right after the final whistle here. Oh, it's a brutal,
0: terrible
1: challenge. Caps in possession. It's Sabi on the far side. Central pass for Thomas Muller somehow gets there. And his pass towards Alumi was intercepted. Knocked towards the far touchline. And the full-time whistle has gone. Whitecaps win 3-0. 11th clean sheet for Yohei Takaoka. And he moves ahead and into first place. No one has more clean sheets than Yohei Takaoka in the MLS era. So big one for him. Didn't mention it up until now, but another great performance from Yohei.
0: Yeah, it's fabulous. And the lads in front of him tonight did a very good job also, because at one point in the first half, it was a wee bit of a wobble. But second half here, it was great. It was exactly what we wanted. The Whitecaps scored, I think, within the first 3 minutes of the second half, which helped take some sort of pressure off. But goodness me, you know, we've come here, we've won 3-0. And that's exactly what it said on the tin, Asa. We had to get this result. You know, you can only beat the opposition in front of you. Yeah, it's not the best Sporting Kansas City side that's ever been. But they made it difficult at times for the Whitecaps tonight. And they come through that. The Caps have come through this, hopefully unscathed with no injuries. And now we look forward to a great cup tie on Wednesday night.
1: Looking forward to that. Looking forward to hearing from you. And the Whitecaps post-match show coming up right after this short break.
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10: 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This is the Vancouver Whitecaps post-match show. Now, with post-match analysis and a discussion with the head coach, here are Asa Raymond and Colin Miller.
1: Drives it across, chips it into the area. It's headed away, only as far as Laraz, volley, and turned yes. In. Clever back heel, the cheekiest type from Brian White.
0: Wow.
1: That was a good finish from Brian White, and great pass as well from Oliver Laraz. Gets the assist on that play. And good, strong, solid performance all around. 3-0 win away from home. What can you say about that, Colin?
0: Yeah, you can say well done. Well done, because it's not an... The expectation was for the Whitecaps to win here. No doubt about that. But to come in here, be professional, get a clean sheet and score 3 goals, you take that all day long. There's no doubt about it. And the Whitecaps from start to finish were the better side and allowed very, very few scoring opportunities against Yohe Takaoka. And then congratulations to Yohe for another clean sheet. Terrific stuff.
1: Yeah, quietly, one of the... best keepers to ever play here in Vancouver, and does it in his own way. So different from anyone else. Keeps the Caps in possession. Had these early balls over the top, connected with Manuel Sabile, but connected with Bruno Caicedo early on as well. Has these clever little passes inside. One was to Kubas that kind of started the attack, and makes it so hard for the opposition to have the ball, to get any chances. Plays well off his line as well, so anything that's played into the backspace, he's quick to react to as well, and that's how he gets a clean sheet. It's not from making 8 saves in a game and flying around from side to side.
0: Yeah.
1: It's from just making sure that the Caps stay on top from start to finish.
0: Yeah, absolutely. He reads situations very well, doesn't he? I mean, the amount of times he's off his line first to intercept back passes shots or through balls or anything like that. There's just a level of consistency. As a manager, you want that. When you pick a starting 11, you want a consistency. And that's how players make very good careers out of it, because they're consistently good at what they do. That's the difference. It's the ones that do one good thing and 8 bad things. They're the ones who struggle through things. They look to try and reinvent the wheel at times, some of the lads. But here, this Vancouver Whitecaps side, it was a wee bit huff and puff at times. We were, a wee bit inconsistent in possession of the football. But the togetherness, even how a team celebrates, it sounds daft to say it, Asa, but how they celebrate, they're all together, they're all getting their cuddles in, they're all big, happy, shiny faces at times. So it's great to see it really is. And, we're looking at the opportunities in the Apple TV highlights here, but, the miss that Brian White has, I just keep shaking my head thinking, I can't believe he's missed that again.
1: He gets his goal, though.
0: Yes.
1: And Thomas Muller gets a goal. Ryan Alumi gets a goal as well. So you got some of your scorers getting on the end of things. And I don't know if Bruno Caicedo gets on the score sheet with an assist, but he sets up the first 2, earns the penalty, and starts the attack for the Brian White goal as well. So great performance by him as well.
0: Yeah, it was. I mean, and he's only going to get stronger as he gets over his injury. Getting minutes and putting himself under, a bit of pressure for an hour and 65, 70 minutes. As that goes on, his confidence as well will go through the roof, that he knows that he can make these runs, Asa. And it's good. The Whitecaps have a lot of good options, but it was very interesting when you brought up, I didn't realise it myself, Asa, about how light we are set the back area.
1: Yeah, caught me off guard as well.
0: Yes,
1: Blackman was slow to get up, and then you started looking at the bench and realizing there really wasn't any clear replacement there. And it would have meant a bit of chopping and changing, but I imagine that Ralph Parisseau should be available again soon. And as we're getting a look at the Ryan Alumi goal again, Blackman was limping.
0: He's still hobbling. Yes.
1: So he took his fair share of knocks in this game.
0: He did.
1: Solid performance by him as well at that center back spot as the Caps pick up the clean sheet here, 3-0 win. Got a message coming in from John O'Flynn again. We'll have to give him credit in the post-match show.
0: He's chiming in so much.
1: Yeah, I know.
0: Does he never goes out?
1: What does this mean to you today? 43 points in 21 games, Colin.
0: Sorry, let's say that again.
1: It's 43 points in 21
0: yes.
1: games. What do you say to that?
0: Oh, you say again, well done. Absolutely amazing. We've become not maybe spoiled is the wrong word to use, but there's an element of consistency from the team that's given us these results so often. And, you know, there was a time, I remember when I started commentating with the Whitecaps, where you just didn't know what you were going to get from one game to the next. The level of expectation now as a fan, and even from the players and staff's point of view, the level of expectation and standards of consistency all the way through is absolutely first class. It really, really is.
1: Well, love getting your thoughts, your comments coming in. You can tweet me at Ace Raymond or tweet and reply to any of the Whitecaps-related tweets from the CKNW account. You can give us a call as well. 604-602-7373 is the number to call. We'll take a short break now. 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
1: Show here on 730 CKNW. Whitecaps with a 3-0 win, have 43 points now from 21 games played, and stay atop of the Western Conference. Next game for the Caps is not an MLS game. It is a Canadian Championship game against Montreal on Wednesday. you looked at this team, Colin, it was a very strong lineup. How much do you think Jesper was looking ahead to that match on Wednesday against Montreal?
0: I don't know how much he would have done, Asa, because the lineup, as you said here, this was one of the strongest, if not the strongest, lineup that he could have put out there. There's games to be won, Asa, and we have to keep this run going in the MLS. I think that's really, really important. I'm not discounting the Canadian Championship by any stretch of the imagination, but there will be guys, you know, we're just speaking off air there. Hopefully Ralph Priso is not too far away. Maybe Ralph gets a chance. You know, we have to play as a certain amount of Canadians as start them as well. So maybe Yohei Takaoka gets a bit of a breather too. Isaac Bomer has traditionally played in these games, if I recall. So I would imagine Isaac will get some minutes as well. So, the most important thing is I don't think we've picked up any injuries here, which is absolutely critical, especially at that centre-back area. We don't need any more of that's for sure. But I expect the Whitecaps to really have a very strong lineup again on Wednesday, because it is a very important fixture for us.
1: And it's one of these where, you know, coming into the season, the Whitecaps anticipated having the extra games and having the depth to take it on as well. Do you feel like, especially with some of the new players that are coming in, they have the depth to handle the extra competition here?
0: Yeah, the Wednesday will be the test, won't it? For sure. But I expect, the good thing is, and I don't say this with any complacency here, but we do have a relatively young squad, and these guys want to play. They want to play. Yeah. I mean, Ocampo I don't know where he gets his energy from. Tate Johnson's had a half hour's rest, if you like, here tonight as well. If the Whitecaps choose to, I can only imagine Sam Adekubi will start as well. It was good to see Sam. I thought he played well tonight in 1v1 situations. Against the young Brazilian lad that came on, I thought he did well, and that's a big test for that hamstring.
1: It's a great point. I was one of the names I was thinking about bringing up here. When you look at that game on Wednesday, you got to start three Canadians, and the Caps have had a few that have featured more prominently than others. Jeevan Bodwell comes to mind. To expect him to probably start in that one.
0: Yes.
1: Ryan Alumi comes and gets the goal late in this one, so maybe it's a chance for him to start over Brian White and give Brian White a rest. He's been incredible over the past couple of games. And then, is it potentially Sam? And then do you play Isaac Bomer in place of Yohei Takaoka? So some interesting decisions here for Jesper.
0: Exactly, because it's an MLS side. I mean, I know they got battered tonight. Yeah. It's an MLS side, and you don't want to. Yeah, certainly there's the away tie to think about in Montreal as well, and I think that I see Isaac playing. I think we have to at some point give Isaac Bomer a little bit more chance to play in these big games. It's the only chance the kid's going to learn.
1: No, it's a great point, because you're right. You don't want to take the opponent lightly. It is an MLS side that's for all accounts and purposes, for what we mentioned earlier, is all in on this competition as well. So you know that Montreal is going to be going after it, and Whitecaps will have to put out a strong lineup, obviously. And you look at a guy like Isaac Bomer, you have to feel like he is at the level to be a potential starter, just behind Yohei Takaoka. So why not give him the opportunity in this moment? So the Whitecaps FC post-match press conference is just getting underway now. So we will go to that now. Here is Jesper Sorensen.
3: Kansas City. A good win. And it was a good win because it's obvious that going into the game, we had the feeling that this was a game that we could, maybe lose a little bit more than normal, because we were up against a team who was not been doing that well. So it was important that we came out strong. I think we played a little bit too fast in the beginning. The game was a little bit up and down, but after around 20 minutes, we got a little bit more hold of the play, and we controlled it from then on. We had some opportunities we couldn't convert into goals, so we had to wait a little bit for the first one. But after the first goal, I think we had good control over the game, and I think that the players did really well. It was difficult with the heat and and also with excuse me, also a little bit the way they approached the game made it a little bit difficult for us in the build up, especially in the beginning. And but I think after the lead, I think we gained confidence and was not playing as stressed. And I think in the second half, apart from maybe a 10-minute spell or maybe even shorter, so I think we played a good game.
4: Thank you. Go to Nathan first, please.
21: Hi, Jesper. Congratulations on the win. You talked about how important getting that first goal was and how you kind of settled in after that. It took a little bit of time to get to that first goal when you faced SKC earlier this season. By that point, you were already up 3-0. And today it seemed like a bit of an even affair until that first goal happened. Can you just talk about that first 40 minutes and kind of what you saw from your opponent and whether or not they're a team that's still trying to find their way?
3: I will not go too much into Kansas City and try to analyze them. Honestly, I think that's not my task. But I think that they came out and were optimistic and pressed us high. We had a couple of opportunities where we played through, but then we played too steep. And it took a little while for us to get into a rhythm. And it was also because of Kansas coming out strong at home. I think honestly that before, just before the water break or the cooler break, I think we gained control. We had a shot to the post from Eddie, but I think that we were running a little bit too much. We were too much in between things instead of be a little bit more calm and let the ball do the job. And it was too hectic back and forth. We did not concede many chances, though. I would have to say that our defensive play was good. The backline played very well. Sometimes they broke our pressure and ran at us, but we held a good backline and we played well in the back. So it was. Yeah, it was tricky. And you know, when we had a game like we had against them last time, you're up 3-0 after 27 minutes, then you have the feeling that, yeah, it's going to be an easy game, but it's not. It's never. And it's up to us to make sure that we get the result. And you know, it's also about the quality we play with and the speed we play with. Maybe because we played on a much faster pitch than we used to at BC plays, maybe that's why we played so fast to begin with. Yeah, when we gain control over the game after, especially after the first goal, then we had some opportunities where we could have killed it off a little bit earlier, but okay, I think we did well then.
21: I wanted to ask you about Oliver Larraz. He's a guy that, it seems like he's pure energy throughout the entire match. In the last two or three matches, it seems like he's playing with, I don't know how else to describe it, but an added level of maturity. I was just wondering kind of what have you made not only in this game and I guess the patience that he displayed on Brian White's goal to pick out the pass rather than take the shot, something he might have done, say, 3-4 games ago.
3: Yeah, something he did against Houston when he had the opportunity also to keep it cool. Yeah, he kept his cool. That was great. It was very well done from him. Because it's easy just to smash it, right? To see if you can score on a volley there, but it's actually very, very difficult to do. So this was a great decision he made. In the first half, I think that he was running too much. He was he ended up in front of the ball, and he when we were attacking, and I think that's something that he has to just. In general, that he is mature.
1: Just having some connection issues with the post-match That's press great, conference. So, yeah, we'll take it back here. Colin, initial thoughts on what Jesper had to say about this good 3-0 win for the Vancouver Whitecaps against Kansas City away from home.
0: Yeah, as I said, and I expected him to say he'd be very happy with the results and the performance. There were times I thought the second half was good. The limited... SKC to very, very few scoring opportunities, Asa, and you expected SKC to have a bash at the second half, but the goal score, the early goal that the Whitecaps got just after half time, kind of took the ripped the stuffing out of SKC, and then from then on, there was one point I actually said in the broadcast I thought they had downed tools a little bit because they looked so deflated, and the Whitecaps were just seeing the game out and being very professional, and that's what you need to do. You go there, the game is about winning and getting your 3 points, and to do it and getting a clean sheet as well is job done.
1: And just getting a look at the out-of-town scoreboard, some of the other games. Houston, Dynamo playing 2-8, 0-0 draw. So they are still on 39 points, or up to 39 points, I should say, picking up a point there. Caps still in first, 43 points, a game in hand on Houston as well. LAFC, 36 points from 23 games played. So the Caps creating a bit of a buffer now at the top of the West.
0: Yeah, it's great to see, isn't it? And we've got a few home games coming up here. If I recall with my notes, we've got Montreal on Wednesday, and then we've got St. Louis at home, and then LA Galaxy at home. So it's a real chance for the Whitecaps to pick up some points here. I know St. Louis, that might be a difficult one as well after a busy week, having your midweek game, of course. But I'm excited for this Whitecaps team. I there's so many good positive options in the side. I mean, we're just going to look at a lad who I just think is the bee's knees, Andres Kubas on Apple TV. I just thought some of the tackles he went into again tonight, and his level of consistency is I've used that word a lot tonight. You think I'd be getting paid for every time I use the word consistency, but he just epitomized what was required here today.
1: And then looking further along the out-of-town scoreboard here, you got Nashville, and I thought this would have been a close one, an interesting one against Cincinnati. It was not. Nashville 4-0 winners over Cincinnati, so they've got a stranglehold of that supporter's shield at the moment.
0: Yeah, they're 10 points clear of Miami in the same games played at this stage. So what a season they're having. No doubt about it. They have been they've been terrific. Some of the football they've played, Ace, are very attack-minded as well. I mean, they've scored 47 goals as well this season. So they're scoring goals for fun as well, and very, very hard to score against. 17 goals against.
1: That's true. They're a very good team. So, that might be a tough one for the Caps to catch, as the Caps are on 43 points from 21 games. Nashville 52 points from 22 games played. We'll take a short break here. When we come back, we might rejoin that post-match press conference. We'll continue to break things down here. You can give us a call as well. 604-602-7373 is the number to call. This is the Whitecaps FC post-match show on 730 CKNW.
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1: Welcome back to the Whitecaps FC post-match show here on 730 CKNW. We will rejoin the post-match presser with... Coach just wrapping up, so a player will be joining shortly. We'll go to that as soon as it becomes available. Colin, let's look ahead to the next match against Montreal. How do you approach this as a coach? How strong of a lineup do you put out there? And what's the message for the team going into that one first leg of that semifinal?
0: Yeah, you're in the tournament to win it, and the Whitecaps are favourites. Was it four seasons in a row we've been the Canadian champions? Why not make it five? And to do that, you're going to have to play against a team who's just been given an absolute battering tonight down in Miami. They've lost 7-1, Asa. So you would expect to see, if there's any characters in that dressing room, you would expect to see a reaction from that pounding that they've taken down against Lionel Messi and his guys down there. So that's first and foremost. You know that you're going to be up against it. The fact that it's a Canadian Championship semi-final, yeah, you want to reach the final, don't you? You want to win the competition. So that long-winded answer, but I see a strong team and the Whitecaps being very positive on Wednesday night for sure.
1: Yeah, I just received word that it will be Yohei Takaoka stepping up to the podium and taking questions from the media. Really excited to hear from him. A special night for him as he takes the lead. Most clean sheets for the Vancouver Whitecaps in the MLS era.
0: Yeah, fantastic. I mean, we've bragged about him often enough. You know, he's even in nights where the Whitecaps have won, Yohei has popped up and made a couple of good saves at times that have kept the game, you know, comfortable for the Whitecaps. So, you know, but his distribution, the thing that always amazes me is how often Yohei Takaoka, with a longer ball forward, like he can kick like a mule, can't he? I mean, his accuracy is terrific. But the length of the ball that he's knocking, it catches so many defenders off guard. They expect it to be maybe around the halfway line. You know, he's 15, 20 yards in behind the halfway line with the length of his kicks. And very, very consistent, Asa.
1: Yeah, you know, it's a great point. And it just makes it so difficult, I think, for opponents to cover that much of the field. Because I think for most teams, and the Whitecaps will do this where the keeper has the ball. They'd like to press and kind of put the keeper in, under pressure, and basically force them to give the ball up, give up possession, and then you get the ball back. That doesn't happen with Yohei. Either he plays this the short little safe pass or this delicate pass through the middle to Kubas or someone, or he goes over the top, and you're right, he's not clearing it. He's actually picking a pass and putting it onto the foot of Bruno Caicedo in stride, or Emmanuel Sabi in stride. Like, it is remarkable what he's able to do, because it forces the opponent to cover so much ground.
0: There's been passes in at BC Place that we have raved about. You know, it's just been a, he's had a couple of assists, I'm sure, as well, or maybe not a direct assist, but he's been the one who started the play that's led to the Whitecaps goal, just because of the quality. And even when, you know, when you've got a goalkeeper that plays the way he does, as a centre-back, as a full-back, to have an extra out ball, like a negative pass or a back pass, going to a goalkeeper who wants the ball and who can play out, he's a switch of play, can use right foot, left foot, it doesn't matter. You'd be hard-pressed to see what foot...

0: Vancouver Whitecaps side, you have so many players who are kind of reaching these milestones,
1: yeah.
0: who've been a part of this through the Vanni Sartini era into this Jesper Sorensen era, and have just logged the minutes and the matches now with this club.
1: Yeah, when sometimes in football, a player finds his club. And Yohei Takaoka, I mean, he's embraced the city, and the city's embraced him as well. And when your surroundings are good, Asa, then you're happy. And when a football player is happy, chances are their performances are going to be good as well. And at this moment in time, it seems like a lot of these Vancouver Whitecaps players are very, very happy going to their work every day. Yes, they're winning, and it's great to see it.
0: All right, let's hear from the keeper for the Caps. Here is Yohei Takaoka.
2: Hi, Yohei. Congratulations on the win, and congratulations on being the goalkeeper for the Whitecaps with the most clean sheets in the MLS era.
3: Thank you. Thank you so much. It's a great achievement for me individually and also the collectively. So, I just want to say thank you to everyone who helped me from the first day. So, yeah, that's for everyone. Yeah.
2: You've been now with the club for a number of years. You've come in. You've been the starter since you've come here. Last year, you were one of the finalists for MLS Goalkeeper of the Year, and this year, you've continued right where you've left off. Can you talk about just how you have grown as a player during your time with the Whitecaps?
3: Yeah, I feel like I'm able to grow in every single year. So, and as I said before, everybody helped me a lot. And also, I just want to say, I just want to mention about Youssef. He gave me the new style of a goalkeeper, and his method is outstanding. So I feel like very confident on the field. So I think it's because of him.
2: You also mentioned in your first statement that it's kind of your achievement is individual and collective. Collectively, can you talk about how the players in front of you contribute to what you do?
3: Especially this game, I think no shot, zero shot received. So it's a great team effort. Everybody in front of me, the 10 players, really working hard. First minute to the 90 plus 5 minutes. So and also it's not only for the players and the front staff and the coaching staff, everybody who working for this club, really working hard. So it's deserved for everyone.
0: It's Yohei Takaoka taking questions from the media, Nathan Durek in particular, after a clean sheet victory, a record-setting clean sheet for the Whitecaps in the MLS era. Gets 46 to his name, one ahead of David Osted. And throwing all the praise all around to all the players, and then a special shout-out as well for the Caps goalkeeper coach, Youssef Daha, whom I love as well. I was actually talking to Emmanuel Sabi, interviewing Emmanuel Sabi midweek at training, after training, I should say, and said, is he one of the loudest goalkeeper coaches you've ever been around? And he's like, kind of smirked and said, maybe. I guess they're all kind of this way.
4: Yes.
0: But Youssef Daha, if anyone gets to meet him, just a gem of a human and demands so much from his keepers. So not surprised to hear Yohei show some praise towards Youssef Daha.
1: And Youssef also demands high standards of himself.
0: Yeah.
1: You know, you see the sessions that he puts on for the goalkeepers. It's first class. He's not accepting second best here. He wants his goalkeepers to be the very best. And for me, Yohei Takaoka, just how he handled himself there was absolute class.
0: Yeah.
1: You know, he's thanking everybody, and he's the guy who's the showpiece person that's on the pitch, but he's thanking everybody around about him that's helping him to get to the levels of football that he's getting to. And I'd love to see that. He sounds so humble and appreciative of everybody that's helping him at this moment in time, but also he's also done a cracking job as well.
0: Certainly, class act. All right, we'll take another short break.

0: When we come back, we will wrap things up and name our man of the match. So don't go anywhere.
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0: Welcome back to the Whitecaps FC post-match show here on 730 CKNW. Last bit of business here is the man of the match, Colin. I'm going to toss this one over to you because, several good performances. Who stood out the most in your eyes?
8: Yeah, there was a couple of good performances. Caicedo played an important role in the side. Good to see Brian White scoring again. Thomas Mueller scoring with a penalty. Lots of real positive things. Ryan Gold playing an effective part also. Back four, fairly steady. Asa, I'm delighted. But the one for me, again, is my man Kubas. I just think that without that grit and determination in the middle of the park, he just does such a fantastic job for me. Kubas, although it was tight tonight, it was very close tonight, but Kubas, for me, gets the man of the match.
0: Yeah, start to finish, sees out this match quietly in the middle of the park. Yes. It does everything to keep things ticking offensively, winning the ball back for the Caps. Yeah, so integral to the Caps' success, so not surprised to see him get the nod for you. Looking ahead then, final thoughts and looking ahead to that Montreal game, what do you think?
8: Yeah, they've given 7 goals up tonight down in Miami. They've given, let me see here, I just had the stat, 46 goals they've given away this season so far in the MLS. So we've got to make sure we keep them, keep them down at this moment in time, and you do that by starting the way we did against FC Dallas, and even to a lesser extent tonight. Yeah. Really positive right from the outset. It's a semi-final, and anything can happen in these sort of games, so we've got to make sure our approach is as positive as it always is.
0: Yeah, I thought it was so nice to see Ryan Alumi get the goal late in this one. He scored, I believe it was against Seattle, and then had one taken off the board against Houston.
8: Yes.
0: For this dubious foul in the build-up of that play. He did nothing wrong. I think he fully deserved that goal.
8: Yeah.
0: Not the case, but I think he's a player that, similar to Brian White or any striker, can kind of get on these runs, and I feel like he's, you know, on the verge of one here. 18 turns 19 mid-September, so a great time for the young player to really find his form here.
8: Yeah, as we've spoken about about Jeevan Badwell and his development and the surroundings that he's in every day, you know, playing alongside Kubas tonight as an example.
0: Yeah.
8: Ryan Loomy's in that same environment, learning with Thomas Mueller, Brian White, Ryan Gold, and these guys. The kid is going to improve, whether he likes it or not.
0: Yeah.
8: His goal tonight, Asa, we've said it, you know, it's a Brian White type goal. He still has a lot to do. The cross is inch perfect, of course, from Thomas Muller, but the big striker has got to, he's got to hit it properly. He's got to hit the target, and the ball's coming in at pace, and he redirects it and he hits it with a bit of power. I thought it was a really, really good striker's goal. Delighted, good. And he'll be delighted with that as well.
0: Yeah, the run as well. He wanted it. He went and got it, and fully deserved that goal. Right, that does it for us. So for Colin Miller, producer Mark Staling, engineer Mariam Azmi, and the rest of the CKNW broadcast crew, huge thanks to our guest Diogo Valeri and the pre-match show Whitecaps reporter Sebastian Pereira. We hope you enjoyed our broadcast. If you missed it, here's how it sounded.
9: Now, time for a match in a minute.
0: And now out to Bruno Caicedo, just inside the 18. Little step over onto his right, and he's brought down. Penalty. It's a penalty. Bruno Caicedo does enough to win the Whitecaps a penalty here in the 38th minute. And the whistle is gone for Muller to take this penalty. A slow run-up. And a right-footed finish right down the middle for Thomas Muller, his eighth goal of the season. Calm, cool as you like. 1-0 Whitecaps, 40th minute of this match. Caicedo's going to get there first. Mosquera is the only one back to defend. Caicedo steps inside onto his right, chips it across, back post. Brian White hits the post. Wow. The wrong side of it goes out, and it's going to be a goal kick. Drives it across, chips it into the area. It's headed away, only as far as Larraz. Volley. And turned in! Clever back heel, the cheekiest type from Brian White.
10: Wow.
0: Caps in possession. They'll keep the ball in play. Blackman slowly gets up to his feet. He's limping. He's hobbling. It is turned in by Jeevan Bodwell. Or Ryan Olumi, rather. Who had the chance moments ago. And it was well-timed run and a fine finish as Blackman slow to get up. He was down in the box, and I think it was Thomas Muller that sent that ball across towards goal, and Ryan Olumi, fantastic finish towards the far touchline. And the full-time whistle has gone. Whitecaps win 3-0. 11th clean sheets for Yohei Takaoka, and he moves ahead and into first place. No one has more clean sheets than Yohei Takaoka in the MLS era.
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26: Right now, a massive effort is underway to protect the Fraser River watershed, and a BC man is doing his part by taking part in a grueling 1,000-kilometer solo trek from the headwaters in Vail Mount all the way to Vancouver. That man is Justin Smith from Port Coquitlam, and he joins us by phone now. Hi, Justin.
27: Hi, how are you doing?
26: More importantly, how are you doing?
27: You know, I am doing great. I'm here at the Fraser River Discovery Center in New West. It's a sunny day out, and I'm halfway into my walk for the day, so I'm feeling great.
26: Okay, so what made you decide to take part in this?
27: So I have loved long-distance walking for a while, and separately, I really deeply cared about the environment. I was working for Finn Donnelly, who previously swam down the entire Fraser River in 1995 and 2000, he's talking about revitalizing his efforts to get people excited about habitat protection. And he was going to do another swim or a swim relay. And I said, Finn, I can't swim, but I can walk really far. So that's where we got the idea of me walking through the Fraser River watershed.
26: And you're by yourself?
27: I am walking by myself for the most part, but I am joined on the journey by a wonderful support team who is led by my mother. She wanted to make sure I was safe and there's nobody better in the world to do it. And then along the way, my grandma's jumped in, my dad's jumped in. We've really been helped by wonderful people along the way.
26: I love that this is a family affair. That is so terrific. Tell us what it is that you're trying to protect, though.
27: So we are trying to protect 30% of habitat within the Fraser Rivershed by 2030. Right now, only 17.6% is protected. And that largely looks like provincial parks, regional parks, and things like that. We want to extend Canada's goal of protecting 30% of nature and really focus on the Fraser. because it really is one of the world's most important salmon-bearing rivers. And beyond that, it's the streams, it's the forest, it's the way that it connects us all. So we're looking to have habitat protected and kind of left for nature.
26: What's been happening with the watershed that worries you?
27: So we've been seeing declining salmon runs for decades now. On top of that, we're seeing temperatures rise. And then you can even see this summer the wildfires, right? And these are all things that are connected. It's significant and it's hard out there. An anecdotal thing I heard is when the swimmers got in the water, it was 5 degrees warmer this summer when they got in from when Finn did his original swim.
26: So you're doing this trek. How many kilometers a day are you doing?
27: It's an average of 35 kilometers a day. Some days get up as high as 45. Some days I take it easy and I go down to 20 or so. Today I'm looking to do about a marathon.
26: Let's talk about what it is that you're not only are you drawing attention, I'm assuming you're doing some fundraising along the way.
27: For sure. So we are trying to go and raise funds in order to make sure that we can bring different groups together and raise the awareness and, I guess, continue doing the work to bring people to the table to help get this habitat protected. So we through the walk, I'm going and posting loudly on social media, trying to get attention. I know the swimmers doing the swim relay are doing the same. Essentially, we're trying to get people together. And I think right now, more important than funds, because my walk is generously fully funded, we're trying to get people to sign our declaration. So that's at FraserRiverSeeker.ca, and that's putting their voice in favor of protecting habitat.
26: And what's the response been as you hit each community?
27: Really appreciative of how great the response is. And when you go into a community, there was an amazing potluck for in the small community of Dunster. People came together, and there's these people who have been taking care of the Goat River Trail, which is a potential protected area, but also a former gold rush trail. There's these people who care about the environment in their communities, and they're coming together and they're talking, which is wonderful. And separately, I've had these small moments with just different people along the way. One that really stuck out for me was I was taking a break in a lake, and there was somebody who just looked over at me and said, "Hey, how are you doing?" And I went over and talked. And he had previously really cared about the river and the environment, and he had fallen out of caring a little bit. And then just hearing about the campaign and what we were doing, he said he was inspired to get back and to go do the work that he'd been doing before. So it's just small moments of being able to connect with people, and people have been doing this so much longer than me. That's been really inspiring.
26: Have there been any moments of generosity that surprised you?
27: Yeah, it's people pulling over on the side of the highway and just making sure that I'm okay. I had quite a few days on Highway 97, and you have trucks barreling past you, and just those moments of people taking time out of their day just to check in on me, making sure that I'm safe, is really appreciative. And then even the truck drivers going and waving at me and moving over to make space, those things have meant a lot to me.
26: And have you felt safe doing this run? You haven't been running.
27: Absolutely. So I do feel safe. There were some moments early on as I was getting used to everything. I was on a tight bridge and two trucks came together at the same time, and I felt like I had to squeeze up against the side. But knowing that I have my support team there looking out for me, giving me heads up of things that I might run into in advance has been really helpful. The moment that I really felt unsafe was just a few days ago when I was at Lac La Hache and the wildfire smoke came in, and I went out and without even walking, I started coughing, and my mom was coughing, and we just felt that at that point that was unsafe. And that's just a reality of what's happening in the river shed.
26: Yeah, I was going to ask you, what's the smoke been like along your journey?
27: So northern BC, we were very lucky. There were a few moments when I was at higher elevation where you could faintly smell it. On my I'd say about 3 days ago, the smoke came in and you saw the sun get covered up. And then it was the morning after where the smoke was too difficult to continue on my original route. So I had made it just over 500 kilometers in northern BC before we made the call. For me to have to return to the lower mainland. And now what I'm doing is walking from Vancouver out to Hope, right around the heart of the Fraser, and then returning back to Richmond, where the Fraser joins the sea. But the smoke was significant over the last few days.
26: Yeah, no doubt. How are your feet, more importantly?
27: there was an adjustment process, but I am thankful that they have been resilient. I have a few pairs of shoes I change into, and I make sure that I stretch things that I was told to do when I was younger, and I only really started taking seriously once I started training for this, but they are holding up.
26: No blisters?
27: A few blisters early on. I do have a nice taping regimen that I do on days that I need to, but for the last few days, I've been able to go with, relatively pain-free.
26: Well, Justin, good luck with the rest of your journey. Really appreciate the time you took to speak to us here.
27: Amazing. Thank you so much.
26: You bet. Justin Smith is from Port Coquitlam. He is taking part in a 1,000-kilometer trek on his own walking, but he does have the support of his family. He started in Vail Mount. Now he's heading to Hope and then back to Richmond. He had to take a little bit of a side journey because of the smoke, but it's all in an effort to protect the Fraser River watershed.
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8: Let's talk about the absolute onslaught of online gambling ads and how it's actually affecting teenagers and those who are underage. The legal gambling age in Canada, 19. So why are there so many people under the age of 19 using these betting apps on their phones, on computers, on tablets, and being advertised to? Here to help us understand a lot of that, Harley Reddick, a lawyer, responsible gambling activist, and executive director of the Canadian Addiction Recovery Association. Good morning, Harley. Thanks for being here.
9: Thanks for having me. How are you doing?
8: I'm really well, thank you. How serious, like how bad is this problem of underage gambling in Canada?
9: So I'm going to say really bad. It's ironic because my article was published in the National Post yesterday, and CAMH, ironically enough, came out with their huge study just this week also. They surveyed 11,000 students in between grades 7 and 12. So remember, 11,000 students, all underage. 10% of them said they bet sports online, up from 1% a decade ago. And let's remember, these are kids admitting to doing something illegal. So my guess is it's a hell of a lot more than 10%.
8: Oh, I think you're absolutely right about that. If anyone asked me when I was underage, if I was doing anything, you know, I shouldn't be doing, let's say, I don't know, I'm just making this up, drinking underage, of course not. I would never have done that, right? But we all know what the truth in those situations actually is. But Harley, gambling, like... You can't just walk into a casino. You get carded when you do that. It's not the same online. How is that allowed to you get carded when you try to buy alcohol. How do we allow apps to operate when they can't verify a person's age?
9: Okay, so I would say, and there's two categories. There's the legal apps, which right now, for example, there's FanDuel and DraftKings and Bet365. In Ontario and Alberta, you guys in BC and the rest of the provinces just have government-regulated apps. So amongst the legal apps, it's almost impossible for an underage kid to do it by themselves. What my article in the National Post was focused on was largely kids gambling with parents' ID and credit cards. So it wouldn't be any different than a 16-year-old kid drinking a beer or two because the parents thought them having a six-pack with a couple of their friends and drinking responsibly would be okay. There's also what we call the gray or black market that doesn't require ID verification. For example, if you go on a porn site, you just have to click that you're 18. So those gambling sites, anybody with a credit card could do it. But a lot of the focus in my articles and my study and my emphasis is with the parents knowing this is going on.
8: So why are parents allowing this to happen? I mean, we know that casinos and likewise online casinos, they don't stay around because they pay out, right? Like, this ends up costing people a lot of money. We understand the risk and the damages associated with it. Why are parents allowing their kids to do this?
9: So I'd say there's a few reasons. One, similar to the alcohol, they'd rather them do it in a controlled environment that they can control. So if the parent puts $50 on the credit card, it's much better than the kid gambling with an illegal bookie that they could meet on the street that could give them credit and they could run into thousands and thousands of dollars of debt. So that's one of the reasons. Reason two, if you look at the stats, 95 to 99% of people don't get addicted or have significant gambling problems. So for them, it's just a recreational activity. I've spoken to parents who have told me that they feel much more comfortable knowing that their kid is home, watching sports with a bunch of friends, socializing. They all bet together rather than being on the streets where maybe they get involved with gangs. Maybe they get involved with heavier drugs or worse stuff than betting on sports while hanging out with a few buddies.
8: But are there risks involved? Like, I mean, I know you say the number is small, but kids do get addicted to this, don't they?
9: Yes, and the risks not only are big, but they're way bigger for teenage and 20-something-year-old boys. So, again, from the CAMH study, I'm going to find you the exact number. According to the Canadian Medical Journal, over three times as many 15 to 24-year-old men or boys have contacted the helpline for severe gambling problems than before the market opened up in Ontario. So it's way more prevalent and there's way more risk, especially amongst teenage and 20, even legally aged boys. They say their brains aren't fully developed till 24, 25. So they're definitely at much greater risk for gambling addiction and harm.
8: Now, one of the things that I think is a problem, and I'd love for you to weigh in on this, I feel like we see these ads for these websites everywhere. And people who are supposed to be role models, like, you know, hockey captains, professional hockey players, or, you know, basketball players. Even I saw an ad, a skateboarder that I follow was advertising a betting site. Why are all of these leagues and organizations allowed to have these guys endorsing? And why are these guys doing it?
9: So, I mean, the answer is just the dollars. I mean, the acquisition cost of a player in sports betting is between $100 and $500. That's the value of a player. I mean, Colgate isn't getting $100 to $500 to grab you from another toothpaste guy. So they'll pay Rogers and Bell way more money, and the athletes get paid way more money than they would to advertise peanut butter and jam or most other things. You're right that the online ads are so prevalent that, again, the CAMH study said a quarter of students or kids are seeing these every single day. CAMH, the Center of Mental Health Addiction, is calling for no gambling ads during games. I think that's a great idea. That's the rule in Australia. It's what we do with cigarettes. No celebrity and athlete endorsements ever. I think that's a great idea. I think they dropped the ball allowing advertising from athletes, especially like Vladimir Guerrero Jr. is doing Betway ads right now. You watch him swinging a bat in the ads. I mean, when you see him swinging a bat and you see Betway, I mean, to call it a responsible gambling ad, I think isn't right.
8: Yeah, and I think you're absolutely right. We see too much of that. And, you know, when I was growing up, I thought it was guys like, you know, Gretzky, Lemieux. And of course, now there's like Sidney Crosby and Connor McDavid. And there's no limit to the amount of times that you could watch a sports event and see these advertisements just nonstop. It's a real issue and one that we're going to have to continue to discuss. Thank you so much. Harley Redlich, lawyer, responsible gambling activist, and executive director of the Canadian Addiction Recovery Association. His article is out right now in the National Post. You can read it there. Thanks, Harley, for your time and also for the great work you do. Appreciate it.
9: Thanks a lot. Have a good one.
8: All right, you as well. Is this something that you have experienced or dealt with in your life? Love to hear from you. Scott@cknw.com. Do you have a kid or a teenager who gambles, or maybe you let them gamble like he mentioned? Safer for them to do it at home than to like go out and try to do it illegally on the street? Let me know. Scott@cknw.com. We are counting down the days, especially if you're a parent. If you're a parent, you know that the end of summer, it's like kids are wired. There's so much anticipation around back to school. Who's going to be my teacher? Is my best friend going to be in my class? What if they're not? Will you be able to switch me into their class? What if I'm in this class and I don't like this teacher, but my best friend is in that class and I want to stay for them, but I don't want to stay because of the teacher? These are literally actual conversations that I'm having with my daughters every day. Yesterday, my daughter's best friend, who has been away most of the summer on the East Coast, was back. And so there's a play date and there's so much excitement and build up. And kids are excited. But for a lot of people, the August blues is a real thing. And that is the sort of regret or lament that summer is coming to an end. Is this you? Do you feel like it sucks when summer comes to an end, or are you like excited for the changing of the season? Here to weigh in and to discuss is Amy Beeman. She's producing the show this morning. I'm filling in for Simi. Amy is filling in for me. Good morning, Amy. Welcome here.
7: Thank you very much for having me. Good morning.
8: It's great to have you. Now, you are a parent. You have multiple children, more than I do. They're older than I do. What's your experience like with this end of summer August blues?
7: It's quite funny that you talk about the going back to school thing, because I have two 16-year-olds and a 12-year-old. So we've got high school and elementary school. And basically, we've tried to switch it up. Last year, we went on a family vacation right at the beginning of summer.
8: Okay.
7: Right? Just because we're like, let's kick off the summer. And then by mid-July, when the vacation was done, everybody in the house was like, summer's almost over, summer's almost over, because there was nothing to look forward to.
8: Right.
7: So to switch it up, this year we planned our family vacation next week.
8: Okay. Like, so you're going on vacation next week.
7: Our family vacation, we haven't even kicked into summer yet. We're going next week. But now all the kids are stressed out because we don't get back until the day before school.
8: Well, I was going to say, that's the thing. Like, I was talking to somebody else I know, and they were like, oh, no, we can't do anything next week. We're getting ready for back to school.
7: Yes.
8: Which is a lot of people's attitude, because it's a big change for kids. Parents are looking forward to it. There's all this anticipation, like I said. So my daughters are looking forward to going back. They're 9 and 6. Your kids are or aren't looking forward?
7: Absolutely are not looking forward to going back to school.
8: Yeah, but we as parents, of course, are. How about you for the summer? Do you, when things sort of shift into fall, are you like, oh, I love it? Or are you sorry that summer's over?
7: I can kind of go both ways. Like, it's sad to see the summer end, right? Sort of the kids sleeping in, lounging around, no after school activities, things like that.
8: Right.
7: It's really nice. But I, deep down inside, as much as I like to say I like lounging around and not having things to do, I am a creature of habit. I crave routine. I don't know if you know this about me,
8: yes,
7: Scott,
8: I do.
7: But I
8: do
7: like
8: know this
7: some
8: about
7: structure
8: you.
7: In yes. my life. So, yeah, so I really like, I've already started putting things in my calendar. Each child has a different color.
8: Oh, boy.
7: For their activities.
8: You've got the color-coded Excel spreadsheets.
7: Absolutely.
8: And I
7: relish in that. I mean, I was the kid in high school with the highlighters,
8: right.
7: Subtitles,
8: yep.
7: Titles.
8: Type A. A for Amy.
7: There we go. But so, yeah, I do look forward to the routine and back to school.
8: Yeah, I'm the same. You know, I feel like one of the best things about living here where we do is we kind of do get all four seasons, you know, like summer is awesome. It's the best. I totally love it. And then right as you're kind of getting enough of it, you know, you've had your fill, then you wait a couple days or a week and then fall is here.
7: Mm-hmm.
8: And you get to enjoy fall. It's not like straight into winter. You get to enjoy fall and then winter hits. You get to enjoy all of that. And I, like you, I enjoy the routine, the consistency, you know, and I feel like September is also this really good time to plan something, to like sort of set a resolution. September feels more like resolution time than New Year's.
7: Like a reset.
8: Yeah, totally.
7: Oh, I totally am like, oh, whatever, I'll worry about that in September.
8: Yeah,
7: I'll worry
8: exactly.
7: about that in September.
8: Exactly. Well, what do you think? Scott@cknw.com. You can also call the Buzz Line, 604-331-BUZZ. Are you looking forward to September and back to school and routine? Or do you just wish that summer would just carry on for another few weeks or even longer?
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30: This is Global News. I'm Jacob New. The family of two Port Moody residents missing after a deadly flash flood in Nepal says rescuers are only now reaching the area where they were last seen. Global's Travis Prasad reports.
31: Duvall and Mega Shaw were traveling with Coquitlam residents Samit and Shubakshi Rawla. All four remain missing. Duvall's brother Kaval Shaw says damaged roads are hampering the search in the area his relatives were last known to be.
32: It's not easy. There are no roads to go there. So I think some of the rescuers have just reached that area. So we don't know.
31: Foreign Affairs says one Canadian has been found safe while 31 citizens and permanent residents remain unaccounted for. Ottawa is sending 5 consular officials to Kathmandu and providing $5 million in humanitarian aid. Travis Prasad, Global News.
30: In Abbotsford, police have arrested three men after gunfire erupted early Wednesday morning. The APD says shots rang out in a parking lot in the 2400 block of Clearbrook Road just after 6 a.m. When officers arrived, anyone involved had fled the scene. Police say investigators later tracked down three suspects to a home in the 2300 block of Westerly Street. Three men now face one count each of discharge of a firearm while being reckless about the life and safety of another person. The victim was later found unharmed. Voters in Abbotsford Mission will be going to the polls in just 28 days. BC Premier David Eby has called a by-election to replace Rhianne Gasper. She announced her resignation last week, giving a path to the legislature for new BC Conservative leader Carrie Lynn Findlay. The NDP have announced former Agriculture and Food Minister Pam Alexis as their candidate. She represented Abbotsford Mission for 4 years, losing to Gasper in the 2024 election.
1: I'm going to be focused on the riding, on serving the people and making sure that the riding has a voice in Victoria. So I'm not focusing necessarily on the opposition. I'm in it to win it.
30: There's been plenty of turmoil in the Conservative Party. Six MLAs have quit to sit as independents since Gasper stepped down. Peter Milibar and Ian Payton, who have said they plan to start their own party, have not said if they'll field a candidate. To long lines for BC Ferries passengers after not one, but two ferries broke down along the Horseshoe Bay to Langdale route. As Grace Key reports, that caused multiple sailings to be cancelled and left travelers frustrated.
2: Friday night, there was a problem with a propeller shaft on the Queen of Surrey. That led to four cancelled sailings Saturday morning. But then the backup vessel, the Queen of Coquitlam, was held for more than an hour because of a mechanical problem with its clutch. Some passengers describe a frustrating wait.
3: It just seemed like the ferry was canceled for whatever reason, so we came back the next day, and then this ferry was delayed too, so it's been probably 2 days of delays, a few hours at a time.
4: It's a bit annoying, I'm not gonna lie. Yeah, like, we've been here for the past couple of hours. We're planning on getting to the island, like, four hours ago, so, like, kind of ruined our day.
5: They gotta fix this. I mean, the ferries are hemorrhaging money. Where's all this money going? They seem to be getting worse and worse, so not instead of better.
2: The Queen of Surrey is 46 years old. Multiple sailings were canceled in April and last September due to mechanical issues. Grace Key, Global News.
30: In the weather forecast, increasing cloudiness tonight, down to 14 degrees. Sunday, cloudy with a 60% chance of showers in the morning and early afternoon, high of 18 degrees. And Monday, sunny, up to 21 for your high, except 25 inland. Outside CKNW in downtown Vancouver, it's 17 degrees. 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
14: The prairie wind of southern Alberta has a strange way of carrying sound. Out on the open plains, miles from the nearest city, it slips through tall grass and through the thin cracks of buildings that have stood for more than a century in a place where the past is meant to feel safe, where you can visit for an afternoon before returning to the present. But sometimes, the past doesn't stay where it's supposed to, because near Pincher Creek, there's a quiet historic village that during the day feels peaceful, where visitors wander from house to house, listening to guides talk about pioneer life. Each building has its own story and its own past. Every wall, every floorboard, every doorway once belonged to people who lived their entire lives inside them. People who laughed, people who struggled, people who died. But sometimes, when the wind moves just right across the prairie, it carries sounds with it that don't quite belong to the present anymore. A step behind you, a creak from an empty room, and as visitors wander, peering into kitchens and parlors, imagining the lives that once unfolded inside those old walls, the prairie wind carries the echoes of the past in ways that can't be explained.
0: This lady came up to the Cox house and she said, "You guys all look so amazing. And it's so wonderful that you and that lady upstairs are dressed the same. You just look fabulous with your bonnets and your scarves." And my mom looked at her and was like, "The who?" She's like, "That lady up there. I can see her right now. She's dressed in a bonnet and a dress, just like you." And that lady was adamant. "There's a lady. She's standing right there." And she then went along her way. And I went upstairs. There's nothing there. Nothing there. But that lady was adamant she saw someone up there.
14: I'm Nadine Bailey, and this is Haunted Canada. Today, I'm joined by Mallory Salmon as we travel to a remote corner of Canada's frontier, to a place that is a peaceful museum by day, but by night is home to something much more unsettling. This is the Kootenay Brown Historical Park. There's a different kind of quiet that settles over the prairie foothills. That's often what visitors notice when they first arrive at Kootenay Brown Historical Park. Located in the small ranching community of Pincher Creek in southwestern Alberta. Long before weathered cabins and historic storefronts stood where the Rocky Mountains rise from the open prairie, this land was the ancestral territory of the Siksika Sakapi, also known as the Blackfoot Confederacy. The Confederacy includes the Piikani, Kainai, and Siksika nations, whose presence on this land stretches back countless generations. The Stoney Nakoda and Tsuut'ina nations also shared deep historical connections to the region, because this is where bison moved across the grasslands in enormous herds. Trade routes crossed the valleys, seasonal camps rose and disappeared with the changing of seasons. But everything began to change in the mid-1800s as ranchers, traders, and settlers began to arrive in this windswept corner of the West. They followed cattle trails and wagon roads that wound through the foothills of the Rockies, drawn by opportunity and the promise of land. Life here was unpredictable and often dangerous. Winters were harsh. Storms could sweep across the plains without warning, and survival depended on resilience, hard work, and sometimes a little luck. Yet, despite the hardships, a community that would eventually become Pincher Creek slowly began to take shape. Some were ranchers searching for grazing land. Others were traders following routes that connected Montana to the Canadian plains. And a few were adventurers, men willing to gamble their lives on the uncertain promise of the frontier. One of those men would eventually give his name to the park in today's episode. John George Kootenay Brown is closely tied to this rugged landscape. He is often remembered as one of the most colorful and adventurous figures of the Canadian frontier. Brown's nickname, Kootenay, came from his association in the 1880s with the First Nations tribe of the same name. Born on October 10, 1839, in Enniskillen, County Clare, Ireland, Brown's early life was marked with hardship. He was orphaned at a young age, then raised by his grandmother, who was determined to secure a future for her grandson. So she wrote persistent letters to the British War Office. And it paid off. In 1857, she finally got her response, and Brown was granted a military commission without purchase. This meant he received the rank based on merit, seniority, or death vacancies, rather than buying it. This was an exemption to the 18th-19th century British Army purchase system and allowed soldiers to advance without personal fortune. With his commission, he joined the 8th Regiment as an ensign and briefly served in India. But the regimented life of a British officer did not hold his attention for long. In 1861, Brown resigned his commission, sold it, and set out for the Cariboo Goldfields in the newly formed colony of British Columbia. Like many prospectors chasing fortune in the West, this venture proved unsuccessful. By March 1865, Brown had taken work as a constable.

0: In the meantime, he worked as a trapper and later as a constable along Wild Horse Creek, a tributary of the Kootenai River. By 1865, he was already traveling further east towards Waterton Lakes, but along the way, his travels took a dangerous turn. Brown encountered a Blackfoot war party and was wounded during the encounter. Separated from his companions, he struggled across the plains alone before eventually reaching Duck Lake in present-day Saskatchewan. There, he spent the winter with a Métis community before continuing east the following spring to Upper Fort Garry, known now as the City of Winnipeg. On September 26, 1868, Brown married his first wife, Olivia Linus, a Métis woman in Pembina, North Dakota. They would go on to have three children. That same year, Brown found employment with the United States Army as a civilian trapper and guide. For the next 6 years, he worked as a carrier, contractor, interpreter, and scout, guiding expeditions across some of the most unforgiving terrain in the West. It was dangerous work. He had to survive harsh weather, accidents, and hostile encounters, including one terrifying incident in which he was briefly captured by Sitting Bull. The Hunk Papa Lakota leader, who led his people during years of resistance against United States government policies. Brown left military employment in 1874 and traveled north to rejoin his wife's Métis community. A few years later, after a brief and controversial stint in jail following a fatal altercation, he finally made good on the promise he had made years earlier. He returned to the land that had captured his imagination all those years earlier. In 1877, Brown settled near what is now Waterton Lakes National Park and built a homestead cabin in the wilderness. From there, he worked as a rancher, guide, and eventually a forest ranger. He became known locally as a fierce advocate for protecting the landscape. In fact, Brown played an important role in promoting the preservation of the Waterton region, which would later become a national park. But the life of a frontier settler was never easy. Olivia passed away sometime between 1883 and 1885. In the years that followed, Brown was remarried to Chipedaiquakasun, a Cree woman who came to live with Brown and is said to have been an excellent shot, keeping Brown company on his travels and hunting trips. When the Northwest Rebellion broke out in 1885, Brown served as a chief scout for the Rocky Mountain Rangers, helping guide militant forces through the rugged terrain he knew so well. Kootenai was named Insupi by the indigenous people of the area. Brown spent the rest of his life living and working in Waterton. Sadly, in July 1916, at the age of 51, Brown passed away. After his passing, Kootenai Brown became interwoven into Southern Alberta's history. And when the time came to name a living museum about 45 kilometers away from his beloved Waterton, his was the name at the top of the list.
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19: Kootenai Brown Historical Park has grown into a window into the prairie frontier. Located in the town of Pincher Creek, the park is only a 30-minute drive from Kootenai Brown's former home in Waterton National Park.
20: It's located on about 6 acres of land in the heart of Pincher Creek, and you get to walk through our grounds, through our historical buildings. We have over 33, and it's not a red rope museum. This one you can actually step right into, and it's as if the people who live there had just stepped out of the room. Very interactive.
19: That's Mallory Salmon. She's a collection technologist with the Kootenai Brown Historical Park, and she said the museum focuses on Alberta's history, mainly from 1878 onwards, and gives visitors a glimpse into the lives of the early settlers who built the area. And the story of how Pincher Creek got its name is an unusual one.
20: So it goes back to William Samuel Lee. He came out here in 1868, and he was looking for gold in the creek over here. This creek was known as Spitzie by the Bagani people, and that just means tall trees. So he came out here, and he realized there was no gold. But his real fortune came in the cattle industry and the oil industry. While he was looking for gold, he managed to lose a pair of his pincers. And pincers are an ancient tool used for shoeing horses, pounding in nails. It's really a multi-purpose tool. And they were extremely expensive in 1868. So he was disheveled. He was so upset. And he would tell anyone he came across, if you saw those pincers in the creek, those are mine. So about 10 years later, the Mounties came from Fort McLeod. The Mounties needed a place to raise sturdy mounts for all the terrain and the plains. So they started a remount farm pretty close to where Lee was. And one day they were in the creek and they found the pinchers. So they started to report from a place called Pincher Creek.
19: As Mallory mentioned earlier, the park is made up of buildings from across southern Alberta, each with its own story. And the first one they got gave the museum its name.
20: In 1970, we got our first exhibit, which was the Kootenai Brown Cabin. And in subsequent years, we've added to the village. We have over 33 historical buildings. Most of them are original structures, but they are not original to the site. They were all brought from the surrounding area and district, and they're all the same era from 1878, but also it continues on into 1980s and even today. So it's a growing, living museum, and we have over 30,000 artifacts, all from those times. So most of our buildings were donated. So people, they would call up and say, my grandfather has this building that was once used as the school or the church or whatever. And we are able to bring them to our area. This happens a lot nowadays with all the old homesteads. People will come and say, my grandfather, he just passed away and he has all of this stuff in his back barn or his back shed. And you'd be amazed to see what you find in those places. We found so many different artifacts from our frontier times and even like significant ones for specific people, like the big names of our community.
19: Over 30 historic structures and tens of thousands of artifacts. Walking through the village today is like stepping directly into the late 1800s. But that authenticity is also what gives the place its eerie atmosphere, because so much of it is real. Door handles touched by those that are now long gone. Every floorboard has carried footsteps from generations ago, and some can still be heard today. Late in the evening, when the museum grounds are quiet, some people claim to hear heavy footsteps moving across the wooden floor inside a small cabin that was once an old Northwest Mounted Police outpost. The Northwest Mounted Police later became the RCMP, but they first arrived in southern Alberta during the 1870s as part of Canada's effort to bring law and order to the frontier. They patrolled ranch country, prevented cattle rustling, monitored whiskey traders, and protected settlers and travelers. One of the earliest structures connected to the force in Pincher Creek helped anchor the early settlement that later became the town.
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18: 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Well, at least the best ones for you. We've all got our favorite comedy podcasts that make us laugh, history podcasts that teach us something we didn't know, news podcasts that keep us informed, and true crime podcasts, which we seemingly can't get enough of. 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
19: The post found in the museum is a small structure built from logs harvested from the nearby river. Its weathered timbers stand as a reminder of the lawmen who once patrolled the area. Just outside the building, you can find old headstones.
20: On our property, we have some gravestones that were saved after the bodies were relocated, all from historical times. So one of them has a reputation among visitors and staff for being, let's say, occupied. The gravestone belonged to Sergeant William Brock Wild, who was killed in the line of duty. He was chasing someone who had murdered three people and was shot out of his saddle. Apparently, when they found his body, it was the dead of winter and his pooled blood had frozen him to the ground. We have had reports from our visitors that there's this really icy cold spot while you walk past. It makes the hair on your neck stand right up. And even on the hottest day, you will walk by and feel this plume of cold air run past you. And some will sense a presence there. We've had reports of that. And they say it then follows them around the park. And we've kind of coined this presence as the lurker, because it feels like someone is on your back or right up next to your back, just pressed against you, and it follows you around the park. The gravestone is located right next to the Northwest Mounted Police Barracks, because back when that man was buried, he was also buried in the Northwest Police Barracks, and then was moved in later years to the RCMP Memorial Graveyard. So the gravestone stood over his grave for about 50 years before he was moved and had a new one. So many people who believe in the attachment theory will say he's still there.
19: Another story told in local tours involves the appearance of a shadowy figure near the cabin. Witnesses have described seeing a tall figure wearing what looks like a wide-brimmed campaign hat standing briefly in the doorway, then disappearing when approached. Whether imagination or trick of light, the image matches a silhouette of a 19th century Northwest Mounted Police officer, which is probably why many believe Sergeant William Brock Wild is a permanent resident inside the historical park. If visitors continue further along, they will find the Fishburne School. The small building was more than just a classroom. It was the heart of the community and the gathering place for political meetings, card parties, dances, and concerts. This frame structure continued to be the local school until a new building was built. Inside, visitors will find rows of small desks facing a chalkboard. Children from distant ranches would ride or walk miles just to attend class. During winter, snow could pile up against the door. Sometimes the teacher and students stayed overnight nearby if the weather turned bad. But every now and then, Mallory said, something has been found inside.
20: So during our Midnight Macabre event, a group of people who were friends of our archivist decided to go into the Fishburne Schoolhouse to use a spirit box and exercise these new skills they'd learned. The Fishburne Schoolhouse came to our place in the 70s again. It was located up in Fish Creek. And burn is the Scottish word for creek. And it was started by Arthur and Margaret Fish and was established in 1893. So this building was used as the one-room schoolhouse for many, many years. And in the 60s, that's when it actually was closed. But up into the 60s, it was used for grade schools from 1 to 8. And the youngest kids sat in the front, the eldest in the back, and the eldest would fill up the water tankard and they would stoke the fire every morning. So this building has quite a rich history. We have several teachers who have defied all odds and worked over 30 years there. We have quite a few spectacular pioneers, and everyone used this building for community events, that kind of stuff. Well, during Midnight Macabre, the archivist and her friends, they went into this building and they started asking questions to the spirit box. They heard a lot of strange remarks. The ones that were screamed at them were, "Get out. You are so annoying. You're so irritating." And the archivist said, "This kind of sounded like a child, you know, the way that a child would say, 'You're so annoying. Like, get out of here. This is my place.'" That was the kind of feeling of the voice, is what she said. That happened during Midnight Macabre. So there's been lots of audible sightings. And our last sighting there happened to me. And I was locking up the buildings like I always did. And as soon as I got to that building, I was distracted. Usually I'm listening to music or I'm doing something like that, but this time I wasn't. But I felt like I was lost in thought, you know, thinking about the history of something, whatever. But as I opened the door, I heard a kid giggle. And I saw a little boy sitting at a desk. And just as fast as I saw him, he stood up and he ran straight to the window.
19: A desk shifting, a chair moving, a little boy quietly standing up from a seat. These are all things that visitors have experienced inside the schoolhouse. And they're not the only ones.

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16: On February 20th, 1959, thousands of Avro employees went off to work, and then in a flash, everything changed. In the House of Commons, Prime Minister John Diefenbaker stood up and declared that the Avro program was dead. The decision had come down to costs and the fact jet fighters were going to be obsolete as we entered the missile age. Diefenbaker had agreed to purchase Bomarc missiles from the United States and couldn't afford to do both. Avro management was completely caught off guard. They had known the program was in jeopardy, but they did not expect a decision before March 31st. The company hoped to fly the Aero Mark II before then and set new world speed and altitude records to gain public support. Crawford Gordon said, "We have received wires from the government instructing us to cease all work immediately on the Aero and the Iroquois program at Malton and by all suppliers and subcontractors. As a result, notice of termination of employment is being given to all employees. We profoundly regret this action. But we have no alternative since the company received no prior notice of the decision, and therefore, we were unable to plan any orderly adjustment." With the news of the program's demise, Avro Canada laid off 14,528 employees. There was speculation that the move was meant to embarrass the government and force it to walk back its decision, but Executive Vice President Fred Smee said there was no alternative after the program was cancelled. The Avro Aero supply chain was impacted as well, and another 15,000 people lost their jobs. The day of February 20th, 1959 has become known as Black Friday in the aerospace industry. The Aero staff were not the only ones caught off guard by the decision. The Ottawa Journal reported the House of Commons was shocked, stating, "It was evident by the hush that fell over the House this morning that the members had not expected the pronouncement of the Aero death sentence almost 6 weeks ahead of deadline." Liberal leader Lester B. Pearson called for a complete review of defense policy, stating, quote, "Where are we going from now on this vital matter?" General Charles Foulkes, chairman of the Canadian Chiefs of Staff, blamed the cancellation of the program on high costs and the lack of foreign orders. He stated, "Therefore, because of these reasons, it is now possible that we may have to abandon the policy of developing and producing special Canadian equipment for the limited requirements of the Canadian forces." Diefenbaker issued a statement on that day where he again said the Aero was obsolete. He said, "By the middle 1960s, the missiles seemed likely to be the major threat and the long-range bomber relegated to supplementing the major attack by these missiles. This decision is a vivid example of the fact that a rapidly changing defense picture requires difficult decisions, and the government regrets the inevitable impact of it upon production, employment, and engineering work in the aircraft and related industries." Diefenbaker added, "The examination had been made in light of all information available considering the probably nature of threats to North America in future years, the alternative means of defense and the estimated costs. The conclusion is that the development of the Aero should be terminated now." An attempt was made to provide the completed Avro Aeros to the National Research Council of Canada as a test aircraft, but the council refused it because they couldn't supply spare parts, staff, or trained pilots. Then, in a shocking decision, the government ordered the destruction of all Avro Aero planes, blueprints, models, and designs. And many are still baffled by this. But in July 1959, the engineering marvels of their time were unceremoniously cut to pieces by blowtorches. The Victoria Times columnist reported, "The remains were left on a concrete flight apron to be taken away and disposed of as scrap metal." Rumors swirled that Diefenbaker ordered all evidence of the plane's merits destroyed to avoid future embarrassment, while others said it was for security reasons. Some believed the CIA was involved in terminating it because it could outperform their own top-secret U-2 spy plane. Amid the destruction, a story emerged that Air Marshal W.A. Curtis had hidden an arrow away. In 1968, he was asked if the rumor was true, and he said, "I don't want to answer that." And while no intact, full-sized Avro arrow has ever been found, the legend persists that there is one somewhere out there in Canada. It's not easy to hide, and after 7 decades, if you haven't found it, it likely doesn't exist. Full-sized working arrows may be long gone, but in 2018, one of the test models was discovered. Below Lake Ontario, a small bit of history and an engineering marvel was found covered in sediment. The official death of the arrow, much like a rock thrown into a pond, caused ripples, affected many people, and took down a politician. It is unknown if the Avro program would have been cancelled regardless of the government in charge. It was a costly endeavor during changing times, so it could have just been a matter of time. Blair Fraser of Maclean's wrote that, unfortunately for John Diefenbaker, his name will always be tied to a death in Canadian aerospace innovation and the joy he got from it, stating, quote, "Never, not even in June 1957, as Prime Minister Diefenbaker met the press with such well-earned glee as when he announced the discontinuance of our all-Canadian supersonic fighter aircraft, the Avro Aero." Charles Lynch of the Ottawa Citizen reported, "I, for one, am convinced the program would have been carried through but for Mr. Diefenbaker's open hatred of the Avro Company, which he regarded as a pork barrel operation." Diefenbaker tried to counteract this view when he stated, "It was a beautiful aircraft, but I had to make, in the finality, that decision. When one's faced with a problem like this, there's a higher source of strength. If one doesn't have that strength, he can never bear the attacks made on him. I knew that a great industry that had been established would be weakened, but it was right to end it." But then, he bought 66 second-hand Voodoo fighters that could only go half the speed of the Arrow, and then the Bomark missile program also hurt him. That system was met with immense criticism in the 1960s as the anti-nuclear movement grew, and that led to the program being abandoned. The Voodoo aircraft and the Bomark purchases amounted to more than the entire cost of the Arrow program, with little to show for it. Diefenbaker canceled the Avro Arrow only a month after his huge election victory, but it hounded him for the whole time he was in power and beyond. 3 years after the cancellation, Conservative candidates dealt with angry Canadians, especially in southern Ontario, who spoke of the loss of the Arrow. In the 1962 election, Diefenbaker saw his record-setting majority reduced to a minority government. A year later, his government was out, as Lester B. Pearson and the Liberals were returned to office. The Progressive Conservatives would not win another majority government until Brian Mulroney in 1984. By 1967, Diefenbaker was out as leader and would spend the rest of his life until his death in 1979 as a backbencher in Parliament. The demise of the Arrow was disastrous for Avro. By the time the company closed its doors in 1962, 25,000 people had lost their jobs and assets were sold for $15.6 million. Avro president Crawford Gordon Jr. never recovered from the Arrow's cancellation. Out of a job, he spiraled, and by 1966, his wealth was mostly gone as he battled alcoholism. He died in New York City of liver failure. His friends said he drank himself to death, unable to get over the demise of the Arrow. The Avro was cancelled nearly 7 decades ago, but the legend has only grown since then.
17: It is the great what if. There's an allure to the Arrow that captures the public imagination, but I think more than anything, it really was a sense of what if we had finished and actually put it into production.
18: Back in the 1950s, they didn't have computers to test designs. If you wanted to see how something flew, you fired it into the air. So they built prototypes and launched them from this very tarmac. They were 3 meters by 2 meters, or taller than me, but the same wingspan. Put another way, they were 1/8 the size of the Avro Arrow.
16: Pieces of the Avro Arrow have turned up over the years and found their way into museums. The Canadian Air and Space Conservancy has a full-sized replica, while the Avro Museum in Calgary has a flying replica. The nose section of the original Arrow with the words "Cut Here" written on it is on display at the Canadian Aviation and Space Museum in Ottawa. In 1997, a 4-hour miniseries called The Arrow was released on CBC starring Dan Aykroyd as Crawford Gordon. It garnered the highest viewership ever for a CBC program, and it won 6 Geminis in 1998.
19: You know the story, when the RCAF said Mach 2 fighter, 2-place, 1,000-mile range, the British said it was impossible. The Yanks tried twice and failed. They said, "You're dreaming." We said, "Fine, we'll build it right here in Toronto." And now you guys, my guys, are saying that it can't be done, that they were right?
20: Now, that's the rocket that we used to get the model up to speed, and then the onboard sensors. did it according to your specs.
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39: 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First up, we have 2 more episodes of A Most Audacious Heist, hosted by Saren Jones. In our first episode, Catch a Falling Star, Daniel Blanchard faces a harsh reality check when his past returns to haunt him, threatening the image he's built of himself. Meanwhile, Empress Cece encounters a stranger who leaves her with a sense of impermanence. As both characters approach a crisis point, Daniel attempts a last-ditch maneuver to turn things around, but his history of dishonesty raises the question of whether he can be relied upon. This is A Most Audacious Heist and Catch a Falling Star with host Saren Jones on Crime Time.
0: It's 4 a.m. on the 23rd of January, 2007. And Detective Ben Hagman's in Chilliwack, British Columbia, shivering in an unmarked police car, its lights and engine switched off. Eyes peeled for Daniel Blanchard.
1: Now, we had some information suggesting that a bank was going to go down in Chilliwack and Danny was going to be responsible for that.
0: Which is why Ben's hiding in the shadows on high alert, waiting to pounce.
1: Police have put together a plan for Dan Blanchard takedown day. So takedown day, that's arrest day.
0: Arrest day. Ben's been waiting months for this moment. He's listened to hours and hours of Daniel on the wiretap. He studied hundreds of thousands of documents, and he's mapped all Daniel's hideouts and addresses right across Canada. Ben's so ready for this. Problem is, he's been sitting in the car for hours, eyes fixed firmly on the dark doors of the bank. And there's no sign of Daniel. So where is he? As it happens, Daniel's at home, 100 miles away in Vancouver, sleeping very soundly in his bed. He's dreaming about whatever bank thieves dream about. ATMs spilling pristine dollar bills, vault doors springing open, spilling sacks of gold. Thing is, Daniel shouldn't be sleeping at all. He should be robbing the bank in Chilliwack, skimming the cash machines of everything they've got to pay back the boss, an international gang leader whose diamonds and cash went missing on Daniel's watch. Daniel promised the boss he would do this job. Detective Ben Hagman and his team heard him say so when they bugged his phone. Except, of course, he's a no-show, leaving Detective Ben Hagman stuck 2 hours away from Daniel's home, waiting fruitlessly to arrest a bank robber who'll never come. Looks like Daniel's pulled a fast one again. Well, not so fast, because this time, Superintendent Gordon Schumacher isn't taking any chances.
1: When takedown day occurred, we had teams in 4 places, Vancouver, Edmonton, Winnipeg, and Toronto.
0: This time, investigators have all their ducks in a row.
1: The actual number of police officers total that were involved in this case would be significant.
0: And when Ben realizes that Daniel's got cold feet about the bank heist...
1: When it became evident that the bank wasn't going to go down, execution was called.
0: The execution of Plan B, that is. Because if Daniel won't come to them, then the police will just have to go to Daniel. Pay him a little visit at home, even if it isn't a social call.
1: Did they knock down Dan's door? Look, I don't remember if they knocked down Dan's door.
0: I think we can safely say they knocked down Daniel's door. I mean, who answers the doorbell at 4 in the morning? So there's Daniel Blanchard, handcuffed in his pajamas, being bundled into a police van in the dark, still stupid with sleep. Game over. Maybe not quite. Have you forgotten that Daniel has a lucky star? The CC star.
1: The CC star diamond. It was a very, very fancy bargaining chip.
0: Daniel still has something to cling on to in his hour of need. But what about CC? Because her day of reckoning is also coming. But CC has given away every single last star she had. From Curious Cast and Blanchard House, I'm Saren Jones, and this is A Most Audacious Heist.

0: Episode 9, Catch a Falling Star. Vancouver jail cells are not exactly five-star luxury. Let's face it, they're not meant to feel welcoming. And yet, lying on his hard bunk, with his rough grey blanket covering his skinny frame, Daniel Blanchard seems to be in his happy place.
1: He said that he had the best night's sleep that first night in jail.
0: Jennifer Bowers-Barney is one of the very few journalists who's ever interviewed Daniel Blanchard.
1: Apparently, Blanchard was quite relieved that a lot of this was over with because he was no longer hiding. You can be the most brilliant thief, but it does weigh on you as a human being.
0: The next morning, bright and early, a refreshed Daniel gets a visitor. A very tired visitor who's been up most of the night, waiting fruitlessly for Daniel outside a Chilliwack bank.
2: Oh, jeez, yeah, I met Danny. Sure I did.
0: Detective Ben Hagerman and Daniel Blanchard have never met in the flesh before, but somehow he feels like he and Daniel go way back.
2: It was not like a first meeting for me. That might sound strange to hear, but don't forget, we had been seeing photos of this guy for a long time now, photos of him in various identities and names.
0: He's been listening to him on the wiretap for months.
2: And so he wasn't a stranger.
0: Now, we know how Daniel usually behaves around cops. He's cocky. He likes to outsmart them, or at least try to escape. But not this time.
2: We have arrested some really volatile, bad individuals. And that was not what I was seeing in the cell in the Vancouver jail. And I would suggest that, you know, he's fearful, perhaps, in those early moments. I think it's probably a fair description.
0: Basically, Daniel realizes that this time, the game is really over. There's no way out. Of course, Daniel's known for a while that his day of reckoning was coming. He'd clocked that the police were tailing him and that they'd been bugging his phones. So he probably guessed they'd have a fair bit of info on him by now. But little by little, it becomes clear that Superintendent Gordon Schumacher's team has gathered far more on him than he ever suspected.
3: We had mountains of evidence. We had to actually rent a warehouse, a huge warehouse, where we had all the evidence kind of lined up.
0: And that was before the SWAT team who captured Daniel took a little look around his house, where they found a proper Aladdin's cave.
2: There was a secret room in that residence that was loaded with a host of criminal evidence. It was super interesting.
0: It was basically a police officer's dream come true, a sort of show-and-tell scrapbook of Daniel's entire career.
2: Items from other crime scenes, some of his tech that was used to support his own surveillance of those other banks and branches of banks that had been robbed in the past.
0: There's more.
1: Blanchard kept everything. He had videotapes of him committing crimes. He had credit card printing machines. He had the plane tickets. He had different IDs. All of that was gold to the investigation.
0: All in all, police confiscated over 60,000 items. They had to hire a huge van to carry all the exhibits to HQ in Winnipeg. So sitting with him in his prison cell that morning, Detective Ben drip-feeds Daniel this information, then lists the charges they plan to bring against him, which are, let's say, considerable.
2: It was able to set those seeds in his mind that, oh yeah, the police have overwhelming evidence here. It's probably up for me.
0: And as Daniel becomes aware that the cops know way more than he'd hoped, he politely asks if he can use the telephone.
4: I was his first call.
0: His lawyer, Danny Gunn.
4: Well, the fundamental advice you give someone upon arrest is not to say anything. And the reason that you do that is twofold.
0: Danny Gunn spells this out to his nervous client.
4: Number one is whatever you say can be used against you. But the second part is, even if what you say is truthful and honest and straightforward, that statement, at least in Canada, may never actually be heard by a jury or the judge.
0: So even if Daniel fully confesses, the prosecution can choose to keep his cooperation quiet and never present that good behavior to the very people who'll be sentencing him.
4: So my general advice is not to say anything, and that's the part where Dan, I think, clearly didn't take my advice very, very carefully.
0: Now, Daniel's a simple guy. If someone's nice to him, he's nice to them. He likes to play fair.
2: I think in part, the success that was experienced in having Danny come clean was born out of how he was treated, and he was treated respectfully. And so there is that payoff.
0: It's a quid pro quo

0: boast a little about his exploits. And Ben sees that too. So he quickly takes advantage of it.
1: This was very much a textbook example of wanting to feed that ego. You're asking him, Dan, I find it so interesting what you're doing, Dan. Most people don't operate like this, Dan. Can you tell me? Are you willing to tell me? You know, and then it leads to more, right?
0: Flattery will get you anywhere. Or at least it does with Daniel Blanchard. And with Ben's soft soap approach, Daniel's early nerves soon melt away. So by the time Ben's ready to bring Daniel home to Winnipeg, Daniel's back to his old self, relaxed and very chatty.
1: You know, I brought him back on the plane. So we sat together on the plane the whole way. We're all buddies, you know what I mean?
0: And buddies chat, right? So Danny Gunn's advice to watch his mouth goes right out of Daniel's head.
2: He just finally had an audience where he could fully explain the details of his escapades to, because he was an unusual guy. he wanted to be able to talk about these events. He was proud.
0: But we all know that pride comes before a fall.
3: I'm Mike Brown, and if you're just joining us on Crime Time, Canada's only true crime radio show, so far in this episode, Catch a Falling Star from A Most Audacious Heist, Detective Ben Hageman spent a freezing January night staking out a Chilliwack bank waiting to arrest slippery career criminal Daniel Blanchard, only to discover that Daniel was sound asleep at home in Vancouver 100 miles away. Police switched to Plan B, sending teams to four cities simultaneously, and Daniel was hauled out of bed in his pajamas and bundled into a police van. Finally caught, Daniel was relieved the running was over. Detectives revealed they'd seized over 60,000 pieces of evidence, including some found in a secret room in Daniel's house packed with videotapes of his own crimes, fake IDs, and credit card printing machines. Daniel ignored his lawyer's advice, opened up to the charming Detective Hageman, and by the flight home to Winnipeg, was chatting away proudly about his exploits like they were old friends. Now let's get back to our host, Saren Jones, with more of Catch a Falling Star from A Most Audacious Heist on Crime Time.
0: It's September 1898, and 60-year-old Empress Sisi of Austria is somewhere she shouldn't be. She's in Geneva in Switzerland, a Republican country, which police warn is not a safe place right now. Not for a monarch, anyhow. In fact, not for any aristocrat, because their security cannot be assured. Regina Neuhauser is an Austrian historian and tour guide.
4: She had been warned Switzerland was a hotbed of anarchists.
0: Anarchists who think that anyone with blue blood in their veins is a leech on society. Someone who deserves to die. So as an empress, Sisi's most definitely got a target on her back. But Sisi refused to heed the warnings that royals weren't welcome, because Sisi believes she's untouchable.
4: Sisi was completely naive about the situation. She did not believe that anybody could harm her. She did not believe that.
0: So defiant, Sisi checks into a hotel. She does at least use a false name. But here's where she could have done with a guiding hand from Daniel Blanchard.
4: The thing was that Sisi always traveled under an alias, and it was the Countess of Hohenems. But it was always the same alias.
0: The Countess of Hohenems. Right. Now, as Daniel Blanchard could have told Empress Sisi, using just one alias fools nobody. Plus a countess. Well, a countess still counts as nobility, right? So still likely to anger anarchists. Anyway, Sisi's vanity meant that she refused to get into character. So she blew her cover immediately.
4: And everybody in the hotel knew who was hiding behind the Countess of Hohenems, because she also insisted to be addressed in the right way, not as Countess, but as Her Majesty.
0: You see, Sisi simply doesn't really care anymore. Since her only son, Rudolf, died by suicide, she's lost her zest.

0: for life. She's given away her iconic diamond stars and dresses only in black. She's stick thin, but still spends hours each day power walking, trying to lose even more weight and to chase away her brooding thoughts.
1: The shadows of mental health issues, the darkness, the difficulties were haunting her more in the latter part of her life.
0: Royal historian Tessa Dunlop.
1: She talked a lot about death. She thought a lot about death. And I think even had the terrible tragedy of Rudolph's shocking death not occurred, she would have struggled with this latter decade, being in her 60s. It's never a comfortable time for a woman who was formerly considered to be a great beauty.
0: These days, Cece makes sure no one sees her. She always hides her face behind a parasol. But one day, while she's walking with her lady-in-waiting, she meets a little boy and his sister. He's called Alphonse. He's a minor prince, in fact. So for them, Cece lifts her veil.
2: She just talked a little bit to the children. And then the children went home and said to their granny, "Grandma, we have seen the Empress today." And then she solemnly said, "Children, never forget this day, because today you've seen the most beautiful woman in the world." And then the boy said, "But Grandma, she's full of wrinkles."
0: But wrinkles or no wrinkles, if even children recognise the Empress, then it's clear Cece's Countess disguise isn't worth a cent. And that spells danger. Because someone else has recognised Cece, someone who doesn't like the rich or the royals.
1: Also in the town was this Italian crazy called Luceni.
0: Luigi Luceni is an anarchist. Abandoned by his mother, he grew up at an orphanage in Italy before being taken on as a servant by a Sicilian duke. And that's where Luceni begins to feel resentful.
1: And his big protest was against the ruling class, the aristocrats. They're pointless. They're sort of sucking the land dry.
0: Luigi Luceni has come to Geneva on murderous business. Literally murderous business. He wants to kill a French prince. But when that French prince fails to arrive, Luceni comes up with a backup plan. On a beautiful, sunny autumn day, Luceni takes a stroll around the lake, looking for another suitable target. And there, right in front of him, is a tall woman in a black morning coat, trimmed with egret feathers, walking quickly while her maid jogs behind, trying to keep pace. The tall woman is hiding her face behind a parasol. But Luceni's no fool. He knows immediately who she is. Cece, Empress of Austria and Queen of Hungary. Far more important than a prince.
2: She fell down.
1: And initially, she thought she'd just been punched in the chest.
2: She was able to get up again.
1: She's getting on board a vessel and she walks up the plank, gasping for breath.
2: They boarded the ship and there she fainted.
0: But Cece hasn't been punched. She's been stabbed. It's early morning, spring 2007. We're back in Winnipeg, and so is Daniel. Actually, he's been here for a month or so now, dividing his time between his jail cell and the police interview room. A lot of coffee's been drunk in this room over the past few weeks, because Daniel's been doing a lot of talking. He's fessed up big time. And that means a guilty plea, which is sweet music to Detective Ben Hageman's ears.
3: There was this come-to-Jesus moment where he was able to talk about, you know, look, this is what I've done, and that's my life, right?
0: But Daniel's eagerness to spill the beans is a bit of a headache for his lawyer, Danny Gunn. Because now that Daniel's decided to plead guilty, Danny has to try to get his client the lightest sentence possible. And Daniel's not making that easy.
4: he ratted on himself, essentially, was what happened, and oftentimes took responsibility for others.
0: Because some of Daniel's associates have also been arrested. But Daniel wants to protect them. He believes in the principle of honor amongst thieves.
4: When you have people who get caught, they want to blame others. They want to bring other people into it to reduce their responsibility, to try and deflect. Dan didn't do any of that. He said, no, this was all me. This was all my decision.
0: Danny Gunn respects Daniel's loyalty. But right now, Daniel is charged with so many crimes that if he's convicted, the courts could pretty much throw away the key. So if Daniel won't rat on his colleagues, Danny Gunn needs him to offer the police something sweeter.
4: I said, what do you have? What do you have for us to work with?
0: Which is when Daniel tells him the story about his very special lucky star.
4: And he said, well, I've got this priceless gem. Would that help? And I said, I think that probably could help, Dan. I really do.
0: It's 1898, and in Geneva, Empress Sisi's in desperate need of help. On the boat at the lakeside, Sisi's brought round with smelling salts. She asks her maid if she's been robbed, if the man who pushed her was a thief, perhaps trying to steal her watch. You see, Sisi's corsets laced so tightly that she doesn't yet feel pain. She doesn't realize that her heart's been pierced through by Luchini's stiletto-thin blade. But when her clothes are loosened, a tiny bead of blood quickly surfaces on Sisi's blouse. Her maid screams for help, but the chamber of Sisi's heart is punctured and she's bleeding internally. And within minutes, it's over. Empress Sisi slips away.
2: This is how she wanted to die.
0: It's uncanny, but historian Regina Neuhauser says just the morning before she died, Empress Sisi had visited a friend. And curiously, she'd shared a secret with her.
5: I wish for my soul to escape to heaven through a tiny hole in my heart.
0: Luigi Luchini's blade was as thin as a file. It's almost like Sisi guessed what was coming. Like she saw the ending of her own story, written in the stars.
1: How does one die if you are this extraordinary beauty who's always been a physical exception?
0: Royal historian Tessa Dunlop.
1: How do you leave this earth gracefully? Well, she couldn't have done it in any more of a dramatic style, could she? She was the star of her time, and she died a star.
0: There's a time for every star to fall, however big and bright. And Sisi's final poems show us that she felt increasingly out of sync with the world.
6: There never was a soul who understood. I flee this world. Its pleasures, too. And its people are distant to me now. Their joys are foreign, and their distress. I wander lonely, as if upon a star.
0: But where is that lonely star? Well, 100 or so years after Sisi's passing, let's just say that her star is about to come back into orbit. We're thousands of miles away in Winnipeg, Canada, where Daniel Blanchard's counting on Sisi's lonely star to save his skin. Or at least to reduce his sentence a bit, as a trade-off. You know, a bit of priceless history in return for less years inside. And that hammering you're hearing? Don't worry, that's all part of Daniel's plan. You see, Daniel's now told the police about having an Austrian crown jewel in his possession, and he's offered to show them where he's hidden it. But it's fair to say Superintendent Gordon Schumacher's having a hard job believing him.
7: To be honest, I have to say, I didn't believe it. Initially I thought the Sissy Star story was a bit of make-believe, to be honest with you.
0: Detective Ben Hagerman's not buying it either.
8: So what I did come to learn about Dan was that he did like to bullshit a little bit with respect to his ego and storytelling.
0: To be honest, even Daniel's lawyer, Danny Gunn's not sure where Daniel's going with this.
4: I said, what?
0: The thing is, no one has even heard of the CC Star, let alone its theft. But journalist Jennifer Bowers-Barney says the police did make one tentative phone call to Austria.
9: They contacted Schönbrunn Palace, and the palace was like, you're kidding. They couldn't believe it.
0: Don't forget, the star's been gone for 9 years. So Daniel makes Winnipeg police a promise. If they could just let him out of custody for one morning, he'll take them to Cece's shining star. And they might want to bring a sledgehammer.
9: The police took Blanchard and his orange jumpsuit and his handcuffs. And they said, where are we going? And Blanchard said, we are going to my grandmother's house, which was just, mind-blowing.
0: His grandmother's house. Superintendent Gordon Schumacher is still convinced that Daniel's playing them. No way is a priceless crown jewel stashed in Daniel's grandma's house.
7: I was still a non-believer, and in fact, I actually bet one of the investigators a bottle of wine that it would not be there, because I was fairly confident that it wouldn't happen.
0: But Daniel instructs the police to bash through his grandmother's basement wall while his bewildered and horrified grandmother looks on.
9: What could he possibly say to her? You know, Grandma, there's something I've stashed in your house that I have to go get. You know, the grandmother must have just been beside herself.
0: Detective Ben Hagerman's also sure they're being led up the garden path. He's had Grandma's place under surveillance for months.
8: I had been by that house 100 times on the potential chance that we might catch a view of Dan, but that never happened.
0: But in fact, Daniel's told it exactly as it is.
9: In between some insulation was a styrofoam cup. Blanchard reached up, grabbed the styrofoam cup that had been hidden, and opened it up. And there was this jewel. There was the star.
0: Yes. For the past 9 years, the CC star had been hidden in Daniel's grandma's basement.
9: And the police couldn't believe their eyes. They could not believe it.
0: Especially not Superintendent Gordon Schumacher.
7: An hour or so later, they were at my office door with big grins on their faces, holding the Sissy Star in their hands. And then I thought about the incredible journey that that Sissy Star had taken. I looked at it, I handled it, I wondered about it, and I did end up paying that bottle of wine.
0: But it was worth it. Because to this day, Gordon Schumacher still dines out on the story.
7: You know, this is Winnipeg. Who would have thought that Austrian Crown Jewel would have shown up at the headquarters of the Winnipeg Police Service?
0: Back in the police interview room, Daniel certainly scored some points. Everyone's starstruck. Everyone wants details. And Daniel's happy to oblige them, telling the tale of how he came upon CC Star to anyone who'll listen. We already know the story, of course. The whole skydiving onto the Schönbrunn Palace thing in the dead of night, shimmying across the wall and prizing open the window into CC's sitting room, then ducking under the lasers to reach the glass case, using his hotel butter knife to slip the screws before lifting the diamond star from its cushion and slipping it into his pocket.
4: He loved to tell the story.
0: It's just that no one believes him. I mean, the police do accept that he stole the gem. They've seen it with their own eyes. But the story of how he did it, here's Gordon Schumacher.
7: I struggle with his rendition of the story. I do struggle with that. It was too James Bondish for me.
8: I don't know if that's the case or not, but look, it makes for a great story.
0: And actually, it's not just the police who are skeptical. When you press our experts, whether historians, journalists, jewelers, or ex-special forces, pretty much all of them say the same thing.
10: I wouldn't believe anything Mr. Blanchard says, especially this. It's quite the claim. It's quite the claim.
2: With the parachute, this is really quite like a James Bond story, you know? I don't really believe the whole story, no.
11: Do you believe in the story of Blanchard? Not really.
12: Surely not this part, jumping from a little plane down to the roof. Surely not.
0: Hang on. We all know Daniel Blanchard can tell a tall story. But the skydive, the scaling of the palace wall, that's the truth, right? Isn't that what he told his lawyer, Danny Gunn, when he first announced he was in possession of the CC Star?
4: Well, that's one of the versions I've come to know. How's that?
0: Excuse me? One of the versions? So, how on earth did Daniel Blanchard steal the CC Star? Have we been hoodwinked all along?
13: That was hosts Saren Jones and Catch a Falling Star from A Most Audacious Heist. Continuing with the story of Daniel, Cece, and the CC Star in our next episode, All That Glitters, we learn how a century apart the Empress and the Thief reached for the stars, but at what cost? Cece's dreams of immortality face the test of time, and as Daniel stands trial and the star takes center stage, startling new information comes to light. Because there are many ways to tell a story, but what about the truth? This is Saren Jones and All That Glitters from A Most Audacious Heist on Crime Time.
0: July 2008, and we're at the arrivals hall in Vienna Airport, where a scrum of photojournalists and TV reporters are jostling for position, determined to get the best shot of Austria's biggest star. The CC Star. That dazzling jewel immortalized in the stunning Winterhalter portrait of Empress Elizabeth of Austria, which shot her to stardom, with a galaxy of glittering stars woven through her glossy hair. And now, the last of those stars known to exist has just touched down in Vienna. And she's quite something. Flashing her sparkling diamonds for the cameras, that glossy, creamy pearl center.
12: Everybody was happy.
0: Newspaper editor Johanna Ruzicka has sent a photographer to capture the moment. Because this is some headline. Austria's crown jewel home again. The last CC star is back. But there's also a little bit of confusion. Because, of course, no one really knew the CC star was missing in the first place. The Schönbrunn Palace hushed up the theft for security reasons. So learning of the daredevil story of Daniel Blanchard's skydive theft 10 years later is a bit of an eyebrow raiser, to say the least.
12: I'm a journalist, and when I see a story, I usually recognize a good story, and this thing was so incredible.
0: Perhaps a bit too incredible?
12: This story is already so unbelievable.
0: And it's not just the whole James Bond spin that Johanna thinks smells fishy. Something else doesn't sit right with her. Because when she studies the photos of the newly returned CC Star, she notices something about the jewel. Something that makes her question whether all those newspaper headlines got it wrong.
12: It's not true. It's not true.
0: Okay, so the diamonds glitter, just as they do in the famous Winterhalter painting in which 27 stars are woven through Empress Cece's hair. But she still can't make it add up.
12: That's not correct.
0: You see, if you examine the Winterhalter painting more closely, you'll see that in the center of each of those 27 stars are diamonds. Only diamonds. Not a single pearl in sight.
12: The star is not the Winterhalter star.
0: So what exactly did Daniel Blanchard steal? From Curious Cast and Blanchard House, I'm Saren Jones, and this is A Most Audacious Heist.

0: Episode 10, All That Glitters.
1: Gerald Daniel Blanchard stands charged. 1. That the said Gerald Daniel Blanchard, on or about the 15th day...
0: November 2007, nearly a year after Daniel Blanchard was caught, and it's his day of reckoning, when the Court of Queen's Bench Winnipeg will hand Daniel his sentence.
1: ...did commit the indictable offence of conspiracy to traffic credit cards or credit card data.
0: With the weight of evidence against him, he could only plead guilty. So there's been no trial.
1: Did unlawfully break and enter a place located...
0: And those charges just keep on coming.
1: Theft, contrary to section 3481E.
2: Yes, I remember all the charges.
0: All 16 of them. Danny Gunn is Daniel's lawyer.
2: It was a significant and healthy indictment.
0: Add up all those charges, and on paper at least, Daniel Blanchard's looking at 160 years inside. But when he appears in court, it's disarming. Because Daniel doesn't exactly look like your typical badass criminal. Plus, he's very humble and contrite.
2: He was very much himself. He apologized. I think the judge was, rather impressed with Dan and his approach to things. And so he was quite sincere and straightforward in his desire to live a better life.
0: Despite his evident admiration for Daniel's skill, the judge can't resist teasing him for the slip-ups that got him caught, like renting the car for the CIBC bank heist in his own name. But the judge also sees potential in Daniel. He even suggests a career path he might follow, post his release from jail, that is.
2: He said that you should work for the banks or you could work in the financial industry to assist them in creating better security environments and better security services. And Dan took that under advisement, I think would be fair to say. He was interested.
0: Even Superintendent Gordon Schumacher's almost won over.
3: To be honest, for a normal criminal, he didn't seem like such a bad guy. You know, he's not one of those criminals that we hate forever kind of thing.
0: But it's not just Daniel's good character that impresses the court. It's also his offer to pay back what he's stolen.
2: He says, yeah, I've also got a bunch of condos. I mean, I could sell some of them. I could pay back a bunch of money.
0: And as it turns out, Daniel's piggy bank is rather full.
2: I said, well, so Dan, how much money could you realistically afford to pay back? He said, well, maybe $2.5 million or so. I was like, oh, well, that would definitely help too, Dan. Yeah, that would definitely help too.
1: Manitoba did have in his possession property to wit, jewelry of a value exceeding $5,000, knowing that all of
0: But the real sweetener, of course, is the CC Star, which turns out to be worth its weight in gold. Journalist Jennifer Bowers-Barney.
4: The judge received the star and held it at the bench and looked at it and was like, wow, all this fuss for this little star.
0: There, cupped in the judge's hands for all in court to see, this little star. Yet a star that carries such huge historical importance. And for the judge, well, that's really what clinches the deal.
4: The judge, he said, the fact that you handed this over and it's so famous and the Viennese have wanted it back for so long, I'm going to accept your deal.
0: And before he parts with it forever, Daniel's lucky star shakes him one last little drop of magic.
2: So a full sentence of 8 years, effectively?
0: Yes. Despite on paper facing life in prison, Daniel actually gets just 8 years, reduced to 6 on account of the year he's already spent in custody. And all thanks to a stolen star. A star whose pedigree isn't quite what it seems. Because those 27 diamond stars in the Winterhalter painting...
5: The 27 Winterhalter stars are still missing, and one small star is nothing compared to that.
0: You see, it turns out that Cece's original 27 stars, they were taken by someone else. Someone who got to them long before Daniel Blanchard.
6: Right here we can see the death mask of Elizabeth. You can see it looks absolutely perfect. She's perfect here. And
0: we're at the Sisi Museum in Vienna with historian and tour guide Regina Neuhauser, looking at the death mask of the Empress's face made after she was murdered in Geneva, aged 61. But the plaster cast, supposed to be an exact likeness from which future portraits could be made, doesn't quite ring true.
6: You can see it's an impeccable beauty, which of course does not correspond to what she looked like when she died. She was very wrinkled.
0: Yes, Sisi even controlled her image from beyond the grave. A week after her death, Sisi was buried. Her funeral procession was dazzling. Austrian, German, and Hungarian soldiers in blood red and peacock blue uniforms marched through Vienna's streets, gilt helmets flashing in the sunlight. No one spoke a word. And then Sisi's hearse approached the chapel. It's pulled by 8 black horses, each plumed with ostrich feathers. But their hooves are almost muffled on the cobbles. The palace has ordered the streets to be covered with sand to deaden the sound. Naturally, there's a huge crowd. Yet few people shed tears as her coffin passed. Austrians rarely saw their empress, who felt so stifled in Vienna, and who fled the city whenever she could.
6: She felt like a misfit. She was a misfit.
0: But her husband, Emperor Franz Joseph, is devastated by her death.
6: I'm not able to understand this kind of love that he felt for her, because she did very little for him. But she really respected him.
0: It's Franz Joseph, of course, who gave Sisi her stars. The 27 stars that set her on her impossible quest for eternal youth and beauty, and that drove her to be the best, whatever the cause, whatever the cost. And Sisi felt guilty about her husband. She wrote,
7: "Your prematurely graying hair reproaches me silently. All this time, over all these years, I never deserved your loyalty."
8: I think she was a disappointed woman at the end. She died a disappointed, lonely woman. But I don't necessarily think she would consider all her life a waste.
0: Our royal historian, Tessa Dunlop, is sure Sisi felt unfulfilled. But who doesn't have regrets?
8: If you want the kind of Hollywood ending, if you could say, you know, in the end it undid her quest always to reach beyond herself, to reach for the stars, was going to see her disappointed. But if you use that philosophy, then no one would get out of bed and reach for the stars.
0: Like Daniel Blanchard, Sisi reached for those stars. And just like Daniel and his audacious heists, Sisi often pulled it off against the odds. I mean, just look at her achievements. Remember, Sisi was never even meant to be an empress at all. Her sister was supposed to marry Franz Joseph. Sisi had arrived in Vienna for her wedding as an innocent young girl from Bavaria, tongue-tied with shyness. But then she taught herself to speak multiple languages, completely fluently. She didn't just ride well. She was the best horse rider in Europe. And even though she had no training in diplomacy, Sisi not only found a way to end hostilities with neighbouring Hungary, she even managed to become its queen. So while Sisi certainly isn't the most conventional empress Austria has ever known, she's certainly the most memorable.
8: If you want to take a message from Sisi's life, it's that sometimes the impossible is achievable. Arguably, she did that. She was exceptional.
0: Mythical, even. Because she used her extraordinary beauty to build her own legend. But when she started to believe in her own myth, that's when things came undone. Her mental health spiraled as she became obsessed with guarding her image above everything else. And that narcissism means Cece is not without her critics, even today.
5: I think she was a little bit spoiled.
0: Journalist Johanna Rozicka can't forgive Cece for her selfish pursuits. All that time spent on her hair and beauty regimes, when she might have been helping her subjects, the Austrian people she was meant to serve.
5: Elizabeth was much spoiled in her way of thinking and way of living. She could have done more.
0: But spoiled Cece wasn't entirely selfish. In fact, she often secretly visited patients in mental hospitals, perhaps recognizing in them the illness that was present in herself. So while Tessa Dunlop agrees Cece was often self-obsessed, she doesn't buy into the theory that Empress Cece was just vain.
8: Vanity suggests a pointlessness, but we know Cece had to see herself as the symbol of empire to believe in herself. She had to be that extraordinary physical embodiment in order to manage to face the crowds.
0: Basically, Cece had to make sure she looked the part she was expected to play. And of course, just like Princess Diana, Empress Cece was expected to look extraordinary. The public pressure was overwhelming.
8: They're like tragic, glorious fairies trapped in aspic. They can't wriggle free. But we can't call them vain. They're victims of our vanity for them. They're simply fulfilling their role. And poor old Cece, she had to give away the stars to break free, if indeed she ever did break free.
0: And yet, those stars and the crazy beauty regimes made Cece legendary. Today, she's still the face of Vienna. Her portrait stamped onto every souvenir biscuit tin and chocolate box in Austria.
8: Without those extraordinary physical exertions and efforts, without that immense and pretty egotistical effort, would we be here today talking about her? Would her name still be in stars? Possibly not. So she's the one having the last laugh, is she not?
0: The thing is, Cece's not the only one laughing.
9: We're now outside of Schönbrunn Palace and we're looking at the roof and Gerald...
0: Because these days, it's impossible for the palace tour guides to tell Cece's story without mentioning Daniel's. They've become inextricably intertwined. And Daniel's become the second Schönbrunn legend.
9: He jumped onto the premises, him, you know, jumping onto the roof... Right under the roof, there are...
0: In fact, Daniel's legend has spread far and wide, across the pond, all the way to Nebraska, in fact, back to where it all began.
10: Did I forget about his name and forget about him? No.
0: Officer Randy Eddy was the cop who arrested a young Daniel Blanchard when he was holed up in that crawl space in his mum's attic, having escaped from the Omaha police station.
10: Every couple of years, his name would come up.
0: Randy's retired from the force now, and these days he works as a security manager for an art museum, actually. And when Randy read about Daniel's parachute jump and learned how he stole the Cece star, well, Randy wasn't taking any chances.
10: So I kind of took that. I said, okay, let's make sure that this ain't going to happen here.
0: So Randy's art museum upgraded their security.
10: Daniel Blanchard, yes, he taught me and my staff a lesson about the security of a museum and, you know, expensive artifacts, yes.
0: Now, on the face of it, that sounds really positive. It's just that we know how Daniel likes to wind up the cops. And I hate to break it to Randy, but I fear Daniel's doing it again. Because Daniel's lawyer, Danny Gunn, has something to say about the parachute heist.
2: Well, that's one of the versions I've come to know.
0: One of the versions. Okay, hold that thought. Let's sit back to the Schönbrunn Palace for a second to check this out and rejoin Regina Neuhauser's tour.
9: It seems highly questionable whether Gerald Blanchard was really able to parachute onto the roof of the palace. It's a slanted roof, and moreover, it would have made an awful lot of noise.
0: You see, the Schönbrunn Palace at night isn't quite as empty as Daniel Blanchard claimed it was.
9: Right under the roof, there are apartments where people live. They would have certainly noticed that something was not normal, that something was going on, and they would have checked.
0: Well, Daniel's a slight man, but I'm guessing even a slight man dropping from a great height makes quite a thump. I mean, you'd probably hear him over the sound of the TV, right?
9: Moreover, the roof would have been damaged as well. I don't think that these old tiles would have survived a jump from the plane in a parachute without any damage. I really don't believe so.
0: And the palace never reported any roof damage.
11: It doesn't really add up as far as ways you could have gotten into that building. It seems to be the most risky.
0: That's Nick, our US Special Forces veteran and a skydiving expert. He's consistently told us how dangerous and difficult Daniel's jump was, but he's never said it was impossible.
11: The right skydiver could do this. It's possible. There's people out there that can do it.
0: I'm sensing a but.
11: But I wouldn't believe anything Mr. Blanchard says, especially this. It's quite the claim. It's quite the claim.
0: But that still means it could be true, doesn't it?
11: I think this is a highly unlikely thing to have happened.
0: But what about the parachute? When he left the Schönbrunn, Daniel says he stuffed his parachute in a garbage can inside the palace gardens.
11: I would think it is more of an opportunist thing to build on someone's own legend. And it isn't really his modus operandi of being careful and making complex plans that are simple and safe to pull off these thefts.
0: Come to think of it, the palace never reported finding a parachute stuffed in a garbage can. And according to Daniel's lawyer, Danny Gunn, there's a simple explanation for that.
2: Well, the version that I know was less fanciful or less dramatic.
0: Okay, time to spill the beans. The version where there isn't a parachute.
2: The version that I know, it had more to do with following along a group of people who were on a tour when someone might have noticed the diamond and taken an interest in it.
0: Danny Gunn chooses his words carefully, but I think we can guess who that someone might have been.
2: And it went back and got one from the gift shop that was a replica, then followed another tour through and then just hid behind some curtains.
0: Yeah, basically, Daniel was playing hide-and-seek behind a curtain, like a child. Not quite so James Bond as a nighttime skydive. So he hid behind the curtains and just waited until everyone left and the museum shut for the night.
2: And then arguably deactivated the alarm, switched it out, and then hid again until the morning when he joined another procession of people and headed out.
0: With the jewel in his pocket. Simple. Don't be too disappointed, because someone else would be rejoicing over Daniel's trickery.
9: Oh, Sisi would have loved the story.
0: Our very own Empress Sisi.
9: I really think she would have taken an interest in him. She liked unusual people.
0: And the reason historian Regina Neuhauser thinks Sisi would have liked Daniel? Because it takes one to know one.
9: Sisi was highly intelligent. She really was a very intelligent woman, which was not popular here at the court. And she would have enjoyed actions that were done in a cunning, shrewd, conniving way. She would have enjoyed that very much.
0: It's almost like that connection was written in the stars.
12: Yeah, I think it's an amazing story, which fits very well into the myth of the whole story of the Sisi stars.
0: That's the jeweler Christophe Cochette. His ancestor made Sisi her original stars back in the 19th century.
12: Sisi would very much enjoy this story because it's such an adventurous, such an amazing, unusual, exceptional story. She would have loved this.
0: And Christoph thinks that for both Cece and Daniel, the stars meant pretty much the same thing.
12: I think Daniel Blanchard was an amazing, gifted, talented thief. And like for Cece, the diamond stars, it was such a symbol for the best of the best. And it was, I'm sure, the same thing for him.
0: But what did Daniel actually steal? Because we know the original 27 stars from the Winterhalter painting are still missing.
12: One of the stars of Empress Elizabeth.
0: Okay, now I'm confused.
12: As I told you, she had many, many, many, many more of these. So it was not original Cece star, but it was in the possession of Cece.
0: So the star that Daniel hid behind some curtains to steal is a Cece star after all. Just not one of the celebrated 27, but still a star commissioned by Cece herself. A 10-pointed diamond star with a pearl in its center. But that brings us to another mystery. What happened to the original stars?
12: What happened to the original stars? We would very much like to know. So here you see this big book, all written in handwriting, with all the commissions we got, made for His Majesty.
0: It's 2024. And we're in Christoph Kaschert's exclusive jeweler's shop in Vienna, upstairs in his office, where he has a huge and ancient leather-bound ledger on his desk. And inside its yellowing pages are the details of all the jewels and stars his ancestors ever made.
12: And here you see one pin made for His Majesty, the Emperor of Austria, Franz Josef.
0: Of course, Christoph's book doesn't have any tracking information about where any of the gems are now. Today, the odd diamond star occasionally pops up at auction. Stars ordered by wannabe Cece's, aristocratic women who were inspired by the Winterhalter painting. And sometimes, even stars gifted by Elizabeth herself appear for sale. We know she gave away her jewellery after her son Rudolf died. But according to historian Regina Neuhauser, those original 27? Well, those stars Cece kept.
9: When she died, Franz Josef still had all the 27.
0: But then at the turn of the new century, Rudolf's daughter, that's Cece and Franz Josef's granddaughter, got married.
9: He gave her all the stars, the 27 stars, as a wedding gift. And before the actual wedding, these stars were actually exhibited.
0: You see, the granddaughter, also called Elizabeth, married a prince. But it didn't work out. So she tried again.
12: She got divorced and then she married a socialist leader.
0: And basically, Cece's granddaughter, Elizabeth, fell in love not only with the socialist, but also with his ideology.
12: She donated all her wealth, all her jewelry to the Socialist Party. So she sold everything and also the Cece stars. And after that, we lost the traces of these stars.
0: Cece's treasured stars vanished into thin air.
12: Well, I think it's a very sad story, actually.
0: And what about Daniel Blanchard? What has happened to him since we last saw him heading for the cells? Is there a happy ending for Canada's most audacious thief? It's not a straightforward story. Daniel was granted day parole in 2009, but that was revoked after he was found organizing a shoplifting ring in a large retail store. So he went back to prison, a place Daniel's lawyer said Daniel found very tough.
2: He had challenges dealing with people when he was in custody.
0: Danny Gunn thinks other inmates took advantage of Daniel and his desire to fit in, to be liked.
2: People would try and press him for money or try and press him for favors. I think because of his makeup, he had difficulty sorting his way through this.
0: And that makes Danny Gunn often wonder if Daniel's brain is just wired a bit differently.
2: Oh, yeah. There's no doubt there. He was good with machines, but oftentimes when it came to people and how they worked, he'd end up in some challenges.
0: When Daniel was caught, he never ratted on a single associate. Daniel was the only one of that international gang who went to jail.
2: I guess that was also why I felt a degree of almost fondness for him, because though he was trying to protect all of these people and work with them, I often wondered, you know, if they would feel the same way about him.
0: Daniel was finally released from jail in 2012.
2: He went and did his time and came out, I think, interested in moving forward in a different way.
0: And for a good while, Daniel just got on quietly with his life, popping up once or twice as a guest speaker at police conferences in Canada, conferences about theft and robbery. And then he just disappeared off the radar.
4: I thought, you know, he's got to be somewhere. Let me try to find him.
0: Journalist Jennifer Bowers-Barney hunted far and wide. And then she stumbled across a Winnipeg newspaper article about a man who campaigned for the right to keep serval cats?
4: So serval cats are these African wild cats, but they're small. And so people like to keep them as pets. But there are laws against them because they're these, you know, dangerous wild cats. So this guy had been arrested in a Winnipeg park or something, walking his serval cat.
0: There's a photo accompanying the article featuring a bare-chested man caressing a chunky spotted serval cat. And the man's tagged Rick White. But Jennifer isn't fooled.
4: I recognized the picture, and lo and behold, there was Daniel Blanchard.
0: From cat burglar to cat campaigner, and surely just a coincidence. But Daniel's cat? It's wearing something that really caught Jennifer's eye.
4: He had pictures of this cat with like a diamond collar.
0: Jennifer did a bit more digging and found some of Daniel's posts on social media.
4: I know that he traveled to China a lot. I don't know what for, you know, some kind of business. Who knows?
0: Who knows indeed?
13: Listen, I'm often asked if I think Dan Blanchard has turned over a new leaf, and my answer is simply this.
0: Ben Hagerman's the detective with Project Kite, who unmasked Daniel.
13: You can't take the stripes off a tiger. And Dan's a tiger in the business that he is in. And whatever he's doing, I hope that he's not doing crime.
0: Well, there was a blip. In 2017, Daniel was arrested for stealing electronics at a store in Burlington, Ontario. He got a 6-month conditional sentence, narrowly avoiding jail.
2: I wasn't necessarily stunned. But on the other hand, you know, I was a little disappointed, I think. But, you know, fact of the matter is, sometimes when people are going through stress and upset in their lives, you slip and you go back to what you know. But I haven't heard of his reinvolvement since that event.
0: And that's because since then, it seems like Daniel's kept out of trouble.
13: I hope he's having a good life. I hope he's having a good life as a taxpayer. Really, I'm sincere when I say that.
0: Because the thing is, despite everything, Daniel's likable.
4: Blanchard was, you know, this nice guy. He just happened to commit a lot of crimes.
2: I do. I do like him. He's quite charming. He, I think, cares about people and wants to be seen to be doing the right things. And that's unusual to say about somebody who has, you know, a series of convictions for significant enterprise crime.
0: The nerdy little boy from Nebraska who stole milk for his sister's cereal has come full circle. And Daniel's always stayed loyal, to everyone who's helped him.
2: Yeah, he still calls me every once in a while. I'll get a call from Dan. Well, he last called me, he was in the Bahamas.
0: In fact, things also seem to be looking up for Daniel on the personal front.
2: He's married, he has a kid, and he seems to be doing rather well.
0: This isn't a fairy tale, but perhaps Daniel's story does come close to having a happily ever after.
2: He was a fascinating fellow. Fascinating. I've never met someone quite like Gerald Daniel Blanchard, and I don't think I ever will.
0: And what about CC Stars? Well, we can't give you the end of their story, because their story's not yet over. You see, the 27 originals are still out there somewhere, scattered who knows where.
12: Yes, I do dream, I really dream about finding original CC Star.
0: Because those stars still haunt jeweler Christophe Cochette, the man whose ancestors first crafted CC's dream.
12: We are even thinking about starting a campaign with posters like Wanted with the big picture of the CC Star and making a reward for the first star, which we will get back, which is for sure an original one.
0: And Christophe has one name in mind. The name of someone who's already, let's say, familiar with CC Stars.
12: I don't know if he's out of jail, but maybe I should contact him when he's out of jail.
0: Are we thinking about the same person here? Because if we are, then yes, Daniel Blanchard is very much out of jail.
12: He might be able to help us finding the real stars. We should think about commissioning him, yes.
0: I suspect that proposal might well appeal to Daniel. After all, he cherished that star he stole. And whether he jumped out of a plane or from behind the curtains, he went to extraordinary lengths to get it. You couldn't question his commitment. And I bet someone else would back the plan. A stunningly beautiful woman with long chestnut hair. A royal woman who, just like Daniel Blanchard, loved a challenge as much as she loved her stars. But if I've learned anything from Cece and Daniel's stories, it's maybe that unchecked desire can be dangerous, that the blind pursuit of our dreams can take us to some very dark and difficult places. Perhaps some stars are best left out of reach, because not everything that glitters is good for us. In the meantime, if you happen to see a slender, softly spoken Canadian man buying a diamond-studded parachute in a skydiving store, you'll know a whole new chapter of history has just begun.
14: That was Saren Jones and All That Glitters.

0: That same night, Nancy Hicks details the extraordinary efforts forensic investigators undertook in their pursuit of justice for Lacey. This is Nancy Hicks with Crime Beat and Justice for Lacey on Crime Time.
1: On a cold, snowy evening in the fall of 2012, sirens could be heard from one end of Calgary to another.
2: And what are you seeing? Tell me now.
3: He's hanging himself off the bridge with the rope.
2: Oh. Are you safe right now, ma'am?
4: Hello? Get here now.
5: Calgary, please, what's the address of the emergency?
4: I'd like to report a murder, please.
1: I'm Nancy Hickst, a senior crime reporter for Global News. Today, on Crime Beat, a series of 911 calls lead police to multiple scenes and a disturbing discovery. This is Justice for Lacey. Just before 10 o'clock, on the night of October 25th, 2012, two Good Samaritans came upon a harrowing scene and called for help.
2: Calgary, please, what's the address of the emergency?
3: I was just driving by and there's this guy trying to hang himself off the bridge here. He's trying to hang on and I don't know. I'm trying to pull him back up. Please hurry, he's trying to hang on.
1: Moments later, an even more disturbing discovery, just a few feet away from that bridge. But before we get into the twisted turn of events that led investigators to this scene, I need to introduce you to the young woman at the heart of today's story, Lacey Jones McKnight. Here's her mother, Shelley Jones.
6: Lacey was an old soul from the moment she was born.
1: She was the middle child with an older and younger brother. As she got older, Lacey became a style chameleon, changing her hair color with her mood, and often used color contacts to create a new look. She loved to get dressed up and go out, but equally enjoyed time with her mom in the backyard, digging in the dirt.
6: Hiking, swimming, camping, she loved the outdoors, fishing.
1: She also had a special love for animals, and by the time she was 20, she had 5 cats.
6: She would bring home animals and keep them for weeks hidden in her bedroom. That was not uncommon for her to do. And then this cat or dog would just magically appear. And then she would tell me, "Oh, Mom, we have to keep him now." Lacey and I both just always loved butterflies. And then she went out and surprised me with a tattoo of butterflies on her ankle. And I always thought of Lacey as a butterfly, very soft, kind, gentle, beautiful, magical. So I call Lacey my beautiful butterfly. I mean, that's how I view her. She was magical to me.
1: She had the words hope and faith tattooed on her wrists because she always chose to see the best in others.
6: She was a sweet soul, and she genuinely cared about people. She cared and she loved unconditionally.
1: After high school, Lacey juggled a day job as a receptionist and night shifts at several local bars.
6: She didn't have a plan. She didn't know what she wanted to do. She had some thoughts to be a veterinarian, to be a flight attendant, possibly a nurse, but she just could never really pinpoint what she wanted to do, and that's why she was bartending, was just to fill that void until she could figure out what she wanted to do. I mean, it was easy money, right?
1: That's where Lacey met her first real love. His name was Christopher Gunther, but his friends called him Trey.
6: He was a bouncer at the bar where Lacey was working, at Desperado's. And the first time that I met him was when they were going on a trip to Mexico. She brought me a painting that she had made.

0: He told me they had gone to some different little shops, and I mean, there's pictures of them on the beach.
1: Lacey was swept off her feet.
0: Flowers, taking her out. I mean, taking her to Mexico. I mean, you know, as a single parent, I couldn't even do that for Lacey. Always being there for her.
1: When Lacey and Trey began dating in early 2012, she was 19 and he was nearly 10 years older.
0: I was impressed that she had chosen an older man who had been married, who had a child, he worked two jobs. He was taking her to Mexico. You know, we couldn't ask for anything better for Lacey.
1: Weeks after they returned from their whirlwind beach vacation, Trey took Lacey on another trip, this time to the Rockies.
0: They were in the hot springs, and he proposed to her.
1: And just a few months later, Trey moved in with Lacey.
0: I was living in a house that had a rental suite in the basement, and I said, that's the perfect spot for you and him. And he wanted to be with her. I mean, he moved in with her. That meant a lot to Lacey. It was my birthday, right around the time that he moved in June. He took us all, took the whole family out for an amazing meal. And I remember asking him, why did you do this for me? And he said, why not? It's your birthday.
1: It seemed like a storybook romance. Until one day, Lacey came across a shocking post on Trey's social media.
0: She just said, me and Trey are broke up. He cheated on me, and there's a picture of him and her on Facebook. I mean, it just broke her heart. Just broke her heart.
1: Lacey was devastated to learn Trey was still seeing his ex on the side. Shelley said he blamed his betrayals and infidelities on some struggles with his mental health.
0: He revealed to us that he was bipolar, and that's why he was behaving the way he was. And so Lacey actually took him to her family doctor, and the doctor prescribed him medication, and he did great for a couple of weeks. You know, the flowers, taking her out, you know, buying her, you know, a new bedroom set type of thing. And then he got caught cheating again. I mean, Lacey, I think, caught him cheating at least three different times with this same girl.
1: For the next few months, in the summer of 2012, the relationship between Trey and Lacey was on again, off again. Shelley said that timeline is a little blurry.
0: Things went so quickly to bad that it's hard to even remember when each of the things occurred, because there was so many things that went wrong.
1: By August, 6 months after they began dating, things took another turn.
0: She caught him cheating again, so he took off on a flight to Mexico, but he had broken into our apartment because she had kicked him out. So he had broken into the apartment, and he had taken a picture, and he had cut himself, and he had left blood all over this picture and all over the wall. I mean, it's all, now looking back, it was all dramatization, right, on his part. But he wrote a note on the back of the picture, you know, I'll be looking at you from above. And of course, when Lacey finds this, she's devastated. She loves him. She genuinely loves him and cares about him. And so she flew down to Mexico to save him. When they came back from Mexico, I picked them up at the airport. I made sure Lacey got into the car, and I had him at, we were putting the suitcases in the trunk. And I looked at him and I said, you ever touch my daughter again, you ever hurt my daughter in any way, and we're done. I'm done with you.
1: Things only escalated in the weeks that followed. And by October 2012, 8 months after they started dating, Gunther moved out.
0: Well, he was kicked out because he had cheated again, and gotten caught. So Lacey kicked him out. I believe it was the next day or 2 days after. I wasn't at home, but I had come in the back door and I was coming through my kitchen and Lacey was running up the stairs from her basement apartment screaming, "Mom, he's in the house, he's in the house." And as soon as he seen me and I told him to get out, he stopped. He stopped chasing and he went back down to the apartment. I told Lacey to get in the bathroom and just to lock the door. And I called 911. And you know, Nancy, even when things were getting bad, my stomach was always in knots, wondering and worrying about when the next incident would be and how was Lacey doing. And I knew it was bad, but you don't ever contemplate, my God, this guy's going to murder my daughter. That doesn't happen in real life. That happens in the movies.
1: On the evening of October 25th, 2012, Shelley took a nap before a night shift.
0: So I woke up to messages on my phone from Lacey. Running late, be there shortly. And then I responded with, okay, no problem. And then I got a message from her again, and there was foul language in it. And that's when I knew, Nancy. That's when I knew he had her. It was in that instant. Because Lacey didn't swear around me.
1: Moments later, a man burst into Shelley's home with a knife. Shelley called 911. These are excerpts from that call.
2: Saturday Police Emergency. Are you safe right now, Mom?
3: Hello? Fuck, get here now. A guy showed up here with a knife and gave me the knife and told me to kill him, and then he walked out and said he had just killed my daughter.
2: Okay, and is he still there?
3: He just left. Please hurry.
2: Okay, did he hurt you?
3: No! I want my daughter. Okay. And I don't know where she is.
2: Okay. Stay with me on the line, okay? Did you see the knife?
3: Yes, it was in my fucking hand.
2: And do you still have it?
3: He bought me for it.
2: Okay, where is the knife right now?
3: He's got it.
2: So you tried to fight him for it?
3: He gave it to me and told me to stab him. And then he took it away from me.
2: Did he leave in a vehicle?
3: Yes.
2: Okay, so stay with
3: me. I think it's a black Honda Civic. He seemed really calm when he first came in, but when he left, he was starting to shake, and that's when he told me that he killed my daughter.
0: Nancy, all I'm thinking at this time is, he's got my daughter, she's still alive, and so I started screaming at him, where is my daughter? And so I ran to the kitchen, and I was looking out my back. My kitchen window faced the back alley, and I can see his taillights of his vehicle because it's dark out now. It's you know, it's 9:30, 10 o'clock at night. And I'm just screaming, where is my daughter? I want my daughter. Please give me my daughter. And he says, look out the window. Can't you see her? And I'm confused. I'm not understanding what's happening, Nancy. If she's there, why is she not coming in? This is all I'm thinking in my mind. He walks to the door, turns around and faces me, and he says, your daughter's effing dead. I killed your effing daughter.
1: About 15 minutes later, a couple driving in Northeast Calgary called 911 after seeing a man in distress.
4: So I was just driving by and there's this guy trying to hang himself off the bridge here.
2: Okay, so tell me exactly what happened. What did you see?
4: I don't know. I just saw some guy on the side of the bridge with a rope.
2: When did this happen?
4: Just now. He's hanging himself. Right now. I need an ambulance. He's still alive.
2: Listen, stop talking and listen to me.
4: Okay.
2: All right, tell me. You're at the bridge.
4: Yeah.
2: And what are you seeing? Tell me now.
4: He's hanging himself off the bridge with the rope.
2: One moment.
4: Don't worry, I got you, man. Just hold on.
5: Okay, just wait.
4: Hey, grab my hand, man.
5: Listen. What's going on there?
4: He's trying to hang himself off the bridge. I'm trying to get some help. Hold on, buddy. I got you.
5: You're hanging on to him?
4: No, he's just hanging on the rope. He's already, like, I can't pull him up.
5: Okay. We have lots of help on the way, okay?
1: When police arrived, they found a man hanging from a bridge with a rope around his neck. As the Good Samaritans and the responding officer rescued the man, he said, "You should have left me. My girlfriend is dead." A few feet away from the bridge, officers found a black Honda Civic. Inside that vehicle, a horrifying discovery. In the front passenger seat was Lacey's lifeless body. The man on the bridge was identified as Christopher Trey Gunther. Veteran Calgary Police Detective Colm Cavilla became the primary investigator assigned to the case.
6: So the decision was made to place Gunther under arrest for the murder of Lacey based on the overwhelming evidence we had. Gunther at that time, that happened fairly quickly, and Gunther remained under the care of Alberta Health Services and in the hospital.
1: But after making his startling admission during his rescue, Gunther stopped talking.
6: We conducted an interview bedside with him when he was able. He was unable to speak, maybe to 100% of his capacity, but due to some of the injuries from trying to hang himself. But he chose to remain silent during the interview. Over the course of the next 12 hours while receiving medical treatment and recovering from that scenario, I think his mindset changed.
7: I think for me, the first time when I realized that it was not going to be 100% straightforward where Gunther just simply owned up to what he had done was the bedside interview. I think you have to anticipate at that point that the story is going to get muddied. And the next step was obviously to determine exactly what the scene of the offense was, where had it occurred, and what exactly had gone on.
1: When Lacey and Gunther broke up earlier that month, he moved out of Shelley Jones's basement and was living in Walden, a community in Calgary's deep south. Police executed a search warrant at his two-story home. Sergeant Jody Arnes became the lead investigator with the Forensic Crime Scenes Unit.
8: But our main areas of concern were the bedroom that the suspect had occupied, the main kitchen area, as well as the basement. And then the garage, it had a detached garage as well.
1: In the basement, police found a number of pieces of tuck tape. Here again is the lead homicide detective, Colm Cavilla.
7: We're all searching for the truth. We're always looking for the truth. And the evidence right from the get-go pointed to Gunther having murdered Lacey. He had admitted it himself. There was strong evidence to support it all along the way. And then it was really just a matter of making sure every detail matched up. And there was nothing contradictory to that. The evidence was overwhelming. It was just really a matter of making sure that it was tied off and that there was no wiggle room, really, for there to be any other twist to the story other than the truth.
1: Meanwhile, Shelley Jones and her two sons were taken to Calgary Police Headquarters.
0: But I knew sitting in that room, sitting there for that length of time, I knew it just clicked that that's why we were there, is because someone was coming to tell us that Lacey was dead. And so a homicide detective came in and he just said, "Lacey's dead. We found her ID on her." That was it, Nancy. That was it. Everything is shattered, even to this day.
1: As the investigation continued, officers discovered both Lacey's and Gunther's phones were missing. Here's Joe Mercier, one of two prosecutors who were assigned to the case.
9: He had thrown out his phone on Deerfoot Trail, and after leaving Shelley Jones' house, he had thrown Lacey's phone out of the car. Both those phones were found, and the people who found them were astute enough to understand that they were part of that case. So we were able to recover Lacey's phone, and a guy fixing lights along Deerfoot Trail found Gunther's phone. Her phone was found a couple blocks from Shelley Jones' house in Beddington. And again, it was somebody walking along and found the phone, and it all came together. And those phones had tons of text messages, and we were able to ascertain when the phone calls were made. So we had a couple days of just going through the phone records. So we had a ton of these phone records that were indications of the conversations and the state of mind and that type of thing.
1: Homicide investigators retraced Lacey's last steps and learned more about her volatile relationship with Gunther.
9: There was a lot of arguing, and it appeared to be some physical stuff between them. At the time of this incident, I was an assistant chief crown prosecutor in charge of domestic violence in the Calgary General Prosecution Office. For me, being in charge of domestic violence for a significant period of time, when a domestic situation results in a murder, it's always that situation that you're very concerned about in domestic violence, is that it's gonna elevate and continues to get more serious.
10: I'm Mike Brown, and if you're just joining us on Crime Time, Canada's only true crime radio show, so far in this episode of Crime Beat, Justice for Lacey, we've been introduced to Lacey Jones McKnight, a warm, free-spirited 19-year-old woman described by her mother Shelley as a beautiful butterfly. We learn that Lacey's whirlwind romance with bar bouncer Christopher Trey Gunther quickly turned toxic through repeated infidelity, break-ins, and escalating threats over the course of 2012. On the night of October 25th, Gunther burst into Shelley's home with a knife and coldly told her he had killed her daughter. And minutes later, Good Samaritans found him hanging from a Calgary bridge while Lacey's lifeless body was discovered in his car nearby. Police arrested Gunther at the hospital, but after initially admitting to the killing during his rescue, he went silent, leaving investigators to build their overwhelming case from forensic evidence, recovered phones full of incriminating texts, and the devastating testimony of Lacey's heartbroken mother. Now let's get back to Nancy Hickst with more of Crime Beat and Justice for Lacey on Crime Time.
1: In hindsight, Shelley Jones feels Gunther was manipulating her daughter, and she believes he was a narcissist.
0: That's what they look for, is a girl who's very sympathetic and wants to take care or save them. And that's who Lacey was. She wanted to take care. She wanted to save him. She wanted to make him better. And he knew that. He knew that, and he knew he could draw her in those ways.
1: Shelley now even questions his claims of mental health issues.
0: I don't think he took any medication. If he did, he took it more as a drug, as a recreational drug, if you know what I'm saying.
1: Here's homicide detective Colm Cavilla.
11: At the end of the day, it was based on jealousy and insecurity. I think that at some point that day, on October 25th, he realized that he wasn't going to have Lacey forever. And I think ultimately he made the decision that if he wasn't going to have her, then no one was going to have her.
1: In February of 2015, nearly 2.5 years after Lacey Jones McKnight was killed, Christopher Trey Gunther stood trial in front of a Queen's Bench justice for first-degree murder. Joe Mercier presented an opening statement outlining the prosecution's case.
9: Our theory was that he had intentionally killed her, that he had confined her, and once he had confined her, he was then able to kill her, which made it constructive first-degree murder.
1: The prosecution alleged Gunther choked Lacey repeatedly, bound her hands and legs, taped her mouth shut, and strangled her to death. More than 40 witnesses testified during the two-week trial, including the medical examiner.
9: An autopsy was conducted within hours of Lacey's death, and several findings of trauma were already observable on Lacey's body, which included bruising all over her body, significant bruising in the front of Lacey's neck, pronounced petechia easily visible around her eyes, face, and neck. There was not just one finding of trauma, but a constellation of symptoms present, which demonstrate that the cause of death was manual strangulation.
1: Because Gunther refused to talk to homicide detectives, there was no formal confession. That meant the case relied heavily on forensic evidence.
9: There were a number of things. A lot of the key forensic evidence came from the car, the bag that it was our theory that he put over her face. And there was a bundle of red tuck tape. And there was rope in the car, and of course, there was the body in the car. There was red tuck tape found in the car, in the basement of the Walden resident, and on Lacey's sock. Lacey's DNA was found on the sticky side of some of that tape. That tape was reconstructed to show that it was a continuous piece, even though some was in the car, some in the residence, and some on her sock.
1: Sergeant Jody Arnes painstakingly pieced together the evidence.
8: All the tape that was in the bag was all balled up and stuck together, so it all had to be tediously taken apart. So we managed to get it all taken apart. In total, I believe the 39 pieces that we put together were just under 5 meters. So almost 15 feet, I guess. Basically, being able to actually put all the little pieces together, it helped to assist that the investigators could say that the incident would have occurred in the basement of the residence. Then he transported her to the vehicle. It obviously would have told that at some point it would have possibly been around her wrists. And then there was tape around the base of the bag, so we could, and there was hair attached to the tape, so it would almost lead you to believe that it could have quite possibly been used in the suffocation. The fact that his fingerprint was on there was obviously a key factor, as well as on the bag. It showed that he was obviously involved within the incident.
9: That was a pretty key piece of evidence indicating that she had been confined with tape.
1: Mercier says Arne's work with the tuck tape was the key to unraveling the story of what happened to Lacey.
9: It was amazing. And, you know, I was a police officer for 25 years before this. So I had been a police officer, and I'd seen a lot of identification work, and then I'd been a prosecutor for a significant period of time. This was amazing work on her part. And then, of course, there was DNA that was found on the bag, inside the bag, and his fingerprints outside the bag. That was very, very strong forensic evidence. And then there was her DNA found on the tape, on some of the tape. As well, there was some adhesive on one of her wrists that we couldn't say for sure had come from the tuck tape. But again, it was circumstantial evidence that she had been bound and her wrists had been taped.
1: Then came further damning evidence. On the evening of October 25th, 2012, there were 3 calls to 911, each 15 minutes apart. I've shared the calls made by Shelley and the Good Samaritans on the bridge, but there was one more that came in at about 9:15. The caller was Christopher Gunther's ex-fiance. A warning, details you're about to hear are disturbing. These are excerpts from the call.
12: I'd like to report a murder, please.
13: And what's your name?
12: My name's Megan.
13: Last name Megan.
12: It's Chibo. I need to report a murder.
13: Did it just happen?
12: I don't think it just happened, but I... she told me Sar started around 3, and then I don't know how long they were together for, but he just drove there with her, and he just left.
13: Sorry, he just what with her?
12: I told him I didn't believe him, so he drove here with her, and he just left.
13: And you saw her?
12: Yeah, he told me to come over to his car.
13: She was inside the vehicle?
12: She was in the vehicle, yeah.
13: Okay.
12: I didn't believe him.
13: Okay, take a deep breath. I know this is really hard for you, okay? I'm going to ask you some questions, though, all right? Now, was there any weapons involved or mentioned when he said this?
12: No, he said he just choked her to death. Because I'm his ex, and he told me something was weird, and he wanted me to go to his house to get his dogs, and I wouldn't. I came to work. And then he told me that he did something that he couldn't believe, and he snapped, and he went back, and he lost it. He told me everything, how he did it, what he did. I told him I didn't believe him.
13: Take a deep breath, okay? You're doing a great job giving this information. This is going to help us so much, okay? So this is your ex-boyfriend, Trey?
12: Yeah, he said he was going to go kill himself. So.
13: Just now?
12: Yeah.
13: Okay,
12: Oh, my God.
13: Do you know where he might go?
12: No, I have no idea. Yeah. He said something about going to her mom's house.
13: Why would he head to her mom's house?
12: I don't know, because they were arguing and stuff, too, and he talked about killing her, too.
13: Okay, so he was talking about going to Lacey's mom's house?
12: Yeah.
1: Detective Gavilla said CCTV evidence backed up details of the 911 call.
11: We were able to watch Megan cross the road after Gunther's vehicle, consistent with Gunther's vehicle, had pulled in on the other side of the road of the vinyl, perfectly matching her statement. You could see Megan walk over to the car briefly, come back, and then slump over in a heap, clearly distraught and upset in front of the vinyl nightclub. So pieces of information like that become very important down the road if this turns into a he said, she said situation and Gunther tries to start denying what the witness is saying.
1: All of the young woman's concerns that she shared with the 911 operator came to fruition.
11: I think at the end of the day, Megan Tebow's statement and credibility was a key component. I think the ability to corroborate the information that she gave us, that backstopped by Shelley's information from the night and in terms of what Gunther had done upon attending her house. I mean, he had walked in and given Shelley a knife and asked Shelley to kill him that night. So it's not normal behavior.
1: She testified against him in the trial. Court heard Gunther continued seeing both Lacey and his ex-fiance Megan right up until the day Lacey was killed. In the hours leading up to her death, there were 98 texts between Gunther and Megan, along with 21 phone calls.
9: He told Megan that Lacey had come over around 3 p.m. He said they argued. The argument turned violent, and Mr. Gunther admitted that he choked Lacey a few times, but not to the point of Lacey losing consciousness. He then took Lacey to the basement of the residence. They continued to argue. Mr. Gunther admitted to tying Lacey's hands and choking her again. This time Lacey turned blue. Lacey regained consciousness, however. While Lacey continued to struggle, Mr. Gunther tied her legs together and also put tape over her mouth. Mr. Gunther then put a bag over Lacey's head. Still, Lacey did not die. Finally, Mr. Gunther admitting to getting on top of Lacey while she was crying and bound and began to choke her again. He said he was sorry it had to be this way. He could let her go. He said that he knew she would call the cops. Mr. Gunther said he choked Lacey until she was lifeless. He told Megan that he blacked out during most of it.
1: Detective Cavilla said Gunther used Lacey's love of animals as a way to convince her to come over.
11: So there was texting going back and forth between the two, and Gunther had actually invited Lacey over to see some pit bull puppies. that he had a litter of at the house there. And that was my understanding as to why Lacey attended the residence on that day. So we were able to piece together some communications that had gone on and put together a bit of a timeline. We were able to determine it was between 3 and 9:15 that day where the murder had occurred.
1: During the trial, Gunther took the stand and testified in his own defense.
9: He gave evidence that he and Lacey had engaged in what would be referred to as rough sex, where they would have sexual intercourse. There would be choking to the point, almost to the point of unconsciousness. And as I recall, his evidence was that it went too far and he choked her and she didn't regain consciousness. That was his evidence, and that theory would have been that it was manslaughter or accidental death. Our theory was that he had intentionally killed her. I mean, it was up to Justice McLeod to go through the evidence and ascertain what theory he believed.
1: In the end, the Queen's Bench Justice didn't believe Lacey's death was an accident.
14: Relief today from the mother of a Calgary woman murdered almost 2.5 years ago. Christopher Gunther has been found guilty of first-degree murder in the death of his ex-fiancée, Lacey Jones McKnight. Global's Nancy Hickst was in court for the verdict today, and Nancy, the judge made it very clear this case was proven beyond a reasonable doubt.
15: Linda, the judge read a lengthy verdict and said he felt Gunther intended to kill Lacey and confined her to do it, finding him guilty of first-degree murder. The judge called Gunther's version of Lacey's death contrived and said it was as if Gunther was tiptoeing through a minefield of evidence. The judge ruled Gunther bound Lacey's hands and feet and choked her to death. Gunther showed no emotion as the verdict was read, but for the young victim's family and friends, there was a huge feeling of relief that there is finally justice for Lacey.
16: I'm going to say exuberant. It's the best way to put it. Just extremely relieved, and huge burden has been lifted off our shoulders today.
17: This monster destroyed so many lives. So many lives. Including his own. She was a beautiful young girl, and she loved him.
15: Gunther will receive an automatic life sentence with no chance of parole for 25 years. The judge delayed sentencing today to allow time for Lacey's loved ones to prepare their victim impact statements.
1: Christopher Gunther was sentenced to life in prison with no chance of parole for 25 years. He attempted to have his conviction overturned, citing the trial judge erred. But in a unanimous decision, the Alberta Court of Appeal dismissed his appeal. The conviction for first-degree murder stands. Gunther has since changed his name to T.K. Assoon. He will be 51 years old when he's eligible to apply for day parole in 2034. This year will mark a decade since Lacey was killed, and she would have just celebrated her 30th birthday.
0: Everything is shattered, even to this day. You know, I compare it to that feeling when you're going down the steps and you miss a step, and that feeling of, oh, that's what it feels like all the time. So much that has been stolen from her. It's hard, like even on social media, Nancy, I can't. When I used to have such close relationships with all of her friends, I can't anymore because they're all getting married. They're all having children, and it's just too painful for me. It's just too painful. I love that I have all those photos of her. And I wish, obviously I wish I had video, but I have my memories. And I'll never forget those special moments in our lives.
1: Shelley will never forget one of their final conversations.
0: I think it was the day that she died, Nancy. We were both standing there crying, and I said, you know, I'm so sorry that you didn't have a father in your life to help you with things. Because he was in her life, but he wasn't in her life, if you know what I mean. Anyway, she said to me, you know, Mom, having you as a mother made up for all of that. I mean, That's a memory I'll cherish forever. I'm honored and I'm proud to be her mom. I just feel I was so lucky to have such an amazing, incredible, beautiful daughter.
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6: From the National Newsroom of the Canadian Press, I'm Hannah Stoles. Relatives of a Canadian couple missing after deadly flooding near the Nepal-Tibet border are desperately waiting for word on whether they've been found. Devon Shaw and his wife Megha from Port Moody, BC, were traveling in Nepal on a spiritual journey when the flood struck, and their family hasn't heard from them since. Foreign Affairs Minister Anita Anand says one of the 32 Canadians and permanent residents reported missing has been located safely, leaving 31 people still unaccounted for. Search teams are continuing to comb through flood-ravaged parts of Nepal and Tibet as families struggle to learn what happened to the relatives missing after the disaster. Helicopters are bringing survivors out of isolated communities and delivering food, clothing, and other supplies, while residents return to heavily damaged homes to look for belongings and missing family members. What's in a name? Everything, according to Ontario Premier Doug Ford. On Saturday, he unveiled a large Lake Ontario sign in response to President Donald Trump's executive order that would rename the lake as Lake America. But Ford said that order would not change the name bestowed upon the body of water 400 years ago.
7: Well, it's always going to be Lake Ontario, now and forever. President Trump can call it whatever he wants, but I can tell you the rest of the world will always call it Lake Ontario.
6: Lake Ontario is one of the five Great Lakes shared between the U.S. and Canada. Trump's name change followed the collapse of trade talks between the two nations. Supporters of Alberta independence gathered outside the legislature in Edmonton, urging the province to break away from Canada. The rally featured speeches and prayers, with participants saying they're frustrated with Ottawa and believe Alberta would be better off as an independent country. Recently, CIA Director John Ratcliffe made an unannounced visit to Moscow, allegedly warning the Kremlin not to strike NATO allies as it continues its war with Ukraine. ABC's Alex Prussia has the latest.
8: While there is no resolution to Russia's war in Ukraine, sources familiar with the trip tell ABC News that Ratcliffe warned Russia not to attack NATO members. The visit, coming amid a growing number of drone incursions in European airspace, fueling speculation that the Kremlin may escalate its war in Ukraine with some kind of intervention in surrounding countries in Europe. Romania, a NATO ally and home to some 1,000 U.S. troops, has had its airspace violated at least 23 times this year.
6: Ukraine has been responding to attacks with its own long-range drone campaign against Russian military and energy targets. Hong Kong's independent bookstores are becoming increasingly difficult places to operate as authorities enforce national security laws. For mainland Chinese readers, the shops have offered access to political books and viewpoints that are difficult to find in China, making them an important source of information and discussion. Recent arrests involving booksellers have prompted some stores to close, while others say they're increasingly unsure which books could attract the attention of authorities. This is the Canadian Press. In sports, the Phoenix Mercury snapped a four-game WNBA losing streak with a 101-69 win over the visiting Toronto Tempo. Isabel Harrison had 16 points and 10 rebounds for the injury-depleted Tempo, who have lost four in a row. Top-ranked Canada earned a spot in the 2028 Los Angeles Olympics on Saturday with a victory over the host Dominican Republic in the championship match of the Women's Volleyball Continental Qualifier. Canada won the best-of-five final in four games. The Toronto Blue Jays can sweep the Seattle Mariners when their three-game series wraps up at Rogers Centre. The Jays, who have won two in a row, are now only 1.5 games back of the third AL wildcard berth. And West Division teams went 2-0 Saturday in CFL action. The Calgary Stampeders had a 28-23 win over the visiting Hamilton Tiger Cats, while the Saskatchewan Roughriders outscored the visiting Toronto Argonauts in a 28-24 victory. From the Canadian Press, I'm Hannah Stolz.
1: Welcome to the Couch Potatoes radio show and podcast. I'm Brett McGarry. This week we'll tell you about a movie that has finally fought its way into theaters after being canceled for a tax write-off 3 years ago. Plus,
9: I'm Jeff Braun. One of the year's best TV series wraps up this week. I'll talk about Furious. Plus,
1: not Fast and the Furious?
9: Just Furious. Not to be confused with The Furious either.
1: That's right. I forgot about that
9: movie.
1: Need
9: some new titles, Hollywood. Come on.
1: That looked really good, The Furious. And last week we talked about the new cast of the X-Men in the MCU, which includes someone named Samara Weaving. So this week I'll tell you about one of her latest movies, which I watched last week, and its connection to another movie that I watched immediately after. And they both have almost the exact same story. But why don't we begin with a trailer that came out in the past week about one of the greatest, if not the greatest, Canadian of all time. The movie is called Run, Terry, Run.
11: When I'm running each day, I take one day at a time. When I'm running, I take 1 mile at a time, and I take one corner at a time. Every signpost, I'm looking at it and reaching out for that signpost. Every corner, I'm reaching out. And this is the type of thing I'm thinking of when I'm running.
12: I remember the first time Terry told me about running across Canada. He was assumed I would go with him.
13: I was 17, final year of high school, and the only thing I felt I could be was Terry's younger brother.
14: The first time I saw him run, it was, like, overwhelming. Yeah. Like, wow.
12: Now I'm sitting in a van all day, marking each mile. By day 20, we were ready to kill each other.
15: But I think we got along real well, considering the circumstances.
13: He's in constant pain, and he's constantly dealing with stump issues and injuries.
16: You're just past halfway, and you're going to have this kind of crap all the rest of the way, too.
1: It's a behind-the-scenes look at Terry Fox's legendary 1980 Marathon of Hope, and it features all kinds of never-before-seen footage of the legendary journey. Over $1 billion have been raised in Terry Fox's name for cancer research since the original Marathon of Hope, which on its own brought in $24.17 million that first year. That's just extraordinary. And the man just... kids continue to run in his name. We have a holiday named after him here in Manitoba. The August long holiday is Terry Fox Day. The movie comes out in theaters in Canada on October 9th. No immediate word yet if there's going to be any sort of American distribution, whether it'll go theatrical or maybe it'll pop up on streaming somewhere. But for sure, you can see this in Canada on the big screen on October 9th. And if you are interested in a school booking or a group booking, you can go to runterryrungroupbookings.com. But yeah, man, watched the trailer and got emotional all over again learning about this man's, getting ready to learn more about this man's incredible journey.
9: Yeah, it's always pretty cool when Terry Fox stuff comes up. I remember doing the Terry Fox run at school when we were kids, and like, that's the only time they made us run around the field where I didn't complain about it.
1: Really?
9: Yeah.
1: You probably felt a little bit like a hero, hey?
9: Yeah.
1: That's kind of how I felt when we did the Terry Fox run. Same thing. I never liked running, but on Terry Fox run day, I wanted to go run. So it comes out October 9th, Run, Terry, Run. Now let's look at what's new in theaters this week.
17: So I say, I heard we have ourselves a great movie.
29: Pretty flattering. Think things like this make us look pretty good in the public eye.
30: The reactions are in. Coyote versus Acme is a smash.
31: Exactly, exactly.
32: It's funny, am I right?
33: You're kind of a psychopath, aren't you?
31: Coyote versus Acme, rated PG.
1: The Looney Tunes movie Coyote versus Acme. So the synopsis reads, after decades of being blown to bits by bombs, demolished by dynamite, mangled by magnets, battered by boulders, trampled by trains, tricked by tunnels, sprung by springs, etc., etc., the Wile E. Coyote finally fights back, teaming up with billboard accident lawyer Kevin Avery, played by Will Forte. He takes on the slick corporate counsel Buddy Crane, played by John Cena, and Acme Inc., the profit-obsessed conglomerate behind every one of the Coyote's chaotic catastrophes. And this is the movie that was originally shelved by Warner Brothers in November 2023. The movie was complete, and they said, nah, and canceled it for a tax write-off, but fan backlash forced them to let the filmmakers shop the film, and it was picked up by Ketchup Entertainment, who released last year's Looney Tunes movie, The Day the Earth Blew Up. So finally, this movie is in theaters, and by all accounts, it is getting amazing reviews. I think the best summary I saw is it said, this is a movie that reminds you, if you know who these characters are, it reminds you why you love them. And if you're not familiar with them, it will help you fall in love with them.
9: I mean, people should be sold just on by the name Will Forte alone, because he's always good and he's so underrated. Like, one day we're all going to be like, boy, that guy did not get enough credit for how funny he was. Because he's always, even when he's not funny in the Alexander Payne movie, Nebraska, which is a drama, he's very good in that. But this looks really fun. I don't know that I'll get to see it in theaters, but it's definitely going on the list to be watched as soon as possible.
1: And from director Ridley Scott, we have a movie called The Dog Stars.
0: It's no surprise how fast civilization can disappear. Where are the survivors? The world that was doesn't exist. It's just us trying to hold on. But out there, people live by one rule. Kill or be killed.
10: The Dog Stars, rated R, in theaters and IMAX August 28th.
1: The Dog Stars tells the story of a guy named Hig, who is played by Jacob Elordi, a young pilot who, together with a military survivalist, Bangley, played by Josh Brolin, has carved out an efficient but isolated homestead in a brutal post-apocalyptic world. But when Hig receives a mysterious radio transmission, he ventures into the unknown in search of the hope and humanity he still believes exist. This is not getting the best reviews. We're recording this show on Wednesday, and as of Wednesday afternoon, it's sitting at 38%, so more disappointment for Ridley Scott.
9: Yeah, that's too bad, because the trailer looks pretty good, and the idea of it all looks really good, and I like everybody involved in this, so it's just too bad it didn't, has apparently not turned out to be a great movie.
1: Well, here's one where the trailer looks really good, and apparently the movie is really good. It's called Finding Emily.
18: Last night, I met this girl called Emily. Felt like time stood still.
19: No, what are you saying? No fault.
20: So when are you seeing her again?
18: Don't know, no message here. Won't send.
21: It's missing a digit.
18: It's not funny.
1: So Finding Emily is about a guy who meets a girl and then realizes the number is incomplete. Is she dodging him or did she just forget to write it down? So he wants to find her.
18: Come on, I'm looking for a student. Emily? She's funny, smart, drinks beer, bottle of sorrows about here.
22: She's like, what's that? You've got 2 seconds to leave before I call security, all right?
18: Yeah, okay, all right.
23: You
18: said we take it
23: slow, now it's go, go. You have 3 weeks left to prove that romantic attachments cause madness.
24: What are you doing?
18: I'm looking for this girl called Emily.
24: He's the case study I've been waiting for. He's my very own Stanford prison experiment. I'll help you find her.
18: Why would you want to do that?
1: He's like Joey and Friends. Hot girl? Hey, hot girl? Hot girl, where are you?
9: I can't believe I lost another girl because of math.
1: and that, by the way, Joey was looking across at the building across the way from his apartment and saw the quote-unquote hot girl in the window and tried to go knock on her door, and he couldn't figure out which suite was hers. So anyway, in Finding Emily, this lovesick musician who got the wrong number for his dream girl teams up with a psychology student to find her, and together they spark a hilarious campus wide frenzy that tests their own hearts and ambitions along the way.
18: I've got an idea. I'm gonna send an email to every Emily at the university. Evening, ladies.
24: Ooh.
18: Yeah.
24: That's...
18: I'm pulling me that Emily's. Yeah.
24: Yeah.
2: I'm not really sure what's happening, but I'm getting like a load of emails.
3: Hey, Emily.
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4: So you've just created a chat room with 318 Emilys.
3: Are straight people okay? Question mark.
1: 97% on Rotten Tomatoes at last check, so that looks great. And another movie that looks pretty interesting. It's a movie about a kids show, but it's decidedly not for kids.
5: It's Buddy, the movie.

0: Buddy is fictitious, but just imagine if, like, Barney went insane and went on a murderous rampage.
1: Well, Child's Play is like the My Buddy doll sort of.
0: Yeah.
1: Something like that. So it's a horror movie.
0: Yes.
1: That's good. Yeah. That's fun and for horror people.
0: Kristen Milioti is in it. She played that crazy woman on The Penguin.
1: Right.
0: She won the Emmy for that, I think, right?
1: Yeah. She was the mother in How I Met Your Mother. Spoilers for How I Met Your Mother.
0: And finally, last week, it was the 25th anniversary of The Fast and the Furious. And this week, it is this.
2: Did you ever make anything happen? Anything you couldn't explain? You're a wizard, Harry.
3: I'm a what?
0: It's Harry Potter and the Philosopher's slash Sorcerer's Stone 25th anniversary in theaters for a limited time. 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And if you're curious when the HBO show starts, it's set to debut on Christmas Day on HBO, or you can stream it on Crave. So there you go. That's what's new at the movies. And now I want to hear about what is this Furious show that is not Fast nor the Furious. 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
1: 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I'm Jeff, he's Brett, and I started watching what will certainly end up on my top 10 list at the end of the year on Disney Plus. It's a crime thriller series called Furious.
2: There are three victims we know of. Neighbors say they saw a woman.
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6: Being a victim of violence makes you colder.
7: Calculating. 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
8: I've been waiting for you.
1: Furious is a Hulu show stateside. It's on Disney Plus in Canada. 8-episode season that began in July and will wrap up this coming Monday. It comes from Emily Merriweather, who created the very silly, whimsical sitcom New Girl 15 years ago, which we both loved. And Furious resembles that show in absolutely no way. It's a crime thriller drama, and it is dark, but it is also engaging in a way few shows ever are. I don't hit pause and check my phone while I'm watching, and if that isn't the best compliment you can give a series in 2026, I don't know what is. Furious stars Emmy Rossum, who's been in a lot of shows and movies, probably best known for the show Shameless. She plays FBI agent Alice Black, new to the FBI, but she was a homicide detective with the NYPD before that, so she's been around the block, and the show is set in New York. Alice is soon tracking down a serial killer, Catherine, played by Lola Pettigrew, who does not appear to have been in anything really big, but does have 10 years worth of credits to her name. So, unlike some other detective crime dramas where we follow the cop and really only know what they know, like with Reacher or Lanterns, with Furious, we're getting the whole picture on both sides of the equation. And unlike those other shows which have serious incidents in them but carry a lighter tone, Furious is much more serious and a much darker tone. There is still humor, but it's not pulpy like Reacher or obviously superhero-y like Lanterns. And we learn immediately that Killer Catherine is going through some sort of list of people who have hurt her, and that hurt is sort of the crux of the show. Catherine was sex trafficked as a teenager and is out for revenge. She's not the only character carrying deep trauma either. The show really explores how people who've had something horrific like that function every day. One of the things going on in Alice's life, for example, is her monster of an ex-boyfriend played by Jake Lacey, who is a cop on the NYPD, and he's the reason she left the force, and it's why she's not really having it when he's assigned to be part of the case she's investigating. Jake Lacey, by the way, played Plop in the last season of The Office and was clearly supposed to be like the new Jim on that show, just the nicest, most decent guy. And since then, he seems to only play dirtbags, and he's very good at it, which he is here again. So Alice has a lot going on internally, and Emmy Rossum's performance shows that in every second she's on screen. Catherine does as well, and even though, you know, you can't condone her murderous actions, she's killing people. You do have some empathy for what her life has been and sort of understand how she's come to this. The humanity on display is incredibly effective, and it does not slow down the pace or anything like that. The quiet moments in Furious are as engaging as, you know, the plot twists and things like that, the action. Most shows kind of struggle with that balance when it comes to the quiet parts, but this show does not. Again, when I'm watching, I am watching. I'm not looking at my phone. And even though there are a lot of familiar cop show tropes on display here, it all feels very fresh. Like, this feels like something new, even though it's just a cat and mouse kind of cop show. The acting, top-notch. Aside from the two leads, the cast also includes Scoop McNairy, who's always great. Rob Yang as some comic relief. Steve Way, Hope Davis, Peter McRobbie, Campbell Scott. Rob Delaney, your boy Peter from the Deadpool movies, Brett. And most notably, Quincy Tyler Bernstein as FBI agent Nora Washington. It'll be a sin if she doesn't win awards for this performance. She's Alice's boss, and she too has some trauma she's dealing with. The obvious thing being, she's just been around the block on the sex trafficking beat too many times that it's taken its toll. Incredible stuff. She can also be very funny, though. And again, the show is just kind of expertly balancing the various tones in such an impressive way. It, like I said, should be up for all the awards next year. It's just coming out now means it'll be a sort of a full year away from the 2027 Emmy Awards and might have fallen off the radar. The timing just works like that sometimes. Plus, there's a new season of White Lotus coming. Again, Jake Lacy played a dirtbag on that show once. And the Emmys just have this newly annoying habit of nominating like four people from one show in an acting category, which just shuts out all the other shows. So we'll see. Furious, though, is that good? Should be in the conversation. Hopefully get some recognition. And again, the season finale's on Monday. By then you'll be able to find all eight episodes over on Disney Plus. I'm through six of eight, so I got one more to catch up on, and then I'm ready for the finale next week and looking forward to it. Now, I also went to the movies this week, Brett. Jason Statham, as we talked about last week, back in action on the high seas, this time in Mutiny.
4: What the fuck do you want?
9: Vengeance.
1: And it's just that simple. Mutiny is directed by the same guy who directed Plane with Gerard Butler a couple of years ago. That was a fun movie, and so is Mutiny. Look, this isn't going to win Oscars or anything, but it achieves what it sets out to do, and that's all you can really ask from a movie. Occasionally, a movie will transcend that, and those are the all-time classics, of course, but usually if the movie does what it's trying to do, mission accomplished, that's Mutiny, and it's 90 minutes of Jason Statham kicking butt on a cargo ship. The setup is simple. He plays Cole Reed. Used to be a cop, but left because he, quote, pissed off the wrong people. We eventually get more of his backstory, but he is, of course, uncommonly good at what he does. And now what he does is head up security for the owner of a massive shipping company. Something bad happens in Bangkok, where they're headquartered, and the clues lead him onto the cargo ship, where he discovers there's human trafficking going on. The whole crew of the ship's in on it, except for this one lady who got transferred there at the last moment. So it's sort of the two of them against 20 thugs running around, hiding on the boat until they can either win or get help. So it's Die Hard on a boat. There's even a poster for the movie that's designed like the Die Hard poster, but instead of the Nakatomi building, it's an overhead shot of the cargo ship, which is actually pretty funny. Like the Nakatomi building, of course, you can imagine a huge cargo ship offers a lot of hiding places. So it's kind of perfect for a movie like this. Steven Seagal, of course, did something similar in Under Siege, but I think it's okay to have two Die Hard boat ripoffs 35 years apart. It's fun. I think it's more fun than Statham's last two movies, last year's A Working Man, this year's Shelter. Those were both fine. They had their moments, but this is kind of more thrilling all the way through, I think. They did not waste their money on the rest of the cast, though. Annabelle Wallace plays Angie, the good crewmate. She's been in things, but I didn't recognize anyone else. And not all the acting was great, but it's also the kind of movie where they'd hire you based on how cool you look holding a gun over how good you can deliver lines. And it'll likely make more money internationally than domestically when all is said and done, as many action movies do. There are some gnarly kills here. It does not shy away from the blood, and Statham gets creative a few times. I had to look away a couple times. All in all, like I said, not a masterpiece, but it does deliver what it sets out to do. So if you like watching Jason Statham smoke bad guys, you will dig it. 3.5 couch cushions out of 5 for Mutiny, which is in theaters now.
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10: I'm Brett, he's Jeff, we are the Couch Potatoes. And right now I want to talk about how I watched a couple of movies that essentially have like almost the exact same storyline. They're both about women who are being hunted by satanic cults and they have to make it through the night or their souls will be claimed or whatever. But what was so weird about these two movies is they came out earlier this year, 1 week apart in March. I think one was March 20th and the other was March 27th. But the weirder thing that I only found out about a couple of weeks ago when I finally sat down and watched them was they were actually supposed to come out on the same day, which I don't understand. So they finally decided, okay, let's move Ready or Not 2, Here I Come, up a week. It actually looks like that one came out on March 13th. Didn't Project Hail Mary come out on that same day?
1: I have no idea.
10: Project Hail Mary release date. That came out on March 20th. Okay. Anyway. So the other movie is called They Will Kill You. Now, even though at their core, they're both about a woman who is being hunted by a satanic cult, there are some differences, and both of these movies are pretty fun. So, before we talk Ready or Not 2, let's talk Ready or Not the OG recipe, because that one came out back in 2019, starring Samara Weaving as a woman who is marrying into a super rich family, and turns out that the family has a tradition. She has to play a game after they get married. And if she wins the game, she's allowed to join the family. And she picks the game and turns out she picks hide and seek, which is the bad one because she has to hide somewhere on the estate, and while the others try to seek her out and kill her. So if she doesn't make it through the night, then she doesn't make it through the night. And if she makes it, she gets to stay in the family.
1: Why would you want to?
10: At this, well, she has no choice at this point. Like
1: But I mean, why stay in the family? Like, make it through the night, and then it's like, goodbye, I'm leaving.
10: You'd think that would be her goal.
1: But there's circumstances don't allow for it?
10: Yeah.
1: Okay.
10: And because there is a bit of a surprise twist at the end. I thought it was a delightful movie. It was a lot of fun. It's a comedy, horror, thriller, and it's just such a bonkers movie. And it was a surprise. It was one of these out-of-nowhere movies. And it was my introduction to Samara Weaving. She's been in quite a few things, but she's one of those... like, she's a face that you might recognize, but you might not necessarily know who she is. But you probably will in the next couple of years, because she was cast as a character named Emma Frost in the Marvel Cinematic Universe's X-Men movies. She's excellent. She was fantastic in that first movie. And now, 7 years later, we have Ready or Not 2, Here I Come.
0: You've caused quite a stir, Mrs. Ledomus. You married into that family. Now they're dead. What you didn't know is that this goes far beyond them. By surviving hide-and-seek, you've triggered a new game. This time against the High Council families. Double or nothing.
2: And this part will be familiar.
0: They will try to kill you.
3: Welcome to our home.
5: I'm not playing.
0: Okay. Prunella, kill the sister.
10: And now her sister is involved as well. She got dragged in. By the way, Ready or Not 2 came out on March 20th, and They Will Kill You came out March 27th, and Project Hail Mary also came out on March 20th, so that probably did not help Ready or Not 2's box office. Didn't make a ton of money. They Will Kill You made even less money. So, yeah, with this, for whatever reason, they came up with this story that, well, she won hide and seek, and the family lost. So that triggers some sort of an ancient bylaw amongst the High Council. It's kind of like John Wick. John Wick, the first movie, was pretty simple, but there were hints of a larger universe. And then in the second one, we really dive into that larger universe. And that's exactly what's happening in Ready or Not 2, Here I Come. But it still got decent reviews. It was sitting at 75%. I would argue that this is one of those, like, they did not need this sequel, but I enjoyed it just fine. I had fun watching it. I loved the first one because it was such a pleasant surprise. This one did not recapture the lightning in a bottle, but it's still really good. Samara Weaving is still terrific, and I highly recommend it. I highly recommend the first one. The second one, that's kind of a take it or leave it. I'll give the second one... I still had a really good time watching it, so I'll give that 3.5 couch cushions out of 5. I think I'd give the first one 4, maybe 4.5. I should go back and rewatch that. They're available on Disney Plus. And then over on Prime Video is the other movie, They Will Kill You.
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26: This building is a temple to Satan. Each month we must pay with a human sacrifice. Tonight, you are the offering.
10: Okay, so They Will Kill You is about a woman who goes to work at this hotel, the Virgil, and then she realizes that she is going to be the sacrifice for this demonic cult, and she has to sort of make her way out of this death trap of a building. But it turns out there's more than meets the eye to this woman, and very quickly, this kind of becomes almost like Kill Bill. There are some pretty gruesome, bloody, violent fights that are at the same time comedic, for the most part. So this one is a little different in that Ready or Not 2 is about this woman who's hunting and is just trying to survive, whereas this other one is kind of out for vengeance, so to speak, and has no problem like just doling out extreme violence. And at first I was really enjoying it because, like I said, on the surface, these are kind of, these movies sound the same, but they're not. And this one set itself apart immediately just in terms of its cinematography, the way it was shot, the fact that it had these intricate fight scenes, whereas Ready or Not 2 is just, I'm going to shoot you in the face and run away. But then they will kill you. I don't know. It went in a direction I didn't quite expect. Not saying the direction is bad, but it ended up being repetitive. And I can't explain what that means without spoiling it. And then there's also a scene involving, I guess I don't want to spoil it should you ever decide to watch it, but let's just say she's being followed by a really ridiculous character. Like, it's trying to be funny and at the same time a little gory, and it just felt so juvenile. That's all I can really explain about it. And then once we get to the climax, it gets outright like weird, bordering on scary, but not quite scary, but just really, really dark and strange. So if I had to pick out of the two, Ready or Not 2, Here I Come, or They Will Kill You, easy decision. Ready or Not 2, I still had a lot of fun. They Will Kill You, I had pieces of fun. I'm going to give that one 2.5 couch cushions out of 5. Even at 90 minutes, it still felt too long, like way too long. But if I had to recommend one out of the three, I'd just say watch the original Ready or Not. That would be a lot of fun. Is that... You probably remember the trailers for Ready or Not.
1: Yeah, I remember that. Did it get delayed or something weird? Okay, that's why I don't know why I think of that, but
10: it's possible.
1: I don't know. It's just fun always when Hollywood does these two of the same movie at the same time, going back to Armageddon and Deep Impact and A Bug's Life and Ants all in the same summer and things like that. So it's funny. I assume it's just executives that are bopping around from studio to studio, taking ideas with them and stuff like that.
10: Yeah. And then the fact that they would even think to release them not only like at the same time frame, but the same day. Yeah, what did they think, that this was going to be the Barbenheimer of satanic cults hunting women movies? Yeah. I don't know. So they, at least they separated them by a week, but that was just dumb. And they did not, like, I think They Will Kill You, I don't know if it even made $20 million. Hang on, I'm just pulling that up right now. They Will, and the other one didn't exactly blow the box office away either. They Will Kill You made $19.382 million worldwide, whereas Ready or Not 2 made $43 million worldwide. And the first one wasn't exactly a smash hit either. It was just kind of this critical little darling that came out in August 21st, 2019. Yeah, it made $57.6 million. So Ready or Not movies are good. They Will Kill You, interesting. And but I watched them back to back. And at the end of that, I thought, I think I need to watch an episode of Ted Lasso.
1: It's probably something else before I go to sleep would be probably a good idea.
10: And up next, oh my gosh, I've just looked at what Jeff has lined up for us next. We have one of the all-time greatest stories ever told. You are listening to The Couch Potatoes.
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1: Welcome back to the Couch Potatoes. I'm Jeff. He's Brett. And last weekend marked the 40th anniversary of one of my favorite movies for the past 40 years. It's Stand By Me.
13: We headed home. And although many thoughts raced through our minds, we barely spoke. We walked through the night and made it back to Castle Rock a little past 5 o'clock on Sunday morning, the day before Labor Day. We'd only been gone 2 days, but somehow the town seemed different, smaller.
1: Stand By Me was directed by Rob Reiner and is based on a Stephen King novella called The Body. And in fact, it's from the same collection of novellas that movies called The Shawshank Redemption and Amped Pupil came from. So that's pretty cool. And it came during Reiner's amazing run in the 80s and 90s. For me, it's probably his best. It's a coming-of-age story of four 12-year-old boys who spent a weekend in 1959 hiking miles and miles from their town to find the dead body of a missing kid from their area. The kids are played by Will Wheaton, who went on to Star Trek fame, Corey Feldman of Corey Feldman fame, Jerry O'Connell of being married to Rebecca Romaine fame, and the late River Phoenix, who never reached the fame he surely would have, but his cut-too-short career had quite a few highlights, including as young Indiana Jones in The Last Crusade. But you could argue for all of these guys, Stand By Me was their best movie. I saw it, not in theaters, but soon after it was available on home video. I was about the same age as the kids in the movie, and that was very exciting. because it felt like both a movie that, you know, 12-year-old me could watch, but it also felt like a movie for grown-ups. Unlike, say, something like The Goonies. Feldman's in that one, too, and it's a great movie, but unlike Goonies, Stand By Me felt like it could really happen, that my friends and I could actually go on an adventure like that. We got up to some stuff, but, I mean, these kids snuck away from their homes for 2 days, and that would have been, it honestly would have been too much walking, all the walking they do. I think the first time I really became aware of the Oscars was because of this movie as well. I hadn't seen it yet, but my parents were watching the Oscars, and they showed the clip of the kids running across the train bridge as the locomotive was bearing down on them, and that just blew my mind. It was also, of course, a pretty good PSA for not playing on the railroad tracks. It was nominated for one Oscar for adapted screenplay. It lost to a movie called A Room with a View, which I've never heard of before, but apparently is a Merchant Ivory production and starred Maggie Smith and Judy Dench. Can see why that was not on my radar when I was 10 years old, but now it sounds like it actually might be worth checking out because they're good actresses. It's a little surprising Stand By Me only got the one nomination. It seems like it'd be a shoo-in for Best Picture this year if it was coming out, or River Phoenix for a supporting actor. All the kids are great in this, and I mean, it's rare to have one good kid performance in a movie, but to have four is sort of unbelievable. And then Richard Dreyfuss is kind of the cherry on top. He plays the grown-up Gordy, Will Wheaton's character, and he narrates the whole thing. It's an amazing narration. There's a little bit of emotion, but not overly so, and it adds an interesting perspective of this middle-aged man looking back at his childhood. And then, of course, you know, he shows up at the very end, and we see he's an author, and he's been writing it all down as a story, and then he sort of gets jolted out of his memories back into real time by his own kid who's waiting for a ride to the pool with his friend. So it's good stuff, and apparently Stephen King said at the time it was the best movie adaptation of anything he'd ever written. Rewatching it, it's surprising how short it is. It's barely over 90 minutes. You gotta love the 80s. They were nothing if not economical in their storytelling back then. And this, because this movie would be 2.5 hours if they remade it now. And then, you know, Lardass's Barforama would also be bad CGI instead of the fun practical effects that are used in the movie. At the moment, though, it's only streaming on Stars with a Z. You could rent it on Prime. That's worth a couple of bucks. But, I mean, come on, should already be on your Blu-ray shelf. If you haven't seen it in a while, check out Stand By Me, 40 Years. It was in theaters for like one weekend earlier this year, so it already had its re-release. So, yeah, it's a great one to revisit.
14: And did you watch it on Blu-ray or on Stars?
1: Oh, I got the Blu-ray.
14: Yeah, the Blu-ray.
1: Yeah.
14: Okay. Yeah, the I forgot. I remembered the barf story, but I forgot that it was Lardass. Tell the character Lardass,
1: yep,
14: telling the story, and then the Barforama. Yeah, that was where I first learned of. Was it Ipecac or castor oil that he was using?
1: Castor oil,
14: Ipecac?
1: Are they the same? It was castor oil in the movie. Yeah.
14: And what was it? Blueberry pie that they were eating?
1: Yep. So gross. This movie also made me scared of leeches for the rest of my life.
14: Yeah.
1: Every time you go and swim in a river or something, right?
14: And every time I watch that scene, I still think, how did they beat that train? Like, and it looked like they were dead.
1: Yeah, there's a lot of interesting behind the scenes. And then now when you watch it, you see some of the special effects and the stunt people. And like, you know what I mean? But when you're a kid and you watch this movie, you bought that hook, line, and sinker. It's like, those kids are really running from a train that's going to kill them if they don't get to the end of the bridge on time.
14: It's just such an incredible movie. I still remember how I felt watching it as a kid. And then I remember watching it as an adult and sort of trying to imagine what it would be like to have these kids in my life going through this experience. For 90 minutes, that is not too bad. So thanks for the reminder for that, because yeah, that movie, do you think it's gotten its due over the years? Like, or is it one of those movies where people are like, oh yeah, Stand By Me is really good?
1: Yeah, I think people forget about it, but then when you rewatch it, it's like, holy smokes, wow. And the kids, we showed the kids and they loved it. So
14: yeah. And as well on the Stephen King front, and we had a couple of obviously the Dolly Parton's death this week, one of the biggest stars in the history of music, just a wonderful singer, actor, philanthropist. She was great. But we learned about this like 5 minutes before we started recording our show on Wednesday, and Tim Curry has died. So he is probably most famously linked to the Rocky Horror Picture Show as Dr. Frankenfurter. But for me, my real introduction to him was as Pennywise the Clown
10: in the television miniseries adaptation of Stephen King's It.
15: Take your pick. Billy Boy. So, except for the one on the end. That's already taken. Sorry.
16: I remember you. And I remember we beat you. I'm not afraid of you.
10: Yeah, he was fantastic in that. He was funny, but he was also creepy. And I know that Bill Skarsgård does a great job as Pennywise in the new movies.
1: Yeah.
10: But in that miniseries, I think I still... It might just be completely sentimental, but I very much enjoyed his performance in that. He scared the daylights out of me.
1: I believe it.
10: Because it came out in 1990, so I would have been like 12 years old by that time, but it was still scary.
1: Yeah, I went nowhere near. I wouldn't touch that with a 10-foot pole, of course, because especially when I was a kid. But yeah, it's like that's going to be the thing a lot of people remember him for. Of course, he was also the unnecessarily evil hotel concierge in Home Alone 2. And it's like, why is he being such a bad guy for no reason?
10: Yep.
1: But he's hilarious in that. He was in the movie Clue, of course. And then I saw him a few weeks ago. And I forgot he was in it, and he doesn't have a huge part. And he shows up as, like, the doctor on the submarine in Hunt for Red October.
10: Oh, really?
1: Yeah, and he just plays, like, a Russian soldier. And I was like, oh. What? And then it's also, but you sort of look at him, like, side-eyes, like, is he just a normal guy in this or something up? You know what I mean? Because he plays all these crazy characters so often.
10: He also appeared in a movie. It was kind of a spoof parody movie of Lethal Weapon and movies like it called National Lampoon's Loaded Weapon.
1: Right.
10: Starring Emilio Estevez and Samuel L. Jackson. I can't remember what Tim Curry's role was, but I just remember there's one scene where he was dressed up like a girl guide or something. Or like a wilderness girl, I think. And he was trying to sell cookies. So he's got his full beard, but he's standing in this peephole with the like pigtails, and he's like, wilderness girls. Anyway, he's awesome. That's all the time we've got. I'm Brett. He's Jeff. We are the Couch Potatoes. Remember, if it requires getting up off the couch, don't bother.
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7: From the National Newsroom of the Canadian Press, I'm Hannah Stoles. The brother of a Canadian man among those missing after flash floods swept through an area along the Nepal-Tibet border says his family is on edge as they wait for information.
8: Deval Shah and his wife Megan Shah from Port Moody, B.C. were on a spiritual journey in Nepal when the floods hit. Reached at his home in Mumbai, India, Deval's brother, Kaval Shah, says his family is desperate to know if they've been rescued or found. Local authorities in Nepal say thousands remain missing. Foreign Affairs Minister Anita Anand said Friday almost three dozen Canadians and permanent residents are unaccounted for in the region. Don Mitchell, The Canadian Press.
7: Search teams in Nepal are continuing to comb through areas devastated by flash floods, while relatives of missing people wait at hospitals and relief centers for any word. The disaster has left more than 3,000 people missing across Nepal and Tibet as helicopters evacuate survivors and deliver desperately needed supplies. Premier Doug Ford has unveiled a Lake Ontario sign at a park on the shores of the Great Lake 2 days after U.S. President Donald Trump signed an executive order to change its name to Lake America.
25: The words "now and always" feature below the lake's name on the large blue sign at 50 Point Conservation Area in Hamilton. Ford says he wants to send a message to Trump that Canadians are resilient and strong and, quote, "we will never, ever back down from a bully." Ford and Trump traded personal insults in interviews and social media posts over the past week after Canada-U.S. trade talks broke down and the U.S. imposed 50% tariffs on about $28 billion of Canadian goods. The federal government has responded with 15 to 50% tariffs on hundreds of U.S. products set to take effect September 8th. Lisa Laporte, The Canadian Press.
7: Voters in Abbotsford, Mission will head to the polls September 26th in a by-election that comes as BC's Conservative Party faces significant internal turmoil. Conservative leader Carrie Lynn Finlay is running for the vacant seat, while the NDP has nominated former Agriculture Minister Pam Alexis. Canada's federal court is facing an unprecedented immigration caseload, with Chief Justice Alan Diner warning the current workload is putting intense pressure on judges and staff. Diner says annual immigration filings have risen to more than 30,000 expected this year, up from roughly 5 to 6,000 when he joined the court. He says the court needs additional judges and is looking to technology, like automation and artificial intelligence, to help manage the growing number of cases.
26: There's nothing I can't do with a race car.
7: Tom Cruise will reprise his role as NASCAR driver Cole Trickle in a follow-up to Days of Thunder. Cruise made the announcement from Daytona International Speedway hours before NASCAR's regular season finale. Anne Hathaway will co-star as a team owner and engineer in the film, scheduled to be released by Paramount Pictures on June 2, 2028. This is the Canadian Press. In sports, the Saskatchewan Roughriders outscored the visiting Toronto Argonauts 13-2 in the final quarter to post a 28-24 CFL victory. Alejandro Kirk drove in the tie-breaking run with a two-out single in the sixth inning, and the Toronto Blue Jays edged the visiting Seattle Mariners 4-3 to move 1.5 games back of a third AL wildcard berth. Inter Miami crushed the visiting CF Montreal 7-1 in Major League Soccer play. In Toronto, Daniel Chaloy scored in the 70th minute as the hosts earned a 1-1 draw with the visiting New York City FC. Jessica DiFilippo's goal 5 minutes into second-half stoppage time helped the Vancouver Rise salvage a 2-2 draw with the visiting Calgary Wild in Northern Super League action. And Victor Hovland made a pair of 8-foot birdies at the end of his round for a 65-1 shot lead over Ryan Gerard at the Tour Championship. One day remains in the PGA Tour season, and it's wide open in the chase for the $10 million prize. From the Canadian Press, I'm Hannah Stolz.
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9: And welcome out to the show from the Curious Cast Podcast Network, where we make podcasts for curious people. My name is Dunner. Thanks so much for joining us again this week. We are live on Chorus Radio News Talk stations from Vancouver to Toronto and all points in between. All right, let's get on to today's show. It's a special episode from the award-winning Ongoing History of New Music series. While most of us absolutely love music, how much do we really know about the music that we love so much? 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On this show, you'll learn details about your favorite artists, records, and more that you simply won't find anywhere else. The show celebrated its 1,000th episode last year and has no signs of slowing down. Our second of two featured episodes today comes courtesy of the Ongoing History of New Music with Alan Cross, and it's right here on the Curious Cast Podcast Spotlight.
11: Sometimes it may not seem like it, but everything in this universe is connected in all kinds of unseen ways. Humans have always known that chaos is a capricious and fickle thing, something that can show up when you least expect it. I find this aspect of history fascinating. There's the butterfly effect, the concept that a butterfly flapping its wings in China will set off a complex domino effect in the atmosphere that somehow results in a low-pressure wave blasting from Africa across the Atlantic, causing a hurricane in the Caribbean. Now, that really doesn't happen in the real world. This was a metaphor created by a meteorologist and mathematician named Edward Norton Lorentz back in 1963, when he discovered that a minuscule change in atmospheric conditions, he ascribed a value as tiny as 0.00127, could make an enormous difference down the road. This shows why it's so hard to forecast the weather. A little difference can add complexity and instability to a very large system. Remember that Treehouse of Horror episode from The Simpsons where Homer accidentally turns a toaster into a time machine? He travels into the past where he manages to screw up the future multiple times by making tiny, tiny mistakes. This is based on a 1952 short story by Ray Bradbury entitled A Sound of Thunder. A man named Eccles goes back in time and kills a dinosaur, and when he returns to the present, everything is different. We hear about black swan events, these random things that no one expects and no one could have possibly predicted, yet they happen. And suddenly everything changes. COVID-19 was an example of that. Whatever spawned the virus, bats, infected animals in a wet market, a lab leak, it started as something very, very small, but ended up changing the lives of everyone on the planet. We can also apply this sort of investigation to the world of music. If you pick a topic or thing, you can often trace it back to something that illustrates the wonderful and awful randomness of the universe. This is another episode that I call Connections.
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11: Hello again, I'm Alan Cross, and welcome to another show about the unseen and unknown connections that exist in the universe of music. And like previous shows on this topic, I'm hoping that by the time we're finished, you won't look at certain things the same way ever again. Now, full disclosure, this series was inspired by a BBC show called Connections, hosted by James Burke. He masterfully wove together stories about history by pulling on threads that, at first glance, had nothing to do with each other. Yet out of all this chaos and complexity, our modern life was born. Can we do this with rock music? Absolutely. It requires a ton of research, some serious imagination, and all kinds of unexpected discoveries, but it can be done. And just wait until we get to the end of this particular episode. I have one theory that I think will completely and utterly blow your mind. Let's start with something fairly simple. The term rock and roll. It is connected, if we follow things far back enough, to firing flaming rats out of giant cannons. Let me explain. Humans have been trying to blow stuff up for centuries. The Chinese came up with gunpowder sometime in the 9th century, and they used it for both fireworks and as weaponry. And this is where the rats come in. An army would stuff live rats into long, hollow tubes packed with gunpowder. They would then shoot the rats, now completely on fire, toward the enemy. You can imagine the psychological effect that had. Gunpowder also led to the concept of a bomb, an incendiary device that exploded with great force, destroying people and property. Such devices were also put to use in excavating mines to get at coal or whatever minerals were down there. The trick was in setting off the bomb without hurting yourself. In 1745, a British physician named William Watson invented the first version of the blasting cap. It used an electric spark ignited from a distance that would set off some gunpowder, resulting in an explosion. 5 years later, Benjamin Franklin refined the idea. And over the next 100 years or so, various inventors figured out ways to safely blow stuff up using a version of Watson's original design of a blasting cap. But there were still dangers. Blasting caps could explode on their own. It wouldn't be a big bang, but depending on the design, it could be enough to really hurt someone. Over the decades, many blasting caps went astray, sometimes in places where they could be found by unsuspecting children, which is exactly what happened to Lewis Hardin on July 4, 1932. Lewis was out in a field near his home in rural Kansas, and he found a funny-looking thing on the ground. It turned out to be a dynamite cap, a blasting cap. It blew up in his face, and he was permanently blinded. Fortunately, he had a loving sister who looked after him, reading him book after book after book. She read him philosophy, myths and legends, and plenty of science. And somewhere along the way, Lewis vowed to become a composer of music. He went to several schools specializing in teaching music to the blind. He got a scholarship. He learned music theory from books written in Braille. And Lewis became pretty adept. In 1943, he moved to New York, determined to meet the most famous conductors of the day. Standing outside stage doors, he eventually met Leonard Bernstein, Arturo Toscanini, Benny Goodman, and Charlie Parker. Many days were spent performing on the street, and Lewis became well-known and loved by the city's jazz musicians. Sometime in 1947, he started calling himself Moondog. He once knew a dog that loved to howl at the moon, and he liked that imagery. He even wrote and recorded an instrumental piece called Moondog Symphony. Now let's listen to the original 78 RPM release on a label called SMC. Here is Moondog playing drums, maracas, gourds, bells, Chinese blocks, cymbals, and even a hollow log.

Now let's slide over to Cleveland and radio station WJW, where a fast-talking DJ named Alan Freed was making a name for himself by playing R&B records by black performers for an audience of white kids. One of the records Freed loved was Moondog Symphony. It was raw, tribal, and had a beat that he could talk over. So he basically co-opted Moondog Symphony as his own. Freed started referring to his radio show as the Moondog House, and he was king of the Moondoggers. He also started hosting the world's first rock concerts, something that he called Moondog Balls. Now, the original Moondog didn't know any of this, until Freed got a job at WINS in New York City, where he continued his Cleveland Moondog shtick. Moondog heard about it, and he was incensed. So, in 1956, he filed a lawsuit against Freed and WINS for infringement. "You can't call anything Moondog. I'm the original Moondog," he said. "I have been since 1947, long before that Freed character started using my name." Moondog won the case, and Freed had to pay $6,000 in damages and also had to promise that he would never use the word Moondog again. This created a professional crisis for Freed. He needed a new catchphrase. After calling together some buddies for a drinking session, someone, maybe Freed himself, came up with the idea of going back into the history of R&B records, specifically a 1951 release by Billy Ward and the Dominoes called 60 Minute Man. This was released on Federal Records in the spring of 1951, and Freed would have certainly played this on his show in Cleveland. And yes, this record was all about sex, the ability to go on for 60 minutes. Or in African-American slang terms, rockin' and rollin' them all night long.

branded as rock and roll. He even tried to trademark the term so no one else could use it, but that didn't work out. From Freed's radio show, the term spread everywhere. And thus, a new genre was born that endures today. So, the next time you go to a rock concert and they have pyro, just remember that all this began with the Chinese firing flaming rats at their enemies.

0: Our next connection stories involves another long and winding road. In 1805, a Swiss physician named Gaspard Vaisseau was inundated with patients suffering from a sudden high fever, a stiff neck, and very bad headaches and seizures and confusion. Many of them died. Autopsies revealed that the protective membranes that covered the brain and spinal cord, membranes known as meninges, were terribly inflamed. Vaisseau was also a student of the history of medicine, so he may have realized that this was a condition first described by Hippocrates. But this 1805 outbreak in Geneva seems to be the first widespread epidemic. Vaisseau called the disease meningitis. Meningitis was a ferocious disease with a mortality rate as high as 90%. If a patient did recover, there was inevitable damage to the nervous system, which included deafness, epilepsy, and changes in behavior. It wasn't until 1944 that penicillin proved to work against bacterial meningitis, but it was powerless against viral meningitis. The disease can spread easily, too. Coughing, sneezing, using shared utensils and cigarettes, they can all transmit meningitis from person to person. Sometime in 1963, a 7-year-old boy from a rough part of London named John fell ill. He was always playing outside with his friends. And because it was London, it was always raining, which left pools of standing water. And because it was a rough part of London, there were rats. And those rats loved those pools of water. John contracted spinal meningitis, probably from playing in those puddles invested with rats in his yard. He got very, very sick. Hallucinations, headaches, nausea. He was taken to St. Anne's Hospital, and John slipped into a coma that lasted for 7 months. He didn't make it home for an entire year. When he was finally discharged, John just wasn't the same. Not only did the illness wipe out 4 years of his memories, he couldn't remember his name, he couldn't remember his mom, his dad, or anything, but the constant spinal taps he had to endure as part of his treatment left him with a permanent curvature of the spine. He also eventually remembered the indifferent and sometimes cruel treatment he received in the hospital. So imagine coming home and not remembering anything. You're now about 8 years old. John says that it was a struggle, a fight to figure out who he was. His memories did come back over a period of about 4 years, but the whole time shaped him for the rest of his life. He suffered tremendous guilt for not knowing everything his parents did for him during the time he was ill. One of the neurological legacies of meningitis, along with a slight hunch from the curved spine, was a piercing stare. And personality-wise, there was a change in behavior. John became a contrarian, a questioner of the status quo, and fiercely independent. Those were the behavioral side effects of the disease. He was bullied in school, something that taught him to fight back. At 15, he was kicked out of school because he wouldn't listen to any of his teachers. His father hated his long hair, so while he did cut it as ordered, he also dyed it green.
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13: Michael Abram was not well.
4: he suffered from a complex delusional disorder related to schizophrenia since he was a boy. And somehow he became fixated on the Beatles. And he managed to locate George's home, Friar Park, a 100-room estate in Oxfordshire. Abram was from Liverpool and had been a very good student before moving on to a career in sales. He was married and had two kids. But the pressure got to him, and he started to abuse drugs, including heroin. In 1990, he had a violent confrontation with his wife and was admitted to a mental facility. This would be the first of many trips, and none helped. The drugs only made things worse. He became more and more ill. He had delusions. He believed he was the Archangel Michael. He'd listen to music for hours, sitting on an overturned flower pot. And by the end of the 90s, he was intent on murdering George Harrison because he believed God had told him to do this during a 1999 solar eclipse. In November 1999, he spent 2 weeks at a psychiatric hospital but was forcibly discharged when he attacked someone on the nursing staff. He didn't understand why he was there. "I'm not sick. Why are you keeping me here?" That sort of thing. Meanwhile, George and the rest of the Beatles had become much more security conscious since John Lennon was murdered in 1980. Death threats were nothing new, but Harrison, for some reason, seemed to take the brunt of it. There had been a stalking incident in 1992. Some deranged American tried to break into his house in 1996, and that same year, he received warnings that his house was going to be firebombed. Why would anyone want to harm the gentlest and most religious of the Beatles? Security got tighter and tighter. Barbed wire fences, guard dogs, automatic searchlights, personal bodyguards. Any visitor had to consent to searches before being allowed into the house. On December 29th, 1999, Michael Abram was seen in the area of George's house. He wandered into a local church and asked where Harrison lived. He eventually found out and spent the rest of the day staking out the property. At around 3:30 in the morning, this is December the 30th, Abram got inside the perimeter of Harrison's estate by scaling a wall outside the view of security. And from there, it was a straight shot into the house. Harrison and his wife were in bed and were awakened by the sound of breaking glass. It was loud. They got up to investigate and found Abram in a hallway armed with a big black-handled knife, a 7-inch blade. He wasn't there for an autograph. Harrison lunged, chanting the Hare Krishna mantra in hopes of distracting Abram, but it didn't work. He tried to grab Abram's wrists and attempted to back him up to the balcony. Olivia also fought Abram. She grabbed a brass fireplace poker and brought a two-hander down on the back of Abram's head. And then again. But Abram was so crazed, he just turned around and knocked her backwards. That's when she lunged again, trying to grab Abram's crotch. When that didn't work, she ran out of the room with Abram behind her. Abram grabbed Olivia around the neck. But just in time, George appeared. Distracted, Abram turned, and that's when she grabbed a lamp and hit him in the head several times. By this time, security had responded, and Abram was restrained. It turned out that Abram had stabbed Harrison many times, including a wound to the chest that punctured a lung. Police and an ambulance were called. George lay on the floor, convinced that he was about to die. He was rushed to Royal Berkshire Hospital, but his injuries were so serious, he had to be moved to the better-equipped Harfield Hospital. It was bad. Doctors determined that George had been stabbed at least 40 times. One wound was millimeters from the superior vena cava, the major vein leading to the heart. Had that vein been nicked, he would have surely bled out and died within seconds. His lung was so badly damaged that part of it had to be removed. George spent 2 weeks in the hospital before relocating home to recover. He tried to maintain a brave face. He told his son Danny of Abram, he wasn't a burglar, and he certainly wasn't auditioning for the Traveling Wilburys. Abram was hospitalized thanks to the head injuries inflicted by Olivia. During his trial, his lawyer read out a letter in which Abram apologized for the attack, claiming that he had no idea he had schizophrenia. He was charged with attempted murder, but was found not guilty by reason of insanity and ordered confined to a mental hospital. He stayed there until July 2002 and was placed in a hostel, much to the Harrisons' concern, saying that they'd not been told or consulted. Abram insisted he was fine, as long as he stayed on his medication. The last thing most people heard of him was that he was working as a volunteer advisor for an organization that helped people with housing and debt. Harrison, though, never really recovered. The throat cancer he thought he'd beaten in 1998 returned. This time, though, it was lung cancer, and he had just 1.5 lungs at best. George died on November 29, 2001 in Beverly Hills in a house owned by Paul McCartney. He was 58. And those close to George believed that the attack permanently impaired his ability to fight the disease. More scary stories of stalking coming up, including one involving David Bowie and a big pink bunny rabbit. Crazed fans are a constant hazard for celebrities. Most are just excitable people who want to get closer to a star. And someone as big and as influential as David Bowie had plenty of people looking for an encounter with him that would be memorable. And that included a big pink bunny rabbit. In 2004, Bowie embarked on his reality tour. 112 shows through Europe, North America, Japan, Hong Kong, Singapore, and Australia. After a few gigs, he noticed something in the audience. A giant pink rabbit. Everywhere he looked, every gig he played, the rabbit was there. Bowie was amused more than anything. Maybe this was just some fun, absurdist Alice in Wonderland type art project. And he started to go along with the gag. And then one day, the rabbit got on the same plane as Bowie. Now, this story does have a happy ending. The pink bunny was determined to be a woman from Vancouver named Isabel Gunn. She was a super fan following the tour. And eventually, she was invited on stage, given a tambourine, and allowed to sing a few songs with Bowie's backing singers. Now, this is interesting because in 1980, Bowie was allegedly the first target of Mark David Chapman, John Lennon's assassin. At the time, Bowie was on Broadway performing The Elephant Man, and Chapman had been stalking him, too, right to the point of reserving front row seats for a performance on December 8, 1980. But that night, the seat was empty. Chapman was actually outside the Dakota waiting to kill Lennon. Bowie remembered seeing the empty seat. I mean, how could you not see it? It was right down front. And when he heard the news, he was very, very shaken. Then there's the story of Squeaky Fromm. She was the member of the Manson family who tried to assassinate President Gerald Ford on September 5, 1975. Fortunately, her Colt 45 pistol wasn't properly loaded, and she was promptly tackled by the Secret Service. Fromm was sentenced to life in prison and served a total of 34 years. She was released on August 14, 2009. But a few months before the Ford assassination attempt, this is March 11, 1975, she was stalking Jimmy Page of Led Zeppelin. Just before a concert in Long Beach, California, she found the hotel room of Danny Goldberg, the vice president of Swan Song Records, Zepp's record label. Her mission was to warn Jimmy Page that she had had a vision of the future and that imminent evil was about to descend on Page at the show that night.
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4: Goldberg dissuaded her, saying that Jimmy probably wouldn't be available until the following night, and she replied, "Well, tomorrow night will probably be too late." Goldberg stood firm, and after a long talk, he promised to pass the warning to Paige if Squeaky Fromm wrote it all down. Then hotel security took her away. We don't know what was in that note because it was burned and never read, allegedly. Imagine Goldberg's shock 6 months later when he saw her on TV as the person who tried to murder an American president. Singer Robert Plant had his own stalker problems. Her name was Allison Billings. She was after Plant for decades, claiming that she and Plant were in a relationship. She finally got a restraining order in May 2013 when her letters got so dark that the threat had to be dealt with. Over the decades, Axl Rose of Guns N' Roses has had so many stalker problems. Issues peaked in the late 80s and early 90s. Some were fans, and some were enemies. They took issues with messages in his lyrics and his public statements. The most persistent of these stalkers was Karen McNeil. In late April 1995, she traveled from Ohio to Malibu, answering what she called Axel's psychic call. She was convinced that she and Axel were husband and wife, and that she was able to communicate with him telepathically through what she called thought transfers. She believed, too, that the lyrics to Sweet Child of Mine were directed at her. The first time, Axel's brother turned her away at the gate of Axel's house. The next time, she managed to let herself in and found Axel in the kitchen playing the guitar. She was a big, threatening presence, outweighing Axel by at least 60 pounds. She was quickly removed, but that wasn't the end of it. A restraining order was filed in 1997, ordering her to stay at least 300 yards away from Axel at all times, but she repeatedly violated it. Axel was bombarded with letters explaining how upset she was about not being welcomed with open arms. There were passages about her relationship with a certain Kurt C. Probably Kurt Cobain, but he was dead, of course. In May 2000, Rose called the cops on her because she showed up again. She was arrested for stalking and violating her parole and held on $150,000 bail. On June 21st of 2000, she was sentenced to a year in jail. Axel's assistant testified that McNeil had been on Axel's property at least six times over 4 years. And the letters continued, even from prison. Since then, he's beefed up his personal security and often has to travel incognito. But Axel wasn't McNeil's only obsession. In March 2009, Metallica drummer Lars Ulrich filed a restraining order against McNeil, requiring her to stay at least 150 yards away from him and all members of the band and their families and those who ran the Metallica fan club. The details of what prompted all that are unclear. And Justin Bieber has also had problems with her. In October 2009, McNeil kept showing up at his place in California, and that required another restraining order. And around the same time, Justin Timberlake got a restraining order against her after McNeil broke into his house three times. McNeil's current whereabouts are unknown. Stevie Nicks is no stranger to being stalked. When she joined Fleetwood Mac, she began getting threatening email from people who accused her of witchcraft. It got so out of control that she actually stopped wearing black clothing on stage. In the 90s, she needed more security when an obsessed fan, someone who claimed she possessed spiritual healing power, threatened to kidnap her. Extra security and a restraining order seemed to solve that particular issue, but that wasn't an isolated case. She's had to take out restraining orders on other fans many times. Pretty much all of these cases were handled quietly and out of the public eye. And she's not the only member of Fleetwood Mac with this problem. Lindsey Buckingham was plagued by an obsessed fan for several years. The situation first arose in 2021 when a 50-something California woman named Michelle somehow obtained the phone number of Lindsey's wife. She called constantly, dozens and dozens and dozens of times a day. She also found the phone number of Lindsey's son, William, and pestered him with calls. He just ignored them. Michelle claimed that she was actually Lindsey's daughter, and because this wasn't acknowledged, she threatened to kill Lindsey and his family. She also blamed Lindsey for some kind of facial deformity she suffered as a kid and wanted money. She went so far as to create a collage of her face and Lindsey's face and posted it outside their house. There was all kinds of threatening social media posts, too. Police paid her a visit in 2022 and told her to cut it out. Lindsey, thinking that the problem had been solved, declined to press charges. But the harassment continued, and it took two more years for him to obtain a restraining order, requiring that this Michelle person stay at least 100 yards away at all times. That order was issued on September 19th, 2024, after she showed up at his house, and the LAPD chased her away. But the real breaking point was a weird 911 call on November 3rd. Police showed up at Buckingham's house after receiving a tip that William, the son, was suicidal and was about to do something terrible. The caller even reported hearing gunshots. A dozen cops raced to Lindsey's home. They woke up Lindsey, burst in, handcuffed him, and left him outside in the cold morning air for 20 minutes while they searched the house. It took a while to sort out that 911 call was fake. And once it was determined to be a fake, it was easy to trace the call back to Michelle's phone. She seems to have disappeared. And there may be a happy note to all this. In 2021, Lindsey and his wife Kristen were planning to divorce. But because of all the stalking problems, they decided to put it all off. Glenn Danzig was saved from a stalker by his bodyguard on Halloween night of 2005. Some guy was lurking around Glenn's house trying to break in. Russ McKay, the bodyguard, spotted the character who then tried to run away. McKay couldn't tackle him, but he did manage to pull off the backpack he was wearing. When he and Glenn examined its contents, they found that it was full of porn magazines with cutouts of Danzig's face pasted on top of nude photos of both men and women. There was also a journal, and there was an entry dated October 31st. The note was, "Kill Danzig." But did this really happen? It was reported as fact in an LA alternative weekly, but Danzig has never commented on the case. More stories of stalkers and the musicians who fear them coming up. The more famous you get, the more crazies you attract. And if you're as famous as Madonna, you have to be extremely careful about the strange people who get some weird ideas. In 1995, Madonna was the victim of a very serious stalking incident. His name was Robert Dewey Hoskins. He was originally from Oregon, but was homeless, drifting from city to city. He became obsessed with Madonna and repeatedly threatened her life and repeatedly trespassed at her home. His claim was that he and Madonna were married. The messages she got was, "If he couldn't have me, he was going to slice my throat from ear to ear." That's what Madonna said. Hoskins was also known to assistants and bodyguards because he threatened them, too. The problems began in April 1995 when Hoskins kept showing up at Madonna's home in the Hollywood Hills. Things culminated the following month when he managed to get over the wall surrounding the property and then jumped into the swimming pool. A security guard was on duty and ran outside. Hoskins got out of the pool and lunged at him, grabbing for his gun. The guard was faster and shot Hoskins twice. Cops were called and he was arrested. Hoskins was charged with stalking, making terrorist threats, and assault. Madonna herself appeared at his trial in 1996, saying that Hoskins gave her nightmares. He was found guilty of felony stalking, 3 counts of making terrorist threats, and 1 count of assault. His sentence? 10 years in prison. Hoskins served his time and was released, but was in and out of various mental health facilities. He was arrested at least one more time and sent to another hospital. But then on February 3rd, 2012, he managed to escape from one of them, somehow managing to just walk away. None of the staff noticed. This prompted the police to issue a warning to the public about this dangerous, highly psychotic, their words, man with very violent tendencies. He was arrested a few days later in Long Beach, and we'd later learn that he was also obsessed with actress Halle Berry and was threatening her, too. Since then, the Madonna case has been used to train law enforcement in the U.S. about the issues of celebrity stalking. Eddie Vedder also had a crazy person invade his home, something that was a byproduct of a genuine desire to be as open and honest as possible with fans. He once made a phone number public. He tried to read and answer all fan mail personally. Remembering what it was like to be a lonely, alienated kid, he made a sincere effort to personally connect with as many fans as possible. He did not want to let anyone down. That's a lovely sentiment, but there are always going to be people who take this too far. The amount of mail became unmanageable, and people began showing up at his house. Back in the 90s, he had to deal with a very intense fan who honestly believed that Eddie was actually Jesus. She also believed that Eddie had fathered 2 of her sons, and she maintained those children were the products of rape. After being rebuffed multiple times, this woman got into her truck and drove towards Eddie's house at 50 miles an hour, driving right through the wall of the house. She nearly died but survived. Eddie had around-the-clock security after that. A big fence was built around the house for added protection. Eddie has had several problems over the years, including a man who thought he was Jesus. If you want to see how these incidents manifested themselves in Pearl Jam's music, take a listen to the song Lucan. It's a 63-second track from 1996 No Code album, which is all about Eddie's stalker problems. It was written in honor of Matt Lucan of Mudhoney. When Eddie's stalker problems got bad, he would hang out at Matt's place until he felt it was safe to go home.
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4: If you're trying to make sense of someone who stalks celebrities, don't bother. Their motivations are irrational and sometimes psychotic. And like we saw with serial stalker Karen McNeil, these people can have multiple obsessions or suddenly switch to a different target. Johnson Wen might be in this category, although he's just an attention-seeking nut. Johnson's from Australia. He poses as an influencer. And his shtick is to run up to a celebrity and cause a commotion until he's hauled away. Anything for the clicks, right? In 2023, he invaded the pitch at a World Cup game just to give The Weeknd a hug. He posted videos of him making Katy Perry very weirded out, including a time when he jumped on stage during a gig. He crashed a chain smoker's concert.
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0: From the National Newsroom of the Canadian Press, I'm Hannah Stoles. Relatives of a Canadian couple missing after deadly flooding near the Nepal-Tibet border are desperately waiting for word on whether they've been found. Deval Shah and his wife Megha from Port Moody, BC, were traveling in Nepal on a spiritual journey when the flood struck, and their family hasn't heard from them since. Foreign Affairs Minister Anita Anand says one of the 32 Canadians and permanent residents reported missing has been located safely, leaving 31 people still unaccounted for. One person is dead and five are injured in a shooting at a rave in the southern Swiss canton of Arga, west of Zurich. Police say they're still looking for a suspect and that the motive is unclear. Swiss Daily Blick reported that visitors of the rave initially mistook the shots for fireworks until somebody shouted, "Everyone down." BC Premier David Eby has called a by-election for the next month in the riding of Abbotsford Mission, where embattled Conservative leader Carrie Lynn Findlay is set to run. A statement from EB's office says voting day is set for Saturday, September 26th. Here's Canadian Press reporter Lisa Laporte.
1: The seat became vacant when Conservative MLA Rhianne Gasper resigned earlier this month to give Findlay a chance to get a seat in the legislature. Findlay was elected party leader in May, but her tenure has been far from smooth, with six MLAs leaving her caucus this month to sit as independents, including five in the span of a week.
0: The defectors have questioned her leadership and the direction in which she's taking the party, with one suggesting she was unelectable. An Edmonton-born man is back in Canada after losing his legal fight to remain in the U.S. with his two young sons. Curtis Wright says he spent about 9 months in ICE detention in Texas after an old drug conviction resurfaced from when he was 17 years old. Wright eventually gave up his appeal and was removed to Canada, leaving his 8- and 11-year-old sons in Texas. Dozens were killed in a massive Russian drone strike on an ammunition warehouse west of the Ukrainian capital Friday night.
7: In one of the deadliest attacks on Ukraine this year, a massive Russian drone hit a warehouse just outside the capital, Kyiv. The warehouse storing shells, mines, and other ammunition, triggering a huge explosion, killing at least 37 people and injuring dozens of others, including children. President Zelensky posting on social media saying the surrounding infrastructure, including residential buildings and a care home for the elderly and disabled, suffering significant damage. Lama Hassan, ABC News, London.
0: Olivia Rodrigo has turned a major music festival into a fundraiser for women's well-being, raising $20 million for organizations working on health, workplace protection, and legal rights. The 23-year-old singer brought together performers like Chappell Roan, Doechii, and Bikini Kill for Daisy Chain Fields in Irvine, California, with $10 million going to 10 nonprofit partners. Philanthropist Melinda French Gates surprised Rodrigo during her set with another $10 million pledge through her organization, Pivotal Ventures. This is the Canadian Press. In sports, the Phoenix Mercury snapped a four-game WNBA losing streak with a 101-69 win over the visiting Toronto Tempo. Isabel Harrison had 16 points and 10 rebounds for the injury-depleted Tempo, who have lost four in a row. Top-ranked Canada earned a spot in the 2028 Los Angeles Olympics on Saturday with a victory over the host Dominican Republic in the championship match of the Women's Volleyball Continental Qualifier. Canada won the best-of-five final in four games. The Toronto Blue Jays can sweep the Seattle Mariners when their three-game series wraps up at Rogers Centre. The Jays, who have won two in a row, are now only 1.5 games back of the third AL wildcard berth. And West Division teams went 2-0 Saturday in CFL action. The Calgary Stampeders had a 28-23 win over the visiting Hamilton Tiger Cats, while the Saskatchewan Roughriders outscored the visiting Toronto Argonauts in a 28-24 victory. From the Canadian Press, I'm Hannah Stoles.
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4: Music is always just downstream of what's happening in popular culture. Let me show you what I mean. The early 80s were a volatile time for politics, and society was shifting too. The Cold War was dangerously close to turning hot, with relations between the U.S. and the USSR in a particularly bad spot. There was also an awful recession, with interest rates pushing past 20%. With all this going on, the early 80s were an interesting time for music. The CD was introduced, elevating the quality of recorded audio and encouraging people to up their technical game on a bunch of different levels. Also, MTV went on the air, so music videos were a new thing. Even though the original punk rock era had burned itself out, it left behind a spirit of adventure. The post-punk era was filled with experimentation that resulted in all sorts of new sounds. A lot of these new sounds were facilitated by new technology, especially in the realm of electronics. Not only were synthesizers getting more powerful and cheaper, but there were also drum machines and samplers, more sophisticated multi-track recorders, and new outboard effects that could be employed in both the studio and on stage. So, in some respects, music got more complicated simply because it could. We are always going to have artists that will push the envelope in some fashion. This is where we encounter a post-punk genre called dream pop, a thing unto itself, but it's also related to other genres where atmosphere, sonic textures, and in some cases, sheer volume reign supreme. And from its origins in the early 80s, dream pop has had a profound effect on music that is felt even today. And it all comes from a time when things were terribly tense. Here, let me show you.
2: 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And since her home was built in 1995, she suspected faulty Poly B piping was the issue. The job was completed in just over a week, and Joanne had this to say.
3: It was very, very efficient because I've heard from other people that they've had people that have come in and it's taken a month or 6 weeks to do the work. I was impressed.
2: Call the Poly B plumbing guys for your assessment today at 604-616-0847.
4: Hello again, I'm Alan Cross, and we're about to get all dreamy and floaty and all blissed out by taking a look at another specific genre. Dream pop is an interesting case in that it touches on and overlaps with other alt-rock subgenres, including shoegaze and anything resembling modern psychedelic material. It has a volume continuum that ranges from barely there softness to somewhere beyond a jet engine. At the same time, though, it never ever loses touch with melody. So, complicated stuff. And I haven't even mentioned vocal styles, guitar effects, production methods, and all the other goodness that goes into making something dreamy, or in extreme cases, nightmarish. Dream pop's history starts, believe it or not, in the 1960s. We can go back as far as the Velvet Underground's first album, which was released in March of 1967. The band's John Cale had a knack for creating repetitive, droney passages that had an almost hypnotic effect. At a low volume, a song like Venus and Furs, for example, creates an atmosphere that could lull you to sleep. Not exactly a lullaby, but the drone, something that would later show up in shoegaze and psych as well as dream pop. The drone had that effect. But, played at extreme volume, the drone could also completely alter your mental and physical state.

You see what I mean? The Velvet Underground was one of the first rock bands to, whether on purpose or not, to create an immersive effect with their music. It was best consumed in the dark, when you could just let yourself be carried away. This is not the first time that we'll use the word immersive either. What I mean by that is music that envelops you in sound and texture and noise sometimes in a mesmerizing, narcotic, trance-inducing, and soothing sort of way. Some of the Velvet's music definitely fell into that category. And so did a few of George Harrison's solo tracks. In November 1970, he released his All Things Must Pass album, which was co-produced by Phil Spector. Now, Phil knew something about immersive production through his wall of sound methods in the early 1960s. But his songs were upbeat, high energy, and danceable. But with George Harrison, Phil Spector brought things down, at least a little bit. This is called, appropriately, Let It Down.

Okay, that's nice, but it would be more than a decade before what could be considered proper dream pop started coming together. And before it could be born, we need goth. Now, goth started to appear 1978, 1979, and much of this music had an ethereal and spooky feel. It was dark and minor key, sometimes overwrought with romantic notions and supernatural trappings. Otherworldly is a word that we can use. And much of this music came from the UK. Probably the best example is this single, which was released on January 1st, 1979. It's the debut single from Bauhaus. Note the use of guitars and drums, laden with echo and reverb and other effects.

Now, this goes on for 9.5 minutes, a debut single, 9.5 minutes. Very dark, very atmospheric, and, here are those words again, immersive, ethereal, and dreamy. Okay, nightmarish, but that's in the same ballpark. This style of goth had its own name, too. It was called ethereal wave and ethereal goth for reasons that are sonically obvious. And over the next few years, it would morph into something separate from goth while still remaining related. The next step was the

labels, where fans would buy records from unknown bands just based on the label's reputation. You kind of knew what you were going to get, within certain parameters, if you bought any 4AD release. One particular early 4AD signing set the stage for everything that was to come. The Cocteau Twins were from central Scotland and came together in 1979. They took bits from Bauhaus and Susie and the Banshees and Joy Division and added their own spin. After a bit of a rocky start, the group settled as a duo, vocalist Elizabeth Fraser and multi-instrumentalist Robin Guthrie. She sang in some made-up tongue in a style that was almost operatic, or, in the words of some listeners and fans, angelic. Robin was more concerned about getting the right guitar tones and sounds than he was about playing the correct notes, which is not a slam against him. Guthrie admitted to not being that good technically, but he really wanted to get that feel and that sound and that texture. Layering songs with guitar track after guitar track and adding reverb and echo was designed to cover up his technical limitations as a musician. And that approach worked beautifully. Let's try something. This is from a 1984 three-track EP entitled The Spangle Maker. The song was a top 30 mainstream hit on the singles charts and a number one indie hit. It's called Pearly Dewdrops Drops.

The Cocteau Twins and Pearly Dewdrops Drops from 1984. If you can't make out the lyrics, that's not your fault. Again, Elizabeth Fraser sings in her own made-up language. It's all about atmospherics and sonic textures. What she's singing is essentially irrelevant. The Cocteau's best years were from 1984 through to about 1994. The most successful album was Heaven or Las Vegas, which was released in early 1990. Unfortunately, Elizabeth Fraser and Robin Guthrie's romantic relationship collapsed, and things weren't the same from then on, even through a few more albums. The group ended for good in 1997, but there was almost a Coachella reunion in 2005, but the relationship pain was just too much for the two of them, and it never happened. There was supposed to be a 55-day world tour after Coachella, but obviously that never happened either. Another important band of the era was This Mortal Coil, another 4AD act. The band featured Ivo Watts Russell, the founder of 4AD, the Cocteau Twins, and another 4AD band called Dead Can Dance. Call it a dream pop supergroup if you want. In 1984, they released an album entitled It'll End in Tears. One of the tracks is a cover of the Tim Buckley song Song to the Siren. It was so popular that it stayed on the UK indie charts for 2 years.

It took a while for this emerging genre to have its own name. Up until the middle 80s, it was stuck with ethereal pop, which you have to admit, while evocative, doesn't really roll off the tongue. So a new designation was needed. This is where we meet Alex Ayuli of a group called A.R. Kane. He was one half of a duo with another guy named Ruby Tambala. These two black artists were deep into this approach to music. And while you may have never heard of A.R. Kane before, let me tell you that they were tremendously influential when it came to dream pop, trip hop, shoegaze, and more. In the beginning, A.R. Kane was rather noisy. More than one writer referred to them as the Black Jesus and Mary Chain. But in 1987, they signed to 4AD and had an EP produced by Robin Guthrie of the Cocteau Twins. That was followed by a 1988 album entitled 69, another EP, and a record entitled I. It was around this time that Alex started referring to what the band did as dream pop, as a way of pushing back on journalists giving them labels that they didn't like. And when you hear this, you'll understand immediately. This is a 1986 single called When You're Sad.

When You're Sad from A.R. Kane, the band's Alex Ayuli, is the person who came up with the descriptor dream pop. Now, before we leave A.R. Kane, here's something else that you should know. It's a bit of a detour, but I think it's part of our story. In 1988, they teamed up with another band called Colorbox and Russell Smith, an associate of A.R. Kane. The result was a one-hit wonder, number one smash, and went a very long way when it came to mashing up hip-hop and dance music and this new art form called sampling. The group's name was made up of the members' initials: Martin Young from Colorbox, Alex and Rudy from A.R. Kane, Russell Smith, and Stephen Young of Colorbox. So that's M-A-R-R-S, Mars. And their hit was Pump Up the Volume.

0: Like I said, a bit of a detour, but it's all part of the Dream Pop story. A story that will continue right after this.
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0: At first, Dream Pop was largely confined to the UK, but there were others in other countries who wanted to explore this territory. When David Lynch was preparing the TV series Twin Peaks, he had a very specific, dreamy, spooky atmosphere in mind for the show. And this, of course, extended to the soundtrack. He'd already become a fan of British Dream Pop by the time his movie Blue Velvet was released in 1986. He tried to license the song Song to the Siren by This Mortal Coil from 4AD, but they refused. So he contacted a composer named Angelo Badalamenti, and he had an American singer named Julie Cruz in mind. So they collaborated on some very dreamy songs for Blue Velvet. Lynch kept the two around for Twin Peaks. Badalamenti and Cruz also appeared on an album together in 1989 entitled Floating into the Night. It featured the Twin Peaks theme called Falling, and it was very dreamy.

That song is emblematic of some of the characteristics that dream pop embraced in the late 1980s. Female vocalists dominated, although dudes did have their chances too. Vocals were breathy, quiet. The mood was hazy, blurry. It was great for relaxing and letting your mind go blank. And it sounded extra atmospheric if the right recreational chemicals were involved. I want to bring your attention to another American act that did plenty for the dream pop cause. Galaxy 500 was born in Cambridge, Massachusetts, and the core were three Harvard students. They favored simple instrumentation and vulnerable lyrics, along with a style of recording and production that was very atmospheric. There were several records that, okay, didn't sell very well, but a few who bought them cite Galaxy 500 as being very important to their own music, and that would include members of Sonic Youth and Liz Phair. Here's what Galaxy 500 was all about. This is from a 1990 record, and it's called The 4th of July.

Galaxy 500 lasted for 3 albums before they broke up, with singer Dean Wareham continuing in a group called Luna. They were also an important part of American dream pop, as well as an emerging genre dubbed slowcore. Speaking of related emerging genres, by 1990, the concept of dream pop was well established. But then things started to get blurry, thanks to the rise of another genre called shoegaze. Shoegaze also began as a British thing. It's essentially dream pop, but with the guitars turned up very, very loud. It was floaty, atmospheric, loaded with texture, but not necessarily the most relaxing music. But thanks to the volume at which it was played, it was extremely immersive. In fact, you really didn't have much of a choice when it came to being immersed at a shoegaze gig. You were literally drowned in sound. Layers of guitars and effects and keyboards. The rhythms pounded you, and the bass got right into your chest cavity. The most important of all the shoegaze bands from the 80s and 90s was Ireland's My Bloody Valentine. In 1988, they released a debut album that set the foundations for shoegaze, which, again, is really just the extreme end of dream pop. This is called Feed Me With Your Kiss.

Intense stuff and very hard on the ears and body when experienced live. But if you could surrender yourself to the sonic assault, it was pretty cool. Over the next few years, My Bloody Valentine would establish themselves as ultra-influential in both the shoegaze and dream pop arenas. The early 90s were very good to both dream pop and shoegaze, even if the lines between the two were extremely vague in some quarters. In North America, the two terms were often interchangeable, which made things a little confusing. But then dream pop began to be overshadowed by other 90s music. Manchester, Britpop, grunge, and the punk rock revival among them. But it never really went away. It just receded to the margins. But there were a ton of dream pop and dream pop adjacent bands during that decade. We had Lush, Curve, The Ocean Blue, Pale Saints, The Catherine Wheel, Chapter House, The Sundays, Slow Dive, Belly, Mazzy Star, Cowboy Junkies, The Cranes, Spiritualized, and dozens of others. Many of them had alt-rock radio hits during that time. And you could even shoehorn in The Cranberries and Morrissey, Kate Bush, and Tori Amos into those scenes. If it was dreamy, atmospheric, and immersive, well, then it was fair game to call it dream pop. And the genre's heyday extended from the late 80s through to the mid-1990s. If you ask me, the last great dream pop record of the 90s came from Iceland's Sigur Rós. They were a lot like the Cocteau Twins in that they sang in a made-up language. In their case, they called it Hopelandic. It was, well, sort of like Icelandic, but any similarities were only vaguely phonetic. The band encouraged people to listen carefully and write down what they thought they heard in a booklet. Sigur Rós had a very big international breakthrough in 1999 with a record called Aegis Byrjan. I think that's how you pronounce it. It even got them featured in the New York Times magazine. And it was sure pretty. This song is called Sven G. Englar, which I think has something to do with a pun involving sleepwalkers and angels.

0: lovely stuff. Sigur Rós has been making music like that since 1997. But then, dream pop went to the sidelines and stayed there for much of the mid to late 90s. It would take a new generation of dreamy artists to bring the sound back to everybody's attention in the 21st century. And that's where we'll go next.
1: Joanne has lived in her home since 1995, and when she noticed the moisture on the floor of her storage room, she called on the Poly B plumbing guys to come have a look.
2: 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It was A1 perfect. It really was. The inspector said, now you can enjoy your Poly B free home.
1: Call the Poly B plumbing guys for your assessment today at 604-616-0847.
0: Anyone who follows the cycle of rock and pop knows that rock went into a decline in the middle 90s as part of its normal battle with pop. It took until the early 2000s for it to regain dominance with the public. Three things started happening around 2000 and 2001. First of all, some big bands roared back to life. U2, Green Day, Chili Peppers, Foo Fighters, Weezer, Radiohead, and Nine Inch Nails among them. Second, they were joined by soon-to-be big bands, Blink-182, Gorillaz, Coldplay, The Killers, Queens of the Stone Age, Muse, and Linkin Park. And third, we had the indie rock revival. All these fresh-sounding bands started to appear. The White Stripes, The Strokes, The Yeah Yeah Yeahs, Interpol, Franz Ferdinand, The Hives, Metric. That indie revival breathed new life into other genres. People were once again hooked on looking for something new, different, exciting, and unknown. Shoegaze, which never really went away, was always lurking, waiting for a big deal revival. And its cousin, dream pop, was right there with it. And actually, maybe a little ahead. The advantage dream pop had was a technological one. And that technology was the laptop. With each passing year, it became easier and easier to create densely textured music in your bedroom. Pick up a decent synth, interface it with your laptop software, and it was possible to turn out studio-quality stuff without the hassle of a big-time recording studio. The longer the decade went on, the more powerful the hardware and software became. By the time streaming really started to kick in, which would be when Spotify went online in 2008, there was plenty of this material just waiting to be heard. Millennials proved to be a very good source of dream pop fans, or, as some started calling it, chill wave. Here's an example of what I'm talking about. Beach House is a trio that was formed in Baltimore in 2004. A self-titled album was recorded in 2 days in the basement of guitarist Alex Scally using a simple four-track machine. You might recognize this song if you know anything about The Weeknd. He sampled part of it for his song The Party and The After Party. It's called Master of None.

0: There were more bands like Beach House 2, M83, the French electronic outfit. They started getting widespread attention. The Chromatics, a dream pop synth pop group from Portland, Oregon. Washed Out, the project of Ernest Green Jr., who turned to music when he couldn't find a job as a librarian. Panda Bear, a member of Baltimore's Animal Collective. The XX, the British duo with a super minimalist electronic sound. When there's more, Norway's Aurora, Sweden's Leaky Lee, the Joy Formidable out of Wales, Canada's Grimes and Basement Revolver. We can also include Lana Del Rey. Her femme fatale image can be pretty dreamy, even though it lacks all the layers of guitars and synths. Some of Lorde's music fits our description. But I think the most successful of the dream pop, bedroom pop artists at this point in the century has to be Billie Eilish.
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0: Keep you in the dark. What had you expected? Me to make you my art and make you a star and get you connected. I'll meet you in the park. I'll be calm and collected. But we knew right from the start that you'd fall apart, cause I'm too expensive. Your top would be something that shouldn't be
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1: If you're looking to explore dream pop further, there is no shortage of playlists available on any of the streaming platforms. They include the classics from the Cocteau Twins and Mazzy Star, along with newer acts like Cigarettes After Sex, Dive, Churches, Japanese Breakfast, and Still Corners. Why did dream pop make such inroads in the 2020s? I have a theory that it has something to do with COVID. First, many artists were in lockdown with nothing to do but make music in their bedrooms, resulting in a rising supply of this music. And second, we definitely needed something to help us chill out. It was a stressful time for everyone, and many of us spent a lot of time at home alone. Dream pop was just the prescription. Back in a moment.
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1: One more thing before I go. 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In fact, some of it is completely unstructured, with tone, mood, and atmosphere ruling over everything. If you want to try that, I'd also recommend starting with Music for Airports, a wonderful instrumental album by Brian Eno that was released in 1978. It's almost background music, but not quite. Not only is it relaxing, but it might help with concentration and focus when you're trying to work. 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Grab as many as you want. 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It looks at the intersection of music and true crime. And believe me, if you're looking for some dark stories, this is the place. 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I have my website, ajournalofmusicalthings.com, which is updated every single day with music news and information. 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We'll talk to you next time. I'm Alan Cross.
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4: From the National Newsroom of the Canadian Press, I'm Hannah Stoles. Foreign Affairs Minister Anita Anand says one of the 32 Canadian citizens and permanent residents missing in the Nepal-Tibet flooding disaster has been found safely. The family of a Canadian couple still missing say at this point they're hoping for a miracle where they see them again. The Nepali army is trying desperately to get into a power plant where workers may be trapped after the deadly flood. ABC foreign correspondent Britt Clennett is in Nepal with the latest.
5: Attempts to drill a hole into tunnels at a power plant where they believe over 100 people may be trapped.
6: Hoping against odds that dozens of people trapped in hydropower projects might still be rescued.
5: And far downstream, hundreds of bodies are washing ashore, some as far as in Kushinagar, India. According to officials there, roughly 150 miles away. The vast number of bodies leading to authorities requesting international help to identify the dead.
4: Over 600 people have been killed and almost 3,000 are still missing. The chair of an expert immigration panel says it's too early to say whether Canada's immigration system is back under control.
7: Prime Minister Mark Carney made the claim last month, as he acknowledged that immigration levels had been too high. But Parisa Mububi from the C.D. Howe Institute's Immigration Targets Council says before it can make that claim, the government needs to further cut down the number of temporary residents in the country and keep better track of when temporary residents leave Canada. The Immigration Department has pledged to work with the Canada Border Services Agency to do a better job tracking exits. Jason White, The Canadian Press.
4: A shooting at a rave in the northern Swiss canton of Arga killed at least one person and left five injured. Police say the circumstances of the crime and possible motives are still unclear. They're still looking for a suspect. It was reported in a Swiss newspaper that the gunshots were initially mistaken for fireworks until rave visitors heard someone yell, "Everyone get down." Day three of campaigning in Quebec's provincial election brought promises on immigration, transit, taxes, and home care.
8: Party Quebecois leader Paul St-Pierre Plamondon pledged to cut temporary immigration by more than half, arguing recent immigration levels have put added pressure on housing and public services. Meanwhile, Quebec Solidarco spokesperson Ruby Gazal pledged their party will spend $23 billion over 10 years on public transit if elected. Conservative leader Éric Duhaime turned to the cost of living, promising to pull Quebec out of the cap-and-trade carbon market and suspend the provincial fuel tax for at least 5 months. The province's campaign is scheduled to last 39 days with an election scheduled for October 5th. Don Mitchell, The Canadian Press.
4: And the Venice Film Festival is on the horizon to kick off the busy fall film festival season. There will be plenty of stars gracing the red carpet when the 83rd edition of the festival kicks off on Wednesday, like Robert Pattinson, George Clooney, and Penelope Cruz. This is The Canadian Press. In sports, veteran right-hander Max Scherzer will be on the mound today as the Toronto Blue Jays look to sweep the visiting Seattle Mariners in their three-game weekend series. Toronto is 1.5 games back of a third AL wildcard spot. The Ottawa Redblacks, who have lost all 10 of their games this season, will attempt to get in the win column as they host the BC Lions tonight in CFL action. AFC Toronto will host the Ottawa Rapid at BMO Field in the lone Northern Super League game on today's schedule. The second-place Rapid are 1 point behind the front-running Montreal Roses and 5 up on third-place Toronto side. And Canada's women's volleyball team is returning to the Olympics. The squad earned a berth in the 2028 Los Angeles game yesterday with a win over the host Dominican Republic in the championship final of the Continental Qualifier. Canada won the best-of-five final match in 4 games. It'll be Canada's 4th appearance at the Olympics and the first since 1996. From the Canadian Press, I'm Hannah Stoles.
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10: Coming up on The Last Show today, NASA just blasted some boring Martian rock with a laser and found the stuff that rubies are made of. Halfway through the hour, we're talking about Perseverance Rover's wildly unexpected gemstone find and the bizarre geology that might have cooked up rubies on the red planet. Then after that, have you noticed price gouging has gone high tech? Algorithms can now figure out how badly you need to buy something and how much you'll tolerate paying for it. So how and why do large retailers get away with this? We'll tell you towards the end of the hour. All right, let's dive into the show. I don't want to close my eyes. I don't want to fall asleep because I'd miss you, babe. And I don't want to miss a thing. Look, Hollywood has spent decades blowing up asteroids with nuclear bombs. But now scientists have run a more serious version of an experiment on how to do this. And Hollywood maybe accidentally got part of that idea right. The physics behind blowing up asteroids with nukes and whether that might save us someday if an asteroid comes hurling at Earth. That's what we're going to discuss here with Professor of Astrophysics, Jesse Rogerson, who's at York University. Jesse, welcome to the show.
11: Thank you for having me. Let's talk Bruce Willis drilling into asteroids.
10: Which definitely happened because Armageddon is a documentary. Yes. It's a real movie.
11: The one thing I'll say is, there's no question that Armageddon was / is an entertaining movie, but the act of landing on an asteroid is next to impossible. So even if you take a relatively large one, like a few kilometers in size, like the actual amount of gravity that an object that big has is small. So if you were trying to touch down on it and you actually soft land on it, even just a slight push will get you off of it. So walking around on an asteroid is impossible. Or at least a small asteroid. Like what they do in the movie, I don't know if you remember this. In the movie, they had these retro thing. Oh, what do they call them? Like retro rockets that they had to turn on and kept them stuck to the surface. Do you remember
10: it's
11: that?
10: Sort of press them down. It's sort of faked gravity by having a rocket on their shoulders. I don't remember that, but I believe that it happened.
11: Yeah. So all the stuff that they do in that movie is crazy. But it's an entertaining movie. But it grapples with the problem that there's things in our solar system floating around, asteroids and comets, some of which are very difficult to see. Like asteroids can be very dark, non-reflective objects moving slowly relative to us at some times. So it can be difficult to find them. And so we are grappling with this problem that the eventual issue is we might get hit by something big. And what do we do about that? Can we actually move them? Can we change their trajectories?
10: What do we do about that? We have the dinosaurs on the line to tell us what to do about that. Oh, wait, we don't have them on the line because they died.
11: So one thing is to remember the size. If it's 10 kilometers or bigger, if the object is 10 kilometers in size or bigger, that's planet killer status, meaning mass extinction.
10: Go to church,
11: level.
10: Go to synagogue, go to mosque. That's the best way to handle that one.
11: Depends on how early
10: you find peace
11: it.
10: With whoever you want to make peace with, because 10 kilometers, we're done.
11: Yeah, well, but you're right, if it hits us, but if you get to it early enough, then maybe you can nudge it off course or something. But what this study was all about was what can we do about city killers? So the city killer class, there's no official classes here, but one that's 100 meters in size isn't going to destroy the planet, but it would significantly level an entire metropolitan area. So if we knew that there was one about 100 meters in size coming at us, could we move it? There's a variety of different things to try. And in this, they simulated what would happen if you detonated a nuclear weapon, a 1 megaton nuclear weapon detonated varying levels from the surface. So not on the surface. They didn't drill into it with the simulations. They just put it near it, 5 meters above the surface, 10 meters above the surface, things like that. And what would happen? What ends up happening is when you explode it, it can't push on it because there's nothing to push through space. There's no air. There's no shockwave or anything like that. But it creates a lot of X-rays. The X-rays will irradiate the surface of the asteroid and turn it in, make it vaporize. And when you vaporize, it creates a little push, turns it into a little rocket, and it pushes itself. And you can create a change in velocity and nudge it off course. And they were simulating with a bunch of different things, how far you are off the surface, how much of the surface was irradiated by x-rays, what the chemical composition of the x-ray of the object was, does it fracture or not. And they found that there are various scenarios where you can create some pretty significant nudges with x-rays from a nuclear weapon explosion, leading to some viability here.
12: If you worked at like NASA or whatever organization did this, your official title could be Asteroid Nudger. It's a pretty cool title. So essentially, there is a good chance in the near future we'll have the tech to like put a city killer off course. I'm not talking 5 years, but I'm talking maybe like 250 years.
11: Maybe. I honestly don't think nuclear weapons is the way to go. But they prove that mathematically, you can ablate the surface, make it hot, and have it vaporize and push. One thing though is that they didn't check anything to do with fracturing. So they could do this and then the thing could like fracture into a bunch of dangerous pieces that will hit us anyway. And they couldn't get into that. One of the coolest parts about this story is that they did this simulation covered 145 milliseconds of the actual explosion, and that simulation took 60 days to run. So yeah. Keeping up with like all of the moving pieces is difficult in simulations.
12: And we turn one city killer into like 40 village killers. Like that's not
11: right. Are we doing any better?
12: No, we do. Especially if the city killer was going to hit the middle of the ocean.
11: It's the trolley killers, problem, yeah. Isn't it?
12: It is the trolley problem. Let's go to our next story, because sugary drinks already have a pretty terrible resume, but there's a new large study that associates drinking one or more sugary drinks each day with higher rates of stomach cancer. And that's alarming, but before we decide that juice and soda are the enemy, we gotta get into the weeds with this one, because this is one of the deep things with science, correlation versus causation. But first, let's walk through the study.
11: Okay, so there's a group of scientists were relying on participants of two large studies, the Nurses' Health Study and the Health Professional Follow-Up Study. This is 112,000 participants, so a lot of people. They were questioned every 2 years between 1986 and 2022. And so all those people for a very, very long, long time, 112,000 people had documented cases of 278 gastric cancers. So 112,000 people, 278 of them got stomach cancer. And they were questioned on a large amount of things like what do they eat, what's their lifestyle like, what kind of medical histories do they have, what kind of other diseases do they have, et cetera, et cetera. And they found that one sugary beverage per day or more leads to an incidence of 2.4 times more stomach cancers. And it was actually slightly higher in women, 3 times higher chance in women and 2 times higher chance in men. Now, what the researchers say is that this is the first time that a clear correlation is made. More sugary drinks means more cancer in your stomach. Full stop. Okay.
12: However, you might say like, oh, yellow fingers causes lung cancer, when in reality, it's the smoking right. that causes it. So like people who drink more sugary drinks may be more likely to eat and do other things that could put them at risk is the thing to really take note of here, right?
11: Exactly. That's the big underlying questions of like, what's actually the cause? Is it the sugary drinks or is it the entire thing? And so they point out, the researchers say exactly what you just said, you know, we haven't made the causal link here, but we have the clear correlation, and people should still take it. Importantly, like if you're drinking a lot of sugar, don't do it. It's related to a bunch of other problems like obesity, diabetes, heart disease, etc. You could go on. But now the next step is like, okay, we have the correlation. Let's try and investigate some of the causes. Some could be weight gain. Some could be insulin resistance. Some could be steroid and hormone issues. There's a whole host of mechanisms that could be causing cancer that need to be looked into.
12: However, from this study, it wouldn't hurt to cut down on sugary drinks. And we already know stuff like that isn't great for you. Maybe don't drink 15 Coca-Colas a day. That's all I'm saying. Unless Coca-Cola is a sponsor of this show, in which case, please drink it. It's delicious. What were you going to say?
11: But they, you know what they didn't look into? Artificial sweeteners. In fact, they found no connection between artificial sweeteners and cancer. But interesting.
12: All right, when we come back from the break, we survived the Ice Age with clothing, shelter, and fire, and apparently some possible DNA upgrades. A look at ancient human DNA shows that certain populations evolved ways of burning energy to keep them warm. What were they? Are they around today? We'll find out more with Jesse Rogerson in a moment.
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6: I'm looking for some hot stuff, baby, this evening. I need some hot stuff, baby, tonight. That's Donna Summer, who probably doesn't know anything about this next story. Look, long before central heating in your cozy home, ancient humans may have evolved something considerably more impressive, genetic changes that helped their bodies generate heat without shivering. Essentially, their metabolism was turned into an ice age survival tool. This was found in ancient DNA in Japan. I'm here with Jesse Rogerson, a professor at York University, to tell you about some fascinating news de la science. How's my French, Jesse?
7: Perfect. That was exactly the pronunciation. Amazing.
6: Very good. I'm always fascinated about like human adaptations, like people who live in high elevations, who like can breathe in thinner oxygen and they've evolved to do it. Or people who, you know, I don't know, the little things, like they're taller because they had to hunt better and grab from trees for 10,000 years. It's fascinating stuff. Tell me about this potential adaptation.
7: This is about the cold. Do you shiver a lot? Are you a cold? Do you like the cold? How do you feel about that?
6: In the summer, I like being freezing. In the winter, I like being boiling hot. Whatever it is outside, I want the inside to be uncomfortable in the opposite direction. Do I shiver? I mean, I have. I've spent like nights camping where it's like 0 degrees and I'm just in a sleeping bag and I'm shuddering. But no, I don't shiver like any more than the average person.
7: Well, so this is like that kind of thing, that response, the shivering to generate heat is encoded in our genes. That's an example of a gene that activates and works to help us deal with various temperatures. And all humans share it. Everybody shivers in some amount. So there's all these little things in our genome that can help us adapt to things like the cold. And so this was a group out of Tokyo that was interested in ancient Japanese people, the Jomon people, this is from like 16,000 BCE to like 3000 BCE. So this is ancient. This is a long time ago in Japan. And looking at this group of people that migrated from the mainland, Eastern Asia, Eastern Eurasia, and ended up in the Japanese archipelago and isolated. And that's important. The isolation is important. During times of colder temperatures, and they move further north into colder areas in times of like ice age and stuff like that. And what they did is they looked at these isolated Jomon people. They had the remains of 25 that they themselves in the research sequenced the genomes of, and then took 17 previously ones. So this is like a bunch, like tens of Jomon people from like 5,000 years ago or more. And they pieced together their genomes. Now, admittedly, the genomes from thousands of years ago are partial. So they had to like do a statistical analysis and sort of fill in the gaps with like present day people, which reminded me of Jurassic Park a little bit. But anyway, putting the frog DNA in. Anyway, they and then they took those genomes from the ancient people and compared them to other cultures around, like

0: mainland Japan, as well as like the cultures and from like China and from Korea and others. And they found some clear statistical significance on a few different variations of the genome that match well to the cold, like shivering. They didn't shiver as much. The ancient people in the colder areas had a better adaptation where they didn't devolve into a shivering mess when it got cold. So that's one variation that's clear. Another one was that they actually had an increased ability to metabolize fats compared to other people. Now, what that means is that they didn't store fat. And you'd think, oh, wait, if you're not storing fat, doesn't that mean that you're going to stay cold? Isn't fat meant to keep you warm?
1: Well, isn't the metabolizing of it how they generate heat?
0: Exactly. So they were more readily able to take the fats that they're eating and burn them to stay warm.
1: And they found genetic similarities to that particular, I don't know, adaptation with Greenlandic Inuit people who are also folks for many generations, many thousands of years, lived in the cold. These two populations were completely isolated, similar metabolic adaptations. That's kind of fascinating that the two groups, two populations of one species can have minor adaptations completely in isolation because their environment is the same.
0: Convergent evolution, right? This is exactly as you just described, exactly the definition of convergent evolution, where they've done similar things. They had similar diets, high fat, high protein diets, cold areas, isolation. They generated the same things. And what I love about this is it's clear, like if this was only 10,000 years, 15,000 years of time, but imagine you took 1 million years on a species or 1 billion years on a species, the type of evolution that's going to happen. It's just, it's clear demonstration that evolution occurs over short and long periods of time.
1: All right, we proved it. Evolution works. Look at that. Take that, creationists. Let's go to a next story. This one's weird and wild, and it deals... Is an avocado even a fruit? I don't even know. Is it a vegetable? Is it a nut?
0: That's a good question.
1: Is it an animal? Is it a bean? Is it a berry? What is it? Nobody knows, not even scientists. But they're kind of like biologically complicated, and it turns out their sex lives are biologically complicated, too. Their flowers flip between being male and female, not over like months or years, but on a daily schedule.
0: Yeah.
1: What is going on with these nuts, fruits, plants, animals, space creatures, whatever they are, mush pockets?
0: Now they are. Do you like avocados? I love avocados. They're so good.
1: I think they're okay. I think they're overrated. And I know that's fighting words. And my partner, Miranda, she's from California, where they're taught that avocados are some sort of deity. I'm just like, it's good. It's kind of flavorless mush. I mean, I guess it's okay. They're not bad, but I don't understand why people spend $85 on avocado toast.
0: Yeah,
1: like, I'll never understood that.
0: Now they don't switch between male and female. They're functionally male or functionally female at different times of the day. So here, you have a type A trees, and what they do is they have female flowers and male flowers, but you don't want them to cross-pollinate because that leads to less genetic mixing, right?
1: You want them to mix with yourself.
0: Other trees. Right, exactly. Yes, exactly. So at the A type trees, what they do is they open their female flowers in the morning and have their male flowers closed, but then they switch that in the afternoon. So the females close and the males open. But then there's the B type trees that do the opposite. And so if you have an A tree next to a B tree, then they can pollinate each other because the males and females are oppositely timed.
1: But isn't A just then male arbitrarily? Like, isn't A one kind of gender, even though like internally it's flipping between male and female, these flowers?
0: It would be both. I mean, it has both.
1: But forget about gender. It's like, rather than mating with a man or a woman because I'm the opposite, it's like, no, I'm an A. I want to mate with you, the B. And if it's the same idea, like there's two types.
0: Yeah. So this is known. This is not the hard part of the story. Everybody knows that they do this. The real question is like, what's...
1: No, they don't. I didn't know that until you told me. And I don't think any of our listeners did. Everyone knows that avocados are both genders and their flowers. Okay, keep going.
0: The scientists did. But the purpose of this study was to figure out exactly what's happening on a genetic level that's causing the flipping and the timed variation. So what they did is they mapped the genomes of avocado trees I said avocado, not avocado, of avocado trees in a...
1: Let's call the whole thing off, potato, potato, please.
0: So they did that, but they also compared it with a very intense observational campaign where, like, to the hour, maybe even to the minute, researchers were sitting there watching the flowers change, open and close on the tops and bottoms of the trees or whatever. And they put this observational work together along with their genetic mapping and nailed down this one specific gene, the ADMYB gene, that is oscillating like a clock back and forth between these flowering behaviors. So they know exactly what's happening. Now, here's why this is important. When you plant your avocado trees, you don't know if it's an A tree or a B tree, but it takes like 10 years for it to get to the flowering point.
1: Ah, so for farmers, they want to have like a 50-50 mix.
0: That's a great question. The researchers say 90-10. So 90 of the A, 10% of the B. And apparently, another thing I didn't know, David, is that nobody wants to eat the B-type avocados. A-type avocados are apparently the ones we all love. Who knew?
1: Huh. Yeah. Well, that is strange. But yeah, no, I see 50-50, 90-10, whatever it is. Farmers want to get a specific mix.
0: Exactly.
1: They don't know how to do that. This genetic mapping may mean more cheaper and delicious and more readily available avocados for
0: exactly.
1: you. Maybe. Who knows?
0: More effective farming.
1: All right. You won't believe what researchers found on Mars when they smashed open a rock. Was it rubies? Yeah, it was rubies. We'll tell you about these amazing Martian rubies in a moment. I should have been more should have been more on edge there. Should have kept it from you. But it's a really cool story. We'll be back in a moment.
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1: Friends, you shall drip rubies. You'll soon drip precious rubies. That's from Sweeney Todd. It's a song. Okay, NASA's Perseverance rover has a laser that it's been firing at rocks, because those rocks are jerks, on Mars. And it's been looking at some fairly boring stuff, but it's found something that nobody has expected. It's not quite rubies. It's like a mineral that helps form rubies, but let's just call it rubies. Rubies on Mars. Think about getting your wife or husband an engagement ring with Martian rubies for your next engagement. Jesse Rogerson is here. He wants to say something badly. He's a professor at York University. It's science news. Jesse, what do you want to say?
0: It is never... I've lost it. You've talked for too long. You said something
1: The laser was boring. I said the rubies.
0: How is it... There's nothing boring about flying a spaceship to Mars, landing it, and shooting lasers at rocks. That's cool. That's always going to be cool, even if the rocks are regular rocks.
1: You nailed it. They're regular rocks. You know, like if I was in the backyard shooting a laser at rocks, you'd be like, wow, you've got a laser.
0: That's still
1: cool.
0: Wow,
1: the rock's exploding. But when the rock broke, it's okay. It's just two rocks. I mean, it's nothing too exciting about two rocks. It's just one more rock than the previous rock. I mean, unless something amazing is in there, which is what happened. Fine.
0: Do you know how long it takes to make a regular rock? The millions of years of deposition, heat, and pressure. Okay, I'm getting... Okay, so...
1: right. Rocks are cool. Fine. It's cool. I take it back. I take it all back.
0: Good.
1: Martian lasering of rocks is the coolest thing in the world. Miles Davis is lame. I'm trying to think. I don't know why I picked Miles Davis. I guess he has an album called, The Birth of Cool or something. Anyway, okay. Let's talk this story. This Martian rover, the little rover that could, shooting lasers at rocks. Boom, it opens up. Boom, it's, what is it, corundum?
0: Corundum. This is the mineral that was found. So this is in Jezero Crater. This is the most recent major rover on the surface of Mars. Perseverance, as you said, and they found corundum. This is the first time that this mineral has been found on Mars. And we've been studying Mars for a very long time. We've had rovers and landers and stuff since the 70s. So we've been we've been rolling around trying to learn about the rocks of Mars. This is the first time this one was found, and it's the one that forms rubies. It also has a bit of chromium in it. Chromium-laced corundum is the name of the mineral. And
1: that sounds like something you could get 10 years in prison if you buy from a drug dealer. Corundium-laced chromium. What did you say?
0: Chromium-laced corundum.
1: Yeah.
0: Yes.
1: No, you can't buy that. Don't buy that, kids. That's an illegal substance.
0: Yes,
1: it'll illegal. Mess you up.
0: That's what gives it the red flavor, the ruby hue. But it's not like there's a bunch of rubies laying around on the surface of Mars. It's just that this mineral is there, the ones that can form rubies if you had the right conditions, would make those bright ones. Now, the question is not that the rock itself or the mineral itself is weird. It's just that the conditions you need to make rubies, corundum, are a bit odd. So in order to get that corundum, you need to have something that's enriched in aluminum. So you need a lot of aluminum, but you need very little silicon in the area. Now, the reason that's crazy, and you also need high temperatures, but Mars can do that with volcanoes in the past. The silicon is the hard part, because silicates are basically all rocks. Every rock, most rocks that you walk around and grab on the ground or on Mars or Mercury or whatever, silicate rocks are mixes of silicates and oxygens, SiO2, SiO3 or something like that. There's silicates everywhere, right? And when you have aluminum, with mixed with silicates, then the silicates sort of like bond with it and make feldspar, common feldspar, the boring rocks that you suggested we talk about at the beginning.
1: The rock where if you split it in half, you just get two boring rocks.
0: You just get two boring rocks.
1: Does this mean the surface of Mars might have been different than we think it could have been? Or like, what does it imply? This rock that formed in conditions that are not currently observable. What do scientists think when they see something like
0: that? Well, so what they need in order to make ruby type things on Earth or on Mars, you need to find a situation where you have lots of aluminum in the material but less silicates. And that is possible. It's just this is not something that we would have thought would have been happening in the Jezero crater area that exists where the rover is on Mars.
1: I have a theory. Maybe ancient Martians really liked soda. And you know, soda comes in aluminum cans, and they use that crater as a dumpster. And then, perfect. You know, many years later, 20 years later, when we arrived, it had already formed those rocks. What do you think? It's a great explanation.
0: Well, it needs to be tested, but a hypothesis nonetheless. Good job. Yes.
1: Is that what you tell your students when they say wild things?
0: Or maybe I should say that's speculation officially. Anyway, they also found these in float rocks. A float rock is a rock that's not like part of a major rock outcrop. It's like a boulder rolling around the surface, suggesting it may have been transported there, like through an impact or
1: storm
0: something like that.
1: Or whatever.
0: Yeah. So they don't really know the actual origin location of the mineral. But if it was Jezero crater where it formed, which is a good chance because that's where it is right now, it could have been during the impact that created Jezero crater that made the conditions possible for rubies. Interesting story. It adds a little piece to sort of the geological record of what's going on Mars.
1: And it gets jewelers very excited for the future. This is such a wild story, this last one. I'm always worried I'm forgetting things. And then I look at an old photograph of like me when I was a kid with my friends. And I'm like, oh, that's Scooter. That's Jessica. I haven't thought about them for 30 years. But if I was just sitting in bed and you asked me to, I don't know why we're in bed in this scenario. If we're in my bed, Jesse, and you asked me to, yes, if we're in my bed and you asked me to try to remember my childhood, I'm not going to remember Scooter and Jessica, you know? So I'm wondering, is there like some version of memory in my mind and in your mind and in everyone's mind that's like half there or somehow like fractured?
0: This is our memories of apparently all animals are really tough to nail down. They're based on so many things. They're based on environmental factors. What we actually remember in our brains and how our brain makes a memory, we're still working on it. So this story was all about fruit flies and mapping how fruit flies make memories. So here's the experiment they ran. They put fruit flies in a chamber. And they taught them to be scared of a specific smell. So they'd have a smell there. And then whenever the smell was shown or given to the fruit flies, they would give them a light electrical zap. And so pretty quickly, the fruit flies are like, oh, don't, that smell means bad. And they'd remember it. And you could like take them out of the chamber and then put them back in the chamber an hour later and give them the smell. And they would react as if they're about to be shocked. They remembered it. Okay, that's the first part. The next step is that after about 24 to 48 hours, they seem to have forgotten it. So you could take them out of the chamber for 24 hours, put them back, give them the smell that would harm them, and they wouldn't react. So they lose the memory. And so the researchers interpret this to mean they've forgotten. Then what they started doing is wondering how they could recall this memory, if the memory exists at all. They've officially forgotten it in terms of like a guiding principle on like how they manage their behavior. But is it in there in other ways? And so what they found is that if they were able to recreate the chamber, the lighting scenarios, the texture of the chamber, in the exact way as close resembling the original experiment as possible, and then give them the smell, then they would sometimes recognize this, build and as the researchers say, build the memory back and react as if they're about to get shocked, meaning they remember. So here's the overlying idea. The researchers think that when the memories are being encoded into our brains, it's actually being encoded twice, once for like guiding how you behave, but then also elsewhere in your brain is they call it a silent memory. And when you're no longer exposed to the stimuli, your guiding one sort of fades. But the other one is hidden in your brain somewhere. And if you use the right triggers, you can use it to reconstruct the memory. But you can also reconstruct the memory incorrectly. They also played with that. They gave a wrong smell, a smell that was not the one that would hurt them, but they recreated everything else about the memory the same, like the texture and the lighting, and they started reacting as if they're about to get shocked. So it's they could like manipulate how the fruit flies remembered the scenario after the original memory was lost.
1: Wild. Well, I remember the last 30 minutes with you, Jesse, as an excellent informative interview. And there's no way that researchers zapping me could change that. Side note, is anyone advocating for the fruit flies? Because they're not treating them very well.
0: I thought the exact same thing when I was reading that. Yeah.
1: Well, Jesse Rogerson is a professor of astrophysics at York University. Jesse, it's always a joy having you here. Thanks for sharing these stories with me.
0: Good to be here. Yes, thanks.
1: Coming up after the break, how price gouging has gone high tech. 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
1: The price you used to pay for something was a sticker on a product. Now, increasingly, it can be something an algorithm calculates after learning who you are, what you want in real time. And maybe also knowing how badly you want that pricing. I'm here with Lindsay Owen, the author of Gouged, a book that goes into this. And she's also the president of the Groundwork Collaborative. Lindsay, welcome to the show.
6: Thanks so much for having me.
1: Okay. Dynamic pricing, sucker pricing, whatever you want to call it, algorithmic pricing. What's happening to the idea that an item, let's say a roll of toilet paper, has a fixed price?
6: Yeah, pricing has really gone high tech. You know, in some ways, the fair price, the posted price is actually a relatively modern invention. You know, for thousands of years, we haggled in markets and, you know, you negotiated the price and the seller might have looked you up and down, saw that you had some nice shoes on and decided to charge you a little more. Or maybe you knew a little bit of dirt about the seller and so you were in a stronger position and you got charged a little less. But about 150 years ago, we moved to the price tag, and there are varying sort of stories about how that happened. In my book, I talk about the Quakers and, you know, how frustrated they were with this idea that different people were being charged different prices. They felt like all men were equal under God. Everyone should pay the same amount. They got rid of haggling, started charging fixed prices. In Philadelphia, Pennsylvania, John Wanamaker is credited with putting the price tag in his department store. He was a religious man and was supposedly influenced by the Quakers, but he was also a businessman, and haggling is really time and labor intensive. And so it was much easier, you know, to ring up everyone's goods and get them out of the store, you know, with a nice full basket, with the price tag, right? And for, you know, nearly 150 years, we've all been accustomed to that. It's transparent. It's predictable. It means that you and I pay the same amount if we go to the store at the same time. But today, I think, you know, big tech is really changing how pricing works. And in particular, the kind of old cost plus model that you figured out how much it cost to make an item, stuck a bit of additional margin on top so that you had a profit, and let it be, is gone. And today we see a version exactly like you describe of pricing that tries to carefully calibrate the maximum you're willing to pay for every single item in your cart, and extract all of the consumer surplus possible for every single item in your cart. So this is a really big shift. And of course, it's made possible by a few things. One, new technologies that follow you around and help estimate your willingness to pay. Do you need it now? Are you a frantic mom in the middle of the night ordering a thermometer because your kid's sick and willing to pay top dollar? You know, companies are able to track a lot of information about us. But also, this is really a story of e-commerce. If you and I are standing in line at the grocery store together and being charged a different amount for the same item, we'd sort of look at each other and look at the cashier and be like, what's going on here? But in e-commerce, we're isolated. I have no idea how much you're being charged. You have no idea how much I'm being charged. And so it's sort of a new frontier for price gouging, in my view.
1: There's a lot there. There's so much there. Like, should companies be allowed to know these things about us? Should they be allowed to know that the mom is frantic about the thermometer because of maybe her Google searches and Google somehow linked with the seller? I'm not saying that happens, but should they be allowed to spy on us? And also, rewinding to what you said, there's something fundamentally different about this than how it might have functioned 1,000 years ago at the bazaar while I'm haggling over a sack of flour. I get to haggle. I get to face the other party. I can't haggle with Amazon. Amazon can just decide what it thinks I'll pay and use its kind of monopoly and two-day or one-day shipping and convenience and the fact that I'm a Prime member and all that to kind of gouge me in kind of a unique way. It's not the bazaar anymore. It's maybe to me much worse. Is that your read on it?
6: Absolutely. I mean, you also point to another difference between haggling in the bazaar and the marketplace that we find ourselves in today. And that's that one of the tried and true tactics of the haggler is to walk away, or at least to feign walking away, right? And that presupposes that you have the ability to go get the item elsewhere. You know, it is really, it's really difficult to overcharge or gouge someone when they can walk across the street and get the item at a lower price. And so I think, you know, one of the things that's facilitated this, reinvention of the ripoff is the corporate consolidation in our economy today. We often have very few options, in a host of sectors in the economy for shopping, very little ability to, vote with our wallet.
1: Now, just how good are these systems, are these companies, are these websites, are these maybe in the future cameras in the department store with a little screen underneath the toilet paper updating as I walk by? How good are they at surveilling us, knowing what we'll pay, and how good do you think they're going to get in the near future?
6: Yeah. So they're great at tracking us, like absolutely fantastic. And they're able to track almost everything you could imagine. So, you know, when you log in to buy something in the app, obviously, the company is collecting a detailed purchase history. We know from research at the Federal Trade Commission that some companies are looking at how long you hover over something with your mouse, even if you never click on it or never buy it. We have seen in looking at patent applications for companies like Walmart and DoorDash that they're creating these really sophisticated consumer intelligence scores or agitation indexes based on things like their estimate of how hungry we are, how quickly we scroll through the menu, things like that. Obviously, our geography, where we log in from, proxies for our income and demographic information, and increasingly, we actually hand over a lot of data ourselves because we talk to these companies. We use their enterprise chatbots. We go and tell Sparky in the Walmart app what we're looking for, or we go into Gemini or Claude or ChatGPT and explain, you know, what we need, right? And as agentic AI becomes a bigger part of the shopping experience and becomes a bigger part of commerce, and it's estimated to be a $5 trillion book of business by 2030, that type of information that you're sharing is really a goldmine in helping companies determine your price point, right? And how much you needed, how urgent the purchase is, how price sensitive you are, all of that. And so we're handing over a lot of information, but I actually think this is just the beginning of what companies are going to be able to pull together.
1: I have a background in tech. I used to be a software engineer. I know what a dark pattern is in kind of software and system design. But for someone who doesn't, what is it? And what are some of the dark patterns in these e-commerce websites, these massive retailers? What are some of the dark patterns that they're using today that would surprise people?
6: Yeah, I think of dark patterns as these sort of user interface manipulations and design techniques that sort of bait you into making purchases or clicking on things that you might not otherwise click on. And the research shows that they really work, right? Randomized control trials with and without dark patterns, like the dark patterns really lure you in. Good examples of dark patterns. One that I always like is, you know, you're trying to cancel a membership or something, and
1: they just don't let you, or the button's gray that says cancel, and it makes it look like the button's disabled when it's not.
6: Yeah, impossible to find the little cancel button. But they also use this trick through dark patterns, something called confer shaming, where, you know, it says something like, are you sure you want to, should you continue with your gym membership, or should you cancel your gym membership and undermine your health, or something like that, you know, like, well, something to make you sort of think twice about whether or not you want to go, you know, go in that direction.
1: Well, I'm here with Lindsay Owens, the author of Gouge, The End of a Fair Price and What That Means for Your Wallet. She's the president of the Groundwork Collective. When we come back, we'll talk more about how not only are these companies watching you, but they're watching each other to try to set a price, to sort of, in some sense, collude. We'll be back with Lindsay in a moment.
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31: From the National Newsroom of the Canadian Press, I'm Hannah Stoles. The death toll in the Nepal-Tibet flooding disaster has risen to over 750 as rescuers continue their desperate search for survivors. ABC's Lionel Moyes has the details.
32: Families remain gathered at relief centers hoping to learn the fate of their loved ones as teams search the mud and debris for more survivors. Chinese state media showing rescue teams arriving at the border crossing to see everything gone. Hundreds of bodies washing ashore, some as far as 150 miles away in India. Authorities are asking for international help to identify the dead.
31: There are over 3,000 people still reported missing. Of the missing people, 31 are Canadian citizens or permanent residents, with one person found yesterday. Kaval Shah, whose brother and sister-in-law are among the missing Canadians, is calling on the federal government to get answers from Nepal. Canada has said it will send $5 million in urgent humanitarian aid, with the money earmarked for organizations like the Red Cross to deliver assistance to people on the ground. Today's the final day of campaigning before three federal by-elections.
0: Two of the races will replace former cabinet ministers in Vancouver and Toronto in what are considered safe Liberal seats. But in the rural Quebec riding of Chicoutimi-Lefjord, the 2025 election was a tight three-way race that came down to just over 1,500 votes. That riding opened up when popular Conservative MP Richard Martel resigned his seat to sit in the Senate. So that will likely be the race to watch, and recent polls suggest the vast majority of Quebecers agree with Prime Minister Mark Carney's decision to walk away from negotiations with the U.S. Jason White, The Canadian Press.
31: A shooting at a rave in the northern Swiss canton of Arga killed one person and left five injured. Police say the circumstances of the crime and possible motives are still unclear. They're still looking for a suspect. Swiss DJ Tegipo, who was performing at the rave, wrote on social media that the shooting was absolutely heartbreaking. Ontario Premier Doug Ford unveiled a large Lake Ontario sign in response to U.S. President Donald Trump's executive order that would rename the lake as Lake America. But Ford said that order would not change the name bestowed upon the body of water 400 years ago.
2: That's our message to President Trump. We're resilient and we're strong Canadians. We're always going to protect our sovereignty. Always. And we'll never, ever back down from a bully. Ever.
31: Lake Ontario is one of the five Great Lakes shared between the U.S. and Canada. Trump's name change followed the collapsed trade talks between the two nations. Volunteers carried out a more than 15-hour operation to rescue a man who got off-route in the Sierra Nevada in California and was stranded on a small ledge. Team spokesperson Mitchell Query says the challenge for the four-person team was having no time to spare with thousands of feet of vertical exposure below. He says he credits the climber, Rob Martin, with having the strength and will to live. This is the Canadian Press. In sports, veteran right-hander Max Scherzer will be on the mound today as the Toronto Blue Jays look to sweep the visiting Seattle Mariners in their three-game weekend series. Toronto is 1.5 games back of a third AL wildcard spot. The Ottawa Redblacks, who have lost all 10 of their games this season, will attempt to get in the win column as they host the BC Lions tonight in CFL action. AFC Toronto will host the Ottawa Rapid at BMO Field in the lone Northern Super League game on today's schedule. The second-place Rapid are 1 point behind the front-running Montreal Roses and five up on third-place Toronto side. And Canada's women's volleyball team is returning to the Olympics. The squad earned a berth in the 2028 Los Angeles game yesterday with a win over the host Dominican Republic in the championship final of the Continental Qualifier. Canada won the best-of-five final match in four games. It'll be Canada's fourth appearance at the Olympics and the first since 1996. From the Canadian Press, I'm Hannah Stolz.
5: Broadcasting from the neutral zone, where every perspective gets diplomatic immunity. This is The Last Show with David Cooper.
1: I'm here with someone who calls her book a true crime story, but the perpetrator is not an individual, it's a pricing algorithm. So let's investigate this crime scene that involves rent, fees, corporate concentration, and the disappearance of a fair price. What are we all talking about? Well, let's get into it. I'm here with Lindsay Owen, the author of Gouged and the president of the Groundwork Collaborative. Lindsay, welcome back to the show.
8: Thanks for having me.
1: So we're talking about how big companies collude to do something that they call dynamic pricing or personal pricing. I love how those words are kind of positive rather than surveillance pricing, to basically charge us online using, I don't know, major retailers, a price that they think we'll pay versus what's fair and versus what everyone else is paying. I want to talk about how these companies collude to set these prices. I think airline pricing is one that we all kind of intuitively understand. Why do all airline fares go up at the same time? How do they know to do that? They're not just analyzing you. They're analyzing each other, right?
8: Yeah, absolutely. Companies for a long time have gotten pretty good at tracking competitor data. This is a lot easier than it used to be, where you would have to send someone to your competitor with a clipboard to sort of monitor all the different prices that they were charging and come back and compare to your own. Now, of course, quite easy to scrape the pricing of a competitor. There's a whole host of pricing advisors and pricing consultants that'll build technologies to do this for you. So yes, companies monitoring peer pricing is really standard practice these days.
1: At the commercial break, it's a little boring, but I was talking to you about microphones. You know, we're both performers. We use microphones. And like, why is it that on Amazon, the microphone is like $137.29 one day, $138.14 one day. But then if I go to Best Buy, it's exactly the same price. What is going on? This feels like it should be illegal. This feels like price fixing. This feels like it's antitrust or anti-competitive. I'm not a lawyer, but what do you make of it when you see something like that?
8: Yeah, in the book, I talk a lot about the new technologies that have enabled gouging. But the truth is, there's a lot of plain old-fashioned gouging still happening in the economy. You know, price fixing is a great example. There was just a case out of California where the attorney general uncovered an enormous alleged price fixing ring between Amazon and major competitors, including Walmart and Levi's, where the companies are just emailing each other being like, hey, what's going on with you charging this lower price on the website? And of course, the sort of coordination that happens, the alignment that happens, results in everyone rising to the higher price, not everyone coming down to the competitor's lower price, right? But in the book, I also talk about the ways in which algorithms have helped expand the universe in which price fixing is possible. Obviously, price fixing involves coordination. You have to sort of get together with your competitors in some fashion and decide on a price. But with algorithms now, we have seen price fixing expand into areas of the economy where it would have been really hard to coordinate the players. And so there's a recent example, again, out of California, of an alleged price fixing scheme by an algorithmic price fixing company called Calibrate, who was helping retail gas stations, 1,300 of them, align their prices. In the book, I talk about an alleged price fixing scheme among corporate landlords through a company called RealPage. That company has since settled with the Trump administration's DOJ. But the software allowed landlords all across the city to align on recommended price points, to keep prices high. And it also even included some of that old-fashioned muscle where the landlords got together in person and where agents of the RealPage company, you know, called through the participants to remind them of the price points that they like to see.
1: A little history, and I'll probably get this wrong because I'm not a great student of this stuff, but like in the 1920s and 30s, didn't all the light bulb companies, like internationally in both Europe and North America, get together and kind of all agree to set a price and all agree to make light bulbs that died more quickly than, you know, current chemistry and physics? They could make better products, but they all agreed not to, so they could sell more light bulbs. And they got taken down by regulators. Where are the regulators in this? Or are companies saying, hey, because it's an algorithm doing the work and not a CEO calling another CEO or a landlord calling another landlord, although in that case you said the landlords did get together, but because it's an algorithm, are these companies able to say, oh, this is not anti-competitive, we're not doing anything wrong?
8: Yeah, that's a great piece of history, the Phoebus cartel. The light bulbs got too good too fast. We weren't buying very many of them. And so they hatched a plan to short circuit the lifespan of the light bulb. And it worked for many years and ultimately actually fell apart due to, you know, the war. It was hard to coordinate prices across the European countries when they were sort of fighting each other. But yeah, enforcement really hasn't kept pace. Algorithmic price fixing is price fixing. It doesn't matter how newfangled it is. You know, if you're coordinating to align price, you're violating the law. And so I think this isn't a loophole in the law as much as it is an enforcement problem in the law. Although, you know, various cases are winding their way through the courts. And, you know, I think we'll have a clearer picture of this soon.
1: What if we want to go back to that romantic world where I walk into the drugstore and I see a price on an item and I know that the drugstore five blocks away has the same price as long as they're the same company? How do we get back there? What can we do as consumers to fight against this? I call it sucker pricing. You know, like Amazon knows I'm a sucker. They'll know I spent, they'll know I'm going to spend a few extra dollars on this thing if I need it now. What can we do to fight against it? Or do we just resign ourselves to, this is the way things are going and we can do really nothing?
8: Yeah, it's a great question. I mean, I really don't believe it should be up to the individual consumer to kind of duck and dodge and bob and weave and try to beat the machine. So I do really think this is the role of policymakers to put in place a new regime of policy that I think updates the rights that belong to shoppers for the modern e-commerce era. And so I propose something called a Shopper's Bill of Rights in the book that would do just that. But I do think consumers raising their voices is an important tool as well. And it has been historically. And just even in recent history here, consumers taking to TikTok, consumers tweeting out their story, the kind of PR kerfuffles that companies find themselves in when these issues get raised or exposed has actually been an important disciplining feature. We saw Delta sort of brag about their new pricing technologies in their earnings calls and their investor days. Groundwork, we exposed that. And, very quickly, Delta backtracked. And in part, it was because, CEOs of American and Southwest Airlines came out and seized on that opportunity to say, hey, we would never do that. So competition at work, right? But I do think consumers raising their voice, posting pictures of changing prices, running little experiments where they sit next to their husband.
1: Make it like you're saying we should shame these large corporations.
8: Absolutely. Look, there's so many examples in history of sort of consumer boycotts and backlash, warning companies off of new approaches. The most famous is in the 90s, the CEO of Coca-Cola let slip that they were thinking of installing thermometers in vending machines to charge more for a Coke on a hot day.
1: Wow.
8: That ended up on like the front page of every major newspaper well before social media. And Coke walked it back. And, to this day, you don't see a ton of dynamic pricing in vending machines.
1: I wonder if it's like a frog in boiling water, though, like all these companies are behaving worse and worse and worse and worse and worse. And algorithm pricing is getting more against us and cheating us slowly, little by little. And we just won't notice it. Like, that's my biggest fear.
8: Yeah. And I do think the potential for e-commerce to become agentic commerce, to do your shopping through a major LLM like a Google Gemini. I mean, they've released their universal commerce protocol. They're moving in this direction. Presents a whole host of new possibilities for this type of surveillance pricing.
1: Well, Lindsay, I've really enjoyed this conversation. Thanks for being here.
8: Yeah, thanks so much for having me.
1: You can check out Lindsay's book, Gouge, The End of a Fair Price and What That Means for Your Wallet, available wherever books are sold. Lindsay Owens is the president of the Groundwork Collective. Lindsay, thanks again.
8: Thanks for having me, David.
1: After the break, this racy question. Can being too nice actually kill the spark? Does romantic desire always follow the same polite rules as the rest of a healthy relationship?
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0: 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The Last Show with David Cooper.
1: The following conversation will be about sex and human sexuality with a psychologist. So parents and children, sensitive listeners, please be advised. Equality. It's great for relationships. I'd like to think most people want their serious romantic relationships to be egalitarian, respectful, and emotionally safe, obviously. But here's an awkward question. What if the rules that we all agree make you an excellent life partner sometimes make you a boring lover? Well, let's dig into that here with Marianne Brandon, a clinical psychologist specializing in sex therapy. Marianne, welcome to the show.
2: Thanks so much, David.
1: We're going to talk about how equality outside the bedroom might, I don't know, kill desire. Is this something that you've been interested in as a psychologist?
2: Absolutely. It's a real thing. And I have to tell you, so frequently couples come into my therapy room and they have these solid, great relationships. They talk about themselves as being best friends and great respect. I mean, it's obvious when you talk to them and then you hear why they're in the room, which is, you know, sex is so boring and she doesn't like how kind or let's say polite he is in the bedroom. I hear this over and over again.
1: Yeah. Is that a red flag for you? Maybe not always, but if two people come into your office looking for couples therapy and they say, oh, we're best friends, does that make you think like, uh-oh?
2: Well, it makes me think that, well, I know what's going on here. And, you know, I love that they're best friends. That's fabulous. And they often like, I'm very proud of that. But the problem is nobody wants to have sex with their best friend. And as soon as I say that, everybody gets it. They're like, okay, I'm listening. Now what?
1: Okay, well, now what? Is it that being too polite and always kind of being fumbly, or do you enjoy this? Is this okay? Mm-hmm. Takes people out of the moment? Is it seeing someone as non-dominant or submissive? I'm not talking about dominant and submissive in normal life.
2: Right.
1: I'm talking about specifically in the bedroom.
2: Right.
1: Is this kind of the problem?
2: It really is. So one way to understand it is women respond to confidence in the bedroom. And men are trying so hard these days, it seems to me, to sort of not bring toxic masculinity into their relationship and into the bedroom. So many men are trying so hard to do this right now. And what happens is they're so careful. Can I touch you here? Does this feel okay? Women are like, I'm stronger than this guy, and this isn't fun. So women want to have that equality absolutely outside the bedroom. But in the bedroom, in order for her to relax and let go, she needs to feel like she can relax into somebody who's got it, you know? Now, we're talking about heterosexual relationships.
1: Sure, and we're talking about most people.
2: Exactly.
1: But can you blame hetero men for this take? I mean, we're taught toxic masculinity, treating women as less than in the workplace, in social circles, in your family is wrong. We start to see the problem with it. Is the problem with men, they're hearing this and they're taking too simplistic a view? It's like, oh, any behavior that might be seen as dominant is no good. Whereas dominance can be a little fun in the bedroom for couples.
2: Exactly. So I feel really bad for men right now because they really are getting mixed messages and they really are trying. And my take on most guys that are at least guys in my therapy room, they'll do anything to have sex. Like they just want...
1: That's not everyone.
2: No, but a whole lot of them are.
1: Sure.
2: And they're willing...

0: willing to follow any rule to make it happen. Like, you tell them it's this is the answer, they'll try it. They'll do it. So
1: I love that. Keep going.
0: So that's all it is. So there are so many nuances to what we're talking about today. So what I tell my couples is that equality and mutual respect, that's a necessary component of a great sex life. Period. Those are indisputable necessities, but that's not enough. So necessary is not sufficient. That's the building block for great sex, but that won't automatically give you great sex. So people will come in and say, you know, we've got that relationship. We're mutually respected and, you know, all of that. We've got that. What happened? There's no great sex now. But again, that's because those rules are different than bedroom rules.
1: I want to get to what to do about this, but I have one more question about being an attentive partner, like constantly checking in and saying, is this okay? Is that okay? How does that feel? What about now? Is this good? Do you like that? Do you not like that? Checking in every 5 seconds can sort of make the other person feel like they have to be the project manager in the bedroom.
0: That's true.
1: You know, like, let's just say for heteronormative couples, the woman is like basically having to be an instructor.
0: Right.
1: Rather than enjoying.
0: That's right. And she'll even say, I feel like I'm having sex with my son. Like, I'm
1: oh, God. You're killing me. But my question is, can being too attentive sort of feel like, well, just make some decisions yourself. Take responsibility for the bedroom encounter yourself, the woman might think to herself.
0: Totally. So what people want in the bedroom is they want confidence. They want people going for what they want. And what I tell guys is sexually harass her.
1: Ew. Wait, no, okay, no. Say more
0: stay
1: about that.
0: Here,
1: but that's my initial reaction.
0: Stay with me. So
1: I am.
0: Whatever.
1: You're like, killing okay, me, Marianne. You're killing me.
0: Get your way out of this rut. No, it's really true because, you know, it's whatever men know not to do, like at work or to whatever, they bringing it into the bedroom can actually really work. Treat her like a sex object. Now, keep in mind, she feels respected and she feels like an equal. That's necessary, right? But when you get into the bedroom, show her that you want her.
1: Sure. I would even add, because I guess I have different opinions than you on this, have that conversation first. Like, do you want your tush grabbed while we're in the bedroom without me asking? Which, you know, you would get fired and maybe sued for doing at work, and we should never treat people in our lives like that. Fine, whatever. Like, maybe have these conversations first?
0: Well, sure. I would never disagree with that. But here's the thing that I think you might be missing is that most stuff feels amazing when people are super turned on. So all of these particulars, what about this? What about this? Well, you know, if you're really turned on, most of it is like, yeah, bring it on. And that's one of the reasons why at the beginning of a relationship, so much feels good is because the level of lust is so high that people don't get into this part of their brain that's like, do I like this? Do I not like this? Is this appropriate? Is he touching too hard? Is he touching too soft? If someone's overcome with lust, all of this stuff becomes less important than the excitement of the moment. So that's one of the issues here is that absolutely talk about all this. But the thing is, the critical piece for a long-term relationship when people are in mutual respectful relationships is how to get that lust up so that, you know, most stuff does feel good. That's like the critical piece.
1: But that can come and go in waves, and it coming and going in waves is fine, right? I mean, like...
0: Yeah. I mean, people say, yeah, it comes and goes in waves. And that's, I think, a way that people make themselves kind of feel better because...
1: I love having you on the show.
0: Listen, I've been doing this for almost 30 years.
1: I know. And I haven't. I'm just some idiot with a microphone who's had an ex-wife and a girlfriend, you know? Like, what am I, you know, keep... I'm listening. I don't know if I agree with it, but I'm listening.
0: Right. Okay. So lust comes and goes for different reasons. So of course there's hormonal stuff like like pregnancy can cause lust to go down because of all kinds of the hormonal stuff that's going on. Okay. Sure. All of that. Depression can cause lust to go down because of hormonal stuff that goes on. All of this. So there's not, it's not false what you're saying, but the bottom line is if lust is high, people are very flexible about what feels good. If lust is low, people become very particular. That's like a bottom line thing.
1: Well, being kind, respectful, and considerate, I think, is generally excellent relationship advice. But I am here with Marianne Brandon. What do you want to say, Marianne?
0: So we're talking heterosexual. If she knows he's a kind, respectful person, then everything that happens in the bedroom is understood through that lens.
1: Okay, so when we come back from the break with clinical psychologist specializing in sex therapy, Marianne Brandon, look, what happens when being too nice kills the tension? We'll talk more about this in a few moments' time.
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1: We are going to have a conversation with a psychologist about sex and human sexuality. So parents and children and sensitive listeners, please do be advised. Being kind, respectful, and considerate is generally excellent relationship advice. Unfortunately, sexual desire has its own ideas on how to behave in the moment, in the bedroom. At least that's what Marianne Brandon, clinical psychologist specializing in sex therapy, has to say. So what happens when being too nice kills tension romantically? Marianne, welcome back to the show.
0: Thank you. It's great to be here, David.
1: All right. Where were we?
0: Sure. I told you that I tell my male clients like to sexually harass their wives.
1: You're going to get me in so much trouble.
0: No.
1: With the caveat, okay?
0: The caveat is not like in the kitchen, not like day to day. Like, don't walk up to her and grab her body and say, okay, I was told to sexually harass you. That it doesn't work like that. That's going to work against you.
1: Yeah.
0: What you want to do is bring that into the bedroom. Okay. So after you've established that you're a very respectful, kind person that cares about her needs and feelings, then you go into the bedroom and you show up sexually like you really want her. She sees it on your face. You sort of go for what you want. Oh, that's going to be very exciting for her. But that's a very different environment than the kitchen.
1: I hear what you're saying. Establish trust and live in an egalitarian fashion. Live as equals. Treat your partner with great respect.
0: Yes.
1: And then go kind of nuts in the bedroom is what you're saying. Knowing that that respect is there and that consent is there and everything.
0: Right.
1: Got it.
0: And of course she knows in the bedroom, if something really is going in the wrong direction, she's going to say something and you're going to stop. It's not like, you know, all holes barred in there. But generally, if her lust level is high enough, like I said, she's going to be much more flexible about what feels good.
1: Now, given that your take that you just gave me pause, this sexually harassed thing, I'm worried about this next one, but I want to walk through it with you.
0: Okay.
1: I think it's important to give someone who with so much experience as a sex therapist and a couples counselor and everything.
0: Yeah.
1: Kind of like room here. Your phrase, good sex isn't politically correct.
0: Right.
1: Can you expand on that without getting me fired?
0: I sure can. David, I got this.
1: Good.
0: So here's the thing. To oversimplify it, our brains are complicated and there are, you know, sort of different sections of our brain, all of which we bring to the bedroom. Okay. So we have our frontal lobes, our cerebral cortex, and that's what tells us what's appropriate, like what in terms of sexual interaction. We have our emotional brains that we bring to the experience that can make things more exciting or not. If we're anxious, it's less exciting. If we bring, lust and desire, it's more exciting. We all have a primal brain, and that primal brain is ancient. It does not respond to social custom. It does not learn in your lifetime what you're being told is appropriate sex. It's been there for hundreds of thousands of years. And that's where many people feel the most exciting sex comes, is motivated, at least in part, by that primal animalistic stuff. So it's a really critical piece of the puzzle. It's not all of it, but it's really important. And David, this is why this message is so important, because porn and AI feed that primal brain like humans do not.
1: And it's like fast food. It's like junk food. It's like McDonald's, eating it every day.
0: Exactly. Exactly. So it's just that if humans don't find any space for that primal sexuality, or if they feel like it's shameful, like if we tell people, you know, sex has to be this way, and this is how to do it nicely and correctly, then all of this primal stuff, it doesn't go away. It's more powerful for some people than others, but it's in all of our brains. It's all going to get channeled to AI. And what we will see and what I see in my therapy room as that happens, human sex gets more boring. Primal, like, you know, porn AI stuff gets more compelling. This is not a direction I want humanity to head.
1: That's completely fair. But okay, my point as you were saying that is, isn't the one of the great things about being human that we can kind of override our most primal instincts and think logically? But as I say these words, I'm thinking maybe that's a great tool for dealing with being in the workplace, being in public, being in society. But maybe it's not such a good thing for being in the bedroom.
0: Well, it's idealistic, David, because we don't override our primal brain. That's why this is the same reason we won't have time to talk about it today. But just like you said, fast food, like porn is fast food. I mean, look at the obesity epidemic. Half the world's obese. You think they're not trying to override their primal brain on this one? Of course they're trying to override it, but they can't. So we're human beings. So it doesn't mean that humans, like relationship sex, has to get so crazy. It just means a little bit, now and again, balanced with making love, which is a whole different thing we could talk about. People don't know how to make love. That really should be a topic that we discuss. But a little bit of this primal stuff is going to make AI less appealing. And it's going to be part of the glue that keeps couples together. I promise you.
1: Okay. I'm hearing you. You're worried about tech and you're worried about politeness preventing people from doing what they want with each other and then just interacting with technology that doesn't care about politeness, political correctness. The fantasy can be whatever, dark, twisted, strange. You never have to talk to a person about it. You never have to just go for it. Another kind of risk and reward. Is this kind of your concern?
0: Yeah, it's my concern. So right now, even just like what I tend to call old-fashioned porn, because it's been around for 2 decades now.
1: We're talking about the magazines that we used to have in the 90s? Like,
0: no, not even that. I don't even call that porn anymore. But you know, just the typical porn that people go on, you know, on their computer, that's so popular that a recent survey by Kinsey found that in the top frequented websites in the United States, porn is 3 of the top 11.
1: Well, that doesn't surprise me at all.
0: Okay. Well, it did. It surprised me as a sex therapist. But the point is, people love it. We've got to bring some of it in some kind of comfortable way to couples, or it's all going out. It's not going to be good.
1: I'm reasonably sure if you look at the history of the technology of the internet, like how can we deliver so many files so quickly? How can we deliver videos using the internet bandwidth we have? Like, you know, the real core infrastructure of the internet was really pushed forward by the adult entertainment industry. Like, I understand that the internet, we're able to have video conferences today because the underlying technology was developed by software people working for adult entertainment companies. So the fact that the internet got built out because of this stuff is why it doesn't surprise me that it's so popular.
0: So we can't ignore that. We're humans, we're primates, we are animals. That's what we are. So It's sort of like we cannot tell the body what to want. It makes its own decisions. What I tell my clients is, like, if I'm going out to dinner tonight and I see the dessert menu, I tell you what my body's going to want is like a flourless chocolate cake, period.
1: Banana pudding.
0: That's it. Now, I might choose fruit or I might not have dessert, but I will never convince my body to prefer fruit over that cake. It'll never happen. And sex is like that.
1: Well, maybe we'll talk about GLP-1 drugs at a later time, because you can tell your body not to go for the cake, but whatever. That's totally out of scope.
0: Yeah.
1: The last thing I want to bring up, it was a study you showed me. It was about, like, you know, bondage. But the real takeaway you were telling me at the break is that our bodies respond positively in the bedroom to, like, tension. Mm-hmm. Can you say more about that?
0: So again, our sexual proclivities have been adapted over hundreds of thousands of years. So that part of our primal brain responds to it. And so we get rewards for tension within our brain. If we're turned on, you've got to remember that people have to be excited for this to work. But we have this sort of ancient biology that rewards that sort of dominance is a big word. I hate using it because it gets associated with BDSM, and that's really not what I'm talking about here. But our biology rewards this kind of tension.
1: Well, Marianne Brandon is co-host of the Sex Doctors podcast. That's available wherever podcasts are streamed. She's a clinical psychologist who specializes in sex therapy. Marianne, it is always such a joy having you on the show. Thanks for being here.
0: My pleasure, David.
1: Coming up next, Viagra was designed for one very specific job, but now researchers think it may interfere with cancer's ability to spread. Yes, Viagra to treat cancer.
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0: David Cooper.
1: That little blue pill, Viagra. If you need the drug, it's basically a miracle. But it may have a surprising new trick up its sleeve, and it has nothing to do with what happens in the bedroom. Researchers have discovered a potential connection between this drug, cholesterol, and cancer that could make you look at this drug in a whole new way. I am here with Dr. Ayelet Erez, a life sciences professor at the Weizmann Institute of Science, who's done this research. Ayelet, welcome to the show.
2: Thank you for having me.
1: It's always interesting to me when existing drugs that have been approved and studied for one use, all of a sudden researchers discover there may be other benefits to it. How do you discover something like this? Is it by accident, or is it something that you seek to investigate in the first place?
2: So actually, we were asking a different question. We were trying to find genes that if we inhibit their function, they would inhibit cancer progression. And we came up with several genes, and we chose PDE5A because we knew it has a drug, which is Viagra, that inhibits it. But the importance for us was that there was a very high safety profile known for Viagra. So we assumed that if we find that it is indeed beneficial, we could translate it relatively rapidly to human benefit.
1: So tell me about this gene stuff and Viagra. This link was known and understood, and so you sort of chose it as a candidate, or how did it work?
2: So it wasn't known, and actually this is what made it interesting, because Viagra is known for its effect in dilating blood vessels. But what we found, that the molecule that actually Viagra increases and relates to this gene actually competes with cholesterol on a transporter. So if this molecule levels are increased because we use Viagra, cholesterol cannot be used by the cancer cell. And this is important because the cancer cell uses cholesterol for energy, for migrating, for building membranes. And so it was very significant when we inhibited cholesterol levels.
1: I guess my question is, how did you know Viagra would do this? I mean, we know what Viagra does if you're, you know, an older gentleman struggling in the bedroom, but how do we know it'll do this to cholesterol?
2: So we didn't know. And I'm summarizing 5 years of hard work by my
1: in 30 seconds. I this is the problem sometimes about talking about your research, but how do you find that link?
2: So we do lots of assays first on cancer cells that are grown in a tissue culture. Then we test it in mice. Then we went to human biopsies from breast cancers and from other cancers. And then eventually at the Weizmann Institute, we have a digital database of 5 million people that have been followed for 20 years. And so we looked at the health records of these patients that were analyzed for us by the Clalit healthcare system. It's like the big brother is watching us, but we know everything about everyone in terms of the medical records. And then we looked at patients diagnosed with cancer, taking Viagra or not taking Viagra. And we found that those that were taking Viagra survived much longer than those with the same cancer, same BMI, same age, same stage of the cancer. So that's where, how we show that it Viagra also associate with improving life length in cancer patients.
1: What you're saying is remarkable. How strong is the link? How much could someone's life be extended? And how far along are we in the research? Are these just early results? Or is this something you would start recommending to patients today? Because we already know the medication for most people is generally safe.
2: So actually, that's part of the reason I'm always happy to be interviewed about this, because I want to reach the patients. As I said, Viagra's safety is very high. The patent expired, and the good thing is that it's relatively cheap. But the problem is that no drug company would fund medical clinical research. So I want to do a clinical research, especially on women with triple negative breast cancer, that we showed in mice that Viagra is very beneficial, but we don't have data on human because women don't take Viagra. So I'm very much interested in doing a clinical trial. The problem is that because the patent expired and because anybody can get it, I can't do it. So I'm very happy to reach patients through you.
1: Interesting, interesting. So in an ideal world, you would do a study with women who unfortunately have breast cancer at the stage. You would give them Viagra, see what happens. Is it safe for women to take generally? It's just there's no, you know, stated use because women don't typically get erectile dysfunction.
2: No, but women take it for high pulmonary hypertension.
1: Okay.
2: So there are women that take Viagra for another indication. So we know it's safe. We know it's cheap. And we know that it's very significantly beneficial, at least in mice with breast cancer.
1: What types of cancer and at what stage do you think this shows promise for?
2: So we looked at the cancers for which we had enough patients, which means mainly male cancer. So we looked at prostate cancer, and we also looked at lung cancer, colon cancer. Every cancer we looked at for which we had enough patients, we saw an enormous effect. And what was interesting was that there was a synergistic effect with statins. And statins are used for people with high cholesterol. And many people with morbid obesity take both drugs. So if you have morbid obesity and you take statins and you need to take Viagra, at least I can tell you that your cancer will not spread as quickly as those who don't.
1: So what would you recommend to people hearing about your research for the first time, to talk to their doctors and also ask that their doctors read your studies, because this is relatively safe? And it just seems like if the results are this good, this should be such an obvious toolkit that doctors, oncologists should be adding to what they do.
2: So, you know, the Viagra is like the most sold drug on the black market without prescription. Because some people are ashamed to ask their doctors for prescription. And even though we know that those who, in the medical record, it doesn't say that they used Viagra, some of them used Viagra, still the effect was so significant that it's safe to say that they can, you know, to recommend Viagra for people. But the right way to do it is always through a clinical trial. I wish I could do it. I just had several Zooms with big hospitals in the US, in Canada. I really want to push it forward, but the problem is that no one would fund research for a drug that has no patent.
1: Interesting. I wonder if you could market it under a different name. Like there's this antidepressant here, and I'm sure it's used in where you're at as well. And in Canada, it's called bupropion. And for when it's used to treat depression, I think it's called Wellbutrin. When it's used to treat smoking cessation, it's called Zyban. I wonder if you could just rebrand the chemical.
2: So since the patent expired a long time ago, there are several generic drugs that are not Viagra, but inhibit the same target. And we tested them and they showed the same benefit.
1: Yeah.
2: So actually this can be done that's part of the reason that you can't.
1: This is interesting. I mean, this is the real stuff that researchers and doctors and people doing this work struggle with.
2: Because you want to reach the patients, you want them. And then, you know, when they email me, and I get so many emails on this paper, I'm happy, you know, I take the time, I answer each one of them, and I say, on my point of view, you have nothing to lose. The side effect is known.
1: What do you want people to take away from hearing this interview, Ayelet?
2: That sometimes we can't do clinical trials, but if we know that a drug is safe, and we know that it's cheap, and we know that it has no harsh side effects, it's up to the patient to decide. And most importantly, what you use, what you eat, the drugs you take can affect your cancer. So it's always important to look at the whole patient and not just the cancer.
1: This has been a fascinating chat, Ayelet. Thank you for doing the show.
2: Thank you for inviting me.
1: That's a wrap on our show. Thanks for tuning in. If you want to hear the Last Show whenever you like, on the go, subscribe to our podcast. 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
15: From the National Newsroom of the Canadian Press, I'm Don Mitchell. Residents in flood-affected districts in Nepal are being urged to stay alert as authorities warn of the potential for more fresh flooding. Water levels are rising in the Bodakoshe River, which flows from Tibet into central Nepal. Flood warnings were sent to phones today as rescue crews worked to clear a major highway. Wednesday's catastrophic floods killed at least 760 people and left more than 3,000 missing in both Nepal and Tibet. In an update yesterday, Foreign Affairs Minister Anita Anand revealed one of 32 Canadian citizens and permanent residents missing in the region has been found safely. It brings the total number of Canadians whose whereabouts have not been confirmed to 31, although Anand admitted that total could fluctuate in the coming days. Many of the missing were believed to have been on a pilgrimage to Mount Kailash in Tibet, a sacred site for Hindus, Buddhists, and others. Elsewhere, Premier Daniel Smith is set to speak in Calgary today at an Alberta Day event ahead of the province's birthday on Tuesday. The rally acknowledged reaching the day the district became a Canadian province on September 1st, 1905. Smith's speech at Calgary's Heritage Park comes a day after Alberta separatists converged outside the legislature in Edmonton, many saying Alberta would be better off not being a part of Canada. The premier has called for a vote October 19th. It will ask Albertans whether the province should remain in Canada or hold a second binding referendum on leaving. Meanwhile, voters are set to head to the polls in three federal by-elections across Canada tomorrow. Two ridings, one in BC and the other in Ontario, are considered fairly safe Liberal seats, both of which were vacated by former cabinet ministers. The Liberal seats in North Vancouver Capilano and Ontario's Beaches York were vacated by Jonathan Wilkinson and Nate Erskine-Smith, respectively. Quebec's Chicoutimi-Lafjord opened up when Conservative MP Richard Martel was approached by Prime Minister Mark Carney, who nominated him for a seat in the Senate. The chair of an expert panel on immigration is suggesting Ottawa needs to do more with its policies around temporary residents.
16: Prime Minister Mark Carney made the claim last month as he acknowledged that immigration levels had been too high. But Parisa Mububi from the C.D. Howe Institute's Immigration Targets Council says before it can make that claim, the government needs to further cut down the number of temporary residents in the country and keep better track of when temporary residents leave Canada. The Immigration Department has pledged to work with the Canada Border Services Agency to do a better job tracking exits. Jason White, The Canadian Press.
15: And finally, Iceland's voters have rejected a referendum to start negotiations to join the European Union. National broadcaster RUV said opponents defeated the measure by a margin of 52.8% to 47.2%. The result means the issue has been put to rest for a second time in about a decade after the Eurosceptic government ended EU talks. The referendum was held amid concerns over U.S. President Donald Trump's threats towards Greenland, prompting some voters to consider European solidarity. This is The Canadian Press. In sports, the Toronto Blue Jays will send veteran righty Max Scherzer to the mound as they seek a sweep in a three-game weekend series with the Seattle Mariners. The Jays are 1.5 games back of the third AL wildcard spot. Lefty Logan Gilbert is scheduled to start for the Mariners, who have lost three in a row. In the CFL, the Ottawa Redblacks will try again to win their first game of the season when they face the BC Lions in the only game today. The Redblacks have lost all 10 of their games this season. The 5-5 Lions have won four straight and are 2 points behind the third-place Winnipeg Blue Bombers in the West Division. And Denis Shapovalov of Richmond Hill, Ontario, will play on day one of the U.S. Open. He'll face Miromir Kecmanovic of Serbia in the first round of men's singles. Leila Fernandez of Laval, Quebec, will face Shui Zhang of China in the first round of women's singles, while third seed Felix Auger-Aliassime of Montreal will play Rinki Hijikata of Australia tomorrow. From the Canadian Press, I'm Don Mitchell.
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18: What is the longest walk you've ever embarked on? Maybe 20 kilometers? Have you ever walked across your city? Let me go a step further, pun intended. Have you ever walked not just to the next town, but the next province? I have. In July 2024, I walked across the Alexander Bridge from Ottawa, Ontario to Gatineau, Quebec. It was only half a kilometer, but it counts. But how many have journeyed across the entire country on foot or other methods other than a vehicle or plane? We know of Rick Hansen and Terry Fox, but before them, there were five individuals who started walking in an impromptu race that gripped the nation. I'm Craig Baird. This is Canadian History X, and today we are wearing out our shoes as we learn about the Halifax Herald Coast to Coast Race of 1921. Before we take a step, see what I did there? Let's get one thing straight. Canada is a big country. From Halifax to Vancouver, it's about 4,200 kilometers. South America is closer to Africa. North America is closer to Europe, and Australia is closer to Antarctica than Halifax is to Victoria. You could walk from Portugal's Atlantic coast to Moscow and still have a few hundred kilometers to spare. So yeah, Canada is big, and walking across it is no easy feat. Beresford Greathead, also known as Greathead, was one of the first people in post-Confederation Canada to do it. In 1895, two clubs in Vancouver sponsored a walk around the world. The winner would receive $50,000, a small fortune at the time. The only stipulation was that the journey had to be completed within 5 years. And many came forward, but Greatheed was selected. He was a good choice. He was 39 years old, 6 foot tall, and weighed a solid 260 pounds. He could speak 4 languages and was in excellent shape. He set off across Canada with no money, just the clothes on his back, a satchel with a notebook, and a rifle with some ammunition. That was it. As soon as he set off, he averaged 35 kilometers a day, and it would take him an entire year to walk from Vancouver to Halifax. To survive in unpopulated areas, he hunted using his rifle, and when he had to, he just slept on the bare ground. Once he reached Halifax, he was off to Europe to continue his walk around the world. And sadly, he walks out of our story. He did return to Canada and claimed he did the full walk, including being arrested in China and going through 19 pairs of boots. I don't know if he ever got the $50,000, though. For our next cross-country walk, though, we have to fast forward 2 decades. In 1921, Canada was still recovering from the First World War. It had been 4 years since the guns had fallen silent and the soldiers returned home. But then the Spanish flu hit, killing 50,000 Canadians. Almost every family was impacted by either war or illness or both. Halifax itself was still recovering from the worst event in its history when a 2.9 kiloton explosion in Halifax Harbor left 2,000 dead and 9,000 injured. You can learn more about that in my episode about the Halifax explosion from early 2024. So Canada in 1921 was looking for something inspirational and uplifting, and also a bit of a distraction. Enter Charles Berkman and Sid Carr. Charles Berkman was 20 years old. In early January 1921, he had just lost his job at the shipyards in Halifax. He had worked there for a year because during the war the shipyards were booming, but after the war ended, the business dried up. Like Berkman, Sid Carr was also young and unemployed, and with no prospects in Halifax, they decided to look for work elsewhere. We don't know who suggested Vancouver, but as a result, both men decided to walk there to try their luck in the booming economy of the Pacific Coast. To make money, they would sell postcards featuring photographs of their travels at 10 cents each. The Halifax Herald, looking for stories to brighten up the doom and gloom of the early 1920s recession, jumped on board at that suggestion of regular dispatches from their adventure. On January 15, 1921, the Halifax Herald announced Berkman and Carr were going to walk across the country. While they wanted to walk faster than Greatheed did 20 years earlier, they were in no hurry and planned to take 7 months to make the journey, averaging 28 kilometers per day. Winter would be a challenge, slowing them down to no more than 21 kilometers per day, but they can make up time through the flat prairies. Since no road existed across the country, their plan was to walk mostly along the Canadian rail system with a brief foray into Maine in the United States. On January 17, 1921, the two men were given a letter by John Parker, mayor of Halifax, to be hand-delivered to Robert Gale, mayor of Vancouver, and then they departed from Halifax City Hall, heading west as a large crowd cheered them on. An unnamed admirer begged to join them, but they refused. This walk was just for the two of them, and eventually the wannabe interloper faded away and sat down on a stone to wave goodbye. As the men completed the first 21 kilometers to Windsor Junction, they heard cries of "Here they come!" from a crowd ready to greet them. That night, they were treated to dinner and given a spare bed to sleep in from a family who requested to be anonymous in their dispatches back to Halifax. 2.5 days later, the two friends reached their first 100-kilometer milestone as they walked into Truro, Nova Scotia. Berkman and Carr were given free meals and a room at a hotel. The Stanfield Underwear Company also provided the men with a pair of long johns. This proved to be very fortunate and timely because, as they set off the next day, the temperature hovered at around minus 12 degrees Celsius with heavy snow. They were undeterred. Things were going well, and for the next 5 days and 157 kilometers, the men continued their journey west. But then, on January 22nd, they received the news that would change everything. Their walk was about to become a race. Because of their dispatches, people in Halifax were transfixed by Berkman and Carr's efforts, especially Jack and Clifford Behan, a father and son team who, like Berkman and Carr, were unemployed. Both had served in the First World War, where Jack rose to the rank of sergeant and his son Clifford was wounded 3 times. Father and son thought if those other guys could walk across the country, surely they could too. So Jack Behan went to the Dartmouth Commercial Club to ask for help, and wanting to outdo their rivals across the bay, the organization gave the pair boots and a backpack for their journey. Next, they went to I.W. Vidito, the mayor of Dartmouth, who provided them with a letter for their journey. With everything in place, the father and son team went to the Halifax Herald and told them they were going to make the same journey as the other 2 men, but they would do it faster. For the newspaper, this was perfect. Everyone was interested in the walk by Berkman and Carr, but with these 2, it would be a race, Jack Behan said. We're out to overtake Berkman and Carr, and I'm convinced we will do so before they reach Montreal. When Berkman heard about the father and son team from Dartmouth, he said, well, you can tell the people back in them that no one will overtake us between Amherst and Vancouver unless we break a leg. On January 25th, Jack and Clifford Behan walked out of the Dartmouth City Hall, ready to overtake Berkman and Carr, who were 137 kilometers north in Amherst. Berkman and Carr knew they had to speed up, and on that day they walked 43 kilometers despite a snowstorm as they entered Moncton. The father and son team were 8 days behind them, but they were making fewer stops and after only 2 days had gained a few kilometers on the front runners. But all of this was a bit too much for Carr. He wanted a simple walk, and when it became a race, the fun was gone. He later stated that it saps his joy for the walk. Berkman and Carr made it to Moncton, relaxed in the city, and only added a few kilometers that day. But by now, they were getting on each other's nerves. Berkman wanted to stay ahead of the Behans, but Carr just wanted to walk. He wasn't interested in the competition. Meanwhile, the Behans were 180 kilometers behind them, and they were having the time of their lives. Jack Behan said, this hiking is great fun. I had no idea the kind of stuff that boy of mine is made of. And just when things seemed like they couldn't get any more interesting, they did, when a third team entered the race. The walk across Canada was just getting started. What started with 2 men had expanded to 4 before one decided they didn't want to continue. But 2 more individuals were about to join the race. And when we come back, we're going to learn about Jenny and Frank, the Dills.
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2: Walking across Canada is no easy task, but many people have done it since these five brave souls did it in 1921. Depending when you walk, you will deal with heat, snow, rain, and wind. It can be difficult, but it's a great way to see the country. You take it slow and appreciate every hill and every valley that the country has to offer. Now, when we continue our look at the story of the 1921 walking race, we will see the addition of a married couple to the competitors. On the same day that Jack Behan boasted about how well things were going, Frank and Jenny Dill walked into the Halifax Herald's office and announced that they were going to join the race. The Halifax Herald readily agreed to publish their reports from the road. Frank and Jenny Dill were a husband and wife team from Dartmouth that had been married since 1919. While Frank was a gifted runner in his youth in Windsor, Nova Scotia, he would have never joined the race if not for Jenny. Born to a fishing family, she spent her youth hunting, camping, and enjoying the outdoors. She was also a good hockey player and was called the fastest skater in the Maritimes. After reading the reports from the road, Jenny decided that if those guys could do the cross-country walk, she could as well. As the song from Annie Get Your Gun goes, anything you can do, I can do better. I can do anything better than you. So Jenny was sure she could walk across the country and do it faster than all of them. Frank may have not been completely on board with the adventure, but he loved his wife, and he knew that once she put her mind to something, well, there was little stopping her. Jenny said, "It was I who suggested the trip. We have both worked hard since we were married, and now we're going to see the world. We have no home ties, not a chick nor a child." Frank's mother would be cheering them on from home, and he made sure to call her on a regular basis. While the Dills prepared, the leading team of Berkman and Carr crumbled. On January 28th, Carr announced he was no longer happy. He said, "I won't be forced into racing anyone across Canada." Carr hopped on a train and returned to Halifax while Berkman continued alone. By month's end, Charles Berkman had covered 479 kilometers while the Behans walked 254. They were still well behind, but they'd been able to narrow the gap by 37 kilometers. On February 1st, 2 weeks after Berkman and Carr, and nearly a week after Jack and Clifford Behan entered the race, the Dills walked out of Halifax on their journey west. 2,000 people gathered outside the Halifax Herald office to cheer them on. They were slowed down by heavy snow, but gained speed in an effort to catch the three men in front of them. The Dills were the fan favorites thanks to Jenny, who never wasted an opportunity to state that anything a man could do, a woman could do just as well. Women came out in droves, and when they entered Truro, 1,200 people were waiting for them, and they sold 220 postcards. And like the other walkers, the Dills also received long underwear from Stanfield. That same day, Berkman walked into Maine after completing a hard 32 kilometers in heavy snow. Despite the good pace, the Behans gained another 9 kilometers on him. Maine would be the only time the racers entered the United States because it was easier to cross through northern Maine to get to Quebec than go north through New Brunswick to walk along the coast until a railroad bridge could be found. Meanwhile, the Dills were doing their best to make up time, but throngs of admirers were slowing them down. At one small town, people stopped them to give them gifts and food. Frank was also becoming a sex symbol, and when the couple passed Mount Allison University in Sackville, New Brunswick, a large crowd of young women ran out to greet Frank. Jenny wrote, "I hope we don't pass any more girl college towns on this hike." Some questioned whether a woman would be able to walk as far as a man. Jenny wrote, "Tomorrow we will at least go as far as Moncton, 20 miles away, and perhaps if Frank can stand it, I'll take him further." Jenny, it seemed, was racing against men and sexism. Meanwhile, Berkman was not only racing, but gaining popularity as well. He became the lone hiker, and many sided with him after his partner abandoned him. In Danforth, Maine, a local pastor ushered his congregation out of the church as Berkman passed by and urged them to buy postcards from him to help him in his journey. The Halifax Herald wrote, "The fact he

0: is plugged along alone as one in a legion of friends. Some worried about his safety in the coming wilds of northern Ontario, and he received advice to carry a gun so he could shoot any wolves that tried to attack him. And just as Berkman crossed into Quebec on February 9th, the Behans walked into Maine. Berkman averaged 34.6 kilometers a day, while the Behans were at 37 kilometers and gaining. The Dill, still hounded by fans and crowds, only managed 28 kilometers a day. There was no chance the Behans would catch Berkman before he reached Montreal now, though. He reached Sherbrooke, Quebec on February 15th, having walked over 1,000 kilometers, and was quickly closing in on Montreal, while the Behans were still a bit behind him. He wrote, "I laugh when I think of the boast Jack Behan made about catching me before I joined Montreal. Already I can smell old Craig Street and hear the feet of the French girl skipping along St. Lawrence, Maine." While Berkman was in Quebec, the Behans were still in Maine, and the Dills were just entering St. John, New Brunswick. As they approached, a police officer thought they were vagrants. He walked up to them, put his hand on Jenny's shoulder, stating, "This one can come with me." Frank responded that it was his wife, and when Jenny turned around, the police officer immediately recognized her from the newspaper. He then escorted the couple into St. John, where 1,000 people were waiting for them. A Canadian National Railroad engineer even wrote a song about her. It goes, "And if your Frank gets weary and talks of turning back, give him a dose of Neveline or a bottle of Taniac. Paint his spine with iodine, put hemlock oil on too, but keep on going, Jenny, whatever else you do." Meanwhile, at the head of the race, Berkman reached Montreal a month and 2 days after leaving Halifax on February 19th, and by now he had gone through 16 pairs of boots while trying to find a pair that fit him well. All the boots he wore had given him blisters, which he also blamed on his socks. Optimistic, he said, "The worst part was over." He was wrong. As Berkman entered Montreal, he was greeted as a conquering hero. The Montreal Herald wrote, "As with head thrown back and chest out, he marched through the streets. He was a notable figure. Youth and energy vibrated from him." That night, he was given a room at the ritzy Windsor Hotel, and he danced the night with his admirers. Like Frank Dill, he was becoming a sex symbol, and in Montreal, he received a stack of letters from admirers in Halifax. As Berkman danced and fueled a future hangover that would cost him a day of walking, the Behans walked into Sherbrooke, Quebec, and 156 kilometers east, the Dills reached Maine. In Maine, Frank and Jenny were forced to walk through waist-deep snow, and it was also so cold that while sleeping in a comforter, frost formed on top of them. In another incident, while walking on the tracks on a downhill section, they had to jump off to avoid a train that suddenly appeared behind them. They averaged 25 kilometers a day in New Brunswick, but were only making 17 to 20 kilometers a day in Maine. After Berkman recovered from his epic hangover, he began the 200-kilometer walk west to Ottawa. He hoped to take a shortcut and gain a day, but lost his way, allowing the Behans to catch up just a little bit more. Now, they were only 4 days behind him. When they reached Montreal, they were given cigars and new boots, but unlike Berkman, did not spend much time there. They had Berkman in their sights, and they could taste the lead. Berkman reached Ottawa and spent a full day greeting dignitaries. Prime Minister Arthur Meehan signed his logbook. He also met F.B. McCurdy, the Minister of Public Works, who was from Halifax, and the two played a game of pool. Ottawa would be a high point for Berkman because his time as leader was shortly coming to a close, as the other teams were fast approaching. Like George Costanza, the Behans liked making good time. On February 28th, they walked 56 kilometers in 1 day, more than double what Berkman walked that same day. Jack Behan wrote, "We know we are closing the gap on Berkman and can almost hear him pant as he leads us in the race." By the end of February, Berkman had covered 1,490 kilometers in 42 days, the Behans had 1,382 kilometers in 34 days, and the Dills had 928 kilometers in 27 days. Hoping to stay ahead, Berkman hoped to walk 85 kilometers in 1 day to Pembroke, Ontario. His feet were filled with blisters, and he instead walked 51 kilometers to Chalk River. When people told him the Behans were catching up, he said he was going to hold the lead. Walking into northern Ontario and afraid of being attacked by a pack of wolves, Berkman bought a gun and then lost an entire day in North Bay while waiting for it to be repaired, while he was also buying, yet again, new boots. The Dills, meanwhile, walked into Montreal, where they celebrated their second wedding anniversary on March 10th. They didn't rest on their laurels and instead walked straight through. Far ahead of them, the Behans were now only one day behind Berkman. In Halifax, a man put down a $1,000 bet that the Behans would finally overtake Berkman by March 12th. That would be about $16,000 today and was no small bet at the time either. Will that individual in Halifax win the bet that the Behans would overtake Berkman? Coming up, we'll find out if that will be the case. And if you enjoy stories like this, be sure to subscribe to my podcast, Canadian History X, and that's EHX, where I have over 600 episodes about Canada's history.
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0: Things are heating up as the Behans approach Berkman in the great race across Canada. What started as two men walking from Halifax to Vancouver had turned into a walking race that gripped the nation. Everywhere the five competitors went, they were greeted with enthusiasm by huge crowds. They were doing something that had really, for the most part, never been done to this point in Canada. Charlie Berkman was trying to maintain his lead. The Behans were biting at his heels, and the Dills were gaining ground. Things are going to get interesting, so let's return to the story. On March 12th, Berkman decided it was more important to visit old friends in Sudbury, which cost him half a day, as the Behans closed in. But that man in Halifax, he lost his bet. Because after his visit with friends, Berkman reached Chelmsford that night and asked a telegraph operator to wire back to Azilda, the station between Sudbury and Chelmsford, to see if the Behans were staying the night. The Behans told the telegraph operator they were going to stop in Azilda for the night, and Berkman remained in Chelmsford and then went to sleep with the competition, well, at least believing they were safely behind him. What he didn't know was that the Behans had lied and were walking through the night. They reached the community and slept in the hotel in the room directly next to Berkman. The owner of the hotel woke Berkman at 2 a.m. to tell him his competition was literally sleeping next door. Berkman got up quickly and went out into the darkness to continue his walk. The Behans left their room in hot pursuit. At dawn, 8 kilometers away from Larchwood, the Behans caught up to him. The men exchanged greetings and congratulated each other on the race so far. They walked off together in the growing morning light and for the rest of the day until they reached Cartier. The Behans and Berkman appeared to be happy, and then 550 kilometers east, the Dills reached Ottawa that same day, also happy to have crossed into Ontario. The Dills met with Prime Minister Arthur Meehan and opposition leader William Lyon Mackenzie King. Jenny called the walk into Ottawa the best day of the race so far. Now walking together, the Behans and Berkman traded the lead, and for several days they were even until Berkman pulled ahead on March 18th by fooling the Behans like a week earlier. The Behans expected that Berkman was going to sleep at Woman River, Ontario because it was late. Instead, he kept walking and slept in the camp of a railroad gang. Meanwhile, the Behans asked for directions and were led astray. It cost them 2 days and allowed Berkman to extend his lead. The Behans were furious and believed that Berkman was behind the ruse. A few hundred kilometers behind them, Jenny and Frank Dill made their way through northern Ontario when a wolf suddenly jumped out in front of them. Before Frank could even react, Jenny pulled out a revolver and killed the wolf with one shot. She wrote, "I was by no means excited." Jenny was instead stone cold and still behind the Behans, who finally caught Berkman in White River. Berkman had refused to wire the Halifax Herald so he could keep his whereabouts secret. 2 days later, Berkman attempted to fool the Behans again by slipping into the night as he walked in a minus 25 degrees Celsius weather. But he heard Jack Behan behind him. They were not going to be fooled again. The next day, the Behans left before Berkman and arrived first at Lake Superior. And while at a watering station on its shores, a train pulled up and out walked the 9th Duke of Devonshire, Victor Christensen William Cavendish, the Governor General of Canada. He signed their logbook and gave them a silver basket full of fruit. He then left on a train, and the duo continued on. Meanwhile, Berkman continued to withhold updates, believing telegraph operators were leaking information to the Behans. Berkman said, "Jack Behan is pretty chummy with some of the folks up this way. I know that every day he arrived at a telegraph office, he would try and locate me." On March 31st, a terrible blizzard enveloped them, and the Behans were advised not to continue, but they heard a rumor that Berkman had passed them. This was not true, but they had no way of knowing it. The father and son walked out into the storm and covered 25 kilometers. At one point, they crawled across a long trestle 18 kilometers above the ground as wind and snow swirled around them. The Behans had no idea where Berkman was and had expected to pass him during the day. In fact, no one knew where Berkman was. It appeared to have simply vanished. On April 1st, the Dills had one of their best days as they covered 56 kilometers. But at Mark 45, Frank Dill began to falter as Jenny pushed him to complete the final 11 kilometers that day. The next day, the Behans walked into Cavers, Ontario, on the north shore of Lake Superior, to pick up mail at the post office. As they looked through their mail, Berkman walked in and slapped them on the back. He had covered an incredible 62 kilometers to catch them. And for the next few days, the men walked together and were happy to have company, as wolves seemed to always be on their heels. One night, while in an empty cabin, they heard wolves howling outside the door. On April 6th, the trio entered Port Arthur, now known as Thunder Bay, where hundreds of people were at the train station to greet Berkman, their hometown hero. His parents were also on hand. It had been a long time since Berkman had seen his family, and he decided at that moment there were more important things in life than winning a race. Berkman spent 2 days with his parents, while the Behans took the lead for good. He said, "I promised them that at home, and I shall keep my promise. I had hoped, though, when I made that promise, to have at least 7 or 8 days on the Behans, and since I have not, there is no use to cry over spilt milk." While the Behans and Berkman marched from Lake Superior, the Dills were approaching the Great Lake and Woman River, Ontario. Throughout the previous few weeks, Jenny Dill had written in her dispatches about her admiration for Charles Berkman. She wrote, "We are hoping that Charlie wins. We only wish we had as many friends along the route as this boy has." Berkman and Jenny Dill also began to exchange letters along the way, and Frank Dill became jealous. Jenny wrote, "The other day I got a letter from Charlie Berkman, and then today I got another one. I told Frank he was silly, but he said it looks fishy to him." When asked about a possible growing romance between the two walking rivals, Berkman shot things down immediately, stating, "He need have no fear of me. I did write twice to encourage her along, as I think she is the pluckiest woman in Canada. However, I am not waiting for any woman." After the two-day race, Berkman left his hometown as the Behans reached Savannah, Ontario, the halfway point of the race. They were 2,978 kilometers from Halifax, and Berkman again went silent, as many believed he was making up ground by taking shortcuts in an area he knew well. In truth, he had fallen on a slippery rail and injured his hip. It took him 8 days to make the 247-kilometer journey to Ignace, Ontario from Port Arthur. During that stretch, he still somehow covered 30 kilometers a day. Sadly, the same distance was covered by the Behans in half the time. Meanwhile, the Dills reached Kevers on April 13th, where they lost time getting their boots repaired, and while they waited, they were entertained at a party until it was time to leave. As they walked towards Gurney, 17 kilometers away, a group of women motored on ahead and cooked a meal outdoors for the Dills to enjoy when they arrived. 3 days later, the Dills reached Port Arthur, where they realized they were closing the gap on Berkman. In the lead, the Behans reached Winnipeg, 4 days later, where they put their feet in the Red River and relaxed while Berkman reached Kenora, Ontario, and was now 208 kilometers behind the father and son team. Berkman was also injured, and the joy had left him as he had little chance of catching the Behans now. His morale was low, and the Halifax Herald reports became even more sporadic, as he didn't want anyone to know just how far behind he had fallen. The Behans spent 2 days in Winnipeg visiting with army friends, as Berkman remained at least a week behind as he entered Kenora, and the Dills on his heels only 137 kilometers behind him in Dryden, Ontario. Jenny Dill wrote, "It is the Behans we're trying to catch. I feel sorry for Berkman, who has been traveling in hard luck of late." At the beginning of May, the weather warmed and the snowstorms of Ontario were long gone. All three teams would enjoy the flat land of the prairies and would make excellent time. Berkman, though, was still plagued by blisters on his feet and his pace slowed as the Dills sped up. On May 9th, the Dills reached Whitewood, Manitoba, where a telephone operator told them they were only 32 kilometers behind Berkman. Rather than try and stay ahead, Berkman sat down and waited for them. His feet were raw from the walking, and for 2 weeks he'd been barely able to walk because of the pain. The Dills passed Berkman on May 10th when they covered 82 kilometers to Indian Head, Saskatchewan. Now ahead of Berkman, the Dills, and specifically Jenny, had the Behans in their sight. So far in our story, the three teams of competitors had left Atlantic Canada, went through Quebec and the great wilderness of the Canadian Shield. Now they were starting to venture into the prairies. Berkman found himself in last place, and the Dills were gaining more ground on the Behans. So who was going to win when it came down to the wire in Vancouver? We will find out when we come back.
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0: My favorite part of this story is Jenny Dill, the only woman competitor. If it was up to her, she likely would have easily won the race. It was Jenny who pushed her husband, Frank. It was Jenny who wanted to win. She's a fascinating individual. All the competitors were coming into the Rocky Mountains, and the going was going to get rough. There's going to be delays, hot weather, and even a visit from the doctor. Meanwhile, in Vancouver, everyone was waiting for the competitors to see who was going to win and be the first to cross the finish line. Would Berkman suddenly surge ahead? Would the Behans maintain their lead? Or would Jenny and Frank surprise everyone by winning the race despite starting later than anyone else? When we come back, we will find out. And again, if you enjoy Canadian history, you can find over 600 episodes about Canada's history on my podcast, Canadian History X. That's EHX, available on all podcast platforms. Okay, let's conclude our story. Knowing that Jenny Dill was going to push hard to catch them, the Behans did their best to stay ahead. When they reached Medicine Hat on May 17th, the Dills were gaining 16 to 20 kilometers per day. 5 days later, on May 22nd, Jenny and Frank were only 99 kilometers from the lead, and Jenny had no intentions of slowing down. She wrote in a dispatch on May 23rd, "Race well in hand. Few will ever know what the struggle meant to me, although I feel fine. Frank will never forgive me for the manner in which I have made him walk. When he wanted rest, I wanted to keep going. And while I do not think that Frank is a quitter, I pride myself with the thought that I've kept him going." But Jenny knew there was trouble ahead as they approached Calgary, because Frank Dill had many friends in the city and he wanted to stay and visit. The Behans walked into Calgary on May 24th and the Dills were only 2 days behind. On May 25th at 7 a.m., the Behans left the city and walked 64 kilometers towards the Rocky Mountains. The next day at 2 a.m., the Dills arrived in Calgary, having covered 83 kilometers. Jenny wrote, "This has been the longest hike we have made. Frank would have been quite willing to stop at the 40-mile mark, but I said, 'No, Frank, I am hungry to win the race.'" Jenny was tired, but knew the race would soon be over and she could rest in Halifax. Until then, she would press on even if it meant dragging Frank along with her. And while she was able to keep Frank from stopping in Calgary for long, the couple lost half a day and only walked 16 kilometers. And Jenny was not pleased. She wrote, "I told him not to stay more than 10 minutes and he stayed almost that many hours, and we practically lost the entire day." As Frank lived it up with his friends, the Behan walked into Banff, having suffered from nosebleeds the entire day due to the altitude. The Dills walked into Banff the next day as the Behan slept 56 kilometers west, outside in Lake Louise. Jenny could taste victory, and there was little Frank could do to stop her. On May 30th, the Behans arrived in Field, British Columbia in the morning, and the Dills arrived in the afternoon. They were gaining on them as Berkman lagged behind, only entering the Rocky Mountains, but appearing to be the happiest he'd been in weeks. No longer trying to win, he could just take his time and enjoy a walk. He sent in a dispatch on May 30th. "Some, I suppose, will criticize me for letting a woman pass me, but few know what I have done since I left Halifax. It has been a hard, long, lonesome grind, and many times I have felt different if I had company, but I decided to stick and stick I will until I reach Vancouver." On June 1st, the Behans were walking towards Revelstoke when Clifford suddenly felt a massive spasm shoot through his back. He told his father to go on without him, and he would take the train. Instead, Jack ran 32 kilometers ahead to Revelstoke, found a bed for his son at the YMCA, and got a doctor who diagnosed him with a cold in the back muscle. Sleeping outside on the platform in Lake Louise caused the back problem, and Clifford recovered after a few hours in bed. To ensure a fair race, Clifford Behan took the midnight train back to Albert Canyon and then walked back to Revelstoke through the dawn of June 2nd, retracing the steps his father had already made. Now nearing the end of the race, the Dills and Behans pushed like never before. They were covering at least 50 kilometers a day to reach Vancouver. On June 4th, the Behans walked without sleep into Kamloops to stay ahead. 4 days later, the Dills had narrowed the gap to just 1 day. Jack Behan wrote in a dispatch, "The trip is wearing us both down." Bergman was also making up time and walked 79 kilometers in 1 day on June 9th to reach Kamloops. After resting for a few hours, he continued on. The Behans were now only 98 kilometers from Vancouver on June 10th, and after resting during the day, they set off in the evening and walked for the next 22 hours straight to reach their destination. The next day at 2:30 p.m., they walked into Vancouver as an immense crowd greeted them. The Behans were the first on June 11th, and the Dills were only 97 kilometers behind them. In her dispatch, Jenny did not congratulate the Behans and blamed the loss on the stopover in Calgary. Berkman stated in his dispatch, "I know I'm beaten in the Great Trans-Canada Hike, but I'm going to finish it out. And believe me, I'll make better time in the home stretch than any of the other hikers." And in that, he was right. He completed the walk from Field to Vancouver, over 500 kilometers in 12 days. That same distance had taken the Behans 14 days and the Dills 16 days. On June 14th at 5:30 p.m., the Dills walked into Vancouver. A few days later, Berkman walked into the city. the great hike across Canada was over. But was there a clear winner? Well, it's hard to tell. The Bee Hens clearly finished first, but then things get a bit murky because the Dills crossed the country the quickest. Their journey took only 134 days, 4 days faster than the Bee Hens and 6 days faster than Berkman. Using this rationale, the Halifax Herald declared that the Dills were the winners. But what happened after the race was done? In Vancouver, the Bee Hens, Dills, and Berkman were honored with a large reception and a group photo was taken to commemorate the event. And even though Jenny Dill was the one who pushed to finish the race faster than anyone else, the Halifax Herald made sure to downplay her accomplishment. It stated, "No one should get this impression from this race that woman is better than man. Nature contradicts that assumption in spite of the exception." Now that the race was over, almost immediately all five vanished from the news. To put it mildly, no one cared about them anymore. All of them spent more than they earned in postcard sales. The Dills had spent at least $500 or $8,500 today and made only a fraction back in sales. Berkman made his way across the country in the hopes he could now walk around the world with his friend, Fred Hebley. But just like before, his walking partner left soon after they started, and Berkman continued on alone. According to Berkman, he had a wager with someone who would pay him $20,000 if he completed the worldwide walk and received a $25,000 signature along that journey. On the way back east, he spoke in various towns about his walk. Berkman never completed that around-the-world walk, though. He married Emily Blackenly in 1925, but she died less than a year later. Berkman died in Chicago in 1968. Meanwhile, Frank Dill only lived a short while and died in late 1928. Jenny Dill eventually remarried. She died in Halifax in 1941. Jack and Clifford Behan moved to the United States and lived long lives. In 1956, Jack Behan said of the race, "We came home broke. Our family's in debt and we couldn't get work. We had to move to the United States to pay our debts." He died soon after. Clifford Behan spent the rest of his life in obscurity. Unfortunately, I was unable to find out when he passed. So what can we take from the story of the five who walked across Canada? They had taken an epic journey and went from obscurity to fame within their first steps towards the West. But when it was done, everyone else moved on, and all the walkers had left were the memories of their journey. Each had their reasons for the walk, and each lived their lives afterwards. But as they walked down the street later in life, those around them never knew what they had done years earlier. The thing is, you never know what others have gone through unless you walk a mile in their shoes. And in the case of the five individuals in this story, they inspired a nation, even for a short while. I hope you enjoyed that episode and our look at the walk across Canada. This show is researched, produced, and written by me, Craig Baird, with the help of Dila Velasquez. 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
17: From the National Newsroom of the Canadian Press, I'm Don Mitchell. Residents and travelers in Nepal are on alert today after authorities warned of new flooding as water levels rise in the Bodakoshe River. Flood warnings were sent to phones early today as rescue crews worked feverishly to find survivors from Wednesday's initial flash flood. ABC's Britt Clanette is in Nepal.
22: Amid the catastrophe, a glimmer of hope. A seven-year-old girl dug out from under the rubble after rescuers heard her cries. As authorities worked desperately to recover more of those still unaccounted for. Among the missing Americans is a group of pilgrims on a spiritual journey to Mount Kailash.
17: Authorities say a combined 800 people have now been killed in the catastrophe in Nepal and Tibet, with more than 3,000 missing. Malaysia is another country that is pledging to bring relief in the form of search and rescue teams and $1 million in aid. Most of the passengers and crew from a capsized ferry off the coast of northern Cyprus have been rescued, according to Turkish media. The catamaran-style boat was traveling from the port of Kyrene to the Turkish port of Tashushu today. The Turkish ambassador to Nicosia revealed there were some casualties, but did not specify how many. The ferry reportedly was carrying 259 passengers and 8 crew members, with several taken to hospital. Closer to home in BC, the Thompson-Nicola Regional District has lifted the last evacuation order related to the out-of-control Ainslie Creek wildfire. The regional district said in a statement that about 248 properties remain on evacuation alert as of yesterday afternoon. It says property owners are free to return, but should use caution and be aware of any hazards in the area. An evacuation order issued by the Spuzzum First Nation remains in place. Premier Doug Ford unveiled a Lake Ontario sign at a park on the shores of the Great Lake yesterday, just 2 days after U.S. President Donald Trump signed an executive order to change its name to Lake America.
28: The words "now and always" feature below the lake's name on the large blue sign at 50 Point Conservation Area in Hamilton. Ford says he wants to send a message to Trump that Canadians are resilient and strong and, quote, "we will never, ever back down from a bully." Ford and Trump traded personal insults in interviews and social media posts over the past week after Canada-U.S. trade talks broke down and the U.S. imposed 50% tariffs on about $28 billion of Canadian goods. The federal government has responded with 15 to 50% tariffs on hundreds of U.S. products set to take effect September 8th. Lisa Laporte, The Canadian Press.
17: And finally, NASA's $4.3 billion Roman Space Telescope is on its way. SpaceX sending the telescope into the cosmos after daybreak via a Falcon Heavy rocket from the Kennedy Space Center. The device is headed toward an observation point about 1.6 million kilometers from the Earth, and it's expected to gaze on hidden parts of the universe. The bus-sized telescope, named after NASA's late first chief astronomer, Nancy Grace Roman. It will take more than 3 months to reach its destination. This is the Canadian Press. In sports, the Toronto Blue Jays will send veteran righty Max Scherzer to the mound as they seek a sweep in a three-game weekend series with the Seattle Mariners. The Jays are 1.5 games back of the third AL wildcard spot. Lefty Logan Gilbert is scheduled to start for the Mariners, who have lost three in a row. In the CFL, the Ottawa Redblacks will try again to win their first game of the season when they face the BC Lions in the only game today. The Redblacks have lost all 10 of their games this season. The 5-5 Lions have won four straight and are 2 points behind the third-place Winnipeg Blue Bombers in the West Division. And Denis Shapovalov of Richmond Hill, Ontario, will play on day one of the U.S. Open. He'll face Miromir Kitsmanovic of Serbia in the first round of men's singles. Leila Fernandez of Laval, Quebec, will face Shui Zhang of China in the first round of women's singles, while third seed Felix Auger-Aliassime of Montreal will play Rinki Hijikata of Australia tomorrow. From the Canadian Press, I'm Don Mitchell. We'll be right back.

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1: Welcome back to Weekends, heard across the Chorus Radio Network. Well, it has been a remarkable summer for monarch butterflies on the prairies, with reports of unusually large numbers of caterpillars and chrysalids and adult butterflies. But with monarchs still facing serious threats from habitat loss and climate change, is this a true recovery or is it just a temporary boost? Let's talk about this with Marika Olenek. She's a curator of the Living Prairie Museum. Kind enough to join me. Marika, welcome to the program.
2: Yeah, thanks for having me.
1: Well, I'll tell you this right out front. I don't know a whole lot about monarchs and I don't know a whole lot about butterflies, but people across the prairies are buzzing. What are you seeing at the Living Prairie Museum?
2: Yeah, we've got big prairie habitat here, which means we've got all the things that a monarch butterfly needs for its whole life cycle, except for, you know, its winter habitat in Mexico. And this year, basically, since the end of May through till now, we've been seeing a ton of monarchs, like you said, in all the different life stages. It's been a really big boom year. And we, of course, at our museum end up talking to lots and lots of people from around Winnipeg and around the prairies. And everybody else is saying the same thing. Tons of monarchs this year.
1: I'm well versed on milkweed and flowering plants and things that monarchs depend on. I know that it's been hot and I know that it's been wet this summer. How have those conditions helped with the monarchs?
2: We've kind of had great growing conditions for a lot of our prairie plants. So we got quite a bit of rain in our early season, but we also got a lot of heat. And we've seen that not just the milkweed, but, you know, the wildflowers that those butterflies need for their nectar and stuff like that, they've all been growing really well. So there's been a lot of food, a lot of the right weather conditions. So we've seen, I think that's contributed a lot. We also saw that there was a pretty good number of monarchs last winter that sort of overwintered in Mexico. So it's also likely that we're seeing a little bit of a boost from good numbers from last year. Although here in Winnipeg, we didn't actually see many monarchs last year. Across all of North America, they did pretty good last year. So these are insects, right? Their numbers can go up and down pretty quickly. So we're kind of in a boom year right now, I think.
1: I didn't realize that monarch caterpillars relied on milkweed the way that they do. Like, what happens, for example, when natural prairie habitat is replaced by, say, farmland or development?
2: I mean, basically, you can't have monarchs. Their little caterpillars have to eat milkweed in order to survive and to grow healthily. And so if you replace places that milkweed grows with somewhere that milkweed doesn't grow, the monarchs just won't find somewhere to lay their eggs. The caterpillars won't grow up into those butterflies. You also, at the same time, it's not just milkweed, right? They also need other wildflowers. Once they're done being a caterpillar, they go through their chrysalis, they become the beautiful orange butterfly. They're drinking nectar and they need wildflowers to be able to do that. So it's not just milkweed. If you're losing the habitat, they're not going to have that fuel they need to fly around to make their way down to Mexico in the winter, right? So you have to have all the kind of life stages supported.
1: The monarch population still estimated to be just about half of what scientists consider sustainable. So should people see this summer's boom as a recovery or as maybe a hopeful but temporary boost?
2: Yeah, I would say definitely a step in the right direction is what we're seeing right now. I'd say when you look at the numbers from Mexico, that's how they figure out how many monarchs there are. You can't go and count butterflies all across North America. So every winter they gather in Mexico and they kind of do an estimate. The last two winters have done fairly well. A lot of that can be weather dependent and other things. But we do know that we're still losing habitat across, especially central North America. We're losing habitat in their winter range in the fir forests in Mexico. So we're seeing a lot of interest and a lot of people who, you know, are planting habitat in their backyards. That always helps. But we do have to be mindful that we can see big changes with a species like this. So we don't know what's going to happen the year after this, for example.
1: Marika Olenek is curator of the Living Prairie Museum, joining us here on Weekends, heard across the Chorus Radio Network. I think there's a lot of homeowners that are listening that would love to be able to kind of bring some of these monarchs closer to their home because they're so beautiful. What can homeowners and schools and just municipalities as a whole do to make their yards and public spaces even more useful for these monarchs and even any other pollinator?
2: Yeah, I mean, planting a good diversity of native wildflowers is very important. Of course, milkweed, if you really want to support those monarchs, is very important. We always encourage people to look at what kinds of milkweeds are native to their areas. There's a lot of different types of milkweed plants, and if some of them grow in different parts of North America. So try to get native milkweeds. Sometimes you'll see things called butterfly weed at the nurseries. Most of that won't be native to your area. So try to find that out. Most milkweeds, fortunately, are easy to grow in a backyard context. So planting them often goes pretty well for a lot of people. But then don't forget, right? Once they're done munching that milkweed and they go and become a butterfly, they need food too. So planting native wildflowers that bloom at different times of the summer is also going to support not just monarchs, but all kinds of other pollinators, bees and butterflies and other things. So you want plants that'll bloom in May and June, and then you want ones that'll bloom in July and August. So it not just looks good, but it's going to attract those pollinators to your yard and provide that habitat.
1: You know, one thing I can't get past is that monarchs migrate all the way from Canada to Mexico. What, like, I mean, wow, what are the biggest dangers that they face along that journey? I mean, that to me is incredible.
2: It's wild when you think about it, for sure. They don't do it in one full shot, right? They're not going all the way from southern Canada to northern Mexico. They're going to stop along the way. And when they come back in the spring, it's the same thing. So they got to fuel up. Just like maybe an animal might put on fat to help them survive the winter, these little guys, they'll actually put on little energy reserves on their bodies. They fuel up when they drink that nectar, and then they have to go and find the next little habitat patch along the way. So they're going to have to be able to stop and go and stop and go and find food and shelter all the way along their whole route. So having, doesn't matter where you live. If you live in North America, that you have some role that you could provide to give them habitat, whether or not it's milkweed or something else.
1: How did you get into this?
2: Oh, great question. I grew up in the country and in the prairies in Saskatchewan. So just kind of absorbed being interested in nature, I think, that way. But I've done some research on prairie pollinators over the last 10 years. And then fortunate enough to work now at Living Prairie Museum, which is a beautiful nature preserve right in Winnipeg that people can come and visit. So we get to not only take care of the habitat, but we get to help people learn about it. They get to have firsthand encounters with the butterflies or with other things on the prairie. So really lucky to get to do that.
1: You made butterflies cool for the last 10 minutes. So thank you for doing this, and hopefully we'll talk again.
2: Thank you so much, Rob. I'm glad you were interested, and hopefully everybody else found it interesting too.
1: Where can they see your website?
2: Yeah, you can visit our website at winnipeg.ca/livingprairie. There's also some great resources out there like Mission Monarch and Monarch Teacher Network. So I encourage people to look things up. There's often things in your own community.
1: There we go. Wanted to make sure we could get the plug. Enjoy your day.
2: Thanks very much. You too.
1: Marika Olenek, how great was she, by the way? I mean, the passion for butterflies is really second to none. I was trying to think if every province has a butterfly. You know how we got designations like flowers and birds and whatnot? There is only one province in this country that has an officially recognized butterfly or insect emblem. That is the White Admiral Butterfly. Quebec formally recognized it as an emblem insect in 2026, just a couple of months ago, following a public campaign and then a vote. Let's do a really quick walk across the country to talk about our symbols. In British Columbia, we got the Pacific Dogwood, Steller's Jay, and Western Red Cedar. Alberta, of course, has the wild rose, very well documented, the great horned owl, and the bighorn sheep. Manitoba, you've got the prairie crocus, or is it crocus? No, it's crocus. Okay, it's prairie crocus. There we go. The great gray owl, the second one here. And then, of course, you got the plains bison. Ontario with the trillium and the common loon, as opposed to the sophisticated loon, and the eastern white pine. And Quebec, by the way, has the blue flag iris, snowy owl, yellow birch, and now the white admirable butterfly. And Saskatchewan has wheat. All right, we'll take a break here. When we come back, Northern Canada. We had this conversation, by the way, yesterday with a lady by the name of Jennifer Lane talking about reliable internet and Northern Canada, how those two don't seem to get along. When we come back, we're going to talk with Rob McMahon. He's from the University of Alberta, their Faculty of Extension and the Department of Political Science. We're going to get more into this because we had a lot of feedback on this. A lot of people saying, well, wait a second. Do they have internet? Well, they do, but it's not exactly what you would expect. Rob McMahon and I will be back on the other side of the break. 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

0: option for that kind of thing, as you say.
1: And Rob, before I let you go, Rob McMahon, by the way, associate professor in the Department of Political Science at the University of Alberta, is joining us here on Weekends, heard across the Corus Radio Network. I'm sorry I didn't recalibrate that. I'm so interested in what you're saying here. I just wanted to talk about it from an average Joe perspective. You're up there, you see the rest of the world with this technology, you feel like you're getting left behind. I got to think that there's a mental element to this as well.
0: Yeah, sure. I mean, of course, people, no matter where they live now, everybody's online in one way or another. Before the arrival of low Earth orbital satellites in the north, like we used to have with cell phones, there was a data cap. If you exceeded the cap, you know, the kids play too many video games, you watch too many Netflix, whatever, you'd have to pay extra. People in the north told us that they were doing that every month. They were exceeding their data caps. So absolutely. I mean, I think there's an equity issue here that people should have the same level of access to affordable internet as everybody across the country. As you mentioned, you know, access to public services, education, healthcare, and so on really proves that this is an essential infrastructure that all Canadians should have equal access to.
1: And it's already so expensive up there. I was talking to somebody about even just going grocery shopping. Would I pay $6 for orange juice? You might pay $16 for an orange juice because of the way of life. So this is something that if you pass your cap, you're paying big bucks. And I just wanted to shine some light on this, Rob. I think it's a fascinating conversation that, you know, we talk about Canada and how advanced we are, but there's these communities up north that right now are lagging. I'm glad to hear about Telesat and Starlink and trying to get back in the game, but it's definitely a conversation that I don't think we have enough of. So I'm glad that you were able to join me and provide your insight today.
0: Yeah, thanks so much, Rob. If I may, just one final thing I'd like to add is, you know, the people in these communities, they haven't kind of sit back and waited for the internet to come for them. Since the earliest days, 1994 and so on, there have been Indigenous communities in rural remote regions that have got up on roofs, dug their own trenches for fiber optics, set up their own systems. There was like myknet.org. It was a social networking site that arrived prior to Facebook. There was like 20,000 people in Northern Ontario on this thing. So I just wanted to point to that as well, that there is this history of innovation in the North that I think is often under-recognized, but is a incredible story for Canada as well.
1: Rob, thank you for the time this morning. What a pleasure.
0: Yeah, you bet. Thanks a lot, Rob.
1: I think that's a fantastic conversation. Rob McMahon out of the University of Alberta. He is in their Department of Political Science. How would you say this? If you want to see resourcefulness in action, you might not look further than Northern Canada. In places where winter can last most of the year and supplies, I learned yesterday, could be delayed for days, if not weeks, and the nearest hospital is a flight away. People in that region have learned to make do and make it work and do it together. And I was shocked. It was yesterday. We were talking with Jennifer Lane from Nunavut Arctic College, and that was right at the end of the interview. And I was asking her about, you know, hey, just as a throwaway question, do you mind me asking you what you think of what's going on here politically between, you know, the United States and Canada? And there was this little bit of a pause. If you want to go listen to the podcast, you can. I wanted to make sure that it was a part of our podcast options for you yesterday. She pauses and then she says, you know what? We are the part of this country that only matters when there's something political that comes up. Aside from that, they forget about us completely. She's not wrong. Like, I live out in British Columbia, and very rarely do we talk about people in Fort St. John, much less our Arctic. And so when you have these stories, and we did the same story on back-to-back days. Yesterday, I talked about the exact same topic. Today, I brought Rob McMahon back just for some depth, some additional perspective. And I'm just blown away. I mean, Northern Canadians build systems that fit their reality. And that is despite store prices that are sky high, hard conditions, boy, they adapt. I have become very quickly a fan of how Northern Canadians live their life. They don't have any advantage at all, and yet they still do what they do. So again, I'm glad that Rob stopped by. Okay, we'll take a break here. When we come back on the other side, there is a new economic when it comes to music streaming. You know, every kid wants to start a podcast, and every influencer thinks that they're going to just be able to become a millionaire because of what they see going out there. I'm going to bring on Vel Omazic. He's Canada's music incubator. And we're going to talk about the new economics of music streaming. It's not as lucrative as you think. We'll talk about that next.
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1: Well, most fans think that streaming pays the bills, but for many Canadian musicians, income comes from kind of this hodgepodge of sources. You got everything from live shows to merchandise and sync deals and several different royalty streams that might not even be collecting. How about this? SoCan just posted a record year, hundreds of millions in royalties, yet many artists still struggle to make a living. So how does the money flow and where are the gaps? To help me unpack this, we're joined by Velo Mazet, Canada's music incubator. Vel, welcome to the program.
2: Rob, thanks for having me.
1: Okay, so many fans think that streaming equals the artist getting paid, but in Canada, most musicians rely on a whole patchwork of income. Can you walk us through the main revenue streams for a typical Canadian artist today and which ones can actually put food on the table?
2: Okay, so there's a lot to unpack in that question, Rob. Streaming is one source of income, right? So you said it, right? There is a variety of income streams that artists tap into, but it, really they all connect to their intellectual property, meaning the songs that they write and the recordings that they make and they put into the world that the streamers then make available for the average person to listen to, in addition then to things like live performance fees and merchandise, things that you had mentioned. Streaming, if you think about it, if I'm listening to a stream, what happens in that particular case, or if I'm listening to a song on the Chorus Radio Network, for example, the artist is going to get paid if they wrote the song, if they control the publishing of that song, if they performed on that recording, and if they own that recording. And then the amount, this is where it gets complicated, it can vary. Right. So it varies based on, did the artist write the song themselves? How many writers are involved? Is there a partner in terms of a music publisher that helps them seek business opportunities for their songs? Do they own the recording? Do they have to pay a producer? Did the label invest in the recording? So the amounts, you know, in terms of what's being paid has a lot of variables. So the variables, like I just listed there, could be anything. If I go back to streaming, it's what's the platform? What part of the world is it in? And then what rights does the artist control? So again, are they the songwriter, publisher? Do they own the recording? Do they perform on the recording? So all of these variables come into play.
1: Okay, SoCan just posted a record year, 587 million collected and over 511 million distributed to everybody from, as you mentioned, songwriters, composers, publishers, but many artists still feel that they're barely earning from royalties. So my question is, where is that money going and why do so many creators see such small checks despite big overall numbers?
2: Yeah, that's a good question. So you have to understand, SoCan is the organization, the rights organization in Canada that specifically pays the songwriters, composers, and music publishers connected to those songs. It really comes down to the usage of the song, right? So is a song being streamed? Is it being played on commercial radio, like through the Chorus Radio Network of stations, or through satellite radio, or through the CBC, right? So all these things come into play. It's hard to say why they're all finding it hard to make a living. It's like any business. I always say, listen, if you're an artist, you're no different than any entrepreneur trying to start a business, right? So you have to invest. It takes time. You have to have a catalog of songs that's, you know, people are listening to. You know, and you continue to release and that sort of builds momentum where then potentially the revenue streams compound. But one of the biggest challenges, I would say, Rob, that our artists are struggling to get to your question there is just the challenge for people to find them. Because if you go to any streaming platform, if you go to Spotify or whatever, there's like 100 million songs. So somehow you have to pull people to you. It's not like traditional broadcasting where, you know, that signal has gone out and then people are exposed to it. Here, people have to make the effort. You have to pull them in somehow, right? They got to find you. And it can be any combination of factors, whether it's advertising, shows, word of mouth, all these things come into play. So that's the challenge. And I would say, listen, this is not a new thing. Making money from streaming is like making money from recordings. I go back to my major label days and making money from recordings was always a challenge for artists because quite often it was the label that paid for the recording. So they made the investment. And so before the artist would earn anything, they would have to pay the label back anyway. So it's not necessarily a new thing, but the numbers have certainly are not the same.
1: Streaming platforms now require at least 1,000 annual streams before a track earns anything. And per stream rates are often just a few tenths of a cent. So for an independent Canadian artist, how realistic is it to live off of streaming alone? And what level of monthly streams are we talking about to even make a modest income? Are we talking about millions of streams here?
2: Yeah, you need multi-millions of streams. You know, again, the stream rate varies. It's not that you're actually getting paid. People think you're getting paid on a per stream basis. It's actually the percentage of streams that you get within the whole streaming universe in terms of how you get paid. And they kind of come up with an average streaming rate, you know, for the different platforms. That's how it's really calculated. If I'm the artist and I have 1% of all streams happening, right, that's going to be my share of the royalties. Like, if you calculate roughly, I think it's like on average, again, it can vary, but say a million streams could be worth like $4,000 to $5,000. So think about that. Like 10 million streams is maybe worth $50,000. And again, depending on how that money is divided up, who are the rights holders, in terms of who's involved in the recording, who owns the recording, who are the writers? Cause we, in the music industry, we have basically four different rights holders. So when songs are played on the radio, for example, again, I'll use Chorus as an example. If songs get played on Chorus, the writer gets paid, the publisher gets paid, the performer on the recording gets paid, and the owner of the recording gets paid. If I'm an independent artist, that means I'm getting paid four times if I control all of those rights.
1: How does a Canadian artist, Bell, actually get their music in front of music supervisors? And what kind of payouts are we talking about compared to streaming or maybe just even a typical club show in these cases?
2: Any music supervisor will take your music if you're an independent artist because they are working on production, maybe a TV show, maybe a TV series, maybe a film production, maybe they're working on an ad campaign, maybe there's involvement in video games. And you never know, like, when the right song is going to fit the scene. So the music supervisor's job, right, they're hired by the production to find the music that kind of fits the scene. So as an artist, it's impossible to know, right? You know, the music supervisor has to kind of go and hunt through their sources in the music industry, whether it's direct to artists or managers or labels or publishers to source music. Then they get a scene and then they've got to find music that serves the scene. The artist, you know, they can write a song and it might be a great song, but does it serve that scene, that production at the right time? Does that music supervisor have access to the song? And so as an artist, you can't really plan for that. You can't put it in your budget, you know, and count on it for revenue, especially if you're first getting started, right? Because you don't know when it's going to come along. You can make your music available, but if it's going to get selected, that's something that you have no control over. All you can do as an artist is get it in the hands of the people who make those decisions. So like a music supervisor who then hears it and then presents it as an option to the production to choose. And then if that happens, right, you're going to get paid a fee up front. That's the licensing part, Rob, that you were referring to, yeah. Right? So you get paid a license fee up front. And again, depending on the production, if it's an independent production, is it a major motion picture? Is it in a song that's going to be the intro to the show? Is it playing in the background of the scene? Is it in the foreground of the scene? Right. So all these things come into play and can affect the price. And is it Canada only? Is it traditional media and the internet? Is it worldwide? So all of these things kind of come into play to affect what the actual licensing fee is going to be. And then that happens on the front end. So that license is granted for permission to use it. Let's just say it's a TV show. And then what happens when that TV show goes to air? Well, guess what? That's when your SoCan kicks in. So once it goes to air, now you get paid again as the writer, right? So you get the upfront. We call that the front end. And then you get paid once it airs. That's the back end. And again, all those variables determine the price.
1: If we were to just go up to a young kid, a young aspiring 16, 17-year-old, an emerging artist, what are the must-do steps here when it comes to making sure that you're not leaving money on the table?
2: Well, the first things would be you have to understand the rights that you have when you put music into the world, right? And so this is part of what I've said to you and your audience already, right? Did you write the song? Okay, you have that, right? Do you control the publishing? Own the recording, and do you perform on the recording? So those are the ways that you get paid. Now, the challenge for independent artists is that there's different organizations that collect that money on your behalf. So you have to know the rights that you have when you put music into the world, and then you have to be registered, right, as an individual with all of those organizations. And as you're putting music into the world, they have to know that those recordings, those songs exist, right? So this is the administrative part. So know your rights. Register with the corresponding rights organizations. Make sure your repertoire is then submitted as you're releasing music into the world, and then the money should flow to you.
1: Thank you for the time today.
2: Anytime, Rob. Pleasure to talk to you and your audience.
1: All right, we'll take a break here. By the way, that was Velo Mazik. He is with Canada's Music Incubator, one of the best if you want to find out the little intricacies of a very detailed industry. All right, very quick break here. When we come back, the rise of women's sports fandom in this country. Dr. Ann Pegoraro is a sports marketing, consumer and behavior, and women's sports expert out of the University of Guelph. We'll talk to her about how organizations and leagues have managed to engage a number of key demographics, as well as the corporate sector, something that critics said would be difficult to capture. We'll talk to her about that next. I'm Rob Fay. This is Weekends, heard across the Corus Radio Network.
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13: Here's a few ways to squeeze just a little more summer out of your Sunday. Yaletown's Helmkin Square becomes the scene for the Say Hello Block Party, with live DJs, cold drinks, and an afternoon of music from some of the neighborhood's favorite DJs. It's free and open to all ages, so you can bring the whole crew. Over in Burnaby, Edmund Street is going car-free from noon till 5. The idea is pretty simple. 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
1: All right, welcome back to the program. Women's sports drawing bigger crowds and more viewers and serious corporate sponsors. Something that critics once said would be relatively hard to pull off. So we're going to look into how leagues and teams have actually built a little momentum and who's actually in the stands and watching from home. Joining us live is Dr. Ann Pegoraro. She studies sports marketing, consumer behavior, and women's sports out at the University of Guelph. Doctor, welcome to the program.
2: Great to be here.
1: Well, we keep hearing that women's sports fandom is growing fast, maybe more than ever. What does that actually look like now compared to, say, even just 5 or 10 years ago?
2: Well, I think we see it every time we see a women's sporting event put on, and we're watching, like, I guess the Toronto Temple right now move around the country and selling out in record crowds, have the biggest crowds ever for a WNBA game, and that's including ones that have been in the States. So we're seeing it, I'm not sure I ever thought it would get this big, but it is grown to a level that that is rivaling men's. We're getting more viewership for women's all-star basketball than the men's all-star game. So we're really seeing a shift in how fans are consuming this sport.
1: I see the Golden Eyes out here on the West Coast in the PWHL. And one of the things that I'm always intrigued by is seeing who comes out to the games, like what demographics we're seeing. It's more than just women and girls. It's men, it's families, and it seems like right now they have found their niche, haven't they?
2: They have, yeah. And I think for the long term, everybody just thought it'd be women watching women's sports. But actually, a lot of men do watch women's sports. And some of them will tell you, particularly with the PWHL, that the hockey is some of the best hockey they can see. You know, we don't have the physicality, so the skill level has to be a lot higher. And so it's pulling from all demographics right now.
1: What do they do differently, Doctor? Like, how do they talk to their fans and sell tickets and use social media?
2: A lot of it is, I think, the athletes themselves in these leagues. These women athletes have for a long time kept presence on social media because they've needed to find a way to get to fans. And so there's a lot of people who follow those athletes, and the leagues are smart, and the teams, and they're using these athletes as ways to communicate about their brands, about the opportunities. And every time we see an expansion team pop up, like we think about the Tempo and they brought in Kia Nurse, they bring in someone who's relevant to the market, and they're really attracting fans through their athletes.
1: A couple of years ago, there were critics out there that said it would be hard to get big sponsors behind women's sports. Now we see more corporate partners. What changed, and what are the companies seeing in these fans and in these leagues that make them want to invest?
2: Well, what we see from research to date is that, you know, two things. One, that women's sports fans are more likely to follow the athletes and more likely to purchase products that women athletes endorse. So that's number one. And number two, we're also seeing that fans of women's sports are more likely to purchase from sponsors, period. So they have the ROI. It's being demonstrated now that there is complete visibility, and we're getting, access to women's sports. It's on major TV channels. It's in every major city. And the sponsors are saying to themselves, wait a minute, this is a real active and engaged consumer group, but also very loyal. And they're purchasing from the sponsors.
1: You know, for someone who goes to a women's game for the first time, there are a few things that surprise them. Again, for Vancouver fans, I was just surprised at the energy and the way that the video board is presented. They do things differently. And, it's really interesting, Ann, because the way that they present the game, it almost seems cleaner and fresher. Like they decided, you know what, we're not just going to be cookie cutouts and do what everybody else has done. Are you noticing that across the country, for example, in the PWHL and the WNBA, that they've gone away from the template of pro sports and kind of, you know, got their own signature on things?
2: I think we're seeing that, and I think you're correct. I mean, the PWHL is a great example. I mean, they created some new rules, and the jailbreak rule will be one of them. They put the game on differently, and it's engaging to fans, and I think that they realize that it's a complete sort of set of demographics showing up. It's not the same that show up at an NHL game, and I think it's paying off for the PWHL. Look, 2 expansion teams last year, 4 more this year. I mean, they're really know what they're doing, and they've got their market, in a sense, cornered. They've got the right sponsors and the right game presentation, and they've got exciting players to watch.
1: Dr. Ann Pegoraro, sports marketing, consumer behavior, and women's sports at the University of Guelph, joining us here on Weekends Heard across the Chorus Radio Network. And, you know, Ann, I've said this for a while, they can do everything perfect, speaking about these leagues, but there's always going to be hurdles that remain. We hear every once in a while the pay gaps and the media coverage and the scheduling and the facilities. Are those barriers ever going to be broken? Like, I don't think they'll ever go dollar for dollar with some of the other leagues, but the other things they can remedy, can't they?
2: Yeah, they certainly can. And I think we're seeing it. We're seeing, for example, you know, the Toronto Tempo are building a purpose-built training facility for their team. And it's designed with women athletes in mind. And it's also going to have a community component to it. So they're starting to look at the other parts. If we can't get to you know, pay equity, which it will take time to get there to build to the same level, they've certainly got a good deal going in the WNBA now. But they're looking at all the layers. What does it need to be at the professional level? What do we need for training? What do we need for travel? What do we need for, you know, health and support for these athletes? And they're building those layers in now. So we're starting to see it in soccer with purpose-built facilities and training facilities. And so it's coming. And I do believe that those are the areas where if we start to get equity in across the board, then that's just going to keep elevating the level of play that these athletes are putting out for all the fans that show up.
1: You made reference earlier to Sarah Nurse, for example, and I think of Caitlin Clark and I think of faces. I mean, it matters in any league. It matters to have Michael Jordan in the NBA, Wayne Gretzky in the NHL, what have you. Do you feel that all of a sudden there are starting to be faces in these leagues that the everyday sports fan could recognize? Because to me, I knew about the WNBA, but I didn't watch the WNBA until Caitlin Clark. Is that what's missing? Is they just needed a few more personalities to really connect and really associate their league with greatness?
2: I think that's part of it. And what we're seeing now, the changes in American sports around name, image, and likeness, where these athletes like Caitlin Clark became an image and a likeness and a brand, a sense, as a college athlete, right? And so they build these large followings that bring them to the teams that end up drafting them. And so it's really, it's really sort of through the different layers now where we're able to see that these women are becoming faces at a much younger age and they're building through. Look, we've got some young Canadian talent. You're going to start to see there's sisters, the Sword Sisters, that are playing for our national team. You're going to see them come in the WNBA, and they have sponsors now and they have following and fans. And so, yeah, I do think that was probably a part that was missing, but it's the exposure, right? We need to be able to see them to build that level of connection to them. And so Caitlin Clark is a great example. Lots of exposure in college, followed her right into the WNBA and exploded.
1: I think one of the things that made me realize that they had turned the corner is when EA Sports in their NHL hockey game added the women into that game. We had seen 16 different leagues. We saw the Russian League, the Swedish Elite League, but there was no women in that game. So when they finally put that in, I think it was just a couple of years ago, I said, maybe this is turning the corner, because now you have kids that are playing these games. And instead of just looking for, you know, Quinn Hughes or whatever, they can actually play an entire league of the PWHL. Do you think that's a part of it, is trying to ingrain yourself with the future by putting yourself on, gosh, every platform imaginable?
2: I think it's working. I think we're seeing that, you know, young kids, boys and girls, are being exposed to women as professional athletes and see them situated both in professional leagues, in EA Sports games, in, I think Christine Sinclair's now in the Icon series. Like, they're putting the women in where the men have been for a long time. And in a sense, I don't like the word, but it normalizes it, right? And it just becomes, they don't know the difference. They show up at a WNBA game, they show up at an NBA game. They're watching Caitlin Clark, you know, they're watching Steph Curry or whoever, and they're seeing greatness amongst both of them. And they're, you know, what I'd love to see is the little kids wearing the jerseys. And that's what we're starting to see happen.
1: That's a great point. I've seen a few of them around town. You're absolutely right. Doctor, what a pleasure. Thank you for making time for me, especially on a Sunday. And I hope we do talk again soon.
2: Thanks for the conversation.
1: You got it. Dr. Ann Pegoraro out of the University of Guelph. Great conversation. We'll take a break here. When we come back, after your news, your weather, your traffic, everything relevant to your Sunday morning, there are unknown scams that loom. I've got a consumer protection expert who will let you know about them next.
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15: Global News at 7. Good morning. I'm Darius Zargar. Voters in Abbotsford, Mission will be going to the polls in just 27 days. BC Premier David Eby has called a by-election to replace Rhian Gasper. She announced her resignation last week, giving a path to the legislature for new BC Conservative leader Carolyn Findlay. The NDP have announced former agriculture and Food Minister Pam Alexis as their candidate. She represented Abbotsford Mission for 4 years, losing to Gasper in the 2024 election.
16: I'm going to be focused on the riding, on serving the people, and making sure that the riding has a voice in Victoria. So I'm not focusing necessarily on the opposition. I'm in it to win it.
15: There's been plenty of turmoil in the Conservative Party. Six MLAs have quit to sit as independents since Gasper stepped down. Peter Millibar and Ian Payton, who have said they plan to start their own party, have not said if they'll field a candidate. Long lines for BC Ferries passengers on Saturday, not one, but two ferries broke down along the Horseshoe Bay and Langdale route. As Grace Key reports, that caused multiple sailings to be canceled and left travelers frustrated. Friday night, there was a problem with a propeller shaft on the Queen of Surrey. That led to four canceled sailings Saturday morning. But then the backup vessel, the Queen of Coquitlam, was held for more than an hour because of a mechanical problem with its clutch. Some passengers describe a frustrating wait.
17: It just seemed like the ferry was canceled for whatever reason, so we came back the next day. And then this ferry was delayed too, so it's been probably 2 days of delays, a few hours at a time.
18: It's a bit annoying, I'm not gonna lie. Yeah, like we've been here for the past couple of hours. We're planning on getting to the island like 4 hours ago, so like kind of ruined our day.
19: They gotta fix this. I mean, the ferries are hemorrhaging money. Where's all this money going? It seemed to be getting worse and worse, so not instead of better.
15: The Queen of Surrey is 46 years old. Multiple sailings were canceled in April and last September due to mechanical issues. Grace Key, Global News.
20: The family of two Port Moody residents missing after a deadly flash flood in Nepal say rescuers are only now reaching the area where they were last seen.
21: Dovel and Megha Shah were traveling with Coquitlam residents Samit and Shubakshi Rawla. All four remain missing. Dovel's brother Cable Shah says damaged roads are hampering the search in the area his relatives were last known to be.
22: It's not easy. There are no roads to go there. So I think some of the rescuers have just reached that area. So we don't know.
21: Foreign Affairs says one Canadian has been found safe while 31 citizens and permanent residents remain unaccounted for. Ottawa is sending five consular officials to Kathmandu and providing $5 million in humanitarian aid. Travis Prasad, Global News.
20: Global News time is 7:03 in the weather forecast. Today, cloudy, a chance of showers throughout the morning and early this afternoon, a high of 18 degrees. Tonight, partly cloudy, a low of 12. Monday, sunny, a high of 21 degrees in Metro Vancouver, 25 degrees inland, a low of 14. Tuesday, a mix of sun and cloud, a high of 21. From the Global News Desk, I'm Darius Zargar.
0: Live across Canada, this is Weekends with Rob Fay.
1: There is no doubt that there are many hands out there that are all trying to get into your pocket or into your computer in some way, shape, or form. And, you know, scams are a part of everyday life in 2026 and likely beyond. To talk about some of the challenges that you might be facing and or maybe not even aware of is Julie Matthews. She's a consumer protection expert. She's a fraud prevention educator. Kind enough to join us. Julie, good morning to you.
23: Good morning. How are you?
1: I am fantastic. And these are the kind of conversations that I think we all, I sometimes feel like I'm a listener as well, along with people driving around. When we bring on an expert, I'm like, boy, I didn't realize there were so many scams out there. But one that I'd like to start this conversation with, Julie, is this new car damage scam. We just saw a story about scammers deliberately damaging cars before a test drive, which pressures sellers into accepting a much lower price. That's a big red flag for me.
23: Absolutely. And it's such an interesting tactic, Rob. You know, it's been going on for a while, but I feel like it's starting to finally come out a bit more as a warning. And unfortunately, that's because it's becoming more common in Canada. So someone is selling a used vehicle and two or more people will show up as potential buyers. One of the buyers will distract the seller, talking very quickly, showing them something at the back of the vehicle, while the other one may lift the hood or be looking under the hood and actually pour some sort of fluid on the engine or under the car. And then suddenly these potential buyers become very aggressive with the seller saying, hey, you know, your head gasket is blown or there's something wrong with this car. And they start to aggressively try to renegotiate a very cheap price.
1: Which, especially if you're doing this privately, is probably a little intimidating because that tactic is aggressive. It's a here in the moment kind of scam, which could really fluster some people.
23: Yeah, well, and I think we're all good people, right? We don't want to believe that we're selling a vehicle to someone that's unsafe. So if that happened to me, I would feel terrible. I'd be like, oh my gosh, I swear it was fine before you got here. And we're too nice sometimes, I think, right? And so we don't think the worst of people. And that's why it's working, I think, on potential sellers. Also, people need to know, and I thought this was such a drastic example. Edmonton police talked about an incident in that city. And they said the seller was intimidated for 2 hours. 2 hours by these buyers. So, I mean, most of us are thinking, well, I wouldn't stand there and take that for 2 hours. But these police have said across the country that these are very aggressive individuals. They are trained to do this. They know how to manipulate people. And so it's really important to talk about these things.
1: So when you're selling a car privately, what are some of the steps that you should take? I mean, when you take it into a dealership, you know that you're going to go through the checklist. It's just the way that they do business. But when you're trying to do this yourself and you buy your own for sale sign, are there certain things that you should do to just protect yourself?
23: Yeah, I mean, I think where you meet people is a really big one to talk about. I think you should meet them in a public place, not at your home. Police parking lots are a great idea. ICBC parking lots. These are areas that have cameras pretty much 24 hours. And scammers won't usually want to meet you in a police parking lot. So that usually works quite well. You might want to bring someone with you, especially with what we just talked about with these aggressive buyer tactics. It's not a bad idea to bring someone with you, or at least tell someone you know where you're going. When you meet with a buyer, don't let them do the test drive on their own. Make sure that you inspect their driver's license. Make sure that they have valid insurance. Does the photo on their driver's license actually match the person standing in front of you? If they'll let you, try to photograph the driver's license as well. You know, those are some really simple steps that you can take. And payment. I mean, how horrible would it be if someone just drives off with your car and you think you received payment, but you didn't? I mean, bank draft that you verify standing inside the bank is really the safest way, or going into the bank, the seller and the buyer together, and actually doing the direct bank-to-bank transfer right there. So it's completed in front of you. Those are now the two safest ways.
1: Truly, I'd love to talk about distraction thefts, because I think this is something that I would probably fall for, if I'm being honest with you. I'm a pretty easygoing guy. Somebody reaches out to give me a handshake or a hug, I'm usually pretty accommodating, but this is an issue.
23: Yes, distraction thefts. And really, police have said it's the same individuals that are doing that vehicle sales scam that we talked about, that's often the same group doing these parking lot distraction thefts, you know, invading your personal space, giving you a hug, suddenly your jewelry is missing, telling you that they're in trouble. Sometimes they'll even have children with them, or they'll appear to be a family. I think we really need to stop and think about the fact that scammers of all kinds, no matter which scam we're talking about, they're trying to manipulate us emotionally. And we need to slow down. So if we're feeling scared or guilty or embarrassed or put on the spot, or maybe they're even flattering us, we need to sort of stop and think, okay, am I being manipulated here? Like, why am I feeling this way? And we're so trained, Rob, to look for bad guys. I feel like that's what we're looking for. And that's not what we should be looking for. We should be looking for people trying to manipulate us. And they may be charming. They may be talkative. They may be male, female. They may be a child. You know, there's so many. The bad guys don't look the way we think they do anymore, if that makes sense.
1: It totally makes sense. Julie Matthews is a consumer protection expert. She's a fraud prevention educator, educating us right now on Weekends Heard Across the Chorus Radio Network. Julie, spring comes and everybody says, you know what, this might be the time of year that I'm going to start fresh and maybe go out there and find a new job. But this also comes with its own challenges, doesn't it?
23: Yes, lots of job scams. In fact, so last year in Canada, Canadians reportedly lost $704 million to fraud, and that's only the frauds that were reported. But job scams came in number four for top losses in Canada last year. And so we're seeing a big increase again in 2026. And thanks to AI and a lot of other tools at the scammer's disposal, they can make very legitimate looking profiles, a website. They're pretending to be recruiters, even, you know, creating very realistic profiles on things like LinkedIn or social media. So even if a job seeker tries to do some research, at first glance, they may think they're talking to someone who is real. So it's really important to do that independent verification, because it's really easy to be looking at a fake job ad or a fake recruiter profile and not even know. So you need to contact the company or that recruiter by phone and actually verify whether or not that job ad is real. And we've seen this happen in Canada recently, where dozens of people have applied for a job ad, but when they called that particular business, the ad was not real. And there is so much personal information in a resume. Like, stop and think about if we give our resume to the wrong person and it ends up in the wrong hands, that's an identity theft checklist right there for them. So we need to be really careful that we're not just randomly sending out our resumes and personal information until we verify the job is real.
1: I think your background as a peace officer and a journalist has come in very handy for you. I'm so glad our paths crossed today. Great insight on three topics that I think are really front of mind right now as we get outside now that the sun's out, the weather's a little bit warmer, and we got to keep our head on a swivel. So, Julie, thank you for the time today. What an awesome conversation.
23: Thank you, Rob, for having me. I really appreciate it.
1: Very, very needed conversation. By the way, I'll just say this openly. I've been scammed before, and you know what? I'm not embarrassed about it at all. It happened over the phone. Somebody sounded so official, so convincing that I believed them. I handed them over information that I probably should have protected. And when I finally realized what happened, my first instinct was shame. But then I asked myself, why should I be the one that's hiding? Scammers, they count on silence. They count on victims like me feeling too ashamed to speak up. But I did pick up the phone. I recorded everything I could remember. I then called the authorities and I filed a report. And then I wrote down my story word for word so that others like you today could hear it. Because getting duped doesn't make me stupid. It makes me human. And there's many out there that have fallen for the same things that I did. But what matters is what you do next. And that's why I'm telling you this right now, not to shame myself, but maybe just to protect somebody else. So if you're listening to this and you have been scammed, you're not alone, you're not foolish, and you do not have to stay quiet. So record it, report it, and share your story. That is how we together can stop them. That's how you take back your power. All right, I'm Rob Fay. Thank you for making me a part of your morning. The show continues after this. 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
1: I've been a longtime fan of hip-hop. It's just the type of music that I like. And I had a conversation with a guy the other day, and he says, yeah, well, who's the reigning guy in Canadian hip-hop right now? Guy, girl, anybody. And I wasn't ready for the question, because beyond Drake and, you know, a few independents that are still making their way, I couldn't put a name or face to where we're at right now in the game. So I said, you know what?

0: putting out a record, that was big. That wasn't easy to do. That cost thousands of dollars. And then just to get it in the right people's hands cost thousands of dollars. You had to mail your record to them. You know what I mean? So the artists that got themselves to that point where they would hand you a record, be like, here, check this out. Right away, you're going to pay attention to them because the amount of work and money they put in to get to that point has already separated them from everybody else. And the other thing is, most people that were putting out records and getting to that point, the music was good. Like, there wasn't a lot of just trash artists. Nowadays, it's like, I don't know the exact numbers, but it's in the millions of how many songs get, uploaded to Spotify every day. It's ridiculous to stay, it's impossible to stay up on every new artist. The barrier to being an artist and having your music heard was a lot different. So really, you had to have a record out. It's what crew did you come from? Who's kind of like, who's giving you the record? That was really important because oftentimes I get a record from another DJ or a promoter. In Canada, we had this dude named Mr. Morgan, who's kind of like the link to New York, and he knew every college DJ, and he would hit me off with records all the time. Mr. Morgan's now running OVO Records for Drake. Those are the type of people, once they pass you something, you kind of pay attention. Can't do that now because everybody has a record out, everybody has a song out, and it's all coming from half these kids' bedrooms. It's a very different sort of landscape.
1: We're about the same age. So when I grew up, I mean, much music was actually a huge asset. This was before radio stations decided to take a chance on hip hop. Check out these guys, the Rascals on the West Coast, or, Maestro Fresh West or Mishy Me on the East Coast, or this new guy, Cardinal Official. Like, there was a way to at least put a face to the sound. Whereas now, obviously, in this day and age with social media, that should be easier. But for me, it's a lot harder. Like, I don't even know where to begin.
0: For me now, it's still the one constant is DJs and people whose music opinion I really trust. Dudes like Scratch Bastard or Flip Out or whoever who do weekly shows and they stream, or they'll just be like, hey, check this record out, or they'll post it. You might have, even from the biggest artists, they put out an album and a month later, people really still listening to it. So I understand where that would be tough for you because music is very disposable these days.
1: My biggest fear, Jay, is that this AI gets so good that it just dilutes Spotify. It dilutes all the different ways, and I'm not going to be able to tell the real artist from the fabricated one. I think I'm already having that trouble.
0: I think it's already there. Artists are already using AI. Go and read what Diplo had to say about it. He was basically talking about, why do I need to get the biggest artist on the song anymore? Because AI can reproduce whatever voice I want and it's done. I don't need to get, Sam Smith to sing on my song, or I don't need to get Dua Lipa to sing on my song to have a hit. It's going to be a hit without him. He's already doing it. I haven't heard an AI song that has soul. You can always kind of feel like it's very generic, but also where the clouds blur is bad music also sounds very generic, right? So how do you tell bad music from AI? It's all kind of sounds the same. You're already getting fooled.
1: Jay Swing is a longtime Vancouver DJ. He has worked all across this country. He's gone everywhere. Matter of fact, I shouldn't sell you short to just say that you've been limited to Canada. You've been an on-air host. You've DJed in countless clubs. I mean, you've done mixtapes. You've done vinyls for some of the best acts in Canadian hip hop history. You talk to them all. What is the older generation, like the maestros of the world and all those guys that you're still in touch with? What do they say about this current state of Canadian hip hop? And I don't want you to put words in their mouth. Is it better? Is it evolving? Is it worse? Like, where are we at right now in 2026?
0: I feel like music in 2026, I mean, I feel like there's as much good music today as there was, in the 90s and the 2000s. It's just that you have to like sort through a whole bunch of bad music to get there. Everything that's old is new again. Toby won the Juno with Julie Black for the rallying song. That was her song from the 90s. It's still, Drake still dominates everything. Tory Lanez is still incredible. There's tons of new music out there, and there's tons of quality music. You just have to kind of get to it.
1: Is it easier for you to DJ in 2026 than it was back in, say, 2006? Like, you've been at it a while. I'm just curious to know, like, do you still have fun DJing, and do you try to sprinkle in the Canadiana? Like, I know that was important to you because you got a lot of friends in the game. I'm just curious if it's still a part of your signature.
0: Yeah, I mean, I feel like every DJ worth his name will break records. If you're just out there playing the hits, but anybody can do that. The jukebox does that. Spotify does that. So yeah, definitely. Always trying to break new records, always trying to look for new artists, always trying to look for new music. It's just kind of like a constant thing. It has never stopped since I was about 12.
1: You were DJing since 12 years old?
0: That's when I started making tapes. I mean, dude, I made my grade 7 grad dance tape. I still have it. I have it. It was.

0: just, but it was like a pause tape. And then just for fun, like a couple years ago, I actually made it into an actual tape. I'll send it to you. It's got like Black Cars by Gino Vannelli on it. It's like 1985.
1: I think there's something to be said for a young aspiring guy or girl or person trying to get into the game right now. As a guy that's seen it all, what advice would you give to a young artist that's trying to get into this game? Because, like you said, there's a million things getting uploaded every day. How do you become the cream from the rest of the crop?
0: I mean, if you're a DJ, I suggest that you learn your records. That's like the most important thing. You learn how to actually DJ without staring at your computer in the WAV files. Go see my friends down at Table Tutors, learn how to DJ properly. That's a big thing. And then realize that when you're at a club or you're out there DJing, you're DJing for the people on the dance floor. You're not DJing for yourself. You're not trying to get content for your IG, even though that kind of stuff's important. You're DJing for the people in the club. Learn how to read a floor, learn how to make them have a good time, and you'll go far. And as far as artists go, in 2026, as crazy as it sounds, it's like make music and put it out. You'll get to where you want to go if your music's good enough. That's just kind of how it is these days. Of course, finding a manager and finding a team and putting the right people together and, worry about your streamings and make sure your publishing is straight and your business side of things. That's all a must. But I really feel like in 2026, the path to success is just putting your music out because you never know who's going to be listening. Just put it out. Your first song might have 15 listeners. Your 20th song might have 5 million.
1: Are you a DJ unless you've carried a milk crate full of vinyl?
0: Of course
1: That's
0: you
1: why your
0: are.
1: back hurt back in the day. I watched you guys. I used to bartend in some of the clubs. You guys would be bringing in three or four of those cases of vinyl.
0: Yeah, all at once, because you had that, like, I got to carry all these at once. Yeah, that's exactly why. I mean, I'm not going to say anybody's less of a DJ because they grew up on computers or controllers, because they're not. But if you've mixed two records together, you're a DJ. If
1: I
0: you're one of
1: love
0: those
1: it.
0: DJs that go up there in front of people and don't mix records, you are not a DJ, and that's how I feel about you. That's like
1: That's
0: my
1: fair.
0: biggest pet peeve in the DJ world, is people who just don't know how to DJ but go and try and just get up in front of crowds and, just play songs. It's like, come on, man. If you don't know how to drive, you're not going to get behind a wheel of a car. Just take it for a spin.
1: I like DJs that tell a story. My first DJ that I ever kind of like fell for was Chris Shepherd. Pirate radio, that for me in Toronto growing up as a kid, I bought into the whole pirate radio thing, like not knowing what club he was going to show up at or what was going to play. And it just, as a kid, theater of the imagination was huge. And that for me was my first journey into like, I got to be there Friday night. I got to hear what's coming out next. That for me was a really big deal.
0: That synergy between radio and the club DJing that we used to do, me and Flip used to do in this city, is kind of, it's not here anymore. It's one of the things that we left back in the 90s and the 2000s that I definitely miss.
1: Well, Jay, I appreciate you doing this for me. I hope one day there's a spot for you guys in some Canadian Songwriters Hall of Fame or Canadian Academy Hall of Fame or someone's going to have to tip their cap to you at some point. Both you and your
0: Hey,
1: boy flip out.
0: I'm just happy my name gets mentioned when they talk about Northern Touch. I'll take that.
1: Jay, thanks for doing this.
0: All right, bro.
1: Very cool to walk down memory lane, thinking about Much Music, thinking about pirate radio and Chris Shepherd, and then talking about the early hip hop days. Love to hear from you. What was your favorite era of radio? 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
11: 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Good morning. I'm Darius Zargar. We begin with breaking news. A house fire has shut down a section of a major roadway in North Vancouver. Orange flames and smoke could be seen billowing out of a home near Lonsdale and Osborne Road. Dozens of firefighters are on scene trying to extinguish that blaze. We're also hearing that Lonsdale is closed northbound and southbound near Osborne Road. Keep it here to Global News for the latest. In the interior, dramatic nighttime rescue was carried out to get two hikers out of some local caves. Kamloops search and rescue team members, along with a North Shore rescue helicopter, were deployed Friday night after the pair became stranded at the Mount Sinova Caves. They had hiked in, but during their descent, one of them became dizzy and distressed. Using night vision capabilities and a winch, the helicopter was able to safely extricate them out from a cliffside to a farmer's field below. Other than being cold and some muscle cramping, neither person was hurt. Global news time is 7:31. In the weather forecast today, cloudy, a chance of showers throughout the morning and early this afternoon, a high of 18 degrees. Tonight, partly cloudy, a low of 12. Monday, it's going to be sunny, a high of 21 degrees, 25 degrees in the Fraser Valley. Overnight, a low of 14 degrees. Tuesday, a mix of sun and cloud, a high of 21 degrees. Then back to showers on Wednesday, a high of 21. From the Global News Desk, I'm Darius Zargar.

0: Canada. 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
1: AI can now generate songs and voices and even virtual actors. I feel like we're talking about this every week, that sound and look startlingly real. But when an AI-created track plays on the radio or a digital performer appears on screen, who exactly is the performer? Is it the prompt writer? Is it the editor, the platform, or the human whose style was copied? Let's unpack this. We're joined by Dr. Charlie Wall-Andrews, Professor of Creative Industries at Toronto Metropolitan University. Dr. Wall-Andrews, welcome to the program.
2: It's a pleasure to be here.
1: Who's the person that gets the credit? Is it the person that writes the prompt, that edited the output, or the platform that trained the model? Maybe nobody at all.
2: Oh, wow. This is a very multifaceted aspect of the industry because there's so many parts when we listen to a song, who the writers are. There's different examples of a mix up. So let's look at an example. Earlier last year, there was an artist that created a song using Suno, but it was their words. They wrote the song, but they didn't want to be the face of the song. And so they used AI as a mechanism to be the performer. But they argue that it's still their melodies, it's still their text, their lyrics in the song, and therefore would argue for their intellectual property to be associated with it. On the other hand, as technologies have grown, everyday people are now using Suno to play around, to have fun with, including artists, that creates music that we don't or may not necessarily know to what degree was human involved in that creative process, and to what degree, when we're listening to something, is that actually made by that particular person? And so it's a complicated question to answer. And it comes back to the aspects of disclosure. And so I hope that in this conversation that we have is that it's a complicated question to actually answer because there's so many case by case examples on how that work and performer could be.
1: Charlie, in your view, should the original human whose voice or style is being mimicked be treated as kind of almost like a co-performer or get some rights to the credit or even some compensation?
2: You know, this is what we see in the industry advocating for. AI is here to stay. It's going to keep innovating. What we want to see happen, and it's starting to, but not perfectly, is that credit, compensation, and consent are at the core when works are being used to generate AI content. So, you know, this is a new revenue opportunity. If someone is getting compensated for their ideas or the likeness of their songs to be used to create AI content and they're getting credited and compensated for it, then that's an exciting opportunity. But that isn't necessarily happening because it is still new and there's a lot of debate around it. So I would argue that until that mechanism is clearly in place, it's to a degree quite fraudulent because it does have an impact on actual human creators that are creating art. And when music, and we use Suno as an example, is used to create content, it has to learn how to generate these musical elements, styles, and contexts. And the question is, well, how is it being learned? How is it being prompted to create likewise and similar types of music? So there's still work to be done here. I would not say that in ethics, it is the rights go to the right holder. And I think there's still confusion that's happening to where those rights are.
1: I want to get into something that you did with your students that I thought was really cool. You gave them a chance to, I guess, listen to a whole bunch of different voices and then challenge them.
2: This is something I'm really excited about. Like as a researcher and as a composer myself, I had created classical music. After creating my music, I actually used AI to follow my style, my composition techniques, and similar sound of the recording. And because I own the copyright to my music, I took the risk to give the permission to be able to do this. So I had four excerpts of music that were 100% human-made, human-recorded, four that were 100% recreated through Suno, so AI generated and AI recording. And we went into classrooms, Toronto Metropolitan University and the Faculty of Music at University of Toronto, and we surveyed students. We played each excerpt one by one, there of the eight. And at the end of each excerpt, we asked the students, we prompted to say, is this AI generated or human? And majority were unable to actually tell the difference. And that is concerning, because if people aren't able to tell the difference of what they're consuming is AI or not, then that leads to whole other implications into the industry and authenticity. And we asked as well in the study, what informed their decision? And a lot of it was left to heuristics, their gut feeling. And so what that indicates is that the gut feeling is wrong when trying to determine if something is AI or not when it came to the sample of music that we presented. I recently was driving around with a friend of mine who was like, oh, let me put on some music. And they played something that I was like, oh, I've never heard this or this artist before. Tell me about them. And I looked into it after the fact. And of course, it's an AI artist. But, the emotion in the voice, the sounds, the chorus that it had, the harmonies, the instruments, it has advanced so much so quickly that it is a huge disruptor. And that, is something that the industry, this is why there's a lot of advocacy right now to say, well, how do we allow people to be informed on what is AI or not? And also, it comes back to, as I just said, like, this technology is only going to continue to evolve. So how do we ensure that credit, compensation, and consent can happen so that we could all move forward harmoniously as, more AI innovations occur?
1: Final question for you, Charlie, and I appreciate the time, considering our time difference right now, which I'll explain after this interview is done. If we start seeing AI avatars and virtual performers on a stage or perhaps on a screen, when it comes to unions or guilds, does that actually count as a performance, or is that just a special effect?
2: Oh, that's fast. I think that is a question that would be most suitable for an actual union at this point. I would argue that if the presentation is an intellectual property, like you're developing a character, that's someone's IP. If that's used as a mechanism, I would argue that that is a performer. Look, we just had a ticket sellout for a show coming to Toronto October 8th, which is the legacy of Sidhu Moosewala. Sidhu Moosewala is a Punjabi artist that has passed away, but is a hologram performance. So, I mean, it is the likeness of another artist. Would that classify as a performer and a unionized performance? Someone would have, I would imagine the estate would have the rights of the replicate of this artist. And so I think that with this is a new territory where you ever see the show, The Voice, the judges can't see the artists. They could hear them and then they can press the button if they like them. I think that creating the face of a song is something that can now happen for people who are songwriters, but they're not necessarily comfortable being the face of the song for whatever reason. And now AI avatars, and with new technologies, can create that opportunity where creators, songwriters, can have an avatar represent them. And so it will be exciting to see how that follows through, how that continues to grow. But I would argue that should count as a performer. But it comes down to credit, consent, and compensation, that we're getting the right licensing in place, the right agreements, so that we can embrace technology, but also have a balanced and sustainable music ecosystem in the future. And I'll just say, it's important, and we're starting to see this happen, is that distributors of music, as well as platforms, streaming platforms, indicate when music is AI generated or not, or to what degree.
1: Thank you for the time today. I'm enlightened, and I appreciated you making time, especially from where you're located on the other side of the world today. Let's speak again.
2: Thank you, Rob.
1: I had been trying to track down Dr. Charlie Wall Andrews for weeks to have that specific conversation. She finally agreed to do it, and she did it from India, this morning, where I think it's the evening there. I'm not sure, but what a thrill to have her on. She's one of the most respected voices in Canada, based out of Toronto Metropolitan University. And again, just an absolute huge fan. All right, we're going to take a break here in just a couple of seconds. When we come back, I'm going to be joined by another creative mind. Jarrett Martineau is the curator for the Vancouver International Film Festival. They're doing a very new and unique live component, which is something that they're trying to elevate. And if you're listening today in Edmonton or Winnipeg or Calgary, Vancouver International Film Festival is a very big to-do. Some of the biggest from around the world coming in just for this moment. And we're going to talk about how they're taking this live element, more than just what's on the silver screen. We're going to see what they're doing to try and become one of the giants in this festival industry. Myself and Jarrett Martineau back after the break.
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11: Here's a few ways to squeeze just a little more summer out of your Sunday. Yale Town's Helmkin Square becomes the scene for the Say Hello Block Party, with live DJs, cold drinks, and an afternoon of music from some of the neighborhood's favorite DJs. 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Over in Burnaby, Edmund Street is going car-free from noon till 5. 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
1: Welcome back to Weekends, heard across the Chorus Radio Network. Well, out here on the West Coast, the Vancouver International Film Festival has just unveiled what might be its most ambitious live program yet. We're talking about 10 live events where music and performance and cinema all collide. And I wanted to talk about this with the curator, Jarrett Martineau, who has called it reworlding as to how we're going to experience image and sound. Kind enough to join me. Jarrett, welcome to the program.
13: Thanks so much for having me.
1: Well, let's get into this because this is go time for many people associated with the Vancouver International Film Festival. I want to talk about that theme of reworlding. In plain language, what does that word mean to you?
13: Yeah, I mean, I think that the live program occupies a really unique space within the overall architecture of the film festival. And people might not necessarily think about music as being a core part of a film festival. But what's been really exciting for me in the curation has been to bring artists who are kind of reimagining what the idea of live performance can look like in a way that combines cinematic elements with live performance and with music. So for me, the kind of idea of reworlding and the way that it plays out in this year's program is really about this idea of reimagining existing stories, taking people to new places that they might not have been, kind of imagining worlds that could be and look and sound and feel different than what people might know. So it's kind of taken up in lots of different ways throughout the program, but that's kind of the core idea.
1: You've got a lot of Canadian and North American premieres.
13: We sure do.
1: What made this the right moment to expand so boldly? And what do you even hope audiences will feel or maybe do differently after attending this year's events?
13: You know, I think that this year has been building on momentum that we've been trying to create with this program over the last couple of years. And it's been a nice synergy of a whole bunch of different projects that all found a home in this year's program that I've been, some of which I've been chasing for quite a while. And then a couple of others were projects that really have kind of come into my view only in the last little while. So I think it seemed like a really good timing to kind of expand the program. I think there's a lot more knowledge in the community now around this being a central part of the VIFF festival offerings. And, you know, music is like a really core part of what the festival does. And so this year, I mean, there's a lot of, as you mentioned, a lot of new presentation of work in the sense of premieres, Canadian premieres, North American premieres, etc. A lot of that's also coming about through collaboration. So just to name as an example, something that kicks off the beginning of the live program is a collaboration we're doing with the MuTech Festival, big electronic music festival in Montreal that's been running for over 25 years, really the preeminent presenter of electronic music, a festival that I've attended and been a part of for a number of years as well and loved going to. And there's been an ongoing conversation between Quebec and the West Coast about how to bring some of that energy into dialogue with both the film festival here and with artists that are based here in Vancouver, as well as the artists that we're bringing internationally and from Quebec to come and play. So that's kind of a nice meeting of worlds that's going to create a new world out of that experience.
1: I think collaborations are super cool. Every time I hear that there's a collaboration, I'd love seeing the cross-pollination of things like that. I'd love to know what the process was like to bring that all together.
13: I mean, really, the MuTech festival, sorry, let's restart that one.
1: Sure.
13: The MuTech collaboration really came about as a result, like I said, of kind of conversations that have been happening for the last couple of years with folks from here on the West Coast attending delegates, you know, going out to Dr. MuTech and the festival out there in Quebec. And there being mutual interest there in terms of trying to find some common ground to do the presenting work of bringing those projects here to Vancouver. Another example of this is a project that I'm super excited about that's kind of arriving from Greenland by way of the UK and the Arctic world, which is a project called Takuk. It's also happening that same first weekend of the festival on October 3rd. And that project kind of came on my radar actually through the music artists that were involved, but it's a big kind of dynamic new documentary project made by two UK filmmakers, Zach Norman and Charlie Miller, in collaboration with an electronic music group from there called Bicep. And basically they went up to Greenland, met a whole bunch of Indigenous artists from Greenland and across the Pan-Arctic region all the way over to Sapmi, and built a whole kind of project together through that collaboration. So that sort of spirit is found both in what we're doing, working with other presenting partners this year, but also actually at the level of the projects themselves. And so I'm super excited with that show as an example, Takuk, which is both a screening of the documentary film project that they made, and we've invited two artists that are part of the actual film. So Sila and Inuvithrosigiin duo from Nunavut, as well as an artist called Tarak, who's coming down from Greenland to play in Vancouver for the very first time. So you kind of have these different iterations of facets of the collaboration kind of all coming together in one super intense week and a half.
1: I think the West Coast is super lucky. You know, for somebody who's never been to Vancouver International Film Festival live, what should they expect in the room? Like, how different is it from a regular concert or perhaps even just a standard film screening?
13: Yeah, well, I mean, I guess I'll say that it really ranges in terms of the event that you come to. So maybe I'll just kind of give you a sense of kind of the breadth of that. So on the one hand, we talked about some of the more electronic music leaning events that are happening with lots of big screens, multiple screens, a really dynamic live audiovisual presentation. And really the scope ranges from something like a super experimental take on an already very experimental film. We have this punk band called Shushu that's doing their own unique take on the film Eraserhead by David Lynch, which will include all kinds of strange found sound and newly shot footage and, you know, a very experimental take on the one hand, all the way through to something like a performance that's going to happen at the Chan Center, playing the music of the late and great film composer and musician Johan Johansson with a full 45-piece orchestra, playing the music of some amazing Denis Villeneuve films like Sicario and Arrival and Prisoners. So the sort of breadth and scope of that is actually quite wide. So you can have everything from, like I said, small late night experimentalism all the way through to sort of grand scale theatrical presentation with an orchestra.
1: Jarrett Martineau is joining us. He's a curator for the Vancouver International Film Festival Live, joining us here on Weekends, heard across the Chorus Radio Network. You are not just the curator for this, you're also the lead curator for the fifth edition of the Come Towards the Fire Festival, and is co-presented by the Chan Center and the Musqueam. You've booked all of these Indigenous musicians that'll be performing over the course of the weekend. How do you build a lineup like that?
13: I mean, I've been pretty deeply connected to the Indigenous music community for many years. I'm Nekio Denisuthane myself, and, you know, a member of the community in that regard. I think the main thing that the festival itself offers, Come Toward the Fire, Amitsapuiwa, really the main thing that we've experienced in these 5 years of presenting the festival has been that people are coming really in the hopes of discovering something new. These are not household names. We put up the festival lineup each year. They're not necessarily artists that people have heard of, but that's actually kind of the whole point. We're presenting artists and giving visibility to Indigenous artists from right across the continent in a way that is, I think, a really unique offering in Vancouver, and also a real opportunity for people both from the Indigenous community and from the many non-Indigenous communities that have come and checked out the festival year over year to come away with something that they might not have known about, and our new artists to discover and add to their playlist, a workshop to come to, a poet to hear, a film to see, a language that they might not have heard before, and kind of all of that can be had in the same weekend. So it's a pretty exciting time to program that festival.
1: I have to nerd out here and ask you a curator question, because What does it mean to you to be shaping both of these major Vancouver moments in the same season?
13: I mean, honestly, it really it's a lot of responsibility, one, I would say. And it's also a tremendous honor. It's a tremendous privilege. I feel very lucky to be able to work in the space that I do. And really, neither of these projects, which are both quite, you know, extensive in their scope and scale, would be possible without the collaborators that I have in both of the roles that I have, both at the Chan Center, where I work with Musqueam, and of course, with the amazing team at VIF in terms of helping to make these things possible. And I'll mention this, you know, I think curators, and at this time in the world of creating and sharing and making culture, we've shifted a lot towards people being able to do so many things themselves. And the world of, you know, larger institutions and curators and stuff can kind of get a little bit of a bad rap in terms of this sort of idea of gatekeeping, of really making this sort of selection of who gets to come in the door and who doesn't. And I think one of the biggest ways to disrupt that kind of whole idea is to work collaboratively and collectively. And that's really a spirit that's carried through in both of these projects that I'm working on.
1: I'm excited for it. I think it's going to be fantastic. Jarrett, thank you. Allow me to sell the tickets for you after I say goodbye. But more than anything, thank you for the insight. Two fantastic events. Thank you for the time today, Jarrett.
13: Thanks so much, Rob. I appreciate it.
1: Get your tickets at Vancouver International Film Festival. It is one of the biggest in North America. We'll take a break here. The day's top stories next. I'm Rob Fay. This is Weekends, heard across the Chorus Radio Network.
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28: Global News at 8 a.m. Good morning. I'm Darius Sargar. We begin with breaking news. Firefighters have shut down a section of Lonsdale due to a house fire in North Vancouver this morning. A large blaze could be seen engulfing a home near Lonsdale and Osborne Road. North and southbound of Lonsdale is closed near Osborne. We've reached out to North Vancouver Fire for more information. Voters in the riding of Abbotsford, Mission will go to the polls for a by-election on September 26. Premier David Eby dropped the writ on Saturday. The race is expected to include BC Conservative leader Carolyn Findlay. Earlier this month, Conservative MLA Rhianne Gasper resigned from her seat to give Findlay a chance to run for a seat in the legislature. But the month has been a rough one for Findlay's caucus, with six MLAs leaving to sit as independents amid questions about her leadership. Meantime, there's also a by-election in Quebec.
0: But in the rural Quebec riding of Chicoutimi-Lefjord, the 2025 election was a tight three-way race that came down to just over 1,500 votes. That riding opened up when popular Conservative MP Richard Martel resigned his seat to sit in the Senate. So that will likely be the race to watch. And recent polls suggest the vast majority of Quebecers agree with Prime Minister Mark Carney's decision to walk away from negotiations with the U.S. Jason White, The Canadian Press.
28: Ontario Premier Doug Ford says the U.S. and Canada will suffer if the trade war continues between the two countries. He also talked about Trump's executive order to rename Lake Ontario Lake America.
2: No one's going to call it Lake of America. It's been Lake Ontario for hundreds of years. It's going to continue being Lake Ontario. And it's just so disappointing.
28: Google Maps has officially updated the name of Lake Ontario to Lake America for users in the U.S. Back in B.C., Grand Forks firefighters say they extinguished a trio of wildfires in quick succession this weekend, and the blazes are being treated as suspicious. The fires were reported on Hardy Mountain late Friday and early Saturday. While the first two were put out quickly, the third grew to 70 meters by 120 meters before being contained. Both the B.C. Wildfire Service and Christina Lake Fire Rescue were called to assist. Mounties are investigating the incidents. Anyone in the area at the time who may have seen unusual activity is asked to contact Grand Forks RCMP. Some good news and bad news for motorists when it comes to road opening and closures on the New Westminster side of the Stalawasem Bridge. As of Saturday morning, the Columbia Street on-ramp was open to traffic, and the eastbound restriction into the Victoria Hill neighborhood from East Royal Avenue is now removed. But starting tomorrow, the Front Street truck route between Begbie and East Columbia Streets will be closed for 4 months so crews can finish construction of a retaining wall along Front Street. Global news time is 8:03 in the weather forecast today. Cloudy, a chance of showers throughout the morning and early this afternoon, a high of 18 degrees. Tonight, partly cloudy, a low of 12. Monday, it's going to be sunny, a high of 21 and a low of 14 overnight. Outside CKNW, it's 15 degrees. From the Global News Desk, I'm Darius Zargar.
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1: Welcome back to Weekends, heard across the Chorus Radio Network. Well, as we know, trade tensions between Canada and the U.S. just have escalated to new proportions over the last week. And the new U.S. tariffs on Canadian goods have Ottawa promising dollar-for-dollar responses, which we saw this week. Now, that fallout is rippling throughout markets and drawing close attention from allies and trading partners around the world. So my question is, how is this dispute being read internationally? And what could it mean for Canada's place in the global trading system? Let's discuss that with Dane Rollins. He's a professor of international affairs at Carleton University. Professor Rollins, welcome to the program.
4: Nice to be here. Thank you.
1: Well, from your vantage point, when it comes to international affairs, what's the dominant narrative that you're seeing abroad about this Canada-U.S. breakdown? Is it shock? Is it inevitability? Or is it something else?
4: I think it's difficult to read that directly because no government is going to go on the record officially as saying that they support one side or the other. So they're looking at this a little bit with a lot of concern, I think, with respect to, you know, what's next. They are probably in support of Canada for a very variety of reasons, but won't say so. But I think right now they're waiting to see what will Canada be able to stand up to the U.S.? How long will we be able to resist the pressure from the U.S. administration on trade? Because they know that they could well be next in line. So we've already seen the U.S. have rather unsettled trade relations with the EU and Japan and a variety of other countries. So they're all looking at this to see what can they learn and what does it entail for future trade relations with the United States, especially because as the argument, I think the argument that's being made and by the Canadian government quite forcefully is that this is evidence that the U.S. Commitment to trade agreements and indeed to any international agreement is pretty weak.
1: If all of the countries were to do this at the same time, would the message to the U.S. change somewhat? Like if it was the UK and Japan and Mexico, if they all tried to quote unquote, take on the bully at the same time, would it have a different effect?
4: Yeah, well, the U.S. has been careful to pretty much do this one at a time. So they've been really going after it. Let's separate them and pick on one at a time. And then they've tended to give in. And that's been the case so far. So even the EU, which is quite a powerful economic structure in and of itself, gave in to U.S. threats on tariffs and did not retaliate to the extent that they could have when the U.S. threatened that against them. So I think that, you know, the U.S. one-on-one will win these fights. And that's been the kind of expectation up until now, that they will, that there will be a negotiated settlement that leaves the U.S. tariffs at least to a degree in place. Relative, you know, maybe lower relative to what they initially threatened. But that's been kind of the expectation of the U.S. administration all along. I think it was the expectation with respect to Canada. So I think that they're all looking at this and saying, well, wait a minute, maybe there is an alternative, but there's no real mechanism here to coordinate responses by different countries. So I think that the countries that are looking at this most carefully, so Japan, the EU, Australia, Mexico, obviously, are looking at this and saying, oh, wait a minute, what's going to happen here? Because there's a number of things at play. To what extent will the U.S. administration be able to continue this kind of policy in the face of perhaps Supreme Court rulings, the objection of Congress? So I think that they're waiting to kind of see how this plays out in the end. I think in the long term, there may be some support for Canada in the sense of signing new agreements with Canada to support them, but they'll never say this as a response to what's going on with the U.S. and Canada. They don't want to put their head above the trench to get shot at as well. So
1: I'm going to ask you to put your economist hat on here, because financial markets and currency trades are often a pretty good global barometer. What signals are you reading from reactions when it comes to things like bonds and equity markets outside of North America that may show the seriousness of this rift?
4: Yeah, I'm not sure that there's going to be a lot of response here. Most of what's being affected here is Canada, U.S. And any signal that we're getting right now is being dwarfed by what's going on in the U.S. Treasury market right now. So that's a totally separate issue. In the sense that, I think you could probably relate this all to the U.S. administration's economic policy writ large. But the bond markets, for example, are largely reflecting other kinds of forces that are at play right now and may in fact be much more of concern to other countries in the world. So I don't see a lot of response there. The stock markets, you're going to see it mostly in the Canadian and the U.S. markets. And quite frankly, they've been pretty stable. They haven't really responded that badly, in part because they've built in these kinds of expectations well into the future, well in the past. So they're kind of looking forward and saying, yeah, this is what we kind of expect to happen. And the grand scheme of things, the actual level of tariffs and the economic impact of those tariffs, as horrible as they will be, especially since they'll be concentrated on specific workers and specific sectors, this is at this stage still relatively small relative to the economies at play here. So it's not as severe as the rhetoric might perhaps suggest, but it could easily accelerate into something much more problematic. And that I expect would lead to more responses, certainly in the equity markets.
1: Dane Rollins is professor of international affairs at Carleton University, joining us here on Weekends, heard across the Chorus Radio Network. We've talked about it from a U.S. perspective, what the rest of the world is looking in on to see how the U.S. negotiates. I'm curious to get your thoughts, Dane, how the world is looking in on how they might do business with Canada. Is this good that Canada stood up to the big guy on the block, so to speak, and the fact that maybe it increases our chances to do business, or is it really just people watching the schoolyard fight, so to speak?
4: I think it's probably mostly people watching the schoolyard fight, with the exception of you will see a much more direct response, again, unofficial, from countries like Russia, North Korea, Iran, China, who will look at this as an opportunity for their troll farms to basically inundate social media with rather inflammatory commentary to make matters even worse. Because they're, you know, right now the Canadian response has been, it's been pretty personal. A lot of Canadians are pretty upset about this, and that's going to be inflamed by that group of countries. For the group of countries that we're interested in engaging with in terms of business, there's not a lot we can do in the short term, in the sense that we've got agreements with almost all of these countries. We've got functioning trade arrangements with them. And I don't see that changing a lot. Where I do see it will be on the commercial side, at the unofficial level, in the private sector. Canadian businesses are going to be looking for new partners overseas and new partners overseas in the sense of firms and consumers will be looking at Canada and saying, well, maybe we can get some good deals here as well. Maybe we can get some stable relations built up, because it takes a long time for these kinds of supply chain connections, these kinds of supplying of markets to take hold. And once they do, they tend to be fairly stable. And so I think people will be looking at this as an opportunity to build new relations.
1: Dean, before we part ways, what international developments would you watch early? Is there an indicator out there? Like, is it a G7 statement, investor briefings, maybe the way people even talk about Kuzma? Do you think there's something out there that would let us know if this is going to be something that cools off quickly or if we're going to be dealing with a longer term realignment?
4: Yeah, I don't think there's going to be a statement from G7, but where I would begin to look are some of the private agencies, some of the bond rating agencies, but more importantly, the IMF. What are they going to say about this in terms of the effect on the global economy on Canadian and U.S. growth? So I think that there are going to be some official institutions who have that kind of veneer of objectivity who will say, you know, plainly, this is what the models say, that this is going to be the effect of this. And if the retaliatory cycle gets even worse and we begin to see these kinds of tariff increases continuing for a long period of time, I suspect it's going to be pretty cool now between now and January, simply because the U.S. next stage is set for January 1st. I suspect that there won't be a lot of action on tariffs in between then and now, other than the presumed Canadian retaliatory tariffs taking place in early September. So I would look at the IMF. I would look at some of those organizations, maybe the OECD, places that do forecasting, possibly the WTO as well. But that's where I would look to see what the reaction will be.
1: Dean, a wonderful, enlightening conversation. Thank you for accepting my invitation to talk this week, and hopefully we do it again soon.
4: Great. My pleasure. Nice to talk to you.
1: Okay, let's take a break here. When we come back, I got a really interesting question here. Can people leave addiction without a stable place to recover? Tim Aubrey is out of the School of Psychology at the University of Ottawa. He's the co-chair of the Canadian Housing First Network. We'll get his thoughts on this very delicate topic next.
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1: Well, I got a question for you. Can people really recover from addiction and mental illness or trauma while they're still living on the streets or in shelters? I'd love to discuss this with somebody that I think is as good as anybody in this country as a voice on this topic. We're joined by Tim Aubrey. He's a professor emeritus in the School of Psychology at the University of Ottawa. He's also the outgoing co-chair of the Canadian Housing First Network. Tim, welcome to the program.
2: Thanks, Rob.
1: Well, your research is well-versed, and the Canadian Housing First trials show that giving people a home first, and this is without requiring sobriety or treatment, dramatically improves housing stability. Can someone truly recover from addiction or mental illness or trauma, like I mentioned, while still living on the street?

0: For a long time. What the idea and the current kind of idea that's making the rounds, certainly in Canada, we've been trying to follow it for the last 15 years, but also across Europe, is that you get people into housing as fast as you can, and then you really help them get the services they need for health problems, for addictions, for whatever they're going through. But you get them in a safe and secure place so that they can start rebuilding their lives.
1: You will, and I'm sure you've heard this argument a thousand times, get them treatment first and then housing. The evidence, though, suggests that housing first can actually keep more people housed and engaged with the care. And I think that's maybe the missing bridge that a lot of people don't put together is they say, well, wait a second, why would you put a person that is struggling with drug addiction or alcoholism or whatever their vice is, why would you put them into a place where they can do more harm to themselves? But you're saying the complete flip side to that argument.
0: Yeah, because it's not only having a place, your own home, so to speak, but it's also having the support that's essentially aligned with whatever your needs are. So it's quite intensive, the support. There's two models. That one is where you have a primary kind of support worker called the case manager, who sees you regularly. And should include visits to your apartment. Or you have, for people with kind of more complex needs, you have what's called a wraparound service, and it's a team that actually supports you called an assertive community treatment team. Now, these models of support, they've been around a lot longer than Housing First. In fact, assertive community treatment was used to help people leave psychiatric institutions. And it actually was, the first team was created in the late 70s. So these are the best treatments we have in the community to support people, and particularly in the context when they're struggling with housing problems.
1: I had a conversation with a nurse out on the West Coast last week, and we were talking about medical discharge problems, patients who are well enough to leave hospitals but then have nowhere to go. Is that a sign that we're trying to make health and social systems do the job of housing? And how would more supportive housing change that dynamic?
0: No, that's a very good point. We know now there was a recent study released that was led by Stephen Wang at St. Michael's Hospital in Toronto that shows that if you're homeless and you're in the hospital, you're going to stay longer because, treatment teams in the hospital want you to move into your own housing, or they want you to be able to recover in a place that's stable. So they wait for that. So that's actually a place when people are being discharged from hospital where we should be putting in place these Housing First programs. Other places, by the way, are people getting out of jail that have a significant mental health problems and often a history of addictions. There was a study in Ontario that found that a majority of people that were getting out of jail were being released to emergency shelters. So they started off, imagine, getting out of jail, and they started off being homeless. And then the other place is in the child welfare system. The kids that have been in foster care, and you graduate out of that child welfare system in your early 20s, often they have nowhere to go once those services end. So, these are all places where we can actually even prevent homelessness if we have housing and support, or created around a housing first philosophy. We can prevent not homelessness, but and also end homelessness for those people who are on the street.
1: Tim Aubrey is a professor emeritus in the School of Psychology at the University of Ottawa. He's also the outgoing co-chair of the Canadian Housing First Network, joining us here on Weekends Heard Across the Chorus Radio Network. I'm fascinated by this conversation, Tim, because I think there's so many misnomers that are out there. But I want to talk about the evidence. Why do so many communities still prioritize things like shelters and encampment suites and treatment first models over permanent supportive housing? Because talking about getting somebody into a home and then, of course, getting them the treatment, I think it actually makes a lot of sense. I mean, you've got to kind of rework the things that you've learned maybe earlier in life, but it just seems to make so much sense if you can get somebody a home, get them the care that can work with them in that home, and then get them off their substance abuse or the challenges that you're facing.

0: Why is that such a hard thing for people to wrap their head around?
1: You know, I think there's misperceptions that have been around for a very long time, which is that people who have severe and persistent mental illness that you encounter, you know, in the center of cities or you encounter near shelters, the public just can't imagine that this person could live independently. So the thinking for the longest time was they have to work towards developing the capacity, the competencies, the stability, so they can actually, they're ready to go into housing. And I think that's still out there. It circulates widely because people don't know about the research that's been done in the last 20 years that suggests otherwise. You know, essentially, housing first studies that have been done in the United States, in Canada, in Europe, notably in France, the large proportion of people, we're talking here 85, 90% of people who are in housing first studies and who receive the housing first, they will end their homelessness permanently. That's really at odds with, I think, how the public thinks. I also think, you know, part of the problem also is when we see people, whether it's in encampments, you know, on the street downtown, the first reaction is a crisis response. So we have shelters, and every winter we increase the number of beds in our shelters. We put in temporary shelters. That's the foundation of our system right now. We really haven't made the turn where we're putting together this housing and support. And rather than having people stay in shelters for weeks or for months, we get them into that housing as soon as we can.
0: Tim, I have a feeling it's not going to be our last conversation, but we started with a very simple question, whether people can leave homelessness without a stable place to recover. And I think you've given us some insight to chew on for a while. Thank you for the time today,
1: Great.
0: Tim.
1: Oh, thanks for this opportunity, Rob.
0: I had an opportunity to do a tour of a single room occupancy place in downtown Vancouver. It was a couple of years ago, and I was mortified by the conditions that a lot of these people were living in. And some of them were obviously self-inflicted, like just the uncleanliness as a whole. But the reality is when you've got leaking pipes and bathrooms that are boarded closed and the security there is really flimsy. And that's something that you can also say, believe it or not, about these shelters. And you hear this from some of the homeless people that the people that are there to help, they have their hearts in the right place. But the security amongst many of these people that are staying there overnight, you literally have to sleep on top of your belongings for fear that it won't get taken by somebody else. It's tough, and I know it's a work in progress, and I hope we keep that conversation going. All right, very quick break here. When we come back, Jock Finlayson is going to help me break down the question, can Canada actually replace the U.S. market? We'll get into that topic next.
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12: Global News at 8:30. Good morning. I'm Darius Sargar. Voters in Abbotsford, Mission will be going to the polls in just 27 days. BC Premier David Eby has called a by-election to replace Rhianne Gasper. She announced her resignation last week, giving a path to the legislature for new BC Conservative leader Carrie Lynn Findlay. The NDP have announced former Agriculture and Food Minister Pam Alexis as their candidate. She represented Abbotsford, Mission for 4 years, losing to Gasper in the 2024 election.
13: I'm going to be focused on the riding, on serving the people, and making sure that the riding has a voice in Victoria. So I'm not focusing necessarily on the opposition. I'm in it to win it.
12: There's been plenty of turmoil in the Conservative Party. Six MLAs have quit to sit as independents since Gasper stepped down. Peter Millibar and Ian Payton, who have said they plan to start their own party, have not said if they'll field a candidate. In sports, the Whitecaps beating Sporting Kansas City yesterday 3-0.
14: Drives it across, chips it into the area. It's headed away only as far as Laraz. Volley. And turned yes. in! Clever back heel, cheekiest type from Brian White.
15: Wow.
12: That's Global's Asa Ramon with the call. Brian White scoring his 13th MLS goal. This is the Caps' 13th win of the season. Global News time is 8:31. In the weather forecast today, showers throughout the morning and early this afternoon, a high of 18 degrees. Tonight, partly cloudy, a low of 12 degrees. Outside CKNW, it's 15 degrees. From the Global News Desk, I'm Darius Sargar.

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1: Welcome back to Weekends, heard across the Chorus Radio Network. Well, with new U.S. tariffs hitting billions of dollars in Canadian exports, Ottawa is talking about diversifying trade and relying less on its biggest customer. But with roughly three-quarters of our goods still going south, how can Canada realistically replace the U.S. market or just reduce how vulnerable we are to it? Let's talk about this with Jock Finlayson. He's the chief economist with the Independent Contractors and Businesses Association of BC. Jock, welcome to the program this morning.
2: Yeah, glad to be here. Thanks.
1: Okay, well, as I mentioned, roughly three-quarters of Canadian goods still go to the United States. In plain terms, Jock, is it even realistic to think that Canada can replace that market, or is it more just about reducing how vulnerable we are to it?
2: Yeah, I think it's really more the latter, Rob. Canada, I mean, the Prime Minister has set a goal to double Canada's non-U.S. exports within the next decade. I think that's achievable, partly because of growth in the global economy. But there is no replacement for the U.S. market in terms of its size, its scale, and the depth of the connections that we have across the border. America is, you know, almost one quarter of the global economy in terms of consumer spending. It's right next to us. So it's got proximity. Freight costs are lower to move goods and also move people into the United States. And there's a high degree of sort of historical integration across large parts of our industrial structure. So especially manufacturing, but not limited to that. So the one sobering statistic I'll give you is back in 1987, before we ever had free trade, we had no free trade agreement with the United States in 1987. I just did some calculations this morning. 76% of Canada's merchandise exports in 1987 were destined for the United States market, almost the same share as we had before Mr. Trump's return to the White House. So I think that speaks to the fact that even without free trade, and Trump is certainly not a supporter of free trade, we're going to remain very oriented toward the U.S. market, I think, for the foreseeable future. Although I do agree we should be trying to diversify. It's just I would caution that success will take a long time and it'll be measured in small increments. There's going to be no dramatic diversification in Canada's trade, in my view. It's just not realistic.
1: I was looking at certain sectors, Jock. For example, if you wanted to diversify and go overseas to the UK or Japan or wherever you want to set your sales, steel and aluminum weighs a ton. I mean, the shipping on that alone would be tough. And then you've got different sectors that have longevity on their products, like dairy and, dare I say, lumber. I mean, it just seems like we're so intertwined with the US that, you know, beyond this talk is a very big puzzle that is going to be tough for Canadians to solve.
2: Yeah, I think a lot of Canadians are very supportive in principle of the idea of diversification. I am as well. But I think there's a lack of realism in appreciating the barriers, the difficulties, the costs, the complexities, and the fact that, you know, we've got decades and decades of very strong commercial business-to-business connections between the U.S. and Canada. And you don't turn on a dime and leave that behind. The other thing I would just note is much of the talk about diversification is being led by politicians and media commentators. But that's fine. That's understandable in this environment. But in the world of trade, the key decision-making is done by businesses, by entrepreneurs, by managers, by people who are selling goods and services, and also by buyers and consumers. In other words, trade is basically a private sector activity, whereas talk about trade diversification and trade policy is kind of a public sector thing. And the two aren't necessarily closely connected. Another big challenge for diversification, trade diversification, is going to be, will our Canadian companies and entrepreneurs and investors going to take the time and put the capital forward and take the risks involved in diversifying away from their existing customers? I mean, I think with Trump's tariffs, they'll have an incentive to do so. But I think a lot of people, including myself, see Trump as an aberration. His approach to trade and trade deficits and tariffs is so peculiar, so antiquated, so mistaken, that I think there's a widespread expectation that when Trump is out of the picture, the U.S. will revert to a more sort of rational trade policy. It doesn't mean we'll have free trade with the U.S., but we won't be faced with this crazy scenario, kind of what I would describe as a Trump-engineered trade war with kind of escalating tariffs, which isn't good for us, but it's also not good for the U.S. economy.
1: Chuck Finlayson is a chief economist with the ICBA, joining us here on Weekends, heard across the Chorus Radio Network. Chuck, I do have to ask about our counter tariffs, this dollar-for-dollar retaliation. I think I've talked with enough people on the show over the last several days that it makes me second-guess it. Like, I understand the patriotism and wanting to show the Americans that we're strong, and maybe there's some value to that as well. But these counter tariffs are going to hit Canadians really hard.
2: Yeah, I think that's a very good way to put it. I don't want to second guess the Carney government's decision on this. I have a lot of respect and empathy for the challenges that they're facing dealing with this extraordinary kind of situation. And I think there's strong political support in Canada for the notion of retaliation, and I understand that. All I would say economically is it compounds the pain that comes from the U.S. tariffs, because what we're doing with counter tariffs is we're raising the costs of consumer goods and business inputs in Canada to the extent that we import those things from the United States. We're punching the U.S. in the nose, and I have a lot of sympathy for the desire to do that in this situation. But is it good for our economy to get into a tit-for-tat kind of tariff war where we retaliate? I don't really think it is, but I do, feel the federal government is under sort of enormous pressure to do something to show that we've got some backbone and that we can inflict some pain on the U.S. as well. Is that strategy going to be successful in getting the U.S. back to the negotiating table, which is what I hope happens? I don't know. I think in a rational world, it would be. But if you're dealing with Donald Trump, I don't think one can necessarily have that confidence.
1: Before I let you go, Jock, and I do value your time here, I'm very curious to get your thoughts on what the international markets are thinking as they look in on this situation. I mean, I think of the UK, I think of Japan, I think of several countries that are probably wondering how Canada responds to this. They're probably looking at the U.S. too as to how they're negotiating these waters with one of its closest allies. What do you think the international temperature is on how Canada's handling this situation?
2: Well, I'm sure there's some, sympathy that we're now in the firing line, but I rather suspect that the Europeans and the Brits and the Koreans and the Japanese and others are happy that Trump is focusing his ire on Canada at the moment and kind of not necessarily talking about them. They're not going to step forward and replace the U.S. market for us. I mean, people who talk like that, I mean, it's a complete fantasy. They're going to look out. They've all cut their own agreements, by the way. The EU, the UK, Japan, Korea, they all reached agreements of some sort with the Trump administration over the last year. They aren't legal agreements. They're not treaties. They don't get implemented through Congress because Trump doesn't operate that way. But they're agreements of some, in some form, which have seen them, agree to pay tariffs in order to access the U.S. market and make various other concessions. Canada has been more resistant to getting to that point, which is part of the reason why we've ended up in the mess we are now. There'll be sympathy for us among our peer jurisdictions, but they're not going to step forward and solve our problems, I can assure you.
1: Chuck, sobering but needed conversation. I thank you for your insight and your expertise on this.
2: Thanks very much.
1: All right, let's take a quick break here. When we come back, there is no doubt that the world of media is changing. How do traditional media outlets like us deal with it? When we come back, I'm going to introduce you to Dr. Alfred Hermida. He used to work at the BBC, now teaching journalism out at UBC. We'll get his thoughts on our ever-shifting landscape next.
0: Hit Rob on his socials at RobFay. That's R-O-B, F as in Frank, A-I. 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
11: Here's a few ways to squeeze just a little more summer out of your Sunday. Yale Town's Helmkin Square becomes the scene for the Say Hello Block Party, with live DJs, cold drinks, and an afternoon of music from some of the neighborhood's favorite DJs. It's free and open to all ages, so you can bring the whole crew. Over in Burnaby, Edmund Street is going car-free from noon till 5. The idea is pretty simple. 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
1: Welcome back to Weekends, heard across the Chorus Radio Network. 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He's a professor at the UBC School of Journalism, Writing and Media. Dr. Hermida, welcome to the program.
14: Thank you, Rob.
1: Well, in its simplest terms, traditional broadcasters like us and a few others are losing TV and radio audiences to streaming and social platforms. That's just the world that we live in. What's the single biggest structural challenge that you think we all face right now?
14: Well, I think it really is less to do with the technology and media and more to do with your audience. people. What we're seeing is young people, Gen Z, millennials, they increasingly don't turn to traditional sources of news. They get it through social media, so TikTok. So you have almost 50% of under 35s who may never listen to the radio regularly, may never watch TV regularly. They rely on TikTok, they turn to Netflix, they turn to influencers. And I think this is the biggest challenge facing media. It's a generational shift in people who grew up with the internet, then grew up with social media. And they've developed very different media habits to the ones that you and I would have had growing up.
1: We're seeing a lot of shifts, and we're talking about longtime TV shows that are moving to podcasts and heavy investment on the digital side. I'm curious to know if these experiments are enough to rebuild a sustainable business model, or if it's mostly just defensive moves to slow the decline.
14: It's a bit of both, to be fair. Yes, there are a lot of defensive moves. I think the challenge for big media organizations, big broadcasters, is they're a bit like the Titanic heading for an iceberg. And they're trying to change course slightly to maybe not hit it head on, but maybe just glance against it. But you're still going to hit the iceberg. Really, what you need is a complete change of course, even changing the nature of the ship itself. And I think this is much harder for legacy organizations because they're set up to do certain things that they do really, really well. And if you think about broadcast, radio, TV, this really is a format that is, 50, 60 years old. A lot of the ways that we do radio, we do TV, are still the way we would have done it 20, 30 years ago. Mm-hmm. Yes, you might put your radio show on podcasting, you might put it as a podcast, you might stream your TV show on YouTube, but it's still a TV show. It's still a TV news bulletin. And I think this is the challenge that it's hard for big organizations to do a 180-degree turn from what they've done very successfully and has worked very well in the past, but isn't working so well now.
1: Many newsrooms have restructured around more of a quote-unquote audience engagement, analytics, social media production, and that sometimes comes at the expense of beat reporting. In the Canadian context, how is this reshaping what gets covered and who gets covered? Because ultimately, the quality and the diversity of journalism is produced by those beat reporters. And if we don't have them, it's kind of a bit of a mixed bag, is it not?
14: Well, I think it's a fallacy to say that because newsrooms are doing social media, there's less beat reporting. There's less beat reporting because in Canada, we have a very commercial media system. TV, radio stations are part of large media conglomerates. They have an eye on the bottom line. Journalism is expensive. It requires people. And what we've seen in Canada, particularly in the commercial sector, is big major broadcasting groups that also have interest in mobile and internet and other areas, seeing a decline in revenue coming in from news because of the decline in advertising primarily, and then seeking to make that up by cutting the newsroom. So it's a bit like your business is failing. So what you do is you cut away the thing that's most important, which is beat reporting. You cut the thing that makes you more distinctive in the market. So I think it's less to do with technology and more to do with the economics, more to do with the fact that, 30 years ago, if you were a newspaper, you could sit back and just wait for your 30% of profits every year. Broadcasters, similarly, you didn't really have to do anything. It was just there for the taking. Now we've seen that moving towards digital, with people like Google, Meta, and Amazon taking up to 80% of the digital advertising market. Suddenly, it's a very different competitive world. And in some ways, Rupert Murdoch of News Corp, he used to call advertising rivers of gold because you could just lay back, you owned newspapers, and it was a river of gold. Those times are far gone. They don't exist anymore. It's a much more competitive landscape. And so how do you, as a broadcaster, as a newspaper, as a radio station, offer something that your audience really values and somebody is willing to pay for that?
1: Dr. Alfred Hermida is a professor at the UBC School of Journalism, Writing and Media. Tell you what, UBC's lucky to have you. I think you've got some great insight here. I do want to touch on trust and brand trust, almost as a survival strategy in a digital environment that really is dominated by misinformation and low-cost content. And that trust can be converted into revenue through subscriptions and memberships and other models. But the trust is waning. I'm curious to know, even for the heritage brands like CNN south of the border and ABC and NBC, how do they regain that trust in a consumer that now sees a lot of different options?
14: Trust is a really difficult topic because, you know, people ask, do you trust the media? And in Canada, significant percentage, when you say they don't trust the media overall, but they do trust specific brands. And what we've seen is the news brands that have been able to build a connection with their audience and able to say, we're offering something to you that you don't get elsewhere. So The Guardian in the UK, The New York Times in the US, they've been very successful at having that relationship with their audience and converting them to subscribers. 69% of the New York Times revenue comes from its subscribers. Advertising is 20%. 30 years ago, you know, people paying for the newspaper would have been 15, 17, 20% maybe. But that doesn't happen overnight. This is because they've established a reputation over decades. They've said to people, you can trust us, you can believe us. I'll give you an example from British Columbia. The Tai'i launched at the turn of the century, largely supported first by unions, then by philanthropists, and only recently started moving towards reader revenue, asking people to donate to them. But they could do that because they already have almost more than two decades worth of journalism under their belt. And they're able to say to their audience, look, we think you value what we do. We think this is important. We think you think it's important. Donate to us so we don't have to put up paywalls, so we don't have to cut staffing, so we keep on doing the reporting that you value. So the key thing is, are you offering something of value to that audience? And have you developed that trust and relationship, not in the last 6 months, but in some cases, over one or two decades?
1: If I was to put you in a time machine, unfortunately, 5 years ahead, do you see a future where, quote unquote, traditional broadcasters in Canada still exist as we know them? Or will they just become digital first media companies that happen to own a legacy TV and a radio license? Like, what would a successful transition look like in practical terms?
14: Well, what traditional broadcasts are navigating is they still have loyal audiences, but they tend to be older. So, you know, 50 plus, 55 plus, they'll still watch the evening newscast, etc. But I always ask, you know, if you're devoting all your resources to a traditional format that worked very well 30 years ago, that still has an audience, well, maybe you devote less to that and other things. It's managing that transition while you still keep the audience you have on traditional platforms, largely older, but then try to get this younger audience that really never turns to the radio, never turns to television, and in some ways has a bit of a distrust of traditional media, doesn't like the way it approaches stories. And so I don't think that things will disappear. We're not going to see everything vanish and suddenly everything's going to be digital only. It'll be a mix. But the key thing is who's successful in managing to keep their audience, traditional audience that's growing older, while at the same time bringing in younger people into the journalism they do by offering something that resonates with their experiences.
1: It's a wonderful conversation. I think for some of our listeners that are worried about the future of radio, even in this city, this last couple of months, we saw two radio stations fall by the wayside. I think education is key, just letting them know the way that the industry is trending, but that there still will be something for everybody. Thank you for your time today.
14: It's my pleasure, Rob.
1: That's Dr. Alfred Hermida out of UBC. We'll take a break here. The day's top stories are next. 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
27: Global News at 9 a.m. Good morning. I'm Darius Sargar. We begin with breaking news. One person is in hospital after a house fire in North Vancouver this morning. It happened near Lonsdale and Osborne Road around 5:30 a.m. The fire spread from one home to a neighboring house, but firefighters were able to stop that. Assistant Fire Chief Ryan Stewart says one person ran inside the burning house to save their pet.
28: The homeowner of the first house of origin where the fire was attempted to rescue some pets. When they attempted that rescue, the person suffered injuries, vacated the place, has now gone off to hospital.
27: BC Emergency Health Services tells us one person is in hospital in stable condition. Fire officials say initial reports indicate everyone made it out safely. Dozens of firefighters still remain on scene. At this hour, Lonsdale northbound and Osborne Road southbound is shut down to traffic. In the interior, a dramatic nighttime rescue was carried out to get two hikers out of some local caves. Kamloops Search and Rescue Team members, along with a North Shore Rescue helicopter, were deployed Friday night after a pair became stranded at the Mount Savanaugh Caves. They had hiked in, but during their descent, one of them became dizzy and distressed. Using night vision capabilities and a winch, the helicopter was able to safely extricate them out from a cliffside to a farmer's field below. Other than being cold and some muscle cramping, neither person was hurt. Long lines for BC Ferries passengers on Saturday after not one but two ferries broke down along the Horseshoe Bay and Langdale route. Grace Key has more.
0: Friday night, there was a problem with a propeller shaft on the Queen of Surrey. That led to four canceled sailings Saturday morning. But then the backup vessel, the Queen of Coquitlam, was held for more than an hour because of a mechanical problem with its clutch. Some passengers describe a frustrating wait.
2: It just seemed like the ferry was canceled for whatever reason. So we came back the next day, and then this ferry was delayed too. So it's been probably 2 days of delays, a few hours at a time.
3: It's a bit annoying, I'm not gonna lie. Yeah, like we've been here for the past couple of hours. We're planning on getting to the island like 4 hours ago. So like kind of ruined our day.
4: They gotta fix this. I mean, the ferries are hemorrhaging money. Where's all this money going? They seem to be getting worse and worse, so not instead of better.
0: The Queen of Surrey is 46 years old. Multiple sailings were canceled in April and last September due to mechanical issues. Grace Key, Global News.
27: Overseas authorities in Nepal and Tibet are in today five of search and rescue efforts after Wednesday's devastating flash floods killed hundreds of people and displaced thousands of others. The devastation along the Nepal-Tibet border may not be over as officials warn of further flooding. Residents in flood-affected districts have been urged to stay alert as the potential for more flooding looms. Canada has said it will send $5 million in urgent humanitarian aid to support Nepal, with the money earmarked for organizations like the Red Cross to deliver assistance to people on the ground. Global News time is 9:03 outside CKNW in downtown Vancouver. It's 15 degrees. From the Global News Desk, I'm Darius Sargar.
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12: 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This is the best of 730 CKNW. In case you missed it,
10: a group of volunteers put in their own benches at several bus stops in Metro Vancouver. They say they want to shine a light on the need for better bus stops. But who's responsible for these improvements? Is it the municipality or is it TransLink? Joining us now is Dennis Agar, Executive Director of Movement YVR. Dennis, thanks so much for joining us.
19: Oh, it's my pleasure.
10: First of all, tell us what Movement YVR is.
19: Okay, so Movement is a relatively new nonprofit. We're not even 3 years old, and we push for better transit. So that means faster, more reliable, more dignified, and yes, more comfortable for waiting at stops.
10: Yeah, so I take it your group decided to install your own benches.
19: Well, I'm going to be a little cagey on exactly the, you know, who's responsible here, but it was a group of volunteers that put together those five benches and put them out onto city sidewalks.
10: And how did they pick those five areas?
19: South Van is a place that has a remarkably high level of transit ridership and really poor facilities. So like narrow sidewalks, no benches, those kinds of things. So most of those stops were in South Van. These are stops that serve hundreds of people a day. And then Mitchell Island, the industrial area, it's pretty bleak as you drive by on the Knight Street Bridge. And so those are the other two stops.
10: And you just focused on benches?
19: Yeah, benches are, you know, it's a well-trodden path for volunteers to put out benches in the Bay Area. There's a group that puts out benches in Oakland all the time, and they were a huge inspiration. They actually put out designs of how to build a bench that's kind of accessible and safe.
10: Did you try lobbying or advocating with TransLink to do this?
19: Interestingly, all of the bus stops, or almost all of the bus stops that exist in the region, are on city land. So it's all the, you know, 23 different jurisdictions across this region, from Lions Bay to Maple Ridge, that are responsible for their own benches and shelters. The only ones that TransLink do are ACT loops and exchanges, like Newton Exchange. But those already have pretty solid shelter coverage. So it really comes down to mayor and council, which, by the way, we are replacing in a couple of weeks.
10: Yeah, this is true. So let me ask you this. Have you approached all the mayors and the mayoral candidates to see what they would do to improve this?
19: You know, we're actually just in the process of doing that. We have put out a pledge on our website. We're asking candidates to take our pledge. It covers around 7 different aspects of transit service, the ones that they specifically have control of, because there's different governments in the pot here. But yeah, we're asking candidates to invest in better shelters and sidewalks and benches, and we want them to get involved in TransLink to make frequencies better, so wait times are shorter. And we also want them to put paint diamonds on the ground. That's all you have to do to make buses faster and more reliable, is to give them dedicated lanes. So that kind of thing.
1: Yeah. Okay. What does this say, though, the fact that your friends, let's just say they're your friends who put in those benches, what does it say about transit infrastructure in general?
19: It really feels like it's the last priority in a lot of situations, right? Like these benches, you know, they cost a couple $100s worth of materials. And we saw from a City of Burnaby report, they've been one of the leaders on this file. And so City of Burnaby spends about $30,000 per shelter and bench to put them at new stops. And they're doing them about a shelter a week. They're making fast progress. And so really what we're saying is, like, this is one of the cheapest, most basic things that cities can do to give riders dignity, to give them warmth a little bit, keep them dry. For seniors that need to sit, you know, they'll have that option. And it's pretty surprising that this kind of stuff just hasn't been done yet. It costs so little and it has such a big impact.
1: I know you said that the benches could fall under the responsibility of municipalities, but bus shelters themselves are TransLink. Am I correct?
19: No, actually, they're all
1: municipal. Even the overarching shelters.
19: You got it. And they all have different ways to do it. So a lot of cities will contract with Pattison, and they'll get a little bit of... or the Pattison will get a little bit of ad revenue to put up the shelter, right? They put the ads on the shelter, and they'll contract with Pattison. We'll say, you know, Pattison will cover the cost of 3 new shelters per year or something. But usually the city doesn't really spend any money, because they're just asking Pattison to spend it based on the ad revenue that they get. Whereas the City of Burnaby, they manage that all in-house. They get the ad revenue. It comes into city coffers, but they spend more than that on the shelters. And like I say, when I say more, I'm talking like $30,000. Like, it really doesn't cost a lot to transform someone's commute.
1: So, well, that leads to my next question. Who's really good at making sure there are benches or these shelters in their jurisdiction?
19: Well, I gave Burnaby that shout out. I do think they're leading, although I think they need to make a lot more progress on the sidewalk coverage. That's the big issue there. A lot of streets just don't have any sidewalks at all. But Delta as well. They have a lot of industrial land. So like your Amazon packages, your FedEx packages, they all get handled by a worker in Delta. And they are often getting to their jobs on transit on the 640. And a lot of those stops in those industrial areas like Tilbury have had really abysmal stops. I showed some pictures in our press release of like people have put like lawn chairs at the stop and then they disappear. And then someone puts like a leather dining table chair or something. But Delta has been making progress on those stops. They have a list of shelters that they're putting out there. So that's exciting to see. And we want to see other cities follow that example.
1: When you look at some of the sidewalks, though, that are quite narrow, do you think a bench is apropos because it might actually block people from walking?
19: You're totally right. Yeah, we build our sidewalks pretty narrow, eh?
1: Yeah.
19: They have options, though. So they can either, you know, it always depends on where the property line is and where the curb is. So they can either extend it back, you know, they can widen the sidewalk behind, or they can extend it out into the travel lane. So there are a number of examples now in the region where the sidewalk gets extended out. You might have seen it on Robson or on Main or on West 4th, where you put it's called a bus bulb, and you widen out the sidewalk and you get all this room for people to stand and wait, and there's room to put a shelter and a bench. And so that is obviously a bit of a bigger project, but definitely worth doing. And it has other benefits, too. It actually makes the bus faster.
1: Dennis, bottom line, do you want to see benches at every bus stop, or are there particular areas that you want to see this happen in?
19: Well, that's an interesting question. I mean, I would love to see benches at every bus stop. I mean, I'm mindful that we have to start where we are and just make incremental progress. I pulled some numbers. If we have a bench at every stop and a shelter, let's say a bench and a shelter at every stop that serves 50 people a day, baseline, that would be about 3,200 stops. That would be about only under 40% of the stops in the region, but that would help 93% of the transit riders. So by tackling the highest need stops, we can get really far. We can get nearly to, you know, 90-95% of people covered with just 40% of the stops.
1: Dennis, I really appreciate you taking the time to come here on the Jill, or to come on the Jill Bennett Show.
19: Always a pleasure.
1: Dennis Agar is the executive director of Movement YVR. They are a relatively new nonprofit organization, only been around about 3 years, and they are advocating for more benches at bus stops in Metro Vancouver.
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27: Three separate bear attacks in BC this month have left multiple people injured, including a 72-year-old woman and a 3-year-old girl, and one bear dead. Shot after the bear showed a high degree of interest in the area in Maple Ridge, returning several times once officers were on site. So it seems like a good time to remind ourselves of how to keep
11: us safe around wildlife and keep the wildlife safe. So welcome to the show, Devin Mankey, the Education and Wildlife Manager at the Grouse Mountain Wildlife Refuge. Hello, Devin.
15: Hello. Thanks for having me.
11: Thanks for coming on the show. Are you on top of Grouse Mountain right now?
15: I am, yeah. I just finished a shift, and actually I live up here as well, so going to go home, but it's very close.
11: So you live on Grouse Mountain?
15: Yeah, close to all the wildlife, make sure everything's going well.
11: Oh, so wow.
15: I've lived up here for quite a while.
11: Okay, so if you live on Grouse Mountain, I mean, how many wildlife encounters do you have?
15: It's fairly common for us to see wildlife up here, so it's pretty much a daily occurrence to see deer, squirrels, chipmunks, all the little guys, weasels, occasionally black bear as well, so they do roam around the mountaintop.
11: Any cougars?
15: Rarely. Like, we've seen them or hear of them once or twice a summer, but they usually keep their distance. We've never seen any out in the public areas. We do have a local pack of coyotes that roam around, and so we watch those guys as well.
11: Hmm. Right, exactly. Okay, so what is your job entail? First of all, before we get into the do's and don'ts of wildlife, you're the Education and Wildlife Manager at the Grouse Mountain Wildlife Refuge. Now, I know there are the bears on Grouse Mountain. Mm. So what is your job?
15: It's basically to oversee our wildlife refuge that's home to Kula the bear right now. And we have some owl ambassadors on our Birds in Motion team. And then also work with the mountain to make sure all of our wildlife, our wild animals up here are staying healthy and that having positive interactions with guests. And also educating mostly children. We have a lot of education groups, all the schools on field trips, and we have our summer camps going on right now. So we incorporate wildlife training, safety training into all of those camps. For example, the camps have a wildlife campsite where we scatter it fake attractants, and the kids have to clean up the campsite and put it in bear-proof containers, or we show them how to do a cache bag that gets pulled up into the trees to keep it away from bears. So it's a big part of our education curriculum up here too, is wildlife safety and safe interactions.
11: What is the biggest mistake someone can make when encountering a wild animal that isn't threatening them at that moment?
15: I guess it depends on the situation, but certainly if it's not respecting the animal. So we see some people who want photographs, for example, and I know it's been in the news, a lot of people getting that selfie or that TikTok video with a wild animal. Like, it's they are a wild animal. You have to respect that. And then attracting control. So making sure your area, wherever you are, why is that animal there? Is it coming in to find something that's tasty? Is your backpack lying open with food? Were you the classic having a picnic? So trying to figure out why this interaction

0: and wildlife just loses its fear of people. And obviously with bears, it's a very big safety concern. And even with little wildlife, we've seen people wanting to feed our chipmunks up here, and then the chipmunks get too friendly and could scare people or could actually bite people. And we don't want that for the humans or for the wildlife. So we have a strict no feeding policy.
1: Well, and I mean, the chipmunks probably shouldn't be eating human food anyway, mm-hmm. correct?
0: That's correct. Yeah, that's the other side of it. Our food is not balanced for wildlife, and especially over time, one person thinks it's cute to feed them, and then up here we can have a few thousand tourists or people a day, and if everybody spends a minute to feed the chipmunk, that chipmunk's going to be pretty unhealthy.
1: Yeah, and I think it's, you know, it's hard to remember that when you see, you know, it's very different when you see a bear in the forest and you see a chipmunk, right?
0: Yeah, for sure.
1: As humans, we have very different reactions to those in, you know, those moments. So the chipmunk, oh, it's so cute. Here's a little bit mm-hmm. of my sandwich, is a pretty easy place to get to. But really, we shouldn't do that.
0: Yeah, exactly. It's not, there's plenty of food around for all the wildlife. And, you know, it is almost human nature. We see something cute and cuddly and or something we want to interact with for us to do that. And I've felt that tug myself. But you just have to remind yourself, is what you're doing good for that wildlife? And then the answer is almost always no.
1: Yeah, absolutely. So what should people do when encountering a bear in the wild versus in their backyard?
0: Yeah, it depends on the situation, of course. So first off, we usually say, like, what has happened? Have I surprised the bear? Am I out hiking in the bear's territory? And it's just a surprise encounter. Then you should back away slowly, talk quietly, and show the bear you don't, you know, I didn't mean to surprise it, didn't mean to cause any problems. And if you leave, the bear will back down most of the time as well. And then that usually resolves the situation. If it's a bear in your backyard, it's usually a good question to ask yourself is, why is this bear here? You know, is it after something? Is it, oh, my fruit tree has dropped a bunch of fruit on the ground, or my bird feeder has been knocked over and the bear is eating that? And then it's better to usually wait for that bear to move on, because it's going to be fairly defensive about the food, but then clean up the attractant to make sure moving forward there's going to be no reason for that bear to come back, and to let your neighbors and everybody know that you've seen a bear around the neighborhood, and encourage everybody, because you can be the most conscientious person, but if your neighbor is putting a bunch of food out in the backyard, it's not going to help matter. So it's kind of communities and neighborhoods working together as well.
1: How should our people's response differ when they're confronting a black bear in the wild on a trail, let's say, compared to a grizzly bear?
0: Grizzlies are usually more remote, and they tend to be, obviously they're a larger bear and a little more territorial. So with grizzly bears, we always always recommend backing away, that very slow, showing you're not a threat. With black bears, typically if you're making noise, they'll move away. And if they're showing curiosity, you can actually make yourself look big. Bear air horns can work to scare them away. So they do intimidate a lot easier. You can stomp your feet. But usually you don't need to get to that point if you're backing away slowly. It's only if the bear continues to approach, or if that bear's been food conditioned and is obviously after something in your pack. So black bears, if they're really not leaving you alone, it's a good method is to act big and tough and make yourself look bigger with holding sticks above your head and shouting and stomping the ground. And that almost always works to get them to back away if they're not already doing so.
1: And what should people be more aware of when interacting with wildlife in general?
0: I think just the reasons for the interactions. I mean, obviously, if you see a bear across a valley and it's doing natural things, that's the best case scenario. Use your binoculars and enjoy watching it. Same with birds or other wildlife. But if you're attracting wildlife to try and see it, so some people will put out attractants just to view. I mean, the classic is a bird feeder, very simple wildlife viewing technique, but people will put out other food for raccoons or skunks, or usually not skunks, actually raccoons, to get them to come to their yard because they want those photos. So just remembering,
1: people do that.
0: I have heard
1: I spend
0: a lot
1: my
0: that.
1: Whole time trying to get the raccoons out of my yard. I don't want them in my yard. Like, move on.
0: Yeah,
1: that is surprising.
0: Yeah, exactly. So people have different tolerances for wildlife.
1: Clearly.
0: Some people really will do that for bear. I've heard of that being done for bears, too, because they want the interactions. Yeah. there were some bears in the interior years ago that people were encouraging to come to their property and kind of taming

0: trying to tame them, which is never a good idea.
1: Oh, how did that work? Yeah, out? What happened there?
0: Not very good. The bears had to be put down in the end because they were too human conditioned. So.
1: Right? Jeez. Okay. All right. Well, any further thoughts about interactions with humans in the wild with animals?
0: I think there's lots, you know, with all that being said, there's lots of opportunity for positive viewing. You know, like I said, don't be afraid to go out and enjoy nature and view wildlife, but maintain a respectful distance and kindly ask other people. Like, so just, you don't have to be mean about it, but you can remind people that it's wildlife and, you know, maybe let's not feed them. And that sort of community messaging is what we need, especially when it comes to bears, is making sure the whole, like the whole community is on board, and that's making bear safe communities is the ultimate goal. And then bears can live with people, I think, quite successfully in the same areas. I mean,
1: great. Well, you're living roughly in the same area. So I hope I hope you have a good rest of your day.
0: Yeah, thank you very much. And I don't see any black bears out there, but I'll go have a look.
1: Okay, all right. Well, you know what to do if you see one. So
0: yeah.
1: Have a good one. Thanks, Devin.
0: Yes, thank you very much. Have a good night.
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13: Global News, I'm Darius Sargar. Voters in the riding of Abbotsford, Mission will go to the polls for a by-election on September 26. Premier David Eby dropped the writ on Saturday. The race is expected to include BC Conservative leader Carolyn Findlay. Earlier this month, Conservative MLA Rhianne Gasper resigned from her seat to give Findlay a chance to run for a seat in the legislature. But the month has been a rough one for Findlay's caucus, with six MLAs leaving to sit as independents amid questions about her leadership. Meantime, there is also another by-election in Quebec.
15: But in the rural Quebec riding of Chicoutimi-Lefjord, the 2025 election was a tight three-way race that came down to just over 1,500 votes. That riding opened up when popular Conservative MP Richard Martel resigned his seat to sit in the Senate. So that will likely be the race to watch. And recent polls suggest the vast majority of Quebecers agree with Prime Minister Mark Carney's decision to walk away from negotiations with the U.S. Jason White, The Canadian Press.
13: Some good and bad news for motorists when it comes to road openings and closures on the New Westminster side of the Stalowassen Bridge. As of Saturday morning, the Columbia Street on-ramp was open to traffic, and the eastbound restriction into the Victoria Hill neighborhood from East Royal Avenue is now removed. But starting tomorrow, the Front Street truck route between Begbie and East Columbia Streets will be closed for 4 months so crews can finish construction of a retaining wall along Front Street. In the weather forecast today, chance of showers throughout the day. It'll be partly cloudy tonight, a low of 12 degrees. Monday, sunny, a high of 21 degrees, 25 in the Fraser Valley overnight, a low of 14 degrees. 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
16: Right now, a massive effort is underway to protect the Fraser River watershed, and a BC man is doing his part by taking part in a grueling 1,000-kilometer solo trek from the headwaters in Vail Mount all the way to Vancouver. That man is Justin Smith from Port Coquitlam, and he joins us by phone now. Hi, Justin.
17: Hi, how are you doing?
16: More importantly, how are you doing?
17: You know, I am doing great. I'm here at the Fraser River Discovery Center in New West. It's a sunny day out, and I'm halfway into my walk for the day, so I'm feeling great.
16: Okay, so what made you decide to take part in this?
17: So I have loved long-distance walking for a while, and separately, I really deeply cared about the environment. I was working for Finn Donnelly, who previously swam down the entire Fraser River in 1995 and 2000, he's talking about revitalizing his efforts to get people excited about habitat protection. And he was going to do another swim or a swim relay. And I said, Finn, I can't swim, but I can walk really far. So that's where we got the idea of me walking through the Fraser River watershed.
16: And you're by yourself?
17: I am walking by myself for the most part, but I am joined on the journey by a wonderful support team who is led by my mother. She wanted to make sure I was safe and there was nobody better in the world to do it. And then along the way, my grandma's jumped in, my dad's jumped in. We've really been helped by wonderful people along the way.
16: I love that this is a family affair. That is so terrific. Tell us what it is that you're trying to protect, though.
17: So we are trying to protect 30% of habitat within the Fraser Rivershed by 2030. Right now, only 17.6% is protected. And that largely looks like provincial parks, regional parks, and things like that. We want to extend Canada's goal of protecting 30% of nature and really focus on the Fraser, because it really is one of the world's most important salmon-bearing rivers. And beyond that, it's the streams, it's the forest, it's the way that it connects us all. So we're looking to have habitat protected and kind of left for nature.
16: What's been happening with the watershed that worries you?
17: So we've been seeing declining salmon runs for decades now. On top of that, we're seeing temperatures rise, and then you can even see this summer the wildfires, right? And these are all things that are connected. It's significant, and it's hard out there. An anecdotal thing I heard is when the swimmers got in the water, it was 5 degrees warmer this summer when they got in from when Finn did his original swim.
16: So you're doing this trek. How many kilometers a day are you doing?
17: It's an average of 35 kilometers a day. Some days get up as high as 45. Some days I take it easy and I go down to 20 or so. Today I'm looking to do about a marathon.
16: Let's talk about what it is that you're not only are you drawing attention, I'm assuming you're doing some fundraising along the way.
17: For sure. So we are trying to go and raise funds in order to make sure that we can bring different groups together and raise the awareness and, I guess, continue doing the work to bring people to the table to help get this habitat protected. So we through the walk, I'm going and posting loudly on social media, trying to get attention. I know the swimmers doing the swim relay are doing the same. Essentially, we're trying to get people together. And I think right now, more important than funds, because my walk is generously fully funded, we're trying to get people to sign our declaration. So that's at FraserRiverKeeper.ca, and that's putting their voice in favor of protecting habitat.
16: And what's the response been as you hit each community?
17: I've been really appreciative of how great the response is. And when you go into a community, there was an amazing potluck for in the small community of Dunster. People came together, and there's these people who have been taking care of the Goat River Trail, which is a potential protected area, but also a former gold rush trail. There's these people who care about the environment in their communities, and they're coming together and they're talking, which is wonderful. And separately, I've had these small moments with just different people along the way. One that really stuck out for me was I was taking a break in a lake, and there was somebody who just looked over at me and said, "Hey, how are you doing?" And I went over and talked. And he had previously really cared about the river and the environment, and he had fallen out of caring a little bit. And then just hearing about the campaign and what we were doing, he said he was inspired to get back and to go do the work that he'd been doing before. So it's just small moments of being able to connect with people, and people have been doing this so much longer than me. That's been really inspiring.
16: Have there been any moments of generosity that surprised you?
17: Yeah, it's people pulling over on the side of the highway and just making sure that I'm okay. I had quite a few days on Highway 97, and you have trucks barreling past you, and just those moments of people taking time out of their day just to check in on me, making sure that I'm safe, is really appreciative. And then even the truck drivers going and waving at me and moving over to make space. Those things have meant a lot to me.
16: And have you felt safe doing this run? Or you haven't been running.
17: absolutely. So I do feel safe. There were some moments early on as I was getting used to everything. I was on a tight bridge and two trucks came together at the same time, and I felt like I had to squeeze up against the side. But knowing that I have my support team there looking out for me, giving me heads up of things that I might run into in advance has been really helpful. The moment that I really felt unsafe was just a few days ago when I was at Lac La Hache, and the wildfire smoke came in, and I went out, and without even walking, I started coughing, and my mom was coughing, and we just felt that at that point that was unsafe. And that's just a reality of what's happening in the river shed.
16: Yeah, I was going to ask you, what's the smoke been like along your journey?
17: So northern BC, we were very lucky. There were a few moments when I was at higher elevation where you could faintly smell it. On my second, I'd say about 3 days ago, the smoke came in and you saw the sun get covered up. And then it was the morning after where the smoke was too difficult to continue on my original route. So I had made it just over 500 kilometers in northern BC before we made the call. For me to have to return to the lower mainland. And now what I'm doing is walking from Vancouver out to Hope, right around the heart of the Fraser, and then returning back to Richmond, where the Fraser joins the sea. But the smoke was significant over the last few days.
16: Yeah, no doubt. How are your feet, more importantly?
17: There was an adjustment process, but I am thankful that they have been resilient. I have a few pairs of shoes I change into, and I make sure that I stretch things that I was told to do when I was younger, and I only really started taking seriously once I started training for this, but they are holding up.
16: No blisters?
17: A few blisters early on. I do have a nice taping regimen that I do on days that I need to, but for the last few days, I've been able to go relatively pain-free.
16: Well, Justin, good luck with the rest of your journey. Really appreciate the time you took to speak to us here.
17: Amazing. Thank you so much.
16: You bet. Justin Smith is from Port Coquitlam. He is taking part in a 1,000-kilometer trek on his own walking, but he does have his have the support of his family. He started in Vail Mount. Now he's heading to Hope and then back to Richmond. He had to take a little bit of a side journey because of the smoke, but it's all in an effort to protect the Fraser River watershed.
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28: Let's talk about the absolute onslaught of online gambling ads and how it's actually affecting teenagers and those who are underage. The legal gambling age in Canada, 19. So why are there so many people under the age of 19 using these betting apps on their phones, on computers, on tablets, and being advertised to? Here to help us understand a lot of that, Harley Reddick, a lawyer, responsible gambling activist, and executive director of the Canadian Addiction Recovery Association. Good morning, Harley. Thanks for being here.
29: Thanks for having me. How are you doing?
28: I'm really well, thank you. How serious, like how bad is this problem of underage gambling in Canada?
29: So I'm going to say really bad. It's ironic because my article was published in the National Post yesterday. And CAMH, ironically enough, came out with their huge study just this week also. They surveyed 11,000 students in between grades 7 and 12. So remember, 11,000 students all underage. 10% of them said they bet sports online, up from 1% a decade ago. And let's remember, these are kids admitting to doing something illegal. So my guess is it's a hell of a lot more than 10%.
28: Oh, I think you're absolutely right about that. If anyone asked me when I was underage, if I was doing anything, you know, I shouldn't be doing, let's say, I don't know, I'm just making this up, drinking underage, of course not. I would never have done that, right? But we all know what the truth in those situations actually is. But Harley, gambling, like, you can't just walk into a casino. You get carded when you do that. It's not the same online. How is that allowed to you get carded when you try to buy alcohol. How do we allow apps to operate when they can't verify a person's age?
29: Okay, so I would say, and there's two categories. There's the legal apps, which right now, for example, there's FanDuel and DraftKings and Bet365 in Ontario and Alberta. You guys in BC and the rest of the provinces just have government-regulated apps. So amongst the legal apps, it's almost impossible for an underage kid to do it by themselves. What my article in the National Post was focused on was largely kids gambling with parents' ID and credit cards. So it wouldn't be any different than a 16-year-old kid drinking a beer or two because the parents thought them having a six-pack with a couple of their friends and drinking responsibly would be okay. There's also what we call the greater black market that doesn't require ID verification. For example, if you go on a porn site, you just have to click that you're 18. So those gambling sites, anybody with a credit card could do it. But a lot of the focus in my articles and my study and my emphasis is with the parents knowing this is going on.
28: So why are parents allowing this to happen? I mean, we know that casinos and likewise online casinos, they don't stay around because they pay out, right? Like, this ends up costing people a lot of money. We understand the risk and the damages associated with it. Why are parents allowing their kids to do this?
29: So I'd say there's a few reasons. One, similar to the alcohol, they'd rather them do it in a controlled environment that they can control. So if the parent puts $50 on the credit card, it's much better than the kid gambling with an illegal bookie that they could meet on the street that could give them credit and they could run into thousands and thousands of dollars of debt. So that's one of the reasons. Reason two, if you look at the stats, 95 to 99% of people don't get addicted or have significant gambling problems. So for them, it's just a recreational activity. I've spoken to parents who have told me that they feel much more comfortable knowing that their kid is home, watching sports with a bunch of friends, socializing. They all bet together rather than being on the streets where maybe they get involved with gangs. Maybe they get involved with heavier drugs or worse stuff than betting on sports while hanging out with a few buddies.
28: But are there risks involved? Like, I mean, I know you say the number is small, but kids do get addicted to this, don't they?
29: Yes, and the risks not only are big, but they're way bigger for teenage and 20-something-year-old boys. So, again, from the CAMH study, I'm going to find you the exact number. According to the Canadian Medical Journal, over three times as many 15 to 24-year-old men or boys have contacted the helpline for severe gambling problems than before the market opened up in Ontario. So it's way more prevalent and there's way more risk, especially amongst teenage and 20, even legally aged boys. They say their brains aren't fully developed till 24, 25. So they're definitely at much greater risk for gambling addiction and harm.
28: Now, one of the things that I think is a problem, and I'd love for you to weigh in on this, I feel like we see these ads for these websites everywhere. And people who are supposed to be role models, like, you know, hockey captains, professional hockey players, or, you know, basketball players. Even I saw an ad, a skateboarder that I follow was advertising a betting site. Why are all of these leagues and organizations allowed to have these guys endorsing? And why are these guys doing it?
29: So, I mean, the answer is just the dollars. I mean, the acquisition cost of a player in sports betting is between $100 and $500. That's the value of a player. I mean, Colgate isn't getting $100 to $500 to grab you from another toothpaste guy. So they'll pay Rogers and Bell way more money, and the athletes get paid way more money than they would to advertise peanut butter and jam or most other things. You're right that the online ads are so prevalent that, again, the CAMH study said a quarter of students or kids are seeing these every single day. CAMH, the Center of Mental Health Addiction, is calling for no gambling ads during games. I think that's a great idea. That's the rule in Australia. It's what we do with cigarettes. No celebrity and athlete endorsements ever. I think that's a great idea. I think they dropped the ball allowing advertising from athletes, especially like Vladimir Guerrero Jr. is doing Betway ads right now. You watch him swinging a bat in the ads. I mean, when you see him swinging a bat and you see Betway, I mean, to call it a responsible gambling ad, I think isn't right.
28: Yeah, and I think you're absolutely right. We see too much of that. And, you know, when I was growing up, I thought it was guys like, you know, Gretzky, Lemieux, and of course now there's like Sidney Crosby and Connor McDavid, and there's no limit to the amount of times that you could watch a sports event and see these advertisements just nonstop. It's a real issue, and one that we're going to have to continue to discuss. Thank you so much. Harley Redlich, lawyer, responsible gambling activist, and executive director of the Canadian Addiction Recovery Association. His article is out right now in the National Post. You can read it there. Thanks, Harley, for your time and also for the great work you do. Appreciate it.
29: Thanks a lot. Have a good one.
28: All right, you as well. Is this something that you have experienced or dealt with in your life? Love to hear from you. Scott@cknw.com. Do you have a kid or a teenager who gambles, or maybe you let them gamble like he mentioned? Safer for them to do it at home than to like go out and try to do it illegally on the street? Let me know. Scott@cknw.com. We are counting down the days, especially if you're a parent. If you're a parent, you know that the end of summer, it's like kids are wired. There's so much anticipation around back to school. Who's going to be my teacher? Is my best friend going to be in my class? What if they're not? Will you be able to switch me into their class? What if I'm in this class and I don't like this teacher, but my best friend is in that class and I want to stay for them, but I don't want to stay because of the teacher? These are literally actual conversations that I'm having with my daughters every day. Yesterday, my daughter's best friend, who has been away most of the summer on the East Coast, was back. And so there's a play date and there's so much excitement and build up. And kids are excited. But for a lot of people, the August blues is a real thing. And that is the sort of regret or lament that summer is coming to an end. Is this you? Do you feel like it sucks when summer comes to an end, or are you like excited for the changing of the season? Here to weigh in and to discuss is Amy Beeman. She's producing the show this morning. I'm filling in for Simi. Amy is filling in for me. Good morning, Amy. Welcome here.
0: Thank you very much for having me. Good morning.
28: It's great to have you. Now, you are a parent. You have multiple children, more than I do. They're older than I do. What's your experience like with this end of summer August blues?
0: It's quite funny that you talk about the going back to school thing, because I have two 16-year-olds and a 12-year-old. So we've got high school and elementary school. And basically, we've tried to switch it up. Last year, we went on a family vacation right at the beginning of summer.
28: Okay.
0: Right? Just because we're like, let's kick off the summer. And then by mid-July, when the vacation was done, everybody in the house was like, summer's almost over, summer's almost over, because there was nothing to look forward to.
28: Right.
0: So to switch it up, this year we planned our family vacation next week.
28: Okay. Like, so you're going on vacation next week.
0: Our family vacation, we haven't even kicked into summer yet. We're going next week. But now all the kids are stressed out because we don't get back until the day before school.
28: Well, I was going to say, that's the thing. Like, I was talking to somebody else I know, and they were like, oh, no, we can't do anything next week. We're getting ready for back to school.
0: Yes.
28: Which is a lot of people's attitude, because it's a big change for kids. Parents are looking forward to it. There's all this anticipation, like I said. So my daughters are looking forward to going back. They're 9 and 6. Your kids are or aren't looking forward?
0: Absolutely are not looking forward to going back to school.
28: Yeah, but we as parents, of course, are. How about you for the summer? Do you, when things sort of shift into fall, are you like, oh, I love it? Or are you sorry that summer's over?
0: I can kind of go both ways. Like, it's sad to see the summer end, right? Sort of the kids sleeping in, lounging around, no after school activities, things like that.
28: Right.
0: It's really nice. But I, deep down inside, as much as I like to say I like lounging around and not having things to do, I am a creature of habit. I crave routine. I don't know if you know this about me,
28: yes,
0: Scott,
28: I do.
0: But
28: I do
0: like
28: know this about
0: structure
28: you.
0: Structure in yes. my life. So yeah, so I really like I've already started putting things in my calendar. Each child has a different color.
28: Oh boy,
0: for their activities.
28: You've got the color coded Excel spreadsheets, and
0: absolutely.
28: Yeah, yeah,
0: and I relish in that. I mean, I was the kid in high school with the highlighters, right? Subtitles, yep. Titles.
28: Type A, A for Amy.
0: There we go. But so yeah, I do look forward to the routine and back to school.
28: Yeah, I'm the same. You know, I feel like one of the best things about living here where we do is we kind of do get all four seasons. You know, like summer is awesome. It's the best. I totally love it. And then right as you're kind of getting sort of enough of it, you know, you've had your fill, then you wait a couple days or a week, and then fall is here. Mm-hmm. And you get to enjoy fall. It's not like straight into winter. You get to enjoy fall, and then winter hits. You get to enjoy all of that. And I, like you, I enjoy the routine, the consistency, you know. And I feel like September is also this really good time to plan something, to like sort of set a resolution. September feels more like resolution time than New Year's.
0: Like a reset.
28: Yeah, totally.
0: Oh, I totally am like, oh, whatever, I'll worry about that in September.
28: Yeah,
0: I'll worry
28: exactly.
0: about that in September.
28: Exactly. Well, what do you think? Scott at CKNW.com. You can also call the Buzz line, 604-331-BUZZ. Are you looking forward to September and back to school and routine? Or do you just wish that summer would just carry on for another few weeks or even longer?
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13: Global news at 10. Good morning. I'm Darius Sargar. We begin with breaking news. A house fire in North Vancouver has shut down a major roadway this morning. Flames and heavy smoke were seen billowing out of a home near Lonsdale and Osborne Road around 5:30 a.m. It also spread to a neighboring home.
14: On the secondary home, the fire had gone through into the attic, in through the bathroom on the secondary home. So we're starting to have fire conditions in the second home. Our crews did forcible entry, fast attack, and were able to save the second house.
13: That's Assistant Fire Chief Ryan Stewart. He says one person ran inside their home to in an attempt to rescue their pets. BC Emergency Health Services say one person is in hospital in stable condition. Officials also add that all residents made it out safely, but some pets are missing. Lonsdale northbound and southbound remain shut down to traffic near Osborne Road. Voters in Abbotsford, Mission will be going to the polls in just 27 days. BC Premier David Eby has called a by-election to replace Rhianne Gasper. She announced her resignation last week, giving a path to the legislature for new BC Conservative leader, Carrie Lynn Findlay. The NDP have announced former Agriculture and Food Minister Pam Alexis as their candidate. She represented Abbotsford, Mission for 4 years, losing to Gasper in the 2024 election.
15: I'm going to be focused on the riding, on serving the people, and making sure that the riding has a voice in Victoria. So I'm not focusing necessarily on the opposition. I'm in it to win it.
13: There's been plenty of turmoil in the Conservative Party. Six MLAs have quit to sit as independents since Gasper stepped down. Peter Millibar and Ian Payton, who have said they plan to start their own party, have not said if they'll field a candidate. The family of two Port Moody residents missing after a deadly flash flood in Nepal say rescuers are now only reaching the area where they were last seen.
16: Dovel and Mega Shaw were traveling with Coquitlam residents Samit and Shubakshi Raula. All four remain missing. Dovel's brother, Cavil Shaw, says damaged roads are hampering the search in the area his relatives were last known to be.
17: It's not easy. There are no roads to go there. So I think some of the rescuers have just reached that area. So we don't know.
16: Foreign Affairs says one Canadian has been found safe while 31 citizens and permanent residents remain unaccounted for. Ottawa is sending five consular officials to Kathmandu and providing $5 million in humanitarian aid. Travis Prasad, Global News.
13: Global News time is 10:03 in the weather forecast. Today, cloudy, a chance of showers throughout the morning and afternoon, a high of 18 degrees. Tonight is going to be partly cloudy, a low of 12. Monday, sunny, a high of 21 degrees in Metro Vancouver, 25 degrees inland, a low of 14 overnight. Tuesday, a mix of sun and cloud, a high of 21, a chance of showers overnight, then a low of 16. Wednesday, back to showers again, a high of 21 degrees. 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
19: Welcome to the Couch Potatoes radio show and podcast. I'm Brett McGarry. This week we'll tell you about a movie that has finally fought its way into theaters after being canceled for a tax write-off 3 years ago. Plus,
20: I'm Jeff Braun. One of the year's best TV series wraps up this week. I'll talk about Furious. Plus,
19: not Fast and the Furious?
20: Just Furious. Not to be confused with The Furious either.
19: That's right. I forgot about that.
20: Need
19: movie.
20: Some new that titles, looked, Hollywood. Come on.
19: That looked really good, The Furious. And last week we talked about the new cast of the X-Men in the MCU, which includes someone named Samara Weaving.
7: So this week, I'll tell you about one of her latest movies, which I watched last week, and its connection to another movie that I watched immediately after. And they both have almost the exact same story. But why don't we begin with a trailer that came out in the past week about one of the greatest, if not the greatest, Canadian of all time. The movie is called Run, Terry, Run.
18: When I'm running each day, I take one day at a time. When I'm running, I take 1 mile at a time, and I take one corner at a time. Every signpost, I'm looking at it and reaching out for that signpost. Every corner, I'm reaching out. And this is the type of thing I'm thinking of when I'm running.
21: I remember the first time Terry told me about running across Canada. He was assumed I would go with him.
22: I was 17, final year of high school, and the only thing I felt I could be was Terry's younger brother.
23: The first time I saw him run, it was, like, overwhelming. You know, like, wow.
21: Now I'm sitting in a van all day, marking each mile. By day 20, we were ready to kill each other.
24: But I think we got along real well, considering the circumstances.
22: He's in constant pain, and he's constantly dealing with stump issues and injuries.
25: You're just past halfway, and you're going to have this kind of crap all the rest of the way, too.
7: It's a behind-the-scenes look at Terry Fox's legendary 1980 Marathon of Hope, and it features all kinds of never-before-seen footage of the legendary journey. Over $1 billion have been raised in Terry Fox's name for cancer research since the original Marathon of Hope, which on its own brought in $24.17 million that first year. That's just extraordinary. And the man just, you know, kids continue to run in his name. We have a holiday named after him here in Manitoba. The August long holiday is Terry Fox Day. The movie comes out in theaters in Canada on October 9th. No immediate word yet if there's going to be any sort of American distribution, whether it'll go theatrical or maybe it'll pop up on streaming somewhere. But for sure, you can see this in Canada on the big screen on October 9th. And if you are interested in a school booking or a group booking, you can go to runterryrungroupbookings.com. But yeah, man, watched the trailer and got emotional all over again learning about this man's, getting ready to learn more about this man's incredible journey. Yeah, it's always pretty cool when Terry Fox stuff comes up. I remember doing the Terry Fox run at school when we were kids, and like, that's the only time they made us run around the field where I didn't complain about it. Really? Yeah. You probably felt a little bit like a hero, hey? Yeah. That's kind of how I felt when we did the Terry Fox run. Same thing. I never liked running, but on Terry Fox run day, I wanted to go run. So it comes out October 9th, Run, Terry, Run. Now let's look at what's new in theaters this week.
26: So I say, I heard we have ourselves a great movie.
27: Pretty flattering. Think things like this make us look pretty good in the public eye.
29: The reactions are in. Coyote versus Acme is a smash.
30: Exactly, exactly.
31: It's funny, am I right?
32: You're kind of a psychopath, aren't you?
30: Coyote versus Acme, rated PG.
7: The Looney Tunes movie Coyote vs. Acme. So the synopsis reads, after decades of being blown to bits by bombs, demolished by dynamite, mangled by magnets, battered by boulders, trampled by trains, tricked by tunnels, sprung by springs, etc., etc., the Wile E. Coyote finally fights back, teaming up with billboard accident lawyer Kevin Avery, played by Will Forte. He takes on the slick corporate counsel Buddy Crane, played by John Cena, and Acme Inc., the profit-obsessed conglomerate behind every one of the Coyote's chaotic catastrophes. And this is the movie that was originally shelved by Warner Brothers in November 2023. The movie was complete, and they said, nah, and canceled it for a tax write-off, but fan backlash forced them to let the filmmakers shop the film, and it was picked up by Ketchup Entertainment, who released last year's Looney Tunes movie, The Day the Earth Blew Up. So finally, this movie is in theaters, and by all accounts, it is getting amazing reviews. I think the best summary I saw is it said, this is a movie that reminds you, if you know who these characters are, It reminds you why you love them. And if you're not familiar with them, it will help you fall in love with them.
0: I mean, people should be sold just on by the name Will Forte alone, because he's always good and he's so underrated. Like, one day we're all going to be like, boy, that guy did not get enough credit for how funny he was. Because he's always, even when he's not funny in the Alexander Payne movie, Nebraska, which is a drama, he's very good in that. But this looks really fun. I don't know that I'll get to see it in theaters, but it's definitely going on the list to be watched as soon as possible.
7: And from director Ridley Scott, we have a movie called The Dog Stars.
1: It's no surprise how fast civilization can disappear. Where are the survivors? The world that was doesn't exist. It's just us trying to hold on. But out there, people live by one rule. Kill or be killed.
2: The Dog Stars, rated R, in theaters and IMAX August 28th.
7: The Dog Stars tells the story of a guy named Hig, who is played by Jacob Elordi, a young pilot who, together with a military survivalist, Bangley, played by Josh Brolin, has carved out an efficient but isolated homestead in a brutal post-apocalyptic world. But when Hig receives a mysterious radio transmission, he ventures into the unknown in search of the hope and humanity he still believes exist. This is not getting the best reviews. We're recording this show on Wednesday, and as of Wednesday afternoon, it's sitting at 38%. So more disappointment for Ridley Scott.
0: Yeah, that's too bad, because the trailer looks pretty good and the idea of it all looks really good, and I like everybody involved in this, so it's just too bad it didn't, has apparently not turned out to be a great movie.
7: Well, here's one where the trailer looks really good and apparently the movie is really good. It's called Finding Emily.
3: Last night I met this girl called Emily. Felt like time stood still.
4: No, what are you saying? No fault.
5: So when are you seeing her again?
4: Don't know, no message here. Won't send.
7: So Finding Emily is about a guy who meets a girl and then realizes the number is incomplete. Is she dodging him or did she just forget to write it down? So he wants to find her.
4: Come on, I'm looking for a student. Emily? She's funny, smart, drinks beer, bottles, arrows about here.
6: She's like, what's that? You've got 2 seconds to leave before I call security, all right?
4: Yeah, okay, all right.
8: You
4: said we take
8: it slow, now it's go, go. You have 3 weeks left to prove that romantic attachments cause madness.
9: What are you doing?
4: I'm looking for this girl called Emily.
9: He's the case study I've been waiting for. He's my very own Stanford prison experiment. I'll help you find her.
4: Why would you want to do that?
7: He's like Joey and Friends. Hot girl? Hey, hot girl? Hot girl, where are you?
0: I can't believe I lost another girl because of math.
7: and that, by the way, Joey was looking across at the building across the way from his apartment and saw the quote-unquote hot girl in the window and tried to go knock on her door, and he couldn't figure out which suite was hers. So anyway, in Finding Emily, this lovesick musician who got the wrong number for his dream girl teams up with a psychology student to find her, and together they spark a hilarious campus wide frenzy that tests their own hearts and ambitions along the way.
4: I've got an idea. I'm just sending emails to every Emily at the university. Evening, ladies.
9: Ooh.
4: Yeah, yeah.
9: That's...
4: Yeah, I'm probably making that Emily's. Yeah. Little I'm not really sure what's happening, but I'm getting like a load of emails.
9: Hey, Emily's.
10: Please tell me you BCC'd.
4: I don't know what a BCC is.
10: So you've just created a chat room with 318 Emily's.
9: Are straight people okay? Question mark.
7: 97% on Rotten Tomatoes at last check, so that looks great. And another movie that looks pretty interesting, it's a movie about a kids show, but it's decidedly not for kids.
29: It's Buddy, the movie.
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7: Remember Buddy, the bright orange unicorn and star of that classic children's television show who brought joy and life lessons into your living room? Inside the colorful world of It's Buddy, a group of children spend their days singing, dancing, and helping Buddy spread happiness. But when one child refuses to play along, Buddy is not pleased and cracks begin to appear in this seemingly perfect world. So an interesting take on a classic kids character. I mean, Buddy is fictitious, but just imagine if, like, Barney went insane and went on a murderous rampage.
0: Well, Child's Play is like the My Buddy doll, sort of.
7: Yeah. Yeah.
0: Something like that. So it's a horror movie.
7: Yes.
0: That's good. Yeah. That's fun
7: and
0: for horror people.
7: Kristen Milioti is in it. She played that crazy woman on The Penguin.
0: Right.
7: She won the Emmy for that, I think, right?
0: Yeah. She was the mother in How I Met Your Mother. Spoilers for How I Met Your Mother.
7: And finally, last week, it was the 25th anniversary of The Fast and the Furious. And this week, it is this.
5: Did you ever make anything happen? Anything you couldn't explain? You're a wizard, Harry.
12: I'm a what?
7: It's Harry Potter and the Philosopher's / Sorcerer's Stone 25th anniversary in theaters for a limited time. Make sure you check your listings. 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And if you're curious when the HBO show starts, it's set to debut on Christmas Day on HBO, or you can stream it on Crave. So there you go. That's what's new at the movies. And now I want to hear about what is this Furious show that is not Fast nor the Furious. 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
0: Welcome back to the Couch Potatoes. I'm Jeff, he's Brett, and I started watching what will certainly end up on my top 10 list at the end of the year on Disney Plus. It's a crime thriller series called Furious.
2: There are three victims we know of. Neighbors say they saw a woman.
3: Descriptions of her are all over the place because
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0: Curious is a Hulu show stateside. It's on Disney Plus in Canada. 8-episode season that began in July and will wrap up this coming Monday. It comes from Emily Merriweather, who created the very silly, whimsical sitcom New Girl 15 years ago, which we both loved. And Furious resembles that show in absolutely no way. It's a crime thriller drama, and it is dark, but it is also engaging in a way few shows ever are. I don't hit pause and check my phone while I'm watching, and if that isn't the best compliment you can give a series in 2026, I don't know what is. Furious stars Emmy Rossum, who's been in a lot of shows and movies, probably best known for the show Shameless. She plays FBI agent Alice Black, new to the FBI, but she was a homicide detective with the NYPD before that, so she's been around the block, and the show is set in New York. Alice is soon tracking down a serial killer, Catherine, played by Lola Pettigrew, who does not appear to have been in anything really big, but does have 10 years worth of credits to her name. So, unlike some other detective crime dramas where we follow the cop and really only know what they know, like with Reacher or Lanterns, with Furious, we're getting the whole picture on both sides of the equation. And unlike those other shows which have serious incidents in them but carry a lighter tone, Furious is much more serious and a much darker tone. There is still humor, but it's not pulpy like Reacher or obviously superhero-y like Lanterns. And we learn immediately that Killer Catherine is going through some sort of list of people who have hurt her, and that hurt is sort of the crux of the show. Catherine was sex trafficked as a teenager and is out for revenge. She's not the only character carrying deep trauma either. The show really explores how people who've had something horrific like that function every day. One of the things going on in Alice's life, for example, is her monster of an ex-boyfriend played by Jake Lacey, who is a cop on the NYPD, and he's the reason she left the force, and it's why she's not really having it when he's assigned to be part of the case she's investigating. Jake Lacey, by the way, played Plop in the last season of The Office and was clearly supposed to be like the new Jim on that show, just the nicest, most decent guy. And since then, he seems to only play dirtbags, and he's very good at it, which he is here again. So Alice has a lot going on internally, and Emmy Rossum's performance shows that in every second she's on screen. Catherine does as well. And even though, you know, you can't condone her murderous actions, she's killing people. You do have some empathy for what her life has been and sort of understand how she's come to this. The humanity on display is incredibly effective, and it does not slow down the pace or anything like that. The quiet moments in Furious are as engaging as, you know, the plot twists and things like that, the action. Most shows kind of struggle with that balance when it comes to the quiet parts, but this show does not. Again, when I'm watching, I am watching. I'm not looking at my phone. And even though there are a lot of familiar cop show tropes on display here, it all feels very fresh. Like, this feels like something new, even though it's just a cat and mouse kind of cop show. The acting, top-notch. Aside from the two leads, the cast also includes Scoop McNairy, who's always great. Rob Yang has some comic relief. Steve Way, Hope Davis, Peter McRobbie, Campbell Scott, Rob Delaney, your boy Peter from the Deadpool movies, Brett, and most notably, Quincy Tyler Bernstein as FBI agent Nora Washington. It'll be a sin if she doesn't win awards for this performance. She's Alice's boss, and she too has some trauma she's dealing with. The obvious thing being, you know, she's just been around the block on the sex trafficking beat too many times that it's taken its toll. Incredible stuff. She can also be very funny, though. And again, the show is just kind of expertly balancing the various tones in such an impressive way. It, like I said, should be up for all the awards next year. It's just coming out now means it'll be a sort of a full year away from the 2027 Emmy Awards and might have fallen off the radar. The timing just works like that sometimes. Plus, there's a new season of White Lotus coming. Again, Jake Lacey played a dirtbag on that show once. And the Emmys just have this newly annoying habit of nominating like four people from one show in an acting category, which just shuts out all the other shows. So we'll see. Furious, though, is that good? Should be in the conversation. Hopefully get some recognition. And again, the season finale's on Monday. By then you'll be able to find all 8 episodes over on Disney Plus. I'm through 6 of 8, so I got one more to catch up on, and then I'm ready for the finale next week and looking forward to it. Now, I also went to the movies this week, Brett. Jason Statham, as we talked about last week, back in action on the high seas, this time in Mutiny.
1: What the fuck do you want?
2: Vengeance.
0: And it's just that simple. Mutiny's directed by the same guy who directed Plane with Gerard Butler a couple of years ago. That was a fun movie, and so is Mutiny. Look, this isn't going to win Oscars or anything, but it achieves what it sets out to do, and that's all you can really ask from a movie. Okay.

0: Occasionally, a movie will transcend that, and those are the all-time classics, of course, but usually if the movie does what it's trying to do, mission accomplished, that's Mutiny, and it's 90 minutes of Jason Statham kicking butt on a cargo ship. The setup is simple. He plays Cole Reed, used to be a cop, but left because he, quote, pissed off the wrong people. We eventually get more of his backstory, but he is, of course, uncommonly good at what he does, and now what he does is head up security for the owner of a massive shipping company. Something bad happens in Bangkok, where they're headquartered, and the clues lead him onto the cargo ship, where he discovers there's human trafficking going on. The whole crew of the ship's in on it, except for this one lady who got transferred there at the last moment, so it's sort of the two of them against 20 thugs running around, hiding on the boat until they can either win or get help. So it's just, it's Die Hard on a boat. There's even a poster for the movie that's designed like the Die Hard poster, but instead of the Nakatomi building, it's an overhead shot of the cargo ship, which is actually pretty funny. Like the Nakatomi building, of course, you can imagine a huge cargo ship offers a lot of hiding places, so it's kind of perfect for a movie like this. Steven Seagal, of course, did something similar in Under Siege, but I think it's okay to have two Die Hard boat ripoffs 35 years apart. It's fun. I think it's more fun than Statham's last two movies. Last year's A Working Man, this year's Shelter. Those were both fine. They had their moments, but this is kind of more thrilling all the way through, I think. They did not waste their money on the rest of the cast, though. Annabelle Wallace plays Angie, the good crewmate. She's been in things, but I didn't recognize anyone else. And not all the acting was great, but it's also the kind of movie where they'd hire you based on how cool you look holding a gun over how good you can deliver lines. And it'll likely make more money internationally than domestically when all is said and done, as many action movies do. There are some gnarly kills here. It does not shy away from the blood, and Statham gets creative a few times. I had to look away a couple times. All in all, like I said, not a masterpiece, but it does deliver what it sets out to do. So if you like watching Jason Statham smoke bad guys, you will dig it. 3.5 couch cushions out of 5 for Mutiny, which is in theaters now.
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11: Global News, I'm Daria Zargar. Long lines for BC Ferries passengers on Saturday after not one but two ferries broke down along the Horseshoe Bay and Langdale route. Grace Key has more.
12: Friday night, there was a problem with a propeller shaft on the Queen of Surrey. That led to four canceled sailings Saturday morning. But then the backup vessel, the Queen of Coquitlam, was held for more than an hour because of a mechanical problem with its clutch. Some passengers describe a frustrating wait.
13: It just seemed like the ferry was canceled for whatever reason. So we came back the next day
7: And then this ferry was delayed too, so it's been probably 2 days of delays, a few hours at a time.
13: It's a bit annoying, I'm not gonna lie. Yeah, like, we've been here for the past couple of hours. We're planning on getting to the island, like, four hours ago, so, like, kind of ruined our day.
14: They gotta fix this. I mean, the ferries are hemorrhaging money. Where's all this money going? They seem to be getting worse and worse, so not instead of better.
12: The Queen of Surrey is 46 years old. Multiple sailings were cancelled in April and last September due to mechanical issues. Grace Key, Global News.
15: Ontario Premier Doug Ford says the U.S. and Canada will suffer if the trade war continues between the two countries. He also mentioned Trump's executive order to rename Lake Ontario Lake America.
16: No one's going to call it Lake of America. It's been Lake Ontario for hundreds of years. It's going to continue being Lake Ontario. And it's just so disappointing.
15: As of today, Google Maps has officially updated the name of Lake Ontario to Lake America for users in the United States. In the weather forecast today, chance of showers throughout the day. It'll be partly cloudy tonight, a low of 12 degrees. Monday, sunny, a high of 21 degrees, 25 in the Fraser Valley. Overnight, a low of 14 degrees. From the Global News Desk, I'm Darius Sargar.
1: I'm Brett, he's Jeff, we are the Couch Potatoes. And right now I want to talk about how I watched a couple of movies that essentially have like almost the exact same storyline. They're both about women who are being hunted by satanic cults and they have to make it through the night or their souls will be claimed or whatever. But what was so weird about these two movies is they came out earlier this year, 1 week apart. In March, I think one was March 20th and the other was March 27th. But the weirder thing that I only found out about a couple of weeks ago when I finally sat down and watched them was they were actually supposed to come out on the same day, which I don't understand. So they finally decided, okay, let's move Ready or Not 2, Here I Come, up a week. It actually looks like that one came out on March 13th. Didn't Project Hail Mary come out on that same day?
0: I have no idea.
1: Project Hail Mary release date. That came out on March 20th. Okay. Anyway. So the other movie is called They Will Kill You. Now, even though at their core, they're both about a woman who is being hunted by a satanic cult, there are some differences, and both of these movies are pretty fun. So, before we talk Ready or Not 2, let's talk Ready or Not the OG recipe, because that one came out back in 2019, starring Samara Weaving as a woman who is marrying into a super rich family, and turns out that the family has a tradition. She has to play a game after they get married. And if she wins the game, she's allowed to join the family. And she picks the game and turns out she picks hide and seek, which is the bad one because she has to hide somewhere on the estate. And while the others try to seek her out and kill her. So if she doesn't make it through the night, then she doesn't make it through the night. And if she makes it, she gets to stay in the family.
0: Why would you want to?
1: She has no choice at this point. Like
0: I mean, why stay in the family? Like, make it through the night, and then it's like, goodbye, I'm leaving.
1: Think that would be her goal.
0: There's circumstances don't allow for it.
1: Yeah.
0: Okay.
1: And because there is a bit of a surprise twist at the end. I thought it was a delightful movie. It was a lot of fun. It's a comedy, horror, thriller, and it's just such a bonkers movie. And it was a surprise. It was one of these out of nowhere movies. And it was my introduction to Samara Weaving. She's been in quite a few things, but she's one of those. Like, she's a face that you might recognize, but you might not necessarily know who she is. But you probably will in the next couple of years, because she was cast as a character named Emma Frost in the Marvel Cinematic Universe's X-Men movies. She's excellent. She was fantastic in that first movie. And now, 7 years later, we have Ready or Not 2, Here I Come.
17: You've caused quite a stir, Mrs. Nadomis. You married into that family. Now they're dead. What you didn't know is that this goes far beyond them. By surviving hide-and-seek, you've triggered a new game. This time, against the High Council families. Double or nothing.
18: This part will be familiar.
17: They will try to kill you.
19: Welcome to our home.
20: I'm not playing.
17: Okay. Prunella, kill the sister.
1: And now her sister is involved as well, as she got dragged in. By the way, Ready or Not 2 came out on March 20th, and They Will Kill You came out March 27th. And Project Hail Mary also came out on March 20th, so that probably did not help Ready or Not 2's box office. Didn't make a ton of money. They Will Kill You made even less money. So, yeah, with this, for whatever reason, they came up with this story that, well, she won hide and seek and the family lost. So that triggers some sort of an ancient bylaw amongst the High Council. It's kind of like John Wick. John Wick, the first movie, was pretty simple, but there were hints of a larger universe. And then in the second one, we really dive into that larger universe. And that's exactly what's happening in Ready or Not 2, Here I Come. But it's still got decent reviews. It was sitting at 75%. I would argue that this is one of those, like, they did not need this sequel, but I enjoyed it just fine. I had fun watching it. I loved the first one because it was such a pleasant surprise. This one did not recapture the lightning in a bottle, but it's still really good. Samara Weaving is still terrific. And I highly recommend it. I highly recommend the first one. The second one, that's kind of a take it or leave it. I'll give the second one... I still had a really good time watching it, so I'll give that 3.5 couch cushions out of 5. I think I'd give the first one 4, maybe 4.5. I should go back and rewatch that. They're available on Disney Plus. And then over on Prime Video is the other movie, They Will Kill You.
21: 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Today, it's one of the most exclusive buildings in Manhattan.
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23: This building is a temple to Satan. Each month we must pay with a human sacrifice. Tonight, you are the offering.
1: Okay, so They Will Kill You is about a woman who goes to work at this hotel, the Virgil, and then she realizes that she is going to be the sacrifice for this demonic cult, and she has to sort of make her way out of this death trap of a building. But it turns out there's more than meets the eye to this woman, and very quickly, this kind of becomes almost like Kill Bill. There are some pretty gruesome, bloody, violent fights that are at the same time comedic for the most part. So this one is a little different in that Ready or Not 2 is about this woman who's hunting and is just trying to survive, whereas this other one is kind of out for vengeance, so to speak, and has no problem just doling out extreme violence. And at first I was really enjoying it, because like I said, on the surface, these movies sound the same, but they're not. And this one set itself apart immediately just in terms of its cinematography, the way it was shot, the fact that it had these intricate fight scenes, whereas Ready or Not 2 is just, I'm going to shoot you in the face and run away. But then They Will Kill You. I don't know. It went in a direction I didn't quite expect. Not saying that direction is bad, but it ended up being repetitive, and I can't explain what that means without spoiling it. And then there's also a scene involving, I don't want to spoil it should you ever decide to watch it, but let's just say she's being followed by a really ridiculous character. Like, it's trying to be funny and at the same time a little gory, and it just felt so juvenile. That's all I can really explain about it. And then once we get to the climax, it gets outright, like, weird, bordering on scary, but not quite scary, but just really, really dark and strange. So if I had to pick out of the two, Ready or Not 2, Here I Come, or They Will Kill You, easy decision. Ready or Not 2, I still had a lot of fun. They Will Kill You, I had pieces of fun. I'm going to give that one 2.5 couch cushions out of 5. Even at 90 minutes, it still felt too long, like way too long. But if I had to recommend one out of the three, I'd say watch the original Ready or Not. That would be a lot of fun. Is that... You probably remember the trailers for Ready or Not.
0: Yeah, I remember that. Did it get delayed or something weird? Okay, that's why I don't know why I think of that, but
1: it's possible.
0: I don't know. It's just fun always when Hollywood does these two of the same movie at the same time, going back to Armageddon and Deep Impact and Bug's Life and Ants all in the same summer and things like that. So it's funny. I assume it's just executives that are bopping around from studio to studio, taking ideas with them and stuff like that.
1: Yeah. And then the fact that they would even think to release them not only like at the same time frame, but the same day.
0: Yeah,
1: what did they think, that this was going to be the Barbenheimer of satanic cults hunting women movies?
0: Yeah.
1: I don't know. So they, at least they separated them by a week, but that was just dumb. And they did not, like, I think They Will Kill You. I don't know if it even made $20 million. Hang on. I'm just pulling that up right now. They will, and the other one didn't exactly blow the box office away either. They Will Kill You made $19.382 million worldwide, whereas Ready or Not 2 made $43 million worldwide. And the first one wasn't exactly a smash hit either. It was just kind of this critical little darling that came out in August 21st, 2019. Yeah, I made $57.6 million. So, Ready or Not, movies are good. They Will Kill You, interesting. And that's... But I watched them back to back.
0: And at
1: the end of that, I thought, I think I need to watch an episode of Ted Lasso.
0: It's probably something else before I go to sleep would be probably a good idea.
1: And up next, oh my gosh, I've just looked at what Jeff has lined up for us next. We have one of the all-time greatest stories ever told. You are listening to The Couch Potatoes.
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0: Welcome back to the Couch Potatoes. I'm Jeff Easbrett, and last weekend marked the 40th anniversary of one of my favorite movies for the past 40 years. It's Stand By Me.
7: We headed home, and although many thoughts raced through our minds, we barely spoke. We walked through the night and made it back to Castle Rock a little past 5 o'clock on Sunday morning, the day before Labor Day. We'd only been gone 2 days, but somehow the town seemed different, smaller.
0: Stand By Me was directed by Rob Reiner and is based on a Stephen King novella called The Body. And in fact, it's from the same collection of novellas that movies called The Shawshank Redemption and Amped Pupil came from. So that's pretty cool. And it came during Reiner's amazing run in the 80s and 90s. For me, it's probably his best. It's a coming-of-age story of four 12-year-old boys who spent a weekend in 1959 hiking miles and miles from their town to find the dead body of a missing kid from their area. The kids are played by Will Wheaton, who went on to Star Trek fame, Corey Feldman of Corey Feldman fame, Jerry O'Connell of being married to Rebecca Romaine fame, and the late River Phoenix, who never reached the fame he surely would have, but his cut-too-short career had quite a few highlights, including as young Indiana Jones in The Last Crusade. But you could argue for all of these guys, Stand By Me was their best movie. I saw it, not in theaters, but soon after it was available on home video. I was about the same age as the kids in the movie, and that was very exciting. Because it felt like both a movie that, you know, 12-year-old me could watch, but it also felt like a movie for grown-ups. Unlike, say, something like The Goonies. Feldman's in that one, too, and it's a great movie. But unlike Goonies, Stand By Me felt like it could really happen, that my friends and I could actually go on an adventure like that. We got up to some stuff, but, I mean, these kids snuck away from their homes for 2 days, and that would have been, it honestly would have been too much walking, all the walking they do. I think the first time I really became aware of the Oscars was because of this movie as well. I hadn't seen it yet, but my parents were watching the Oscars, and they showed the clip of the kids running across the train bridge as the locomotive was bearing down on them, and that just blew my mind. It was also, of course, a pretty good PSA for not playing on the railroad tracks. It was nominated for one Oscar for adapted screenplay. It lost to a movie called A Room with a View, which I've never heard of before, but apparently is a Merchant Ivory production and starred Maggie Smith and Judi Dench. Can see why that was not on my radar when I was 10 years old, but now it sounds like an actually might be worth checking out because they're good actresses. It's a little surprising Stand By Me only got the one nomination. It seems like it'd be a shoo-in for Best Picture this year if it was coming out, or River Phoenix for a supporting actor. All the kids are great in this, and I mean, it's rare to have one good kid performance in a movie, but to have four is sort of unbelievable. And then Richard Dreyfuss is kind of the cherry on top. He plays the grown-up Gordy, Will Wheaton's character, and he narrates the whole thing. It's an amazing narration. There's a little bit of emotion, but not overly so, and it adds an interesting perspective of this middle-aged man looking back at his childhood. And then, of course, you know, he shows up at the very end and we see he's an author and he's been writing it all down as a story, and then he sort of gets jolted out of his memories back into real time by his own kid who's waiting for a ride to the pool with his friend. So it's good stuff, and apparently Stephen King said at the time it was the best movie adaptation of anything he'd ever written. Rewatching it, it's surprising how short it is. It's barely over 90 minutes. You gotta love the 80s. They were nothing if not economical in their storytelling back then. And this, because this movie would be 2.5 hours if they remade it now. And then, you know, lard asses Barf-O-Rama would also be bad CGI instead of the fun practical effects that are used in the movie. At the moment, though, it's only streaming on Stars with a Z. You could rent it on Prime. That's worth a couple of bucks. But I mean, come on, should already be on your Blu-ray shelf. If you haven't seen it in a while, check out Stand By Me, 40 Years. It was in theaters for like one weekend earlier this year, so it already had its re-release. So, yeah, it's a great one to revisit.
1: And did you watch it on Blu-ray or on Stars?
0: Oh, I got the Blu-ray.
1: Yeah,
0: I
1: the Blu-ray? Yeah. Okay. Yeah, the... I forgot. I remembered the barf story, but I forgot that it was lard-ass... the character Lardass telling the story, and then Barf-O-Rama. Yeah, that was where I first learned of, was it Ipecac or castor oil that he was using? Castor oil Ipecac?
0: Are they the same? It was castor oil in the movie, yeah.
1: Yeah. Yeah. What was it, blueberry pie that they were eating?
0: Yep. So gross. This movie also made me scared of leeches for the rest of my life.
1: Yeah.
0: Every time you go and swim in a river or something, right?
1: And every time I watch that scene, I still think, how did they beat that train? Like, and it looked like they were dead.
0: Yeah, there's a lot of interesting behind the scenes. And then now when you watch it, you see some of the special effects and the stunt people. And like, you know what I mean? But when you're a kid and you watch this movie, you bought that hook, line, and sinker. It's like, those kids are really running from a train that's going to kill them if they don't get to the end of the bridge on time.
1: It's just such an incredible movie. I still remember how I felt watching it as a kid. And then I remember watching it as an adult and sort of trying to imagine what it would be like to have these kids in my life going through this experience. For 90 minutes, that is not too bad. So thanks for the reminder for that, because yeah, that movie, do you think it's gotten its due over the years? Like, or is it one of those movies where people are like, oh yeah, Stand By Me is really good?
0: Yeah, I think people forget about it, but then when you rewatch it, it's like, holy smokes, wow. And the kids, we showed the kids and they loved it, so.
1: Yeah. And as well, on the Stephen King front, and we had a couple of, obviously, Dolly Parton's death this week, one of the biggest stars in the history of music, just a wonderful singer, actor, philanthropist. She was great, but we learned about this like 5 minutes before we started recording our show on Wednesday, and Tim Curry has died. So he is probably most famously linked to the Rocky Horror Picture Show as Dr. Frankenfurter. But for me, my real introduction to him was as Pennywise the Clown in the television miniseries adaptation of Stephen King's It.
8: Take your pick. Billy Boy. So, except for the one on the end. That's already taken. Sorry.
9: I remember you. And I remember we beat you. I'm not afraid of you. Not afraid of you.
1: Yeah, he was fantastic in that. He was funny, but he was also creepy. And I know that Bill Skarsgård does a great job as Pennywise in the new movies.
0: Yeah.
1: But in that miniseries, I think it might just be completely sentimental, but I very much enjoyed his performance in that. He scared the daylights out of me.
0: I believe it.
1: Because it came out in 1990, so I would have been like 12 years old by that time, but it was still scary.
0: Yeah, I went nowhere near. I wouldn't touch that with a 10-foot pole, of course, because especially when I was a kid. But yeah, it's like that's going to be the thing a lot of people remember him for. Of course, he was also the unnecessarily evil hotel concierge in Home Alone 2. And it's like, why is he being such a bad guy for no reason?
1: Yeah,
0: but he's hilarious in that. He was in the movie Clue, of course. And then I saw him a few weeks ago. And I forgot he was in it, and he doesn't have a huge part. And he shows up as, like, the doctor on the submarine in Hunt for Red October.
1: Oh, really?
0: Yeah, and he just plays, like, a Russian soldier. And I was like, oh. And then it's also – but you sort of look at him, like, side-eyes, like, is he just a normal guy in this or something up? You know what I mean? Because he plays all these crazy characters so often.
1: He also appeared in a movie. It was kind of a spoof parody movie of Lethal Weapon and movies like it called National Lampoon's Loaded Weapon.
0: Right.
1: Starring Emilio Estevez and Samuel L. Jackson. I can't remember what Tim Curry's role was, but I just remember there's one scene where he was dressed up like a girl guide or something. Or like a wilderness girl, I think. And he was trying to sell cookies. So he's got his full beard, but he's standing in this peephole with the like pigtails, and he's like, wilderness girls. Anyway, he's awesome. That's all the time we've got. I'm Brett, he's Jeff, we are the Couch Potatoes. Remember, if it requires getting up off the couch, don't bother.
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3: Global News at 11. Good morning. I'm Darius Sargar. We begin with breaking news. One person is in hospital after a house fire in North Vancouver this morning. It happened near Lonsdale and Osborne Road around 5:30 a.m. The fire spread to a neighboring house as well. Assistant Fire Chief Ryan Stewart says one person ran inside their burning house to save their pets.
4: The homeowner of the first house of origin where the fire was attempted to rescue some pets. When they attempted that rescue, the person suffered injuries, vacated the place, has now gone off to hospital.
3: BC Emergency Health Services says one person is in hospital in stable condition. Fire officials also add initial reports indicate everyone else made it out safely. Dozens of firefighters remain on scene. And in the interior, a dramatic nighttime rescue was carried out to get two hikers out of some local caves. Kamloops search and rescue team members, along with a North Shore rescue helicopter, were deployed Friday night after the pair became stranded out at Mount Sabinaw Caves. They had hiked in, but during their descent, one of them became dizzy and distressed. Using night vision capabilities and a winch, the helicopter was able to safely extricate them out from a cliffside to a farmer's field below. Other than being cold and some muscle cramping, neither person was hurt. Voters in Abbotsford, Mission will be going to the polls in just 27 days. BC Premier David Eby has called a by-election to replace Rhianne Gasper. She announced her resignation last week, giving a path to the legislature for new BC Conservative leader Carolyn Findlay. The NDP have announced former Agriculture and Food Minister Pam Alexis as their candidate. She represented Abbotsford, Mission for 4 years, losing to Gasper in the 2024 election.
5: I'm going to be focused on the riding, on serving the people, and making sure that the riding has a voice in Victoria. So I'm not focusing necessarily on the opposition. I'm in it to win it.
3: There's been plenty of turmoil in the Conservative Party. Six MLAs have quit to sit as independents since Gasper stepped down. Peter Millibar and Ian Patton, who have said they plan to start their own party, have not said if they'll field a candidate. In sports, the Whitecaps beating Sporting Kansas City yesterday 3-0.
6: Drives it across, chips it into the area. It's headed away only as far as Laraz, volley, and turned
1: yes!
6: in. Clever back heel, the cheekiest type from Brian White.
3: Wow. That's Global's Asa Rahman with the call. Brian White scoring his 13th MLS goal, giving Vancouver a 2-0 lead. Then Thomas Muller scoring the third later on. This is the Caps' 13th win of the season. Global News time is 11:03 in the weather forecast today. A 60% chance of showers throughout the day, a high of 18 degrees. Tonight, it's going to be partly cloudy, a low of 12 degrees. Monday, sunny, a high of 21, 25 degrees in the valley, a low of 14 overnight. Tuesday, a mix of sun and cloud, a high of 21 degrees. Then it's going to rain overnight, low of 16, with more showers on Wednesday. Outside CKNW in downtown Vancouver, it's 16 degrees. 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
7: Welcome, everybody, to this week's version of Life Shouldn't Hurt. It's our radio show that gets deep into the realities of pain, injury, recovery, community, what we all can achieve when we get together. We try to keep things engaging, insightful, and even a little fun. I'm Grant Fedoruk. I'm joined by Anita Cassidy. Her and I are doing our best to help people feel better, move better, ultimately live better. And each episode, we try to bring expert interviews, personal stories, practical advice on everything from overcoming chronic pain to understanding the science behind healing, and what our community can do when it really gets together. So whether you're an athlete or someone recovering from an injury, or you're just curious how to keep your body functioning at its best, hey, that's what this is all about. Life shouldn't hurt. That's what we're here to do, delivering some knowledge and with a big heart. And Anita, today our guests on the show are going to be somebody that you know really, really well.
0: I do.
7: So that's going to be Jody and Hayden Curry. And how long have you known Jody?
0: Jody and I met in grade 10 many moons ago. And
7: instantly... That was like last year.
0: Yes, yes, exactly. These crow's feet indicate that. Jody and I met in grade 10, instantly best friends. So we have been really good friends since then. And I've seen her have all her three babies.
7: Amazing. Super cool. And Hayden, a pretty special one.
0: Hayden was number three. So I had been with Jody and John sort of throughout their whole, really good friends throughout that whole time. Jody was in the hospital with Hayden, ready to deliver. And I think her husband had been on night shift. So I actually went and spent the night with her at the hospital before Hayden was born.
7: Yeah.
0: And I just remember those moments because the next day that baby was born with white hair.
7: Right. And Hayden was preemie.
0: She was a preemie, yes.
7: Right. And born with albinism.
0: Yes. So, but they didn't know until she was born. And
7: so
0: Jody,
7: they didn't
0: forgive
7: do any
0: me.
7: Genetic testing or anything like that prior?
0: There
7: that
0: was
7: you
0: no
7: know
0: concerns.
7: Of?
0: Baby one and baby two were... had no indication.
7: Gotcha.
0: So then baby three comes and Hayden's born with white hair. And at first they thought it was just really blonde hair.
7: Okay.
0: But pure white, beautiful.
7: Yeah.
0: And so that's when sort of all that information started to come out. And so there was a lot of stress and unknown and uncertainty because never was this on the radar.
7: And we'll get a chance to talk to Jody and Hayden because Hayden's story is an amazing one. She wants to talk about her success as a visually impaired athlete. And we're talking, she's into everything. She's not just into hockey and she's not just into track. If it's a sport, she wants to play it and she wants to be as best as she can. And I know she's going to have some gems for us because she's she's 15.
0: Yeah.
7: Yeah. So there's a lot to be learned from young people these days, but I'm going to interview you for a second.
0: All right.
7: Anita, so you've got a chance to watch this little girl grow up. What's been your experience seeing her grow up?
0: She's incredible. When she was little, it was, you know, because she was visually impaired and they weren't sure when they're young, it's hard to determine how visually impaired.
7: Right.
0: So easier to tell as they get older. But even when it came to flooring in the house, like they looked at making sure transitions in the house had different colors.
7: Sure.
0: So that giving markers. So they had to sort of make their environment safe for her as a little kid.
7: Right.
0: But as she's grown up, I always say, I'm like, how is she blind? Because she does so well and she sees so many things. She's intelligent. She's positive. She's optimistic. I don't think there's anything she can't do, honestly.
7: No, and the world isn't happening to her. She's happening to it,
0: yeah.
7: Which, you know, when I get a chance to chat with her, I want her to have that opportunity to share with her not the disability but the ability.
0: Absolutely.
7: And to me, that's what we love to see in people, is what can they do and are there things that the environment can change, adapt in order to make it more successful for anybody. And I mean, that life shouldn't hurt, right, Anita? That's kind of what it's all about. And how about Jody? What a mom.
0: What a mom.
7: Hey.
0: Both Jody and her husband John, obviously good friends for a long time, but they just rolled with that situation. It was like, where do we get resources? How do we learn more? How do we support her? What does that look like long term? Is she going to be able to drive as she gets older? What school can she go to?
7: I'm
0: going to
7: ask
0: things.
7: Them all these questions. You're loading me up with the questions I can send her way. But it seems like they've tackled a lot of those and there's still so many things that they're tackling at the same time because, you know, she's 15. There's still things to come.
0: Absolutely.
7: And I'm sure they're the kind of parents that seem to be looking forward, you know, trying to anticipate and do their best, I would assume.
0: There's a lot of optimism and a lot of positivity.
7: What other things have you seen them to, you know, doing to make it life a little bit more inclusive for Hayden?
0: Well, like I said, from modifying their home in certain ways, making sure that she had the support. So she's a big track athlete. And so their son, Cohen, you know, she wanted to run cross country and she couldn't see. So he ran beside her. And so the family all pitches in, everybody, to help support and give her what she needs to excel. For example, in Run Wild this year, a race that we put on every year, there's a kids race. And my little girl, who's 7, didn't want to run it alone, and I didn't want to run it. So Hayden ran alongside her.
7: Right.
0: So they ran together. And so as she's grown, there's just things, you realize you have no idea how she can do some of these things, and she just does them.
7: To me, it's inspiring.
0: It is.
7: Any days that you wake up and you don't want to stick that foot off the edge of the bed and get up and get moving, and then you see somebody like Hayden, or I mean, how many guests have we had on this show who just, you know, they see these obstacles or they meet these obstacles kind of right head on. Now, sometimes you don't have a choice. You know, it is what it is. You either continue on, get around them, get over them and continue. But other times it's because you want to live it fullest, to the fullest. And that's kind of the thing that I find the most inspiring, is from those people who they're not just trying to survive. They're actually thriving.
0: They're thriving for sure.
7: Hayden's, I'm sure she's going to get a chance to tell me these stories. She does. She wears glasses.
0: Yep.
7: They've got to be pretty thick glasses.
0: So they've worked with the Canadian Institute. What is it? The CNIB.
7: CIB. Yeah, CNIB. National Institute for the Blind.
0: You know, making sure she's getting all the right, like when she was younger, getting all the different technologies and stuff that they had at the time. And then obviously helping with glasses to help improve whatever vision she does have. Because mm-hmm. she has some, obviously, to some degree, but legally blind.
7: Yeah, that's cool.
0: Yeah.
7: We're so fortunate to get to talk to all of these people and get to learn from them. You know, Anita, here's one more thing that I would love to hear from your experience as a friend. Do you guys, what role have you guys? I got a chance to hear about Charlie running and spending some time with Hayden. Are you guys still around? Are you still playing a role? Do you go to the games? Do you get to see Hayden kind of participate in sport?
0: Do you know, she plays so many sports and participates in so many things. And they actually moved out to an acreage. So they live out on an acreage life, but we get to see them. They've been involved with our kids. We've spent a lot of time together over the years.
7: Gotcha.
0: Yeah.
7: Well, maybe we'll get a chance after we chat with Hayden and Jody. Maybe we should go to I'd love to go to one of her hockey games.
0: And see.
7: I also want to hear, here's some things I want to learn from Hayden. I want to know how she plays, because she can't see the puck. So how does she figure out where she's going? Now, the fact that there's white ice and a black object, that probably helps a little bit.
0: Contrast.
7: But I'm really curious how she actually can participate. Track is another one. How is it that she cannot kind of understand or figure out her way as to where to go? I'm curious what other sports she's tried and which ones she's been successful at, which ones she can't play. I'm curious, are there some things that it's like, nope, can't play that? There's got to be some sports that would be dangerous for her to play, so I'd be really curious which ones those are.
0: I think her mom said no to baseball.
7: Okay. we'll find out.
0: Lobbing at her head at a high speed.
7: Right, I guess. You wouldn't want a ball coming at you at high speed.
0: Yeah.
7: So that makes sense for sure. Those are all the things that we're going to find out. When we come back after the break, you're going to get a chance to hear directly from those who are living with it, and that's visual impairment and participation in sport. And I hope to also touch on the fact that young girls in sport are dropping out at a higher rate than boys. And one of our goals, if we can continue to find those people who keep girls in sport for the long term, because I think sport and activity is going to contribute to a healthier Canada. No doubt about it. That's one of our missions here. Let's keep people active. Let's keep people moving. The more you move and the longer you move, the longer you're going to live and the longer you're going to live well. And that's what this show is all about, because this is called Life Shouldn't Hurt. After the break with Jody and Hayden Curry, friends of Anita Cassidy, on behalf of her and myself, you're not going to want to miss this story. I'm Grant Fedoruk. This is Life Shouldn't Hurt on the Chorus Radio Network.
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21: Sports have long been a powerful sport force for inclusion, resilience, and personal growth. For athletes with blindness or visual impairment, the challenges may be unique, but the drive to compete and excel remains just as strong. Despite this, participation rates among blind athletes are significantly lower than those of sighted individuals. Studies show that blind and partially sighted people are twice as likely to be inactive compared to the general population. While younger individuals with sight loss engage in sports at similar rates to their sighted peers, participation drops significantly with age. Now, one of the biggest barriers to sports participation for blind athletes is accessibility. Half of blind and partially sighted individuals feel that their sight loss prevents them from exercising as much as they'd like to. Additionally, misconceptions persist. Many people don't strongly believe that blind individuals can play sports. However, organizations like the International Blind Sports Federation, they're working hard to change the narrative. Life shouldn't hurt. We're going to work to change the narrative. Blind athletes continue to defy expectations, proving that the right support, training, and opportunities, they can thrive too in competitive sports. From hockey to track and field, a story we're going to hear today is from Hayden Curry, and she's joined by her mom, Jody. And we're going to get a chance to talk about what it's like to participate in sport right here in Alberta, but we're all in Canada. Welcome, Jody. Welcome, Hayden.
22: Hi.
23: Thank you, Grant.
21: Thanks for being here today.
22: Thank you.
21: So, track. Let's talk about the sports. What made you love the sports that you're in now?
12: Mm-hmm. Well, like when I was younger, all my siblings always did sports. Like for my brother, I was always at the rink because he did hockey. And so just always being around sports, I just always wanted to do them.
21: Gotcha. So what was the first sport you played?
12: Hockey.
21: Hockey was the first sport you played. Now, how old were you?
12: 4.
21: 4 years old. Jody, was her vision always an issue from the time since she was young?
20: Since she was born, yeah. She was our little preemie, and they told us right from the beginning that she would have vision issues. So.
21: And where does your vision issues come from?
12: My albinism, I think.
21: Yeah,
12: genetic, right?
21: Yeah. So albinism, for those that are listening, it's a genetic change in our code where it's an amount of melanin in our system, and it can play a role. And one of the common things is vision loss. I am so lucky to have learnt and spent time with one of the most amazing physios, and he was the same. He had albinism, and his vision also was very poor.

0: it was harder for me and just not being able to find the puck.
1: Gotcha. Has that changed?
0: Yeah, I've kind of like learned as I got older and I'm better at now seeing it. And I kind of just adapted and learned how to do it.
1: And what are those, some of those adaptations that you learned? So is it sound? How do you track a puck now?
0: Well, my team always is telling me where to be and where they're going to pass it. And we always make sure that I know, like, what the play is and what we're trying to do. And then I've kind of just, as I've gotten older, I've just gotten used to knowing where the play is going to be and where it's going to go and where I should be.
1: What other sports? What was the next sport that you tackled?
0: I don't know, like, in order.
1: That's okay.
0: I know, like, volleyball and basketball, and right now I'm playing flag football.
1: Gotcha. Now, let's talk about some of the challenges with all those sports. So let's break it down one by one. How about volleyball?
0: It's hard, like, when you're going to get the ball and you look up and, like, my eyes catch the light, and then I, like, lose the ball, and it's hard to tell, like, where it's going to go and where it is.
1: Right. So how do you deal with that?
0: Just my team telling me, and then sometimes my school actually got a different colored ball for me to use, and they would get other schools to use it so that I could see it easier.
1: Oh, that's a great idea. So changing the equipment has made a difference.
0: Yeah.
1: What she was describing, what Hayden's describing, is something called photophobia, and it comes with, it's a common thing with albinism, and so bright light will be very uncomfortable. Does it hurt when you look at the light, or is it just, you just can't do it?
0: Yeah, sometimes, especially if I'm in a brightness for a long time, it hurts a lot more.
1: Got you. Now, let's talk the next one. So basketball, how about that?
0: Basketball is one of the easier ones, but I know sometimes the schools would dim the lights for me, like in my last couple games, just because it gets too bright and it's hard. But, and then if like the box on the back of the rim isn't really easy to see, it's kind of hard to get the ball in it, but it's not that bad.
1: We are joined by Hayden Curry and her mom, and Hayden lives thriving with albinism and as a result of that visual impairment and play sports. So this is an opportunity for all those listening out there who have kids or have their own challenges, particularly around visual impairment. And you've heard me talk about it so many times, the value of participating in sport for so many reasons. Social, the social aspect, enjoying teammates, building team, those sort of things, right down to the physical aspect, which is finding something that you love that can help to keep you healthy for a long, long time. I don't like to talk politics, but it is one thing that I do want our Canadian government, all of our governments, to put way more effort into. I think you want to commit to healthcare. One of the first things is supporting sports, and especially sports for people who have challenges like visual impairment. So what other sports? Track. Track's a big one. My daughter loves track. What do you run? What do you do in track?
0: I do mostly long distances, like 1500 and like 800. And then the other day, well, a couple months ago, I ran my first 5K.
1: Oh, okay.
0: And then I do like throwing events, and then I'm not very good at jumping, but I try.
1: Well, that would be the same for me. I'm 5'6". I don't really get very high. High jump was not the thing I excelled at. Neither was shot put. I mean, a lot of the people doing shot put could throw me further than I could throw the shot put. So that wasn't my sport either. And I think that's important for people to know. We've all got our mm-hmm. skills in those sports, but it doesn't mean we don't love to do them. What are some of the other challenges that you've found, Hayden, over the years? I think participating, like, and wanting to, you know, play the things you love.
0: Well, like for track, I know seeing the lines, they try and put me on like the outside lane.
1: Okay.
0: And then when I played like soccer and sports outside, it was harder because I always had to be wearing sunscreen and had to have a hat. And then like it was way brighter some days, and it all depended on like the weather, how I would be playing.
1: Right. Jody, you've kind of obviously been there since the very beginning. What are some of the challenges that you've seen watching your daughter grow up in sport?
2: I think that the environment sometimes is not favorable for her. Like if the jerseys are too close in color, that's a huge one. I think our biggest challenge was the only sport we had to say no to was her older sister, Kaislyn, and Cohen, her brother, play ball, softball and baseball. And we had to say no because it wasn't safe for her to have a ball thrown or hit at her. So that was a challenge, having to actually say no to her.
1: And yet you let her play goal.
2: Well, she had a helmet on. Helmet and
1: so a puck protection. Coming at her with

0: Okay. Yeah. All right. Okay. So those are what other challenges you might you've been there from the very beginning. Yeah. It sounds like she's been supported by a very inclusive community, though.
1: Oh, she's had some phenomenal coaches who are always asking us, what can we do? And they've done their own research. And, you know, we've had the support of the CNIB and other parent groups. But I think the biggest thing is advocating for her and educating people, because some kids don't understand that she can't see. But just telling them, if you communicate on the field or on the rink or wherever you are, it's better for the whole team. So, right. And Hayden's a huge advocate for herself since she was just a little girl. So
0: Hayden, it sounds like you're making all your teams better for themselves too. They're all learning life skills because you're around. When we come back after the break, I want to get more into this. I think any time we can break down barriers, not just to sport, to life, we're making a difference. That's what Life Shouldn't Hurt is all about. I'm Grant Fedoruk. After the break, we're talking sports and visual impairment with an expert, and that's somebody who's living with it, and her mom, also an expert too. I'm Grant Fedoruk. This is Life Shouldn't Hurt on the Chorus Radio Network.
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17: Global News, I'm Darius Sargar. Voters in the riding of Abbotsford, Mission will go to the polls for a by-election on September 26. Premier David Eby dropped the writ on Saturday. The race is expected to include BC Conservative leader Carolyn Finley. Earlier this month, Conservative MLA Rhianne Gasper resigned from her seat to give Finley a chance to run for a seat in the legislature, but the month has been a rough one for Finley's caucus, with six MLAs leaving to sit as independents amid questions about her leadership. Meantime, there is also another by-election in Quebec.
18: But in the rural Quebec riding of Chicoutimi-Lefjord, the 2025 election was a tight three-way race that came down to just over 1,500 votes. That riding opened up when popular Conservative MP Richard Martel resigned his seat to sit in the Senate. So that will likely be the race to watch. And recent polls suggest the vast majority of Quebecers agree with Prime Minister Mark Carney's decision to walk away from negotiations with the U.S. Jason White, The Canadian Press.
17: Some good and bad news for motorists when it comes to road openings and closures on the New Westminster side of the Stalowassen Bridge. As of Saturday morning, the Columbia Street on-ramp was open to traffic, and the eastbound restriction into the Victoria Hill neighborhood from East Royal Avenue is now removed. But starting tomorrow, the Front Street truck route between Begbie and East Columbia Streets will be closed for 4 months so crews can finish construction of a retaining wall along Front Street. In the weather forecast today, chance of showers throughout the day. It'll be partly cloudy tonight, a low of 12 degrees. Monday, sunny, a high of 21 degrees, 25 in the Fraser Valley overnight, a low of 14 degrees. From the Global News Desk, I'm Darius Sargar.
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0: Albinism is a genetic condition that affects the production of melanin, and it's a pigment responsible for coloring our skin, hair, and eyes. Some interesting facts. It's inherited. It's a genetic mutation that affects melanin production. There's different types of albinism, including oculocutaneous albinism, which affects the skin, hair, and eyes, and ocular albinism, which is just primarily the eyes. Something important for people to know is it's very much has an effect on vision. And we're joined by Jody Curry, mom to Hayden Curry. Hayden is an athlete who is also visually impaired. And I love to define people by the thing that they do, not the thing that might be the challenge. And you are an athlete because you play all kinds of sports. I thought we were getting into hockey and a little bit of track, but it turns out it's everything except for baseball.
1: Yeah.
0: Right. All right. Hayden, tell us. So what drives you? There's so many things that, you know, you could do instead, right? You could listen to music. There's a lot of different things. But what drives you to sport?
20: Just always having something to do. I don't really like sitting and doing nothing. I always like being busy. And so always having, like, a practice to go to or something, like, every day of the week. And then getting to spend time with lots of people and meeting new people. And just always getting to be active and just being fit and learning new things.
0: Anybody you can think of who's played a big role so far? You're so young, so it's not like you're going to list off a whole bunch of mentors or anything like that. But you have a coach, a teammate, family member, somebody who's inspired you or has impacted your journey so far?
20: Mm-hmm. Definitely my parents and my siblings, because they've always taken me places and have, like, helped me through everything. And then I've had a lot of help with lots of coaches. I had this one coach, her name's Jen, and she helped me a lot in, like, my first couple years of female hockey. And she was always learning new things and trying to help me and just making sure I was always, like, my team was always helping me, making sure I could do stuff. And she, like, wrote a couple articles about me, and it just, she was definitely one of the most.
0: Shout out to Coach Jen. We've talked about on this show just actually the real impact or the change that just women and girls in sport and the high number of people and girls that quit sport as a result of, you know, environment and things like that. So now we've got somebody who's been inspired. I think that those mentors, those role models play a huge role in keeping people active in sport. What do you see doing? What you got new sports you want to take on, or are you going to just keep getting really good at the ones you're playing?
20: I just started playing flag football for my school, and then next year in high school, I want to try out for the flag football team.
0: Gotcha.
20: So, yeah.
0: Why flag football?
20: My sister played flag football when she was in high school, and now she coaches the team, and it just seems really fun, so I really wanted to try it.
0: Do you find it's easy or hard? Like, the hardest part's got to be seeing the flag to get the flag. So how do you do it?
20: I just kind of aim for the flag and try not. Sometimes I accidentally grab people's pants.
0: Well, that's okay. I'll be blunt. I've played flag football and I've done the same thing. So I don't know that you get to use that your vision as a reason for that.
20: Yeah, but and then like we haven't our first tournament's this week, but so I haven't actually been in like a real game situation yet.
0: Okay.
20: So we'll
0: what
20: see
0: position
20: how it
0: are
20: goes.
0: You playing, Hayden?
20: We haven't even really decided yet, but I've been practicing as center and rusher.
0: Oh, okay. So. Gotcha. So you're really going after that flag.
20: Yeah.
0: Fantastic. And I heard a neat story about Run Wild. You ran your first 5K, is that right, this year?
20: Yeah.
0: And how did that go?
20: It was good. I was supposed to have my friend there with me, but she got sick, so I was all alone. But my uncle helped me and got me ready to run. And then there was a lot of help, like a lot of pylons and things that told me where to go, so I didn't get lost.
0: Do you remember what time you ran it in? I could probably look it up.
20: 25 minutes.
0: Holy moly, that's fantastic. My best time at Run Wild, my best 5K time is 28 minutes. And I was pretty sure, I was actually a little worried. I thought they might need a defibrillator along the course because I was worried that I wasn't going to finish and then I was going to have a heart incident at my own event. So thank goodness that didn't happen. But 25 minutes. That's your first 5K?
20: Yeah.
0: Wow. Do you got a goal? Are you going to try to set records or what?
20: I want to try and run like farther distances, but I don't know any records.
0: So what would the challenges to that be? We're joined by Hayden Curry. She has albinism, but she's an athlete, and I would say is defined by being able to be successful at so many sports. Mm-hmm. What do you see the challenges of running a longer distance?
20: Definitely more like, especially like where you're running, depending on like, I remember when I was younger and I used to do runs for school, we would run like in the River Valley and I would have to have my brother come running with me just because all like the roots on the ground and stuff like that. But definitely just the ground and all the things, all the obstacles you have to run through are the hardest part and just knowing like where to go.
0: What do you love about running so much?
20: I don't really know. I just have always been running and I've just don't really know why I'm good at it, but I just am able to run for long distances and I'm good at pacing myself and not getting tired.
0: Yeah, how do you keep your mind occupied? That's my problem.
20: Well, I don't really, I kind of just think about what I'm doing and what I'm doing next and where I have to go and thinking about like what's going on, and sometimes I make stories in my head while I'm running.
0: That's amazing. Jody, you know, you must be so proud. Mm-hmm. I think we're all so proud of our kids.
1: Yes.
0: But the perseverance, the resilience, where mm-hmm. do you think that comes from?
1: Right from birth. She was our little preemie. And so she was in the NICU for a while. And we just said she was determined. And ever since then, it's everything in her life. With school, she's top, you know, athletic kid. And she wants to try everything and be good at everything. So she's creative. She's smart. She, you know, loves her people. She loves being part of a team. And I think that drives her, too. Like, leadership is huge for her. And
0: right. And
1: her sports IQ, like, I think that's also just because she's so smart. But she gets sports. So I think that helps her in hockey, right? She understands the game and
0: yeah. She
1: studies the game and she loves the game. So that
0: helps. So it doesn't sound like she needs motivation.
1: No.
0: But she needs a lot of support.
1: Mm-hmm.
0: And I'm curious, you must have advice for parents out there who have kids who are visually impaired. What advice have you got for them out there?
1: Yeah, we've met with a lot of parents with younger kids and, you know, you have to advocate for them right from the beginning. And just letting them try everything and encouraging them, because if not, then they're, like you said, they're just going to sit at home and
0: right. Not
1: know their limitations. And
0: sure. We
1: always say, well, I always say, Hayden, you're limitless. There's no limit to what you can try unless it's not safe. But we encourage that, and, you know, and educating people has been huge for us with her, because, you know, it's something that not everyone understands, she has a huge fan club, this kid, for sure.
0: Well, she's got a new one here, obviously. The interesting thing about inclusivity, particularly when it comes to disability and sport, I think it's a two-way street. I think a lot of people look at it like we need to be inclusive for the athlete, but I don't think they understand the benefit to the team
1: mm-hmm.
0: and the other people who are allowing an inclusive environment. The learning that goes on, the understanding of people's abilities, their superpowers. I literally, those mm-hmm. are the terms I use. You know, somebody says, you know, you nap during the day. I'm like, oh, maybe I was ADD. I don't know. I have mm-hmm. no idea. But those things that got me in trouble as a kid are my superpowers today.
1: Right.
0: So those things that I had trouble with, I'm colorblind. So mm-hmm. I am not going to talk about anywhere near the challenges you have, but for me it comes down to those little things become the things that make us unique, mm-hmm. I guess, you know, and my wife always teases me that I can't tell the difference between gray, green, and you name it, but it becomes those things that make us all a little bit different, make us so cool. You're super cool. What I want to know a little bit more. Do you have time to stick around for one more segment? I got a few more questions because I think you've got advice. And I asked your mom for some, but I think you've got advice for other kids, also girls out there who are in mm-hmm. sport. Our job in the next segment is to get more people in sport and get them to keep playing. Can you do that for me?
20: Yeah.
0: Okay, we're joined by Hayden Curry, her mom Jody. After the break, we're going to talk about her challenges and things that she's done and advice for all of you out there to make a difference in your lives. I'm Grant Fedoric. This is Life Shouldn't Hurt on the Chorus Radio Network.
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0: We started the show and I talked about sports being a powerful force for inclusion, resilience, and personal growth. We've been talking to Hayden Curry and she's been sharing her story. She lives with albinism and has a visual impairment, a pretty serious one. I think we talked about it. You said you weren't sure, but you said maybe 2,100 or was it more?
20: I think 2,100 or 2,150.
0: Okay, so for those wondering, you hear these numbers all the time. You hear 2020. What we're talking about when we say those numbers, to make it very simple for people out there, is that what I can see at 100 feet, so that's she sees at 20. So, sorry, the other way around. The long and the short is she's got difficulty seeing distances. And how about reading in close? Do you have any issues with that?
20: Yeah, at school, like, I have someone who reads all my tests for me and stuff. And, like, I need my books in large print and all my stuff in bigger fonts.
0: How about your cell phone?
20: Very big.
0: Yeah, so big. Big, do you writing. Read it mostly or do you let it read to you?
20: I usually read, like, all my texts and all that stuff, because I don't like hearing, like, the computer voice.
0: Right, right. Do you haven't changed the voice of Siri or whatever on there yet? My wife has changed hers to this Aussie guy. I feel a little jealous. Now, Hayden, tell us a little bit. You must have a lot of advice for people out there. How about other kids who want to get involved with sport, have challenges of their own? Maybe it's a visual impairment. What advice have you got for them?
20: Just working hard. Not looking at where everybody else is, but where you are, and not trying to be like everyone else because you're on your own. Like, it's your own thing, and you got to focus on what you have to do to get better and what you're working on, and just keep working hard and take each different thing as something new, every different, like, battle as a new one, and just work hard and keep going.
0: That's amazing advice. You know, you graduate grade 9. How old are you, Hayden?
20: 15.
0: 15 years old, the wisdom of, well, more wisdom than this 50-year-old. Mm-hmm. So that's pretty amazing advice out there. How about when they face challenges? Have you got advice for them? Because it's not easy for anybody. It doesn't always go well for anyone out there. But when you've got a challenge like you've got, what about those obstacles that make you want to quit sometimes?
20: Just like realizing that you have so much support and so many people to help you, and just realizing like, what you can do, and know that, like, if somebody says something about you, like, it's not always true, and, like, you can keep going, and you can, like, overcome those odds and beat those odds and prove people wrong.
0: Can you tell us about one of those experiences you had? Did you have any of those so far? You must.
20: Yeah, sometimes, like, especially in games at hockey, some people say some stuff, and it doesn't make you feel great, but yeah. I definitely... Like, whenever people say that, I have my team behind me, and they're there to bounce back at those people, and my coaches, and they're all there to help me.
0: Sure, kids can be pretty mean sometimes. Do you find that? And so what a great way to look at it. Have you ever had it happen where it really got you mad?
20: Yeah.
0: How'd you deal with it?
20: Well, my team was there to help me, and then just talking to my parents in the car on the way home. And my coaches, and they all just helped me through it.
0: Mom, that's got to be hard when you see that happen. I think none of us want to see our kids face those kind of those moments in life, but it's got to be even a little bit harder.
1: For sure, yeah. And, you know, when people use a visual identity as a comeback or, I don't know what you call that now in sports, like,
0: sure.
1: It's tough because it's different if they say you suck or whatever, but when they're using something that physically about yourself that you can't change, then that's tough. So.
0: Right, and I think kids face that all the time out there, and it's definitely a big reason why I think some people stop playing sports. Mm-hmm. You know, it's like bullying in school. But it's in sport. It's almost like it was accepted for so long that it's hard to break that barrier down.
1: Yeah,
0: I think we're getting better at it
1: for sure. And the associations are better about it. And like, it is bullying, so you know they have policies in place for that.
0: How about the refs? Do they play a role?
20: There's been some times where people have said, like, not to me, but like there's been times where somebody said something and the ref like tells them. One time, I think a girl got like. It's suspended for saying something.
0: Okay.
20: Yeah.
0: I mean, the best lesson sometimes is in punishment. I think I think lessons are better learned. It should never happen in the first place, because mm-hmm. as we're surrounded and as we're enjoying sport with people who have challenges, I think it makes us all understand a little bit better. Isn't that what inclusion is all about? Okay, Hayden, I've got a few more. What are your goals? Where are you trying to go in sport?
20: I want to do something that makes people realize that, like, everyone can play sport. And either, like, if I could play for, like, Canadian blind hockey, which I don't really know how that works, but I would want to do that, or, like, just go somewhere big and be something that everyone can see. And then if not, I always wanted to be, like, a physiotherapist or something for in, like, the NHL or something, like, behind the scenes working with hockey still. And still getting to be around it.
0: Well, we're always looking for physios. We're not in the rinks, but we're definitely making a difference out there. You're hired, so you got a little bit of work ahead of you, though, before you get there. So you answered my question. Do you have an idea of what you want to do when you go to university? Is that the plan?
20: Yeah, probably like physiotherapy and kinesiology, and one day hopefully working for like the Oilers.
0: Okay, are you listening out there? Bob and the group, if you're listening, I got somebody who's working toward a job with you. Definitely, we're big fans of the Oilers right now during the playoff run. Also seeing organizations like that get behind, you know, amazing charities mm-hmm. like the Stollery and things like that. It's beautiful to see. It's definitely inspiring. The last question, what inspires you?
20: Well, I definitely look at, like, some famous people like the PWHL, all like the famous girls there. And then my favorite player, Zach Hyman, and he always shows that, like, you don't have to be the best, you just have to keep working hard and keep working and just doing little things. And if you keep showing up, good things will happen.
0: Holy moly. I don't even think we can keep going after that. It's almost like we needed, if we could drop a mic in this room, that's where the mic drops. Jody, what do you wish for her? I'm sure it's nothing but the best.
1: Oh, for sure. She's going to be something one day, an ambassador, or I don't know. She's going to make a difference for sure.
0: You heard the name here, everybody. You've heard the name Hayden Curry. Watch out, world. Watch out, Canada. Keep your eye open for what this amazing girl can do. All the best from all of us over here. We are so fortunate to get to learn from you. And, Mom, thanks for being a part of the show today.
1: Of course.
0: And hopefully we inspire somebody out there, whether it's a kid who's got their own challenges or it's a parent who perseveres to keep their kid in sport and advocates and tells the stories like we are doing, because we want everybody to live their life to the fullest. And we're looking forward to having a new physio at Leading Edge named Hayden Curry too. Thanks for joining us today, you both.
1: Thank you.
3: Wow, getting a chance to hear from Hayden. What a treat. What inspires you? She says, Zach Hyman, you just have to keep working hard, doing little things and showing up, and good things will happen. That didn't just make my day. It's, I think, a quote that I'm going to keep using with our team all week long, and maybe something that we need to add to our stories that we share with one another, because I got to tell you, she might be 15 years old, but she is speaking from a place of wisdom. And what a life she has led. And aren't we so lucky to have shared some of her 15 years experience here? And you might all be sitting there and saying, what can I learn from a 15-year-old? Well, a visually impaired kid who is doing her best out there to make a difference in the world, enjoying life, seizing it by the horns, and literally playing sports that many of us might not participate in for one reason or another. And here she is, just deriving so much joy and excitement and love for life. And that's what this show is all about. Because ultimately, what do we try to do? We're trying to keep you all moving, aiming for you all to enjoy that slice of life that you're living in, and making the best of every day you possibly can, because that's ultimately all that we all can do, doing it through shared experience, telling stories like Hayden's. And on behalf of all of us over here at Life Shouldn't Hurt, we can't thank you all enough for being a part of that journey. Until next week, everyone, thank you so much. I'm Grant Fedoruk, and I'm hoping your life doesn't hurt. Join us next week on the Chorus Radio Network.
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34: Global News at 12. Good afternoon. I'm Darius Sargar. We begin with breaking news. A house fire in North Vancouver has shut down a major roadway this morning. Flames and heavy smoke were seen billowing out of a home near Lonsdale and Osborne Road around 5:30 a.m. It also spread to a neighboring house.
35: On the secondary home, the fire had gone through into the attic, in through the bathroom on the secondary home. So we're starting to have fire conditions in the second home. Our crews did forcible entry, fast attack up, and were able to save the second house.
34: That's Assistant Fire Chief Ryan Stewart. He says one person ran inside their home and attempted to rescue their pets. BC Emergency Health Service say one person is in hospital in stable condition. Officials say all residents also made it out safely, but some pets are missing. Voters in Abbotsford Mission will be going to the polls in 27 days. BC Premier David Eby has called a by-election to replace Rhianne Gasper. She announced her resignation last week, giving a path to the legislature for new BC Conservative leader Carrie Lynn Finley. However, there's been plenty of turmoil in the party. Six MLAs have quit to sit as independents since Gasper stepped down. The NDP have announced former MLA Pam Alexis as their candidate. She represented Abbotsford Mission for 4 years, losing to Gasper in the 2024 election. Center BC has also announced today Lekwinder Jaj as their candidate. An update for a press conference on Monday as well that the BC Conservatives were set to hold. It has now been cancelled. The federal government says it will match donations for those impacted by wildfires across BC. The Canadian Red Cross announced a campaign in early August for aid relief, recovery and resilience efforts in response to the hundreds of fires burning. Ottawa says it will match donations retroactive to the beginning of the campaign until September 5th. Those wanting to donate can do so online at redcross.ca. There is a new deal in place for Surrey's police officers. The city's police board and union announcing Friday they have renewed their collective agreement. It runs from 2025 to the end of 2028 and includes wage increases in line with other municipal departments, including the Vancouver Police Department. Parity with Vancouver and benefit improvements were negotiated last year. Officers are also getting general wage increases 4.25% next year and 4% in 2028. The board says the four-year settlement provides certainty over a significant period in the ongoing transition, including the assumption of policing the Guildford-Fleetwood neighborhood. Global news time is 12:03. In the weather forecast today, it's going to be mostly rain for the morning and afternoon, a high of 18 degrees. Tonight, partly cloudy, a low of 12. Monday, for the start of the week, sunny, a high of 21 degrees in Metro Vancouver, 25 inland, then a low of 14 overnight. Tuesday, a mix of sun and cloud throughout the day, a high of 21. Overnight, it's going to be cloudy, a 60% chance of showers and a low of 16 degrees. Wednesday, back to showers, windy, a high of 21 degrees. Outside CKNW in downtown Vancouver, it's 17 degrees. From the Global News Desk, I'm Darius Sargar.

0: Well, as parents get ready to send their kids back to school, one of the things that we do every year is we make sure the kids get their annual checkup and make sure everything's okay under the hood. And I think today is the perfect time to remind parents that, yeah, you should get yourself checked too, because there's all sorts of new screening ages for all sorts of issues that we get, and you can't chalk everything up to just getting older, and screening saves lives. My next guest was misdiagnosed at 37 for a lump she felt at 36. We've talked about that in the past with Dr. Rochelle Grossman. I thank you very much for joining us in person. You're advocating for everybody to learn more and everybody to get tested.
1: Yes. Yes. And the right way.
0: Yeah. Okay. So there are certain ages for certain diseases and issues that we've lowered the age. Why and which ones?
1: We've lowered and hired the age.
0: Okay.
1: Right? So for pap smears, for example, it used to be we'd start every girl at 21. Now we start at 25 because we have better tools.
0: Okay.
1: For breast cancer, we've lowered. For colon cancer, we lowered. And I don't know if everyone knows the colon cancer, because that's the most recent one, that now we start screening average risk people at 45 instead of 50.
0: Yeah. Is it just because we've learned more and we know more about the diseases and we have different ways to test?
1: Yeah, I think we've learned more. I think we're seeing that younger people are dying from colon cancer. Okay. And so that's the reason for lowering that. And again, it's not just that everyone's going for a colonoscopy at 45. We're also using better measures to screen. So instead of using the fecal occult blood test or the FOBT kits that you used to put your poop in the mail every 2 years, now we're using something a little bit better. It's called a FIT test. And so it's non-invasive. Why not start at 45?
0: How is it non-invasive?
1: Same thing. You're putting your poop in a little kit, sending it in the mail, and there we have it. It's just more accurate than the fecal occult blood test from the past.
0: Now, we hear early detection saves lives, so why don't we screen everybody for everything all the time as soon as possible?
1: Well, how's Canada dealing with the screening situation right now?
0: That's a good point.
1: Right?
0: Yeah.
1: So,
0: yeah, for a moment, I forgot.
1: You forgot. Yeah. You forgot that. But there are this small little niche of people that are paying fortunes to go get PET scans from head to toe.
0: Yeah.
1: And then you're left with another issue because you find things, right? And you find things, and then you have a well-worried person. But back to the screening, I do want to say about the breast cancer stuff too, is that even though the breast cancer, now we're screening at 40 instead of 50. So that's been lowered as well. And our screening reports are more detailed.
0: Okay.
1: Density is now being called out on the reports and are requiring the more dense breasts to have ultrasounds or additional testing outside of mammograms.
0: I remember seeing a tweet, it must have been at least 2 years ago, maybe 3 years ago, where an AI at UCLA Medical was able to detect a tumor of some form of cancer months, if not years, before it would have been visible for doctors to detect. How is AI playing into this new detection protocol?
1: So I don't think it's yet being integrated, but I think we are in the works, and we are already seeing it as it pertains to like reviewing breast cancer mammograms and things like that. It is going to be exceptional. I hope it doesn't replace radiology altogether, or radiologist, but hopefully it will take on a whole new beast, and it will be able to detect not just breast cancer, but a whole slew of other cancers very early.
0: Is cancer writ large something that is detectable in the blood?
1: So good question. I think we don't know yet. There are certainly some cancers that we are starting to learn about that we can. I was just enrolled in a study, actually, where they took my blood and they tried to match it to my tumor cells to see if there was any match of those circulating cancer cells. And we know now that we think it's going to give us about a year to two look at when, you know, to be able to say you're negative. It will likely give some person reassurance, whether we just don't know the sensitivity or the specificity of this type of test.
0: But we
1: are well on our way.
0: What sort of future do you envision for testing for all of these diseases? Is it going to be something where you spit into a tube, or you pee into a jar, or they take a little bit of blood and that's it? They'll be able to do a battery of tests of all the most significant and aggressive cancers that we want to avoid?
1: I think there's a couple things. I think, first of all, we're going to be able to probably do some liquid biopsies or some blood tests that are going to detect early cancers, which would then lead to early treatments. I think we're going to have this AI in place where we're going to have way better, you know, we're going to have earlier diagnosis, but more, you know, sensitive and specific diagnosis. Mm-hmm. And I think we're even starting to see treatments underway, like melanoma. There's vaccines for melanoma.
0: Are there?
1: There are vaccines for melanoma. And no, we're not vaccinating pre-melanoma, yeah, but we are vaccinating so melanoma doesn't reoccur. That is unbelievable.
0: Yeah. How much does family history play into whether or not somebody should get tested early or more often?
1: Huge.
0: Yeah.
1: Huge.
0: Yeah. And does it depend on the cancer?
1: It depends on the cancer and it depends on the family history. So I have people coming into my office saying, I had three great aunts and two, you know, great, great grandmothers. You have to act with some reason.
0: Yeah.
1: But yes, it does come into play for not just cancers, for cardiovascular health, for metabolic health, for autoimmune conditions, for mental health.
0: Yeah.
1: It really is a big deal.
0: Are there any cancers that we don't screen for because we don't know how yet?
1: Yes, yeah, there are. So, you know, pancreatic cancer, we know that we can start screening for that. We can screen if there's a strong family history.
0: Okay.
1: We don't screen for a lot of cancers where we don't know, like, for example, prostate cancer we screen for,
0: yeah,
1: we screen for, but even then it's not exactly a firm screening. So we kind of give the patient an option because most people die with prostate cancer, not from prostate cancer. And this is in Canada, right?
0: Yeah.
1: So,
0: yeah. Well, let's talk about a scenario where somebody hasn't been getting tested. They're getting up there in age. And they, whatever they're feeling inside themselves, they're just assuming it's a natural byproduct of aging. What do you tell those people about those feelings?
1: You mean like the 20 patients that came in today and said, I'm just so tired.
0: Yeah.
1: I don't know what to do. Oh, something's really wrong with me. I'm tired.
0: Like, really?
1: It's the people that come in with all those vague symptoms that are so tricky as a family doctor because we want to reassure, but we can't until we rule out everything else.
0: Yeah.
1: So those type of diagnoses and these vague cancer diagnoses that could be lurking within you that we've screened for and that are negative, we have to rule everything else out first before we, you know, say this could be cancer, you know. And there's also red flag features that come with symptoms. So are you losing weight? Are your symptoms waking you up in the middle of the night? Do you have, you know, not like night sweats?
0: Yeah.
1: Are you losing weight? And you can see they can kind of, you know, be very similar to other type of diseases.
0: Yeah.
1: But yes, those are the classic symptoms of red flag symptoms we look for.
0: Okay. What about the scenario where somebody is in tip top shape?
1: Mm-hmm.
0: They feel amazing and they have no history of cancer in their family anywhere. What do you tell
1: them?
0: What do you tell them?
1: Well, I was one of those people. Yeah. Like, yes, I've had cancer in other relatives, not first degree. And I've had, you know, they've not been breast cancer. Mm-hmm. Unfortunately, we can't, what can we do? We can't just, you know, put you through PET scans from head to toe at the age of 20 because you think you might have it, but we can listen, we can follow, and we can rule out the things that are scary if we need to.
0: Is there an online portal or some online information that people can go to get information on the Cancer Society?
1: There are, and then there's ChatGPT that everyone uses.
0: No, they shouldn't use ChatGPT. Isn't that like using WebMD?
1: Exactly.
0: Yeah.
1: But you can't contain it.
0: Yeah.
1: You're not going to tell someone don't look something up and don't advocate for yourself.
0: Yeah, true.
1: I don't love it.
0: Yeah.
1: But that's what people are doing.
0: All right. Well, you're not going anywhere because we want to turn the page to a word that gets thrown around constantly. And I guarantee nobody understands or not enough people understand. Dr. Rochelle Grossman, sticking around to dispel the myths and answer your burning questions about perimenopause. Don't go anywhere. This is the Ben Mulrooney Show from coast to coast to coast on the Chorus Radio Network and streaming everywhere on the iHeartRadio app.
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0: If you are a woman from a certain generation, you're going to want to listen to this next segment because vital information about things that you may be going through or things you have gone through. And if you're a man who has a woman in his life who is of a certain generation, pay attention because knowledge is power and in certain cases can provide security and have you avoid being an ass. And we're talking about perimenopause. Our guest, Dr. Rochelle Grossman, has stuck around to answer all the questions we might have. Before we get to perimenopause, let's talk about menopause. Every woman goes through it. What does it entail?
1: So the average age in Ontario of menopause is 51, and the definition is 1 year without a period.
0: Okay.
1: Okay. So perimenopause, yes, every woman goes through it, but it can be impacted by many different factors. Genetics, when did your mom go through it? race, and also can be induced early by certain medications and certain diseases. Okay.
0: And for a lot of people, for the longest time, there were the negative connotations around menopause and perimenopause. It meant, okay, if you listen to like the worst descriptions of it, I'm crossing a threshold into a part of life that signals decay, right? I'm not saying that's right. I'm just saying that's what the public perception was.
1: Totally.
0: Right? And so what do you want people to know about it today? How do we smash through? Because there's a stigma around it, right?
1: So I think the stigma is now becoming less of a stigma. Yeah. And I actually think it's becoming a big buzzword, perimenopause. And people are starting to understand that this is a chronic disease that is variable.
0: It's a disease. Well, I just thought it was a transition.
1: It's not a disease. I hate to talk about it as a disease because it's actually something that every woman
0: goes
1: through, and it's a part of life.
0: Yeah.
1: But it comes with the same type of disabilities or morbidities that other diseases have.
0: Like, okay, so let's go through them, because honestly, I'm coming into this clean slate.
1: And as a man, just don't call a girl crazy when she's going through perimenopause, because that's the main thing. It's like, is she crazy? No, this is a fluctuation in hormones. And if you men had the same thing, you'd be acting the same way.
0: Okay, what am I seeing, and what's going on so inside the woman?
1: So those changes are more typical for the perimenopause, because perimenopause is the area, is the time spanning around 11 years before the menopause.
0: Wow.
1: Right? So before those hormones shut off completely, you have fluctuations.
0: Okay.
1: And it's those fluctuations that bring about hot flashes, cognitive changes, word finding problems, insomnia, you know, dry vagina, low libido, heightened anxiety. And those are all real. And now we know they're real.
0: Am I wrong for hearing in that? Like, you're checking boxes. It feels to me like some of those are characteristic of what happens to certain women after childbirth.
1: Right. Because there's fluctuations.
0: Yeah.
1: Right. But we know that childbirth, you know, it's reversible.
0: Yeah.
1: Right.
0: Yeah.
1: Whereas perimenopause, although now, you know, there's hormone replacement therapy and things that can really help, it's not. It's a stage of life. This is what a woman is going to go through inevitably, and it's going to end.

0: when you hit peri to menopause. And so then they start reaching out for, hey, can I get on Ozempic, Dr. Grossman? I don't know what to do with this leftover flabby part of my stomach. So they do go hand in hand. But in terms of, like, is there a bona fide peptide to help with that? Yeah. No, there are hormones. There are other medications that are non-hormonal that can help with all the symptoms related to perimenopause.
1: So are women supposed, because I understand when you're in menopause, you can get hormone replacement therapy. But while those fluctuations are happening during perimenopause, you're just supposed to ride that out?
0: Absolutely not. You're supposed to start those hormones well before menopause. In fact,
1: won't that increase the fluctuations?
0: No. So there is a window of opportunity where a woman should be discussing any of these vague symptoms if they're in the 40s range prior to menopause, because actually those hormones are cardioprotective if initiated within a certain many years of onset of symptoms and if initiated usually before the age of 60.
1: Okay, what do you mean cardioprotective?
0: So that means they protect your cardiovascular health. Okay. What we know about menopause also is once that estrogen withdraws, you are at a higher risk of stroke and heart attacks and cardiovascular issues. So it's also another very physical problem.
1: Are there any benefits to changing one's diet, changing one's exercise routine, anything like that?
0: I think those are soft evidence. Yeah. I don't think a diet is going to help. I don't, you know, maybe some naturopathic doctors might have something to say about that, or functional doctors. I'm not well versed in that. And I don't think the studies are robust enough. Yeah. I think it's very important that if women are thinking that they are fitting the picture, don't think, oh my goodness, because I'm still getting my periods, that I'm not in perimenopause. Yeah. In fact, you can be in perimenopause and still have regular periods. Although one of the classic features of perimenopause is when your periods start to get a little wonky and unpredictable.
1: What about hormone replacement therapy? If women are supposed to be looking into it in perimenopause, what does a therapy, a round of therapy look like?
0: So there's different things. So depending on early menopause or age, if someone's still at risk of getting pregnant, we would consider a low dose oral contraceptive pill.
1: Okay.
0: And keep in mind, we're not adding hormones, we're replacing hormones.
1: Yeah. Okay.
0: And then later on in menopause, or if we're not worried about someone getting pregnant, then we could use something like a hormone replacement therapy. Or if someone has an IUD, which is progesterone, has progesterone in it, then all we need is to add a little bit of estrogen. And again, this is guided by a doctor, because there are other conditions or people who are not candidates for hormone replacement therapy. But yes, there are non-hormonal things you can do for your symptoms, for your hot
1: like
0: flashes.
1: What?
0: So there are medications just for hot flashes.
1: So for the symptoms.
0: Yep.
1: Right.
0: For the symptoms, if someone A, can't be on hormone replacement or chooses not to be on hormone replacement, you can be on a medication like an SSRI or something for mood. Yeah. That mood medication can also improve hot flashes, not just your mood.
1: Yeah.
0: There are insomnia medications that help with insomnia and hot flashes now. So there's Davigo, which is a newer insomnia medication, also helps with hot flashes. So there's other things to do.
1: What would be a reason a woman would choose not to go through hormone replacement therapy?
0: Good question. So again, there are different people with different fears, right? So some people just absolutely don't want to put anything like that in their body. Mm-hmm. I mean, it's weird because then they'll go have a cigarette or something like that. But smokers, for example, should not be on hormone replacement therapy or any hormone. Yeah. There are people that choose not to because, again, they hear bad things in the media. It used to be that hormone replacement therapy was terrible. It was the devil.
1: Oh, yeah.
0: Now everyone wants some.
1: And what are some of the myths around it? I mean, I have to believe some people think it's going to reverse the clock.
0: So I think the myths are it's going to help with everything.
1: Yeah.
0: Right? And it's going to make you live longer and all. You know, hormone replacement therapy, like I said, there are so many benefits to it. There are also benefits for your bone health, because once you hit menopause, you are at higher risk of fractures and osteoporosis. So it helps with all, it has these secondary benefits, but people are coming in asking just for those benefits.
1: Yeah.
0: Like, I want my hair to be thicker and my hair and my face to glow and my skin to be beautiful. We're not going to just give it for those reasons.
1: Right. Yeah.
0: But, you know, again,
1: they
0: do have secondary benefits as well.
1: Well, there's a lot of information there that was new to me. I'm sure it's new to a lot of the people listening to the show. Dr. Rochelle Grossman, family physician at Yorkville Medical Clinic, thank you very much for being here.
0: Thank you.
1: All right. How early is too early to teach kids about money, and how much financial independence should parents give them?

0: And with online sports betting and gambling rising sharply among Ontario students, there are new concerns about the risk kids could be facing. We're going to be getting advice for parents from a financial expert and Mintworthy founder, Vanessa Bowen. This is really important information. We talk about this all the time on this show. I wish to God my kids were getting financial literacy courses at school the way I know I did not. And I don't want to send them out into the world when when they're done in high school with the knowledge that I had when I got to university. People were throwing credit cards at me on my way to my very first classes in university. And that got me into a hole. All right. So we're going to talk about getting our kids financially literate when we come back. This is the Ben Mulrooney Show.
1: This product may not be right for you. 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
10: Global News, I'm Daria Zargar. Long lines for BC Ferries passengers on Saturday after not one but two ferries broke down along the Horseshoe Bay and Langdale route. Grace Key has more.
11: Friday night, there was a problem with a propeller shaft on the Queen of Surrey. That led to four canceled sailings Saturday morning. But then the backup vessel, the Queen of Coquitlam, was held for more than an hour because of a mechanical problem with its clutch. Some passengers describe a frustrating wait.
12: It just seemed like the ferry was canceled for whatever reason, so we came back the next day. And then this ferry was delayed too, so it's been probably 2 days of delays, a few hours at a time.
13: It's a bit annoying, I'm not gonna lie. Yeah, like we've been here for the past couple of hours. We're planning on getting to the island like 4 hours ago, so like kind of ruined our day.
14: They gotta fix this. I mean, the ferries are hemorrhaging money. Where's all this money going? They seem to be getting worse and worse, so not instead of better.
11: The Queen of Surrey is 46 years old. Multiple sailings were canceled in April and last September due to mechanical issues. Grace Key, Global News.
10: Ontario Premier Doug Ford says the U.S. and Canada will suffer if the trade war continues between the two countries. He also mentioned Trump's executive order to rename Lake Ontario Lake America.
15: No one's going to call it Lake of America. It's been Lake Ontario for hundreds of years. It's going to continue being Lake Ontario. And it's just so disappointing.
10: As of today, Google Maps has officially updated the name of Lake Ontario to Lake America for users in the United States. In the weather forecast today, chance of showers throughout the day. It'll be partly cloudy tonight, a low of 12 degrees. Monday, sunny, a high of 21 degrees, 25 in the Fraser Valley overnight, a low of 14 degrees. 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

0: This is the Ben Mulrooney Show.
1: Well, teaching our kids about financial literacy, I think, is it's a moral responsibility that we have in this time where household debt is through the roof, and the number of Canadian families that are within just a few hundred dollars or a few thousand dollars of insolvency is shocking, and it's worrying. And so if we can arm this next generation with the information that they need so they don't find themselves in the situation that so many of us have found ourselves in. And before anybody says, oh, you're a Mulrooney, I promise you, I have found myself in some terrible financial situations, some of my own doing and some due to forces beyond my control. But I don't want my kids to go through that. And so that's what this conversation is about. We're joined by Vanessa Bowen, financial expert and founder of Mintworthy. Thank you for being here, Vanessa.
2: Thanks for having me, Ben.
1: Yeah, I mean, I wish I'd learned about a whole bunch of this stuff in school myself. I'm learning through my own failures at this point. I mean, I'm 50 years old and I'm infinitely smarter today with money than I was before because I've gone through it. I come out the other side. And so I want to take my kids on the ride with me as I learn. But that's my own personal experience. There's new data that was commissioned by Mido, which, by the way, I think is an app I'm going to get for my kids, around how Canadian parents are approaching financial independence for their kids in this upcoming school year.
2: Yes, exactly. And what this Mido survey actually showed, which I think is a telltale sign of what you just said, it showed that about 90% of parents actually want their kids to learn about money management, but 9 in 10 of them have a hesitation about giving away that financial independence. And I think it goes back to what you said. You know, we want to protect our kids from making the same money mistakes that we made, yeah. But at the same time, they have to learn by tangibly experiencing money. And this is where I think Mido is really positioned to support parents and kids in this transition, because it allows our kids to actually use money, practice with money. They can set savings goals, spending goals, but really be able to use their money practically and learn how to make those better decisions and judgments over time.
1: I'll tell you, though, what the paradox of today is. We've got these tools, right? I love having my banking app on my phone, and I can see where everything is and I can pay my bills, and it's very, very handy. And I want my kids to appreciate that. And if there's a platform like Mido, I'm going to definitely look into it for them. But the paradox is how frictionless it is to spend money. As I've come out of my own financial issues, I want those points of friction. Like, I don't have I've got a credit card on my Apple wallet, but I don't have my anything else on there. If I want to pay for anything, I got to pull out my wallet and I got to look at the number, or I got to pay using the physical card or cash, because I want that friction. I want those moments where I think to myself, wait, do I really want this or need this? And it's so frictionless these days for kids that I don't know that some of them don't think it's real money.
2: Yeah, I do agree. And I don't think that frictionless is ever going away.
1: Yeah.
2: But this is where I think as parents, like, having the oversight and giving our kids our guardrails. And this is where Mido actually can support this process and this increase in frictionless money, because with Mido, parents can actually get real-time notifications of their kids' spending. So yeah. Mido helps parents stay in the loop of where their kids are spending their money, so we can turn these everyday purchases into these moments to connect about money and talk about money. And maybe the frictionless comes from maybe not just being able to tap, but us having conversations more with our kids as well.
1: With an app like Mido, where's the money coming from? Is it a credit card they have access to, or do we as parents put money into some sort of Mido account?
2: Yes. So you as a parent can transfer money to your child's Mido account, and your child can then decide how to allocate money between spend and save buckets. So they can only spend what's available to spend. They can't spend over their means, but there's also in-app trackable savings goals. So let's say your child wants to save something for the school season or an extracurricular or whatever they want. They can set those savings goals inside the app and see their progress. And then, of course, they hit that goal, they can spend the money. So it allows kids to like practice with money and have tangible experiences with money, but still allow our parents to have that like oversight and, you know, the boundaries and guardrails to support our kids.
1: So the parents put the money in the account. The kids learn by doing and learn by spending and learn by saving. And then if they want to spend, they can spend it as if it is some sort of debit card or as if it's some sort of credit card on their phone.
2: Correct. So there's an app where you can tap, but you can also get the Mito Smart Cash Card. So you can have that physical card that you have to take out of your wallet to create a little more friction.
1: Yeah.
2: And you can tap that way as well. So definitely different ways to spend, but you can get the physical Smart Cash Card also.
1: I like that idea. I like that idea. Let's throw something into the mix here as well. That's a danger that a lot of parents probably don't know about, because this is not behavior that would be telegraphed by the kid, is the rise in how many kids, especially in Ontario, because that's where the data is coming from, are betting online, sports betting and gambling online. I have to imagine that no matter what you're teaching your kids, if your kid gets that first rush of gambling, then whatever you teach them is going to go right out the window. How do we help our kids? How do we as parents navigate the dangers of this world? They're not supposed to be gambling, but kids can find a way around it, almost anything online.
2: Yeah, that's so true. And I do think this is where it comes to having some guardrails with our kids, giving them the opportunity to know what they can spend on without our oversight and where they need to come to us for support. And again, this is where I think Mito is going to support and will support parents with this, because let's say your child only has their Mito card. Well, as a parent, you're going to get real-time notifications. So if you see that they've, you know, gone on that betting website, you'll be able to, you know, kind of intervene, as opposed to it being, you know, you can't see it. So I do think it also comes down to where we are as parents giving our kids the access to money. And this is where Mito gives a little bit of the boundaries and guardrails to support us as parents and to support our kids in these decisions that they're making.
1: I just want to give parents some context here. According to the Center for Addiction and Mental Health, they did a survey. 10% of Ontario students grades 7 to 12 have placed an online sports bet in 2025. That's up from just 1% in 2017. Overall, 12% participated in online gambling, while 20%, so 1 in 5, engaged in at least one form of gambling over the past year. I don't see those numbers going down anytime soon. So it's about figuring out how to, again, you're right, it's all about the guardrails. It's all about making sure that they can appreciate. But again, to me, it just feels like, on one hand, you've like the some of the smartest people in the world who know how to behave responsibly with money will fall prey to a gambling addiction, because that is an addiction doesn't care about the logic of saving your money. And my fear is, as a kid's brain is developing, if they get caught with the gambling bug, and if that addiction takes hold early before their brains are formed, I don't even know what the knock-on effect is.
2: Yeah, you're absolutely right. And you're right. It's probably not something that we could ever fully, you know, get away with. But I do think as parents, if, you know, we're giving our kids these opportunities to practice money in low stakes opportunities that are age appropriate for them, hopefully they just develop the judgments that are necessary for when they get older. I think that's all we can do as parents is give them the guidance and support them as they, you know, take a more financial responsibility.
1: Well, you know, if parents are curious about it, and as I am, how can people find the more information on Mito?
2: Yeah, definitely go to Mito.ca, where you can find out all the information. You can get your child a Mito account, and again, allow them to still practice with money while you still, as parents, have the oversight.
1: Vanessa Bowen, financial expert and founder of Mintworthy. I appreciate it. Thank you very much.
2: Thanks so much, Ben.
1: All right. Yesterday, in the middle of the show, news broke by way of our next guest that, according to the CBC News, moving forward, they will not be referring to 9/11 as a, quote, terrorist attack. And so we're bringing the guy in who broke the story. Warren Kinsella joins us next right here on the Ben Mulrooney Show on the Chorus Radio Network.

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1: Welcome back. Very glad to be joined by a very good friend of the show, very good friend of mine, Warren Kinsella, who wrote in the Toronto Sun that he came across a memo from the CBC, an internal directive instructing journalists not to describe the September 11th, 2001 attacks in the United States as a, quote, terrorist attack, or refer to the perpetrators as, quote, terrorists, without context or attribution, preferring more neutral language. In other words, they will call it that thing if somebody else calls it that thing. But to them, I think they want to call it something like a hijacking that led to a plane crash. I don't know a single person who thinks this is a good thing, but let's hear from the man who broke the story, Warren Kinsella. Thanks for being here.
2: Thanks for having me, my friend.
1: So there are some people online, some of whom I have great respect for, and some of whom I trust for thinking things through, who say that that distinction of attribution is the nuance that should make us not feel our blood boiling over something like this. What do you say?
2: I think they're dreaming in Technicolor, and so is CBC. On 25 years ago, on September the 11th, we had this terrible event where there were Canadians killed, thousands of Americans killed. And by, like, the dictionary definition, Ben, as you know, of terrorism is using violence to achieve some political or ideological or religious objective.
1: Yep.
2: That's what September 11th was. That's what 9/11 was.
1: Yeah.
2: And the fact that CBC won't call it that, that's why there's some good people within CBC. You and I both know who they are. We probably shouldn't name them.
1: Yeah.
2: And one of them sent me this memo that was issued mid-morning on Tuesday. And it was sent to all CBC staff. And so they must have known that it was going to leak out at some point because it was extraordinary.
1: Yeah.
2: It wasn't just advice. It was a directive from management saying, you shall not call 9/11 terrorism.
1: Yeah.
2: You shall not. And that's appalling. Mm. It's disgusting.
1: And if that doesn't qualify for the state broadcaster's news division to call terrorism, then nothing is terrorism. Right. I mean, that's the ultimate conclusion here. Not like I'm sorry, the Oklahoma City bombing. Yeah, that's not terrorism. That's I don't know what you call that. That was just a disgruntled former employee or something like that.
2: Yeah. What do you call murder? Is it that the involuntary cessation of biological functions?
1: Yeah.
2: Like, it's absurd. Like, we owe, guys like you and me owe an obligation to our readers, to our listeners, to our viewers, to tell them the truth and to reflect reality to the best of our ability. And that's particularly the case for the CBC, which receives from us, the taxpayer, $1.6 billion last year.
1: Yeah.
2: $1.6 billion with a B.
1: And Warren, and
2: so,
1: yeah.
2: Like,
1: They have the
2: means to get the truth.
1: They've got the means, and there's so many things the threads we got to pull at here. But not the least of which is this came on high from a guy who, I believe in his bio, it says something like he's responsible for public trust. How comfortable these people must be in their station and in their position in society that they think that they can say something like this and there would be no pushback. I mean, they really know Pierre Poilievre is not prime minister, and that defunding them is not on the horizon. It's grotesque. But I want to go back and talk about this from a political standpoint, because this can't be helpful to our prime minister, who is trying to thread a needle and get a deal. And for Americans who don't know enough about Canada, they look at this and they see the CBC speaking for Canada. This cannot help. I saw influential American people on social media, most of them on the right, who say, oh, great, this is our friend. This is what the people think of what happened to us on September 11th.
2: Yeah, it's front page news, New York Post. Yeah. New York City paper, big paper, is saying, look what they're saying about us. And so it makes them a little less sympathetic for the Lake America nonsense, doesn't it?
1: Yeah.
2: And it's just like, it's not something that we should be doing as a country, because you're quite right. If the House of Commons was sitting here instead of being on this extended break that they've got, this, I'm sure, would be the first question that Pierre Poilievre asked Mark Carney is, does the Prime Minister agree that 9/11 was not a terrorist attack? And, you know, I'm sure Carney would say, well, you know, the CBC is entitled to their own editorial standards. But this is an affront to people's common sense. It's an affront to the historical record, and it cannot stand. And I think the CBC made it worse for themselves, and because it is 9/11. It's the 25th anniversary coming up. Like, my friend, I have heard from a wife of a man who lost his life on that day, a Canadian, and she was so upset, saying, I cannot believe you have done this, CBC. Right. So, well, the victims of 9/11.
1: Oh, I think we lost Warren. We got to get him back here. One thing that I'll bring up right now, and I'll bring it up with Warren when he comes back. But a few months ago, our prime minister felt that an affront to French Canadians and to the lives lost at LaGuardia Airport by two Air Canada pilots there was an affront to them and to their memories. And Warren's back. Warren, I'm telling a story here about our prime minister taking the CEO of Air Canada to task because of his lack of French and his disrespect to the memory of two lost pilots at LaGuardia. Oh, he's gone again. That he was so upset by that. This is what he said. This is what he said. Mark Carney.
3: We live, as I just said, in a bilingual country. We proudly live in a bilingual country. And companies like Air Canada particularly have a responsibility to always communicate in both official languages, regardless of the situation. I'm very disappointed, as others are, rightly so, this unilingual message of the CEO of Air Canada. It doesn't matter the circumstance, but particularly in these circumstances, a lack of judgment and lack of compassion. Lack of compassion. As you know, the Committee of Official Languages has summoned the CEO to appear before it. I will follow his comments closely and comments which I would expect in due course from the Board of Directors.
1: Warren Kinsella is back. Warren, if Mark Carney said that when two pilots died in New York, why? I expect and kind of demand the same treatment for the CBC's news leadership. For being disrespectful to the lives of 26 lost Canadians in New York.
2: And I think he's going to face some pressure for that, because I was surprised, Ben, this afternoon after our story broke yesterday, Anthony Housefather, who is a liberal, prominent liberal MP for Mount Royal, as you know, condemned what the CBC has done and said, it's obviously a terrorist event. You should not be doing this. So I'm hearing from people on all sides of the aisle saying this time CBC has gone too far. And I think they know they're in trouble. They're like, this is front page news in Israel. It's front page news in the United States. Yeah. And I think that they need to reevaluate their policy. However, in fairness to them, they say other news agencies do this. Yes, that's true. They say that, you know, we've always had this position. Yes, that's true. But like, guys, as we say to our kids, you know, just because somebody else doesn't mean that you should do it.
1: Yeah.
2: And you particularly shouldn't do it on the occasion of 9/11.
1: Yeah.
2: That was a terrorist attack. Hey, that's what the Saudis say. The Saudis, the 19 terrorists who carried out this attack, Saudis, most of them were Saudis, and the Saudis call it a terrorist attack. It's absurd.
1: As I pointed out, we didn't change every aspect of how we travel and how we live and how we view security in the Western world because of a plane crash. We did so because of a terrorist attack, and no one's going to change my mind on that. We're going to do something very interesting. Warren Kinsella is going to take off his hat that looks at issues like this, and he's going to put on his municipal affairs hat next, because coming up for our Toronto audience, he's sticking around, and we're going to talk about the day that was on the campaign trail. I personally think it was a very good day for one candidate, less so for another. Don't go anywhere. This is the Ben Mulrooney Show.
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23: Global News, I'm Darius Sargar. One person is in hospital after a house fire in North Vancouver this morning. It happened near Lonsdale and Osborne Road just around 5:30 a.m. The fire spread from the home to a neighboring house. Assistant Fire Chief Ryan Stewart says one person ran inside the burning home to save their pets.
24: The homeowner of the first house of origin where the fire was attempted to rescue some pets. When they attempted that rescue, the person suffered injuries, vacated the place, has now gone off to hospital.
23: BC Emergency Health Services says one person is in hospital in stable condition. Fire officials say initial reports indicate everyone made it out safely. Dozens of firefighters remained on scene today. In the interior, a dramatic nighttime rescue was carried out to get two hikers out of some local caves. Kamloops Search and Rescue team members, along with a North Shore rescue helicopter, were deployed Friday night after the pair became stranded at the Mount Savannah Caves. They had hiked in, but during their descent, one of them became dizzy and distressed. Using night vision capabilities and a winch, the helicopter was able to safely extricate them out from a cliffside to a farmer's field below. Other than being cold and some muscles cramping, neither person was hurt. Well, Google Maps has officially updated the name of Lake Ontario to Lake America for users in the United States.
0: While people in the U.S. will see it as Lake America, Google Maps will still display it in Canada as Lake Ontario, unless users here specifically search for the term Lake America. The search giant says it made the change because the U.S. government's geographic names database formally changed the name to Lake America. People outside of Canada and the U.S. will see it written out both ways. U.S. President Donald Trump signed an executive order on Thursday to change the name of the body of water after trade talks broke down between Ottawa and Washington, and Canada announced its plans to retaliate. Kyle Duggan, The Canadian Press, Ottawa.
23: Overseas authorities in Nepal and Tibet are into day five of search and rescue efforts after Wednesday's devastating flash floods that killed hundreds of people and displaced thousands of others. The devastation along the Nepal-Tibet border may not be over as officials warn of further flooding. Residents in flood-affected districts have been urged to stay alert as the potential for more flooding looms. Canada has said it will send $5 million in urgent humanitarian aid to support Nepal, with the money earmarked for organizations like the Red Cross to deliver assistance to people on the ground. In sports this weekend, the Whitecaps beating Sporting Kansas City yesterday 3-0.
1: Drives it across, chips it into the area. It's headed away only as far as Laraz, volley, and turned yes. in. Clever back heel, the cheekiest type from Brian White.
2: Wow.
23: That's Global's Asa Rahman with the call. Brian White scoring his 13th MLS goal, giving Vancouver a 2-0 lead. Then Thomas Muller scored the third goal of the game. This is the Caps' 13th win of the season. In the weather forecast today, chance of showers throughout the day. It'll be partly cloudy tonight, a low of 12 degrees. Monday's sunny, a high of 21 degrees, 25 in the Fraser Valley. Overnight, a low of 14 degrees. From the Global News Desk, I'm Darius Sargar.
3: This is the band.

0: Well, he did it. I told you he'd do it, and he did it. Lake Ontario, by executive order, is now henceforth in the United States known as Lake America or Lake of America. It doesn't really matter. It's nonsense. We said it yesterday. It doesn't matter what rules are before him. If he feels slighted, the president of the United States will he will get in the gutter and he'll do what he's got to do to exact whatever he thinks is revenge. And yeah, it's he'll let the courts figure it out. Let somebody tell him he's wrong in a couple of years. And there you go. In the meantime, he did it. Let's listen to him in his own words.
1: The purpose of this more than anything else is we're going to be changing the name of Lake Ontario, effective immediately, to Lake America. That's going to take place right now as I sign the order. And we filed all the necessary papers, documents, everything else. We notified all of the various people that we have to notify. So we've done everything that you have to do. And this is official, effective immediately.
0: Yeah. All right. Well, listen, Ontario and that lake have been known that way since before America was known as America. So take it as you will. But if you acknowledge that the key to unlocking access to the president is flattery, then the opposite is also true. The key to turning him into the pettiest version of himself is to sling mud at him. And we threw just enough mud at him to get this result. It's not the world I want, but it's the world we got. Meanwhile, there is some good news. Apparently, the U.S. has confirmed that language and culture protection will not be subject to trade negotiations, and that opens a pathway to the two sides sitting down together again. Jameson Greer said that the issues were never intended to be deal breakers. Apparently, he said, like, we were willing to move on that stuff, but I guess the Canadians got spooked when they saw that and said, absolutely not, and turned on their heels. So this is good in terms of French discoverability, bilingual labeling. None of that will ever be on the table again when talking about trade actions. And so that is a good thing. And we should be hopeful that this can, I mean, hopefully the escalation is done. Hopefully we've plateaued in terms of that. And we can now get back to the table. And I'll say this of our prime minister and his trade envoys is they do seem to be level-headed, which is good. I can't say the same thing for us, the Canadians, the ones who will be bearing the brunt of the impact of this trade war. Because let me see if I got this straight. We have been told by our premiers, by our prime minister, by the guy in the Canada is not for sale hat, that we are at war, a trade war. And to our credit, we've acted like it. In March of last year, the LCBO stripped every product from the U.S. off its shelves. That's 3,600 products from 35 states, nearly $1 billion of sales gone. Doug Ford said the only way bourbon was coming back is if the Americans dropped their tariffs. Ontario has since spent $8 million of your dollars just storing the stuff in a warehouse. That's how committed we are. We are paying rent on whiskey we refuse to sell on principle. We boo their anthem. And not just once, not twice, but for a year and a half at Raptors games, at the Bell Center before the Four Nations game. So loud you could barely hear the singer. It's still happening at MLS and MLB games. We check labels in the grocery store. We canceled our trips to Florida. Elbows up. And you know what? I understand the sentiment. The sentiment's real. But here's my problem. If that's what we do to a country that has put a tax on us, explain our approach to Russia. Because with Russia, we're not talking about a trade war. We're talking about an actual war. People are dying. Cities are being leveled. And Canada, rightly, in my view, has said that this matters to us morally. Our own parliament voted unanimously to call what Russia is doing in Ukraine a genocide. We have committed more than $25 billion to Ukraine since 2022, $8.5 billion in military aid. That is not symbolism. That is a moral declaration with cash. So you would think that the country we boo, the country we boycott, the country whose products we lock in a warehouse would be the one committing genocide, right? Well, not so much. when Alex Ovechkin, proud Russian, the man Putin himself phoned to congratulate that very week, broke Wayne Gretzky's goal record last April. Did we boo? No, we stood and cheered. Gretzky was on the ice with him, hugging him. Canadian broadcasters called it one of the great nights in hockey history. And look, Ovechkin is a magnificent hockey player. And maybe that was the sporting thing to do. But nobody's extending that same courtesy to some American kid from Minnesota who has nothing to do with the tariffs either. He gets booed during the anthem in front of his parents. And it gets better. Do you actually think we cut Russia off economically? A CBC investigation found that since the invasion, some 2.5 million barrels of fuel from Russian crude, roughly $250 million worth, has sailed right into Canada. The oil gets shipped to a refinery in India. It gets refined, it gets relabeled, and it lands legally at a terminal in Nova Scotia. By one estimate, that flow has put more than $100 million into the Kremlin's war chest. So while you're squinting at a wine label at the LCBO, making sure it's not from California, Russian gas may literally be in your tank on your drive home. So which is it? Are boycotts and boos how we treat the enemies? Because if they are, we got the list upside down. The country actually waging war, the one we say is committing genocide, gets a hug at center ice and a quiet pass at the fuel terminal. The country that put a tariff on our steel gets treated like it invaded us. Here's the answer. And it's an uncomfortable one. We're not acting on principle. We're acting on emotion. It feels personal with the Americans because it's family. Russia is far away. America is the neighbor who insulted us at the barbecue. So we rage at the insult and we shrug at the atrocity. And here's why that should worry you. Emotion is a terrible negotiator. The Americans are not booing our anthem. They're not emotional about us at all. And that's exactly the advantage they currently enjoy. While we spend millions warehousing bourbon to make ourselves feel strong, they are coldly, rationally squeezing us at the table. Every ounce of energy we pour into feeling something is energy we are not pouring into outthinking them. By all means, buy Canadian. I try to do that each and every day. But if we actually want to win this trade war, we need to stop leading with our hearts and start leading with our heads. Because right now, the only thing our anger is beating is us. I very much like that our leaders seem rational. They seem like they are focused on the goal and the task at hand. But because we as the people are leading with our emotions, we are governed by our emotions in this moment. We aren't thinking critically. We aren't thinking critically about the impact that this is going to have on us. And we aren't thinking critically about what we demand and require from our government in terms of answers and information. We need to line up with the government in terms of thinking rationally and critically so that we can be as informed and prepared as possible for what's coming down the pike. All right, that's my position. I am more than happy to be told I'm wrong. I'm emotional too, by the way. I'm just trying to keep that in check and I'm trying to pair it with a certain level of critical thinking so that I can be as aware of what's going on and aware of what's coming down the pike as possible. So I want to hear from you next. We're going to open up the phone lines. I want to hear like the lake thing. Yeah, that's going to anger some people. I think that's what Donald Trump wants. 416-870-6400, 1-888-225-TALK. You can also text us at 416-870-6400. Let's talk about Canada-US relations. Let's talk about changing the name of Lake Ontario. Let's talk about winning this trade war. Let's talk about not just being elbows up, but eyes wide open. This is a very serious moment for us, and it requires more than serious anger. It requires serious thought, serious people, and serious decisions have to be made. I want to hear from you next. Don't go anywhere. This is the Ben Mulrooney Show from coast to coast to coast on the Chorus Radio Network and streaming all over the place on the iHeartRadio app.

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1: Well, we're talking the trade war with the United States, the emotional response, and I think the fair emotional response by so many Canadians. But at some point, we have to inject critical thinking and rational thought into that to balance it out, because otherwise we're going to be rabid dogs as opposed to informed citizens, and accountability will get thrown out the window. Personal responsibility, we're not going to see our own the hypocrisy sometimes in the way we behave, where it's okay in one situation, it's unacceptable in another. I asked you to call in, and boy, you did. Please be patient. I'm going to try to get to everybody. Let's start with Chris. Chris, tell me the story of the strawberries.
2: Oh, Ben, how's it going? So I'm a new dad. I got another one on the way.
1: Congratulations.
2: Thank you. Things are super tight. When you go to the grocery store, you realize prices are going through the roof, and we try to save money where we can. And finally, strawberries were on sale. It wasn't $8 for a box of strawberries. So I went to go grab some strawberries, and good old Boomer came up to me and said, "Hey, what are you doing? Those are from America. Put those down." And I was like, "Excuse me, are you going to buy me $8 strawberries? Be my guest." And he just looked at me and was like, "Oh, no, I can't do that." And so it's stuff like that that people, I mean, they don't realize we can't be growing all these things all year round. We can't, we have to work with our closest neighbor and talk about the shortest carbon footprint. I mean, they're bringing us produce that is, it's the closest, we're not flying it. We're shipping it over cargo. And I mean, people got to smarten up. And most of these people that are thinking this way are people that are well off, that aren't having kids, and diapers are expensive. Everything is getting expensive. And I think it's causing young dads and parents to not want to have kids.
1: Well, Chris, thank you so much. Congratulations. I hope you look at this as a glass half full, because you're about to embark on a hell of an adventure with your kids. I appreciate you, man. That points out the tough spot we're in. It points out the tough spot in a lot of ways we put ourselves in, where this guy wants to buy Canadian, but he can't because the cost of living is so high, because our productivity has been waning and on a downward slope since 2015. That predates Donald Trump, right? And so we just got to be a little more rational, when as opposed to this reflexive knee-jerk stuff where a Canadian attacks another Canadian in the grocery store because he can't afford Canadian strawberries. Let's go to Nathan. Nathan, thanks so much for calling. Yeah, you agree we're not thinking rationally?
3: Ben, we are not thinking rationally in any way, shape, or form. Donald Trump is not thinking rationally. Like renaming Lake Ontario to Lake America, you're right, it's a distractionary technique. He doesn't care. Nope. He couldn't have pointed out Lake Ontario on a map before this started.
1: Yep.
3: I guarantee you he couldn't have.
1: You're right.
3: But I'll tell you something. We need to get off our friggin' high horse, Ben, because apparently our national news network doesn't think 9/11 was a terrorist attack. Now, if you don't think 9/11 is a terrorist attack, you are a terrorist yourself.
1: Well,
3: and you don't belong in this country.
1: I said as much, Nathan, and I thank you. I said as much on Twitter just a little while ago.

0: Canada after those two pilots died on the runway at LaGuardia. He was offended that the French language had been minimized, and he said, I'm going to haul that guy in front of a parliamentary committee. I expect, and I think a lot of Canadians would demand, the exact same sense of affront by this prime minister in this moment, for all the reasons I just listed, plus the insult that this this demonstrates to the 26 Canadians who died on 9/11 and the hundreds of Canadians who died in Afghanistan and the thousands who came back traumatized from defending our values because of that terrorist attack. I expect nothing less. If it was good enough then, it's good enough today. Mark Carney, it's time for you to stand up and say this is unacceptable from an organization gets $1.5 billion of taxpayer dollars. Let's go to Sean. Sean, thanks so much. What's going on?
1: Hey, Ben. Pleasure to speak with you.
0: Yes.
1: So, yeah, I got a lot of thoughts about the whole thing. I've tried to buy hockey equipment that was made in Canada. My kids are 20s now, so I can't do it anymore. They're older. But when even for like 12 years, So I'm about the same age as you. 20% of my life has been dealing with this government.
0: Yeah.
1: That wants to ruin made in Canada stuff, and then they're telling me to buy made in Canada stuff.
0: Yeah, yeah, all the headwinds, all the taxes, all the headwinds, all the difficulty in starting a business, keeping a business open, keeping us competitive versus domestic as well as international competition, and then we're told to buy Canadian. Like this is the time that Canadians expect a government to slash regulation, slash taxes, come out with a pro-growth budget. And start building in what we were promised at speeds we haven't ever seen before. This is the time to get everybody together and start get those shovels in the ground right now and show Donald Trump that we are starting today. But if you don't give us a favorable deal, our pipelines that we're building today are going to exclusively go east-west. That would send a chill, I do believe. Thank you very much. What do we have now? Let's go with Dan. Dan, I think you and I agree that there's nobody who trolls better than Donald Trump.
2: In fact, I just came out with my paddleboard out of Lake America right now. I live near the lake.
0: Yeah.
2: And it was a great run, the inaugural paddleboard today.
0: Yeah.
2: He's the master troll, and all these sheep, these people get so queued up.
0: I don't fault anyone for getting upset. We are proud Canadians, and this is an insult to that pride. I don't fault them, but what I want to remind people is, you know, you got to appeal to your rational angels as well.
2: I think it's very immature if we react to it. What does your mom tell you or your dad tell you when you're being bullied or trolled or whatever? You ignore it, and that's instead everyone gets their knickers. Come on, that's not the reality. We're Canadians. We should just let him roll off our back. Let him be as, because you know it is. You let them show themselves. But either way, I find it hilarious. But I called to say the tariffs. We never mind the tariffs. It's silly on both sides. It's going to cost me more money now because of what Carney wants. So I got to do rentals on the house, and most of these materials are going to come in from the States.
0: Yeah.
2: Now I got to pay more while Carney has 95% or more of his personal wealth, his investment. Yeah. America.
0: Yeah.
2: In America. If he cares so much, why doesn't he move it back to Canada?
0: Dan, I got to bounce. I got so many calls here. We're going to go real quick here. Let's go with Robert. Robert, go ahead, my friend. Real quick.
3: Oh, hi. Thanks for taking my call.
0: Yeah.
3: On the American booze, Canadians are being told to buy Canadian. Put the booze back on the shelf, save $8 million, and Canadians probably won't buy it. On the trade deal, Mr. Elbow's up. Well, we're still waiting for a deal, and it hasn't happened.
0: Yeah, I agree. But I think if we thought more critically, I think if we were less blinded by emotion, we would be. I think we're doing fine right now. I think our leadership is doing fine. I just want a little more transparency. I want more accountability. I want more real, meaningful updates from this government as to where we are, what we turned down, and what we're trying to get moving forward without giving up any advantage that they have, obviously. Let's go with Daniel. Daniel, you got twins like me.
4: I do have twins like you.
0: Yeah.
4: Always an honor to speak to you. They were just in the car, and they said that Donald Trump is the ultimate rage baiter.
0: Yeah.
4: And everyone just buys into it.
0: Yeah.
4: just, you know, a lot of the last few callers made the same points I was going to make, but, you know, you should really hear what Kevin O'Leary said, which is what you were just saying yesterday, which is, you know, we're probably one of the richest, if not the richest countries in the world because of what we have, because of our resources.
0: Yeah, I got to bounce, my friend. Sean, I'm going to give you

0: Last word. Tell me what you think in about 2 seconds.
1: Yeah, I think it's all about the Liberals staying in power. I'm completely cynical. I think they're purposely going to gut Canada. And I think they're worried that the European empire, well, he is, and they're going to gut Canada, and they're going to finance us through the World Bank, and that's when they're going to start pulling the oil out of the ground.
0: I don't know. I'm hoping you're wrong. Hey, thank you to everybody. I'm sorry I couldn't get to everybody, but that one was a doozy of a conversation. Thanks to all of you. Hey, we're going to talk about the possibility, the optimism that we could feel. If we could get our acts together, we could be the data center capital of the world, and that means a lot of money being driven into the economies of cities and provinces and the Fed. Anthony Fury is going to come by to explain his proposal when we come back.
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12: Global News, I'm Darius Sargar. Voters in the riding of Abbotsford, Mission will go to the polls for a by-election on September 26. Premier David Eby dropped the writ on Saturday. The race is expected to include BC Conservative leader Carolyn Findlay. Earlier this month, Conservative MLA Rhianne Gasper resigned from her seat to give Findlay a chance to run for a seat in the legislature. But the month has been a rough one for Findlay's caucus, with six MLAs leaving to sit as independents amid questions about her leadership. Meantime, there is also another by-election in Quebec.
13: But in the rural Quebec riding of Chicoutimi-Lefjord, the 2025 election was a tight three-way race that came down to just over 1,500 votes. That riding opened up when popular Conservative MP Richard Martel resigned his seat to sit in the Senate. So that will likely be the race to watch, and recent polls suggest the vast majority of Quebecers agree with Prime Minister Mark Carney's decision to walk away from negotiations with the U.S. Jason White, The Canadian Press.
12: Some good and bad news for motorists when it comes to road openings and closures on the New Westminster side of the Stalowassen Bridge. As of Saturday morning, the Columbia Street on-ramp was open to traffic, and the eastbound restriction into the Victoria Hill neighborhood from East Royal Avenue is now removed. But starting tomorrow, the Front Street truck route between Begbie and East Columbia Streets will be closed for 4 months so crews can finish construction of a retaining wall along Front Street. In the weather forecast today, chance of showers throughout the day. It'll be partly cloudy tonight, a low of 12 degrees. Monday, sunny, a high of 21 degrees, 25 in the Fraser Valley. Overnight, a low of 14 degrees. 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
0: A voice I greatly respect was on the Hurley Burley podcast, a great podcast. Ian Brody, and we're going to have him on the show tomorrow. He was the chief of staff of Stephen Harper. And at the end of the podcast, he sort of put his prescription forth of what we need to be doing over the next few days. And it amounted to, we got to think bold. We've got to be optimistic. We've got to take risks. We've got to get out of our own way. And we have to start doing all the things that we have not been doing because we thought we had the luxury of time. We don't have the luxury of time. And one of the things, one of his prescriptions was call every single company in the United States that has any intention of building a data center anytime soon and give them no reason not to build them in Canada tomorrow. So we'll talk to him about that and everything else later. But I subscribe to that absolutely. And our next guest, I believe, feels the same way. Anthony Fury is a former journalist, past Toronto mayoral candidate, now works in corporate consulting, and he's written about exactly this. Anthony, thank you so much for being here.
14: Hey, Ben, good to be here. And I hadn't heard Ian say those comments, but that's quite interesting. And I think it's a very opportune time right now with what's going on south of the border.
0: Well, look, we already have the advantage over anywhere else because of our temperature. 60 to 70% of the overall cost of running a data center is cooling that data center. You put those in northern climes and you're coming out way ahead of any American state. But there is anti-AI sentiment in opposition to data centers. How do we what's that all about, and how do we push past it?
14: Yeah, there's a lot of it going on right now, Ben. And when I started seeing it emerge in the United States, where you have something like 500 towns and cities have moved to ban them, and there's proposed bans in about a dozen states, these are mostly Democrat communities, and it's largely a left-wing opposition to it. It really reminded me of what we saw 10, 15 years ago with the opposition to the oil and gas sector and pipelines, where the industry was vilified. Legitimate concerns being brought up by some people, but also the Greta Thunberg type stuff of just outright vilifying the whole thing. And we look back and we recognize that that's part of our lost decade here in Canada over the past 10 years, that if we had just gone ahead with things back then, we'd be in a much better economic footing. And I really worry we're going to repeat that with data centers.
0: Yeah.
14: The points that are being made by people, you know, concerns around energy usage and water and where they're located. I mean, these are all valid concerns, like with any sort of infrastructure project, you know, any transit line, anything like that. But that's not a reason to say wholesale no to the development of these things. So in my column in the National Post, I say we need to be techno-optimists, which is a Silicon Valley phrase, and embrace this as the future and move forward with it.
0: Well, and let's talk about that, because it feels to me like the very real concerns of AI data centers near big cities or near significant populations, that's a real concern. There are health concerns, there's noise concerns, there's heat concerns, there's water concerns. But we have countless small towns in the northern reaches of most of our provinces that could use the shot in the arm of one of these or multiple data centers. And it's plug and play up there. You have the infrastructure, you have the roads, you have medical centers, you have schools, you have shops, you have everything you need. You have electrical grids that go into our north. You have everything that you would need up there already. It's just the political will. But those two things are different. You know, putting it in our north versus sticking it in Hamilton, those are two completely different circumstances.
14: Yeah, and there's different sizes and different types of data centers, different usages, and we have actually many data centers closer to our communities and cities than some people realize. So there's many different pathways, and I think we have to find ways to say yes rather than finding ways to say no, which was the approach to the oil and gas sector. That was not a good approach at all. So my main argument and position in the column is let's find ways to move forward, because I do worry about this fear-mongering that we're seeing. And to your point, Ben, I mean, we're one of the largest land masses in the world. If anywhere can host these facilities and then host the economic gains that come from them, then we should certainly be one of the first ones to do it, especially with the U.S., in many jurisdictions saying no to it.
0: And the clock is ticking. I mean, if anyone follows news about Elon Musk and SpaceX, they're building a massive new network, a huge property that they're developing in Louisiana, which is going to allow them to have thousands of rockets shot into the sky every year. They're building a building of, what, 10 times the size of the Pentagon in Texas to build all the chips that they're going to need for their data centers that they are going to build in the sky, in orbit. We've got 10 years here before that becomes a reality. And those 10 years could amount to trillions of dollars pumped into our economy. And so the time is now. A first mover advantage is that window's closing.
14: Well, no, and I think you've nailed it in terms of the timeline, because we have cities that are proposing a 1 or 2 year moratorium. Okay, well, that turns into 3 or whatnot, and then you're actually losing a lot of that window. Whereas the government of Alberta, to their credit, has put a lot of work into their data center policy. Daniel Smith has released an explainer document that's online for everyone to see. That's it's a really interesting comms document to read, Ben, because it's written in such plain conversational language that you hardly ever see on government websites. Just talking about what are data centers really, what's being proposed in Alberta. Here's the concerns you have. Here's what we think about them. Here's why we're moving forward. I think it's a really responsible document to just say why we do want to go and pursue this now. Because, Ben, to your point, they're coming anyway. If they all go to China, for instance, and they're controlled by the Chinese government, and they're the ones sort of controlling our AI infrastructure for the future, I mean, I don't think we want that either. So let's really look to the future here and find good ways to embrace it.
0: And this government talks a mean game about AI and data sovereignty. That can only happen if we have these data centers in our home and native land.
14: No, absolutely. I mean, you want to be able to find ways to reap the economic benefits of it as much as possible, but also have leverage over the entire AI ecosystem. Yeah. And you have that greater advantage and ability when they are located close to home. And you can just be more conversational and connected with both your homegrown AI companies and the big Silicon Valley ones that make up a lot of the headlines. The more sort of interconnected we are with those companies, I think the better for us as well as a nation.
0: Well, to take it back to the top of our conversation, you know, Ian Brody made these pronouncements and laid out his prescription on last Sunday. And it doesn't seem like anybody took him up on any of it. You know, there's no recall of parliament. There's no talk of a pro-growth budget. There's no talk of slashing taxes and slashing regulation. There's no talk of unleashing all of the projects that are just sitting waiting in the major projects office, or the ones that aren't sitting in the major projects office. We got to be moving faster than this.
14: Yeah, I mean, the best revenge is living well. So if there's people out there who are frustrated with the American president, and you hear from a lot of those people right now, I mean, I think what they should be doing is just cheering on, fast-tracking the Canadian economy, all these projects we have, and get firing on all cylinders. Yeah.
0: Lastly, let's talk about some of the worries. It's the drain on the electrical net and the water consumption issue. Talk to me about how you think we can mitigate those two things.
14: Well, the main reason is we mitigate them. We take them seriously. We hear people's earnest concerns. I think there are concerns that are led by more cynical activist groups that are just pushing it out here because it's the new thing. It's like the new Greta Thunberg thing. I think there's people who are going to make money off of opposing AI data centers. At the same time, there are genuine community concerns. I'm not here as an electrical expert or a water solutions expert, but there's a lot of people out there who have the pathway and the map forward. The Alberta Explainer talks about that. The Ford government has recently come out and said, you know, they're seeing that this is the path forward, even though the polling is actually not clear cut on this. I mean, Ben, we're at about 50-50 here in terms of people for versus against it. So we are seeing political leadership, and good on Daniel Smith and Doug Ford and Evan Solomon, you know, people on different political parties for trying to forge ahead on all of this.
0: I think the person with the longest political coattails and the most popularity to burn is Mark Carney. And if he were to come out and make a statement about the things that we need to do to get from here to a better place, and one of those things was, let's get these data centers from all over the world to move to Canada, people who might be on the fence would probably change their minds. But the first step is taking Anthony Fury's column in the National Post, Canada should seize the moment and embrace AI data centers. Seriously, Anthony, thank you very much.
14: Ben, thank you, sir. Have a good one.
0: All right. Remember to find us on YouTube. We upload interviews all the time. And when you're there, watch and subscribe. All right. Canada and the U.S. are deepening their trade fight with tariffs and threatening industries on both sides of the border. But how much leverage do we really have? And could moves involving oil, potash, and other exports end up hurting Canadians? We'll get an economist's take on the risks, the politics, and what comes next with Toronto Metropolitan University economics professor, Dr. Eric Kam.
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0: Welcome back. And how we approach this battle with the United States, it depends on who you talk to, right? Everyone agrees Team Canada approach. That's the way to go. But what does that mean? Who's calling the shots? I know the Prime Minister is, but I hear a lot of provincial leaders giving their take on what that means. And it can be confusing because if some of these leaders have opposing views on what it means to defend the country, stand up for the country, push back against the other country. And so to make sense of a little bit of it, hopefully, we're joined by a great friend of the show, Dr. Eric Kam, economics professor at Toronto Metropolitan University. Eric, thanks so much for joining us.
1: Well, thank you very much, Benedict. And I promise you, I could probably bring to light and make sense a very, very small amount of this disaster.
0: Well, look, we've got, you know, we've got Doug Ford who wants to push back tariff for tariff and all that stuff. And that there's an argument to be made for that, I suppose. But then on the other side of the equation, you got Alberta and Saskatchewan who push back on calls for oil and potash export levies in retaliation. To me, I find it really curious and concerning to a certain extent that there isn't some sort of direction coming from Ottawa telling the provincial leaders, this is the game plan and we need you to get on board with the game plan.
1: You know, I really think Carney's in far over his head here. I think your point's well taken. The messages you get out of Ottawa are mixed, and the worst ones that you get, and I voted for the premier three times, is, you know, we're going to bury them and we're going to slaughter them and we're going to go one for one on tariffs, because we know economically, Ben, that's stupid. It's just, that's a losing proposition. So what Scott Moe is doing, and he always does, is he kind of nuances this and he says, well, let's try to understand the difference between retaliation and self-inflicted damage.
0: Yeah.
1: Right? Yeah. He's saying, okay, Canada has economic weapons, but some of those weapons can hurt us as much, if not more, than they hurt the United States. And So he's talking about potash. That's a big leverage for Saskatchewan, right?
0: And they finally got Chinese tariff relief just a few months ago. So, they finally had the room to breathe and grow again.
1: Right. So when you look at a potash, when you look at oil, right, if Canada makes it terribly expensive or difficult for American farmers, say, to buy potash, well, what do you think farmers are going to do? They're not stupid. They're going to start looking elsewhere, and they're going to create supply chains that don't exist now. And let me tell you, once those customers establish alternative suppliers, Canada could permanently lose market share. And the exact same thing happens for oil. So that's why Mo likes this, what I would call targeted retaliation, right? So sort of the alcohol thing.
0: Yeah.
1: And I think what he's saying is, and I think the Prime Minister should listen, is that Ottawa really needs to demonstrate strength against Trump, but essentially don't demonstrate strength, right? It's not a fist fight, by shooting yourself in the foot. So I'd like to introduce a term we've never talked about. It's boomerang economics, right? And really, so what does that mean? It means that the question isn't whether Canada can hurt the U.S. It can hurt the U.S., but big deal. Can Canada hurt the U.S. without hurting Canada first?
0: Yeah.
1: And I think the answer is no, and I think that's the heart of the story.
0: But then how do we leverage what they need from us? Because, I mean, Donald Trump says he doesn't need Canada, but the facts on the ground belie that position, right? The amount of crude oil that they take in daily and at the price they get it at, that's right. The critical minerals, the agriculture, like the potash, the electricity from Ontario and Quebec, the automotive. I mean, they do need those things. And to find those new suppliers elsewhere would take time. And that is a hole that they would find themselves in until setting up those new relationships. So how do we leverage those things?
1: Well, let me delay that by 3 minutes so I can think of a good answer by going back to the first thing you said, which is basically you just said this relationship isn't one-sided, right? Trump says we don't need Canada. Well, 4 million barrels of Canadian oil cross the border every day. You talk about oil, aluminum, as you said, potash, auto parts, electricity. The point isn't that America can't survive without Canada. It, in theory, could, because it's so massive and it can have lots of different trading partners. The point is replacing Canada and Canadian suppliers for the United States would be expensive, it would be disruptive, and it would be slow. And all we have to do is think about, right, the auto industry, where I think that's just a glaring example where parts pass the border so many times, right? And we know that tariffs don't magically stop at the border.
0: Right.
1: So that means they become a Canadian and an American cost too. So, you know, the real lesson, and I'm getting to your question, of this trade war is that Canada and the United States, we're not customers and suppliers. We are integrated economic partners. And I think both sides are learning, God, I hope they're learning, that when you try to hurt your partner, you're discovering that you're just hurting yourself too. not of the question of what you can do about it. Number one, thank heavens I wasn't elected to do so. Now, because frankly, I'm not 1,000% sure. But I know that what I would do is go in with very small micro level plans. We keep hearing these macro threats and macro organization. I think you pick a good an industry and you start talking there and you see if you can make any headway at all and then slowly move on to the next one. I think that's our only hope, is to take this on the most micro minute level and see if we have, you know, as they always say, where are the points on which we agree, and then we can tackle the points on which we disagree. But I know I'm getting slaughtered on social media for saying this, but this elbows up. We know it's stupidity. It doesn't work politically, and it's not working economically.
0: What about going to them and saying, listen, we recognize that that we haven't been doing what we need to do to extract our natural resources, critical minerals, responsibly in an environmental way that respects our treaties with First Nations, but we're getting to it. And our commitment to you, America, is we're doing that. Starting today, we're doing that. And we propose to you, like, privileged access to our market, whatever that means, something like that, most favored nations, whatever, to our oil, to our gas, to our critical minerals, to all that stuff, to our uranium, to our nuclear power, to our electricity. We will give you that. We're going to build this out now. But in order for you to get that, no questions asked, moving forward, that's what you get. Here's what we need from you.
1: Right. And that's a little bit, I guess you put it in a more eloquent way than I did, which is show the U.S. that here's what we can do for you.
0: Yeah.
1: Because, again, you know, not to be too repetitive, but we know that that economy is, you know, 14, 15 times larger than ours, and their trading partners are much more diverse. So I think, to your point, a really good short-term strategy here would be minimize the economic damage to our country while putting some realistic pressures on the U.S. to negotiate. And as I said, I would go micro level, even, like I say, commodity by commodity. Yeah. And then if you can find some common ground, most favored nation clauses, right, maybe even free trade on a good or two, well, then you have a longer-term question on whether this trade fight can actually become a catalyst for Canada to diversify its export markets and strengthen domestic supply chains and maybe reduce its dependence on a single trading partner, Ben. But it's not a binary relation. No. We can't go with zero or one. The answer's got to be somewhere in the middle.
0: Eric Kam, thank you, my friend.
1: Stay healthy, Ben.
0: All right. Hey, thank you so much for joining us, Edmonton. Why don't you come back? Let's do it one more time this week tomorrow, shall we? And when should you start talking or rather thinking about cancer screening and what symptoms shouldn't be dismissed as just part of getting older? We're going to talk early detection, changing screening recommendations, and the often confusing symptoms of perimenopause with family physician Dr. Rochelle Grossman from Yorkville Medical Clinic when we come back. Don't go anywhere. This is the Ben Mulrooney Show.
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12: Global News, I'm Darius Sargar. One person is in hospital after a house fire in North Vancouver this morning. It happened near Lonsdale and Osborne Road just around 5:30 a.m. The fire spread from the home to a neighboring house. Assistant Fire Chief Ryan Stewart says one person ran inside the burning home to save their pets.
27: The homeowner of the first house of origin where the fire was attempted to rescue some pets. When they attempted that rescue, the person suffered injuries, vacated the place, has now gone off to hospital.
12: BC Emergency Health Services says one person is in hospital in stable condition. Fire officials say initial reports indicate everyone made it out safely. Dozens of firefighters remained on scene today. In the interior, a dramatic nighttime rescue was carried out to get two hikers out of some local caves. Kamloops Search and Rescue Team members, along with a North Shore Rescue helicopter, were deployed Friday night after the pair became stranded at the Mount Savanaugh Caves. They had hiked in, but during their descent, one of them became dizzy and distressed. Using night vision capabilities and a winch, the helicopter was able to safely extricate them out from a cliffside to a farmer's field below. Other than being cold and some muscles cramping, neither person was hurt. Well, Google Maps has officially updated the name of Lake Ontario to Lake America for users in the United States.
28: While people in the U.S. will see it as Lake America, Google Maps will still display it in Canada as Lake Ontario, unless users here specifically search for the term Lake America. The search giant says it made the change because the U.S. government's geographic names database formally changed the name to Lake America. People outside of Canada and the U.S. will see it written out both ways. U.S. President Donald Trump signed an executive order on Thursday to change the name of the body of water after trade talks broke down between Ottawa and Washington, and Canada announced its plans to retaliate. Kyle Duggan, The Canadian Press, Ottawa.
12: Overseas authorities in Nepal and Tibet are into day five of search and rescue efforts after Wednesday's devastating flash floods that killed hundreds of people and displaced thousands of others. The devastation along the Nepal-Tibet border may not be over as officials warn of further flooding. Residents in flood-affected districts have been urged to stay alert as the potential for more flooding looms. Canada has said it will send $5 million in urgent humanitarian aid to support Nepal, with the money earmarked for organizations like the Red Cross to deliver assistance to people on the ground. In sports this weekend, the Whitecaps beating Sporting Kansas City yesterday, 3-0.
4: Drives it across, chips it into the area. It's headed away only as far as Laraz, volley, and turned in. Clever back heel, the cheekiest type from Brian White.
13: Wow.
12: That's Global's Asa Rahman with the call. Brian White scoring his 13th MLS goal, giving Vancouver a 2-0 lead. Then Thomas Muller scored the third goal of the game. This is the Caps' 13th win of the season. In the weather forecast today, chance of showers throughout the day. It'll be partly cloudy tonight, a low of 12 degrees. Monday, sunny, a high of 21 degrees, 25 in the Fraser Valley. Overnight, a low of 14 degrees. From the Global News Desk, I'm Darius Sargar.
14: We're taking on the biggest headlines with the best talk show hosts in Canada. This is Crosstalk.
15: Another session of Crosstalk. We do this once a week. We get together with some of the best talk show hosts from across the country, and we talk about the news stories that we've been talking about for the past number of days in different places and see how they sometimes resonate slightly differently. I'm Shea Gadam, stationed in Alberta, and joining us today, we also have Rob Fay from British Columbia, and we have Lauren McNabb joining us. She's in Winnipeg today, guys. Good to be back and looking forward to another week. Boy, there's nothing to talk about this time, is there?
16: You ain't lying.
15: What are we going to get into? Here's what we'll get into. We're going to talk about celebrity deaths a little bit later. Boy, there was a rash of those this week. We're going to talk about the big Meta settlement, which I find exciting. Not too exciting. I don't know how many teeth will be in there, but we'll get into that. We're going to talk about what's happened in BC politics, which is just a scene, but we'll start with the story that I'm sure has taken up a whole lot of our time. It doesn't matter where you are in our country, and that is the ongoing back and forth with the United States. When we were talking last week, we were sort of on the lead up to the tariff deadline and the threat that tariffs would be brought in against Canada. But hey, they were sitting down, they were chatting, and we were hoping you'd be able to reach a deal. Lo and behold, they did not reach a deal. Talks collapsed late last Friday, and now we're into an all-out trade war. We've got tariffs from the U.S., retaliatory tariffs from Canada, the threat of more tariffs down the path, and change the names of lakes and streets. It's gone crazy. It's gone absolutely crazy. I don't know, Rob. It's discouraging to see where we are, but at the same time, it really has gotten ridiculous at this point, hasn't it?
17: Yeah, it's a little draining for the brain. There's no doubt about it. Usually when you're in the summer, you're thinking about kids' vacations and maybe getting a little reprieve away from the office. But this has really taken up a majority of the summer, be it leading up to the actual deadline or now dealing with the consequence of said deadline. But I'm not saying I'm 100% for Canada's counter tariffs, but I love that they're not random. Like, I love that they're aimed at politically sensitive U.S. sectors, that steel, aluminum, dairy, farm equipment. And you know what? That's how you got to play this game. You don't have enough bullets to take on the U.S., so you got to be really smart. And so far, I think Canada's been smart with how they've approached this.
15: Yeah, I think you're right. Like, we don't have an ability to just sort of overwhelm. We've got to be surgical, strategic, and very careful about, you know, what shots we take and where they land and the effect they might have. And pivot, I think, too. That's another thing where we brought in a lot of tariffs on seafood, hoping to affect Maine. And then a bunch of the fishery industry in eastern Canada said, yeah, well, it's not just Maine you're hurting. You're kind of killing us, too. And we said, okay, fair enough, fine. Okay, we'll change it. We'll remove it. So Lorraine, it looks like we're trying to think it through. It's not just tit for tat. We've got some strategy involved here.
0: Yeah, I mean, certainly some of the leaders, like my own premier here in this province, there's tit for tat barbs being traded. Yeah, but on the actual trade front, I first of all, you know, I thought Carney last Saturday was tremendous in how his tone was measured and the words he used. And so I liked the approach in that it didn't sound inflammatory in terms of tone. Other premiers have been doing it a bit differently. There was at one point this week that some of our listeners talked about, like, well, maybe this is a bit liberating. Like, think about when he announced the change from Lake Ontario to Lake America. It's like, okay, well, now it's very clear. Like, we're dealing with a child. But that's the problem. You can't feel liberated and be like, then never mind, we just won't deal with them and we can move on somewhere else, because A, we can't, and B, we don't know what comes next with someone like that. And so I have all these emotions around it, because I was ticked off with that lake change yesterday. It just was so stupid. Like, I just, all the things that were going through my mind. And then you just think, I do not know what I would do if I had to be in a room with that, though, then, and negotiate. How on earth do we get through this? And so then I went through the anger to it was like the seven stages of grief. And I don't know which one I'm at right now, but it's so concerning in terms of, well, what is the next step to move forward on the trade front, but also just as Canadians and how we feel about all of this.
15: Yeah, I just keep telling myself there are serious people doing work behind the scenes. We just don't know about it. I don't know if that's true. I really hope it is. So I just keep telling myself that it is, because if it's Trump, we're done. There's no negotiating with that. You're absolutely right. We'll just give you some of this. Was Donald Trump yesterday announcing what really is, as Lorraine said, dumb. There's no other way to describe this. This is dumb, but he announced he's changing the name of Lake Ontario to Lake America. Right, I don't know if we have that. How about Wab Canoe? Because he got into it. He's getting into the dumb. I don't know if this is helpful, but this was him comparing Donald Trump to an aging rock band appearing at your local casino.
1: You know when, like, a rock band is really over the hill and you see them, like, in a casino playing some song from, like, 50 years ago? I think that's the part of Donald Trump's presidency we're at now. Like, he thought he had a real hit, a real golden oldie with the Gulf of Mexico, and he's trying to bring back that. He's trying to play the hits for his base. But I think everybody here thinks it's a little sad and it's not his best work.
15: See, I get the desire to dunk on Trump. I don't know if that's helpful. Mark Carney put out a, you know, very well thought out, reasonable reaction in terms of Lake Ontario and its history. The mayor of Hamilton went on CNN to tell everybody she didn't have time to waste on silly name games, even though she did an interview on CNN talking about silly. For me, just ignore it. You know what I mean? I don't know. What do you think, Rob? Like, there's no upside to this. You're playing the game, and it's that old saying: if you get down in the mud and wrestle, you're just going to end up dirty. It's not. There's no way. There's no winning this.
17: Well, yeah, they say if there's a fire, don't open the door and give it oxygen. And I think that's kind of what Wab Canoe does. And he knows what his base is, and he knows that that's going to be the sound bite that makes it onto air, or dare we say, onto CNN across the border. Doug Ford occasionally plays that same tune as well. The reality is here is Canadians are now worried about their jobs, and we're worried about the economy. And I think this is why Mark Carney's temperament has really won me over. And I'm not going to talk necessarily about the politicking between Conservatives and Liberals and NDP here. What I'm talking about is, what kind of temperament do you want from your leader? If I'm an American, I'm embarrassed. And we had an actual conversation earlier in the week with some people from the southern United States that didn't even realize that this was going on. We talk about it 24/7. And some of these states on the other side of the border, well, they they talk about it as well. Maine and Michigan and New York State. But a lot of people in Florida and Texas and North Carolina, they don't even know what's going on. They see this come up on the third segment of the news and on CNN, and they're just like, okay, well, what's going on with the sports? And for me, this is a really interesting time because I want to be represented by a leader. And the one thing that I've heard in all of our callers, Shay and Loren, is that they love the fact that we are tempered. And that right now is how you win the game. So Wob can do his sound bits and his stand up, and Doug can shake his fist at the clouds. But for me, you've got to have a leader that can maintain dignity for this country. And I think he's knocking it out of the park. And if I'm the guy that's the most troubled right now in this country, has to be Pierre Poilievre. He just cannot get into this conversation.
15: He can't get in.
17: Mark Carney just won't make a mistake for him.
15: No, you're right. Yeah. He's been sidelined. Loren, you're in Manitoba, of course, Premier of Manitoba. How does that play? I guess you're preaching to the choir in a lot of ways, but I mean, is it a big upside? Because he keeps doing it.
0: Yeah, it's almost like he can't help himself. And, you know, the remarks you just played there, Shay, I think it was just before 1 hour time that Donald Trump signed that order. And that news conference that Wob Kanu had was on an unrelated topic, but it was within a half hour of that. It's not like he's sitting down at night and planning how to respond to Trump. He can't be, because he only had a matter of minutes to just go off the cuff like that. And so in some respects, you're like, oh, wow, you are good at this, in that you can come up with those zingers, but should you be good at this, or should you be doing it? And it plays off in two ways. It's split. People like it, or they don't like it, and there's no middle ground for it. Yeah. It's either like, keep going, we love it, push back, that guy's a moron, go ahead and call him that. And the others are like, be quiet, like you're going to make this worse potentially for Canadians. What we asked today, and I still don't know if we have a clear answer from how listeners feel, is that he doesn't, as we talked about last week, Shay, our Premier of Manitoba does not need to play to the Manitobans right now. Like, he's popular here and he's popular across the country. And so what we're wondering is, who's he doing that for? Like, does he really think that's going to help? Or is there a national audience he perhaps is trying to stay in front of, because there might be a move for him down the road into the national politics scene? That's one thing we're looking at on a complete aside to the whole trade war.
15: And I think, you know, I get the want, I get the reaction is to punch back and to sort of, cause it's insulting and I get it. Yep. But I think I'm with Rob in sort of just staying quiet and going about doing the work that needs to be done is probably the better strategy at the end of the day. Cause you're not going to win a trolling contest with, you know, the king troll. I don't see the upside.
0: Well, you could win, but win what? Like, what are we winning out of that, right? And it goes back to the saying we've all said to our kids at some point along the way, or you've heard as a kid, if you can't say anything nice, you don't say anything at all. And so that allows everyone to see the child in the other person. And let's keep the focus on Trump being the child and not us.
17: I know we're up against the clock. I got to throw this in there. I had a caller this week that said, do you really think Mark Carney's in this for the long haul? And it made me actually sit back in my chair. Like, has Mark Carney ever said, I want to be the prime minister indefinitely? Or is he the guy that comes in, deals with over the next couple of years these situations, and then punts? It was a really interesting curveball I wasn't expecting. Have you ever heard him say he wants to be a career politician? Or is he in here to fix it and then go right back to the business sector? Who knows?
15: And he's one of those guys where you take a look at it, like, I mean, the pay cut alone, yes, not to mention the demand on your time and the stress and the spotlight, there's not much upside there. Like, it would be short term if I was in his position, I would think.
0: Don't,
15: I mean,
0: you kind of want that? Like, do you not respect the idea that all of us are frustrated with politicians who make moves for the politics of it, right? This will help me win next time. This will help me in a certain riding. I'm going to make an announcement in this area so that I can win it back for the Conservatives or Liberals. And it's the politics of it, not the actual promise that counts, or at least it's part of it. And so there would be part of me that thinks, you know what? Don't be in it for the long haul. Come in it to make some changes and fixes that could hopefully help our nation. And if you want to move on, move on. Like, that to me is like a swoop in guy. Like, it's hiring a consultant to tell you what to do, and he fixes for 6 months, and that's the job.
15: Yeah, I see a problem that needs to be fixed. I know how to fix it. I'll fix it, and then I'll move along. You know, if that's how it plays out, so far so good. I'll take it.
17: Yep.
15: Guys, we'll take a quick break, and when we'll come back, speaking of problems, oh boy, they've got them in BC. If you're part of that BC Conservative Party, we'll get Rob to tell us exactly what's going on when we come back right after this.
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30: 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This is Crosstalk.
15: Yes, it is Crosstalk. Shea Gannon with you in Alberta. Lauren McNabb is in Manitoba. Rob Fay is in British Columbia, which is sort of ground zero for just a crazy week of political news. Sounds like a mass exodus from the opposition Conservative Party right after a leadership campaign and the coronation of a new leader. Rob, what's going on? It sounds like it's just an absolute state in BC right now.
17: All right, Shay and Loren, I'm going to get you to pull up by the campfire here. Welcome to British Columbia politics.
0: Settle in. Yes, okay.
17: All right, it's kind of a script that feels like it's almost a sitcom that's written by the tired intern in the back, but it's unbelievable, guys. For example, the NDP in this province somehow, quote-unquote, accidentally added $1.5 billion to the budget and then realized, oops, that column shouldn't be here. So you think with the decimal point in the wrong place and the column on
0: concerning.
17: The wrong side of the spread.
0: Well,
17: you would think, right? And this would be found money for a Conservative Party. The official opposition in this province can't do anything about it right now because they've got six members walking out in 2 weeks, and now we've got calls for a brand new centrist party. We had a underground meeting at a local restaurant called White Spot here in Vancouver. It was just so bizarre, but there is one person in the crosshairs right now, and that is Conservative leader Carrie Lynn Findlay, who's been on the job for just over 2 months, old school, very aggressive, abrasive style, and I'm not saying that because I've talked to her. I'm saying that because that's what the people that are leaving her party are saying, that she's gruff and that she's aggressive. And right now, if you wanted to call this a TV show, guys, it's budgets, betrayals, and by-elections, because it's all coming up next.
0: Oh boy,
15: it's absolutely crazy. She's been leader for how long? Like not even a month, right?
17: Well, just over two, but it feels like years, not months.
15: It is
0: when
15: absolutely
0: we said we were
15: going
0: to talk about this. When we said we're going to talk about this today, I kind of went down a rabbit hole, right? Because I'm not dialed into every other province's political scene. You know a bit about what's going on, but not the, day to day intricacies. And I felt like I was watching a show. Like I kept going to the next.

0: because they just don't share her vision of hope.
1: There may even be others that leave our caucus. I don't know. But if they're leaving, that means they do not have a vision for prosperity and hope that we're presenting for all British Columbians. It means somewhere along the way, they've decided that they know better than us where we should be going.
0: All right, so we had Rosalind Bird. She's now independent MLA for Prince George Vale, Montguy. She said she was asked to give up her seat because, believe it or not, Carolann Findlay doesn't even have a seat in the ledge yet. So she's got to get that before she can start to work harder for British Columbians. And apparently when Rosalind said, you know, I really don't want to, she got yelled at. And that came right out of the mouth of Rosalind Bird saying, you know, I understand this is how it goes in politics provincially, but the way that it was received when I had the option to say no and then did was a part of the problem. So it is I'm old enough to remember the Gong Show. And that's exactly how it feels like right now in BC politics. I feel terrible for the voters who right now are furious with the NDP, but really, guys, they don't have an option.
2: Right. I think that's what I'm seeing a lot of online is kind of like we had a golden opportunity. I mean, David Eby is not a popular guy, and there's literally nothing there. And I mean, there's this leaked tape that goes into it as well, Rob, which kind of has some tie in to Alberta because allegedly, and I'm going to keep using that word, Apollo Chung, who was one of Carolann Findlay's staffers during the campaign, was apparently, we think it was him anyway, caught on tape talking about wanting $500,000 payout. He literally says stealing everything on this tape. He was immediately fired after this tape got leaked. He has ties to the Alberta Republican Party here in Alberta, obviously, which is tied to the voter list leak. Like it just it's like a house of cards script. Really, it is. It's just drama, intrigue, and craziness. But do we know exactly what the status is there? I mean, have we confirmed any of the stuff that was heard on that tape? Because that was explosive stuff, Rob.
0: Well, it was explosive, and he was fired 20 minutes after it was posted. Yeah. So I don't know how deep they want to go with the forensics on this, but we haven't heard anything from Apollo Chung, and let's just say he was out of work pretty quick after that recording came out. Here's the problem, guys, is, you know, he was only hired a couple of months ago, so this is one of the challenges here for the BC Conservative Party, is you've got a new leader right now. You've got these people that she's surrounding herself with that have, you know, interesting backgrounds, including hiring an Alberta separatist. And realistically, these guys were a hair away from forming government at the last election. Like the NDP just got in. And you would have thought that they might have, you know, recalibrated, tweaked a few things. Instead of just changing the tires, they completely broke the car down to the studs. And I don't know if they've got enough time between now and whenever this next election comes to rebuild the chassis in time to truly take on the NDP, which makes me think that there is a new party that's going to be formed with all these independents.
3: Right. Yeah.
0: And boy, I'll tell you, Shane, and I'll tell you, Loren, they might be able to drive right up Broadway and actually form government out of nowhere. And if people laugh at me in BC for saying that, remember who the Conservatives were 4 or 5 years ago. They were nobody.
2: But they're working on that.
3: No,
2: they're
3: trying to get,
2: not a lot of time, though, right?
0: Well, if David Eby was smart, he'd call a snap election right now.
2: Yes.
0: Even with the popularity, just because everybody else right now can't figure it out. These new parties haven't had time to form. And the budget, I mean, talk about the money that's just absolutely leaking out the back right now, the BC Conservative truck. I just don't know if David Eby's ever going to get a more golden opportunity, despite his abysmal polling numbers and despite the fact that right now they can't run a spreadsheet without knowing which side the billion goes on.
3: Do you see that happening? Because, you know, if I have a voter in your province right now, I'm furious, right? Like, you've got a lot of issues. Life has never been more tough. The economy had good numbers today, but, like, you know, people's own personal pockets are not full with dollars. You got healthcare crisis. I mean, the list goes on, guys. And you need people to take this seriously. And if I were sitting in BC, I'd be like, is anyone taking this seriously right now? Because we got stuff to do. Who's going to do it?
0: There are so many votes that are up for grabs right now. And that's why these independents are sitting here thinking, you know what? I can get out of Dodge here. We can form a new party. And if we even have a couple of months to get our act together and we get a couple of seats in the ledge so that we can actually, you know, have a say here. This is, I can't remember ever in BC politics that there being a lane more wide open for somebody to just come from the back of the pack and engage with BC voters, especially with what's going on, you know, around the world. I can't believe that the NDP may be able to skate this one, because I thought for sure they were dead to rights, but there's just nobody to take them on right now.

0: Right. Yeah. Just give us an electable option and we'll vote for it. That's almost the place that we're at here. Okay, guys, we've got to take a break. When we come back, we'll get into this Meta settlement. Every time Meta gets smacked, I like it, but I don't know how lasting it'll be. We'll talk about that right after this.
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7: Global News, I'm Daria Zargar. Long lines for BC Ferries passengers on Saturday after not one but two ferries broke down along the Horseshoe Bay and Langdale route. Grace Key has more.
8: Friday night, there was a problem with a propeller shaft on the Queen of Surrey that led to four canceled sailings Saturday morning. But then the backup vessel, the Queen of Coquitlam, was held for more than an hour because of a mechanical problem with its clutch. Some passengers describe a frustrating wait.
9: It just seemed like the ferry was canceled for whatever reason. So we came back the next day. And then this ferry was delayed too, so it's been probably 2 days of delays, a few hours at a time.
10: It's a bit annoying, I'm not gonna lie. Yeah, like, we've been here for the past couple of hours. We're planning on getting to the island, like, four hours ago, so, like, kind of ruined our day.
11: They gotta fix this. I mean, the ferries are hemorrhaging money. Where's all this money going? They seem to be getting worse and worse, so not instead of better.
8: The Queen of Surrey is 46 years old. Multiple sailings were canceled in April and last September due to mechanical issues. Grace Key, Global News.
7: Ontario Premier Doug Ford says the U.S. and Canada will suffer if the trade war continues between the two countries. He also mentioned Trump's executive order to rename Lake Ontario Lake America.
12: No one's going to call it Lake of America. It's been Lake Ontario for hundreds of years. It's going to continue being Lake Ontario. And it's just so disappointing.
7: As of today, Google Maps has officially updated the name of Lake Ontario to Lake America for users in the United States. In the weather forecast today, chance of showers throughout the day. It'll be partly cloudy tonight, a low of 12 degrees. Monday, sunny, a high of 21 degrees, 25 in the Fraser Valley overnight, a low of 14 degrees. From the Global News Desk, I'm Darius Sargar.
13: We're taking on the biggest headlines with the best talk show hosts in Canada. This is Crosstalk.
0: Yes, we are back with Crosstalk. Shay Gannon with you in Alberta. And joining us today, we also have Rob Fay in British Columbia and Loren McNabb in Manitoba. It's our weekly chat about the stories making news. And one of the stories that made news this week, guys, and I'm sure you chatted about it, was Meta. They were facing a lawsuit by, I think, 47 U.S. states, if I remember correctly, for billions and billions and billions of dollars. And the allegation against them was, hey, listen, you engineered a platform that you knew was addictive and harmful to young people, and you did nothing about it to try and, you know, mitigate those risks or even let people know that the risk existed, even though you knew full well that it did. Earlier this week, we heard Meta announce, okay, well, we'll settle this. They didn't actually admit to any wrongdoing, but nonetheless, they settled it. It's close to $18 billion. It was supposed to be many times more than that. So at the end of the day, they saved themselves a bunch of money had they lost the lawsuit. But they also agreed to a bunch of different changes on the way that their platform operates. Things like time limits, blackout periods, like not letting you use it in the middle of the night, putting in a little bit more control, things like that, which all sound really good. The proof will be in the pudding, as it always is with this social media stuff. But like I say, a lot of people are calling this like the big tobacco moment for Meta. This is California's Attorney General Rob Bonta saying this is a big decision that should help protect kids.
14: It is a milestone moment. It is transformative. It is unprecedented, and it is historic in terms of the commitments that Meta is making to reduce harm for kids. Kids have been suffering.
0: I guess he's got to say, I don't know, Loren. Do we trust Meta to actually make meaningful changes? Do we know if they will? What's your take on what this means going forward with social media?
15: It's hard to know with things like these, Shay, because when someone settles, you know, when you're not admitting you're wrong, but you're admitting you're wrong, you know, in some capacity,
0: right, yeah,
15: then I don't know how seriously you take it. And that's not to say that anyone who settles was wrong to begin with. You know, like sometimes people settle because it's just gets rid of the problem, or at least moves it along and they can get back to business. But regardless of the settlement, I think I'm willing to give them some space to see if this, if they make the changes, but not much. Like these are simple things they can do, and it can be done right now. Like, it doesn't have to, like, they've got enough staff, they got enough people that this could be fixed, and by Saturday, kids can't access from, you know, midnight to 6 a.m. or 8 a.m. to 3 p.m., whatever the goal is in these blackout periods, and the time limits and the pauses and the control over the feeds. So that could happen almost instantaneously, as far as I understand. So do it. And then I guess the bigger question is it going to make a difference for our kids? Because they're still going to have access to these platforms. There's always, you know, someone figures out a workaround to it. And then what? And so I guess I have a bit of patience, but not much, because to your point, much like smoking, and the big tobacco settlements, like, people know when they're doing something wrong.
0: Yeah, yeah.
15: And when they don't fix it, when they know it, without a lawsuit, I have no time for that. I think the other thing, Shay, is I wish they'd do this for all of us. Like, I don't think it would hurt for most of society to have your phone blackout from, you know, 10 p.m. to 6 a.m. at least, or at least to remind me that I've been doom scrolling or looking up weird lymphatic drainage videos for 3 hours based off one social media site. Like, I just think all of us need to hit pause on all our phone use right now.
0: Yeah, I mean, Rob, that's the thing. Like, we're focused on teens here, but we also got to point out, Rob, this is just the teens in those 47 states. Like, I think there's a couple of states that weren't part of this lawsuit, so they don't have to change it there. They don't have to change it for Canada, for Europe, for anywhere else. They might, because there's more lawsuits coming all over the world. But at this point in time, this is only for you know, these states that sued them, Rob. So the rest of us are still in the soup with this.
16: Yeah, there's a few other lawsuits still in play. You got the FTC antitrust appeal over whether Meta monopolized the personal social networking. You've got ongoing litigation here in Canada. You've got 1,000 school boards south of the border talking about youth mental health. So the number for me is really interesting, guys, because people will say, holy cow, $18 billion over 10 years. That's unbelievable. That is high-fiving going on in Meta's head offices right now for an organization that's worth $2 to $3 trillion. $18 as opposed to what it should have been if this went to court and you would have got Mark Zuckerberg up on the stand. It could have been a lot worse. So I think there's a lot of people getting bonuses this Christmas, but where does the money go? Okay, so we got $18 billion coming out over 10 years. Where does this go? This is the question. And I think they ticked just enough boxes, guys, to appease the masses that were getting upset. You know, the 2-hour daily time limits and the age verification and the parental controls. Just enough to bring the temperature down. But the reality is I think that money goes into the ether. It doesn't go probably where it should, which is to mental health programs and to these states that are dealing with many an issue.
15: You make a good point in terms of potentially as high as trillion. Like, sorry, Shay, I heard as high as 1.4 trillion it could have been. So you make a great point, Rob, that 18 billion when you talked about it could have been a trillion. That's a huge gap, Shay.
0: Well, and this is the thing, like, if you take a look what that judgment came in, oh my goodness, they're going to get smacked for 18 billion. That's bad news for Meta. Their stock went up immediately. Like, it was a win, as you say, Rob. It was an absolute victory for Meta to avoid a much bigger penalty. Here's the thing I would like them to regulate. You want a creepy story? Listen to this. And they always say they don't track us. They're not listening. They're not paying attention. BS. I'm not buying it. I went and saw Guns N' Roses on Wednesday, okay? So I'm sitting in the stadium of, I don't know how many people showed up, call it 30,000. And I'm sitting in there, and I just happened to be sitting next to two lovely guys who, you know, said, hey, I used to watch you on TV. Good to see you. Blah, blah, blah, blah, blah. We had a little chit-chat. Never seen these guys before. Don't know them from Adam. Guess who shows up on my Facebook? A picture of these two sitting at the Guns N' Roses show. There's no reason for them.
16: Wow.
0: I'm dead serious. There's no reason for them to be part of my Facebook feed. There's no, like, I don't even know how it can happen.
15: I
0: don't know, Loren, but this kind of, like, it's not like, okay, I was talking to my wife about maybe buying a new fishing rod and all of a sudden I'm inundated with ads for fishing rods. We've all gone through that experience, but no names were exchanged. Like, I don't know. Did our phones talk to each other somehow? I don't know, but it's so creepy the way this social media has just become so pervasive in our lives.
16: You know, some of the other outlets are going to be looking at this as well. TikTok and Snapchat and seeing how this decision went, because they're getting raked over the coals as well. So, you know, and you talk about algorithms, and, you know, it's beyond my scope sometimes. We have a guy named Andy Barrar that comes on our show once or twice a week, and he's got this down to a science. And he says, here's the problem. Beyond all of the things that they're going to give up, they just want to make sure that they can protect their algorithm so that they know at 9 o'clock to put this feed onto Shay's phone so that he can, you know, make some new friends at the Guns N' Roses concert. This is what everybody's trying to protect right now. So if they have to make some little modifications, they're more than happy to do it, and they'll pay that. You know what? They're going to make that $18 billion back in what do you do when you put something into the bank and then they give you money back for it? I forget. But anyways, they're going to make it back in no problem. And you know what? As long as they protect their algorithms, all is well.
15: I think we need to, I mean, and this comes up every time we talk about it too, in terms of, like, I can be mad at the Instagrams and TikToks of the world and not like what they're doing. And I can be mad that they knew they created an addictive product and then had a total issues with access and control and all the rest, and that they didn't do anything about it and might still not really do much about it, even with this decision. I think that's all fair. Yeah. But as I was looking through all the decisions and the changes that they are supposed to make, I still come back to the idea, and not finger pointed at anyone, because I'm a mom too who doesn't do enough to keep her kids off of their phones. Like, you know, the whole blackout period, for example, I don't know how about you guys, but we have brought people on air, I bet you 100 times at least, to say your kids shouldn't have phones at a certain age. Your kids shouldn't have social media until a certain age. Your kids should definitely not have any of those things in their room. And then how many of us go home and don't enforce any of the things that we just got told to do on air over and over again? So, like, there's I'm not pointing fingers at moms and dads involved, particularly not ones who had kids who lost their lives due to social media and the impacts it had on them. It's just that I feel like we know it's bad. And as I'm telling my kids it's bad, I might be on my phone while I'm telling them that. Like, I just feel like we are all so hugely part of this problem as well.
16: By the way, if I can really quickly interject here, Meta only pays that full $18 billion if their competitors like TikTok and YouTube agree to similar or stricter limits. And if they don't, Meta's total payout drops by $5 billion.
0: And they've also said, well, we'll strengthen our measures if you make TikTok and Snapchat do it. We've got to be fair. And you know
15: right,
0: what?
15: Right, like, come on.
0: It would be nice.
15: It would.
0: I don't...
15: It will come someday, Shay, but like there's just constant workarounds, you know? Like I probably check my phone to make sure the microphone's not on and my location tracker isn't on and all sorts of things, because I feel like I want to protect my privacy and not have random people show up on my Facebook feed like you did at the concert. And yet those things still happen to me too, because they figure out a way. So like that's where it gets really hard, you know? There could be settlements against the TikToks of the world and other platforms, or they can just go ahead and do it because they think it's the right thing to do. I don't know. But then there's just something else that comes up the chain, particularly in this space, that it makes it really hard to fight back against.
0: Yeah, I think you're right. And I think what it comes down to is, and if some good comes out of this, like I don't trust Meta to do anything to try and actually improve this. And like you say, they'll try and find ways to work around it. We've known all these things about Meta for a long time. They've had a million opportunities to do the right thing. They don't. So I don't expect they're going to here. But, you know, like you said, maybe we get to a point where us as parents who have known these things and sort of we've heard these things, but haven't paid a lot of attention, start to realize that, wait a minute, there's really, really bad consequences here. And now it's being played out in the courts and we're hearing the stories and we're hearing from parents. And maybe we have to do a little more work ourselves with our kids and with us, as you pointed out, Loren, because ultimately that's the only way I think you resolve this is just not being part of the problem. But as hard as that is, because, I mean, they're addictive. That was part of the lawsuit. They've done a really, really good job. We're going to squeeze in one last break. And then when we come back, we're going to talk about celebrity deaths and social media. I mean, that's all social media was this week. It was absolutely wild after Dolly Parton passed and then Tim Curry and the list goes on. But it was a bad week. But boy, people love to run to social media and tell everybody how torn up they are about it. We'll talk about that right after this.
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13: 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This is Crosstalk.
0: Yeah, we are back with Crosstalk. Shay Gannon with you in Alberta. Loren McNabb is in Manitoba and Rob Fay in British Columbia. And I'm sure you guys were all talking about this week as well. We had a really bad run of celebrity deaths. And Dolly Parton, one of those rare, universally beloved figures, right? Like, there were not a lot of Dolly detractors, very few. Everybody seemed to have fond feelings about Dolly Parton. And then we had Tim Curry of the Rocky Horror Picture Show and Home Alone 2. He passed away shortly after. And then I wish I could remember the name, the guy who voiced Eeyore in Winnie the Pooh and Optimus Prime in the Transformers movies passed away as well. And I want to be careful how I say this, because I mean nothing mean about any of them at all, including Dolly. I love Dolly just like everybody else, Dolly. But I'm struck every time something like this happens by the way people rush onto social media and talk about how devastated they are. And I mean, really? Are we really that? Is that just the way we... I think it all changed with Lady Di, and we had the outpouring of grief around the world. And I think ever since then, we rush out and we put teddy bears and we put flowers and we run onto... And I guess, I mean, hey, whatever you want to do. It always strikes me as... Boy, maybe there's something wrong with me because I'm not feeling this outpouring of emotion. But how did it go over in your market, Rob? I mean, were people in BC all broken up over the death of Dolly Parton?
16: I think they were. And you know what? That kind of caught me by surprise as well. I mean, we skew a little bit older when it comes to our demographic here on the West Coast. And one of the things that I didn't realize is just the impact that she had on so many people that you wouldn't assume. Like, for example, Eminem posting that he got a letter from Dolly Parton just saying how special he was. And even though she doesn't know much about that genre of music, that she knows he's a star. And then you hear about all the donations that she made. And I get it. Like, I didn't grow up in country music. So for me, it's a little bit different than maybe you, Shay, in Alberta, for example. But I'm always impressed when I hear the stories, the things that you didn't hear until they passed, about their philanthropic efforts and just their reach in the community. So you know what? Yeah, the thoughts and prayers thing on social media can get a little repetitive, but at the same time, there are certain people that it matters. Like, for example, I think the only time where I sat back in my chair and said, boy, that one stings, is Catherine O'Hara a little earlier in the year. You know, she of Schitt's Creek and so many other things that you've seen. So I don't know. I'm kind of with you, Shay, but at the same time, when I learn more about the celebrity, all of a sudden I sit back and I say, oh, okay, I get it now.
0: Yeah, and I think you make a good point when it comes to Dolly, is the fact that there were so many things outside of music. Because, yeah, I grew up in Alberta, which, yeah, country music for sure. But they were posting, you know, the number of her hit songs that were trending on Apple Music right after she passed away. And I knew the first three. I knew, like, Jolene and 9 to 5 and Islands in the Stream. And after that, I'd never heard one of them. So I wasn't really overly familiar with it. But I certainly did know about her impact outside. And she was a remarkable woman, Loren. There's no question about it.
15: I think that's where, for that death in particular, for so many people, it was the loss of the light of Dolly, right? Like the idea that, and I think Alan Cross was interviewed by many of us. He's a musicologist, knows so much about music. And he just said the world needs more Dollies now more than ever. And I think that's where it hurt people. Like, there's the songs, there's the music, there's the kindness, there's the philanthropic efforts. It's the human, the person that she was, that when you read all those stories this week, you're like, man, like, we need more of that. And I want to be more like that. Like, what a great human being, to the way she reaches out to strangers to say good work. How lovely is that? And to do it with the letter, in the era of where you could text somebody and get the phone number and all those kinds of things. And so in many ways, I was all in on it this week, because help me see a different side of humanity. But also, I didn't know about some of the songs she's done. So when artists were saying that they missed her, yes, there's part of me that was like, are you just posting this to prove that you once sang with a legend? Yeah. Or, you know, like, there is that cynical side of me. And I think some of that might be fair for some of the people who were. But then it allowed me to see, like, she did a great cover of Stairway to Heaven years ago. I hadn't ever seen it or heard it. My God, is it good? Like, so then I was, then I appreciated the rabbit hole that I had gone down in that aspect. But I mean, people mourn all sorts of things on social media that you wonder about. And are they just doing it to show, like, to prove something? Like, I knew them or when Notre Dame Cathedral burned in Paris years ago, people posted, you know, their photos of it, and I was there, and how lovely it is. I mean, millions, if not billion people have been there, right? I mean, you don't have capacity for all that. And so then you wonder, well, you're just trying to prove that you were in Paris. I posted a photo because I had this lovely moment there with my sister, and then afterwards had that thing like, did the world need to see this on your feed right now? And not that I have a world full of followers, but what was my goal in that moment? And I had some self-reflection on that, and that was a building, not a person.
16: I was going to say, you know what my pet peeve is when it comes to the whole death thing is, I was reading this week, it's the Oscar Wilde's birthday. He passed away August 28th, 1900. He would have been 125 years old today. And I'm like, no, actually, he wouldn't have. I think there's got to be a cutoff at about 80 or 90 where you kind of say, he had a good life. 125, it's not happening. At least not on my
0: watch. It's a good point.
7: Yeah.
0: I mean, in terms of being affected or sort of being, there was one. And for me, that was Eddie Van Halen, because I spent more time with Eddie than anybody else when I was a kid, you know, virtually, like learning and playing guitar. And so when Eddie passed away, I was kind of, oh boy, that one did upset me. Other than that, not nearly as much as these. And the other thing that gets me, and Lauren, I'm not going to be critical of you. You've probably done it because I've done it in TV news. We all do it. A community is mourning. A community is reeling. A community is, the community is not devastated. The community is fine. Most of the community doesn't even know, but we fall into these traps, I think, of overplaying everything like that. And it's just what we do. And it's like you say, Rob, it's a bit of a pet peeve. It's just, it's lazy, but you know.
15: You then become a person that thinks, am I supposed to be posting on this right now?
0: Right.
15: And I think about that in the world of politics, where they all will go online and say something about someone, because you start to get caught in that, like, it's not a fear of missing out. It's like, am I going to look like an ass? Like, if I don't go online and say something right now, because everybody else seems to be doing it. And so it gets back to the idea of, like, what was the motive here? If the motive is to share something beautiful about somebody that you knew that perhaps others didn't, or music, or a piece of their film work, or, you know, like those kinds of things, then I think I really do think I'm okay with it, because that's sharing more about them rather than just sharing the fact that you know them and or, hey, yeah, no, I'll miss her too, right?
16: I'm mourning Lake Ontario, guys.
15: Yes,
0: we all are. We all are.
16: Where's the trumpet when you need it?
0: I heard a rumor today that they might rename Trump Street in Toronto Taco Street. I think that would be wonderful. That's the kind of pettiness that I'm into.
16: I love pettiness like that.
15: You're there for that, hey? You want everyone to be measured and not have tone, but you don't mind if they change Trump Street to Taco Street.
0: We're going to be dumb.
15: Street.
0: Let's be
15: go.
0: Dumb.
15: Yeah, go all in, right? Put all your chips in.
0: Yeah, 100%.
15: Well, I hope that rumor
0: guys, we're
15: is
0: out
15: true.
0: Of time again. Blasted through another round of crosstalk. We'll do it again next week. That is the good news, but the hour always flies by. Rob, Loren, thanks for being here. We'll do this again in a week. Rob Fay in British Columbia, Loren McNabb in Manitoba. I'm Shea Ganim in Alberta, and that's it. It's all we have time for. But as I said, we're back with another round of crosstalk coming up next week.
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28: 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Here they come. Here comes the blitz under pressure, and he's going to be brought down. Quarterback sack for the BC Lions.
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30: The Canadian Football League is on the air. 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It's the Moj, Bob Marjanovic, along with Julio Caravetta. Special hello to the hospital patients and shut-ins, the pensioners and the blind, and all the people who can't get out to games but enjoy the football broadcasts. And we hope you enjoy this one tonight as the 5-5 BC Lions visit our nation's capital to take on the winless, the 0-10 Ottawa Redblacks at TD Place. And Julio Caravetta, man, I don't know about you, but I'm just, anytime you go up against a winless team, I'm always like, they've got to win a game, and it better not be tonight.
31: Yeah, exactly. It's funny. I some people were asking me last week about that, and they said, well, how does a team usually react? And it's like, well, you know what? I think usually a team, there's not very many teams that are going to look past a team. They're probably, you're more focused and more, you know, keen on the preparation because they think the same way we think, right? Like, you don't want to be that team that, allows them to win a game. So for the Lions, you mean, given what's happened this weekend in the Western Division with Winnipeg and Calgary both winning, I mean, you can't afford to do that, right? I mean, every single week is going to be a big week. And the Lions, I'm sure, and Buck Pierce, I know for a fact, has been preaching to his team all week that they cannot look past this team. And, I mean, it's going to be a good football game. But Ottawa got a lot of changes. There's lots going on. We'll talk about it through the broadcasting, right from the very top to the bottom. But man, oh man, lots of changes, and it'll be interesting to see how they react and how they come out today.
30: Well, you know, in talking to Buck Pierce, the one thing that we mentioned after I finished our pregame interview was you've got to jump on these guys early and, you know, create some doubt because, man, the one thing I've seen with Ottawa this year, anytime there's some adversity, it just seems to snowball on them. We saw that the last game that they played in.
31: It's like, here we go again, right?
30: Against Montreal. Well, they were leading 7-0. Then it was what? Turnover, Montreal scored. Then it was that botched snap by probably the most unathletic puncher I've ever seen in football. Trying to remember his name now. I can't remember the puncher's name. Oh, pardon me, Noah Getman. And then after that, it was a pick six. And all of a sudden, it goes from being a one-score game, two-score game, a three-score game.
31: Yeah, you mean, right? that's what happens to teams like that.
30: Yeah,
31: right?
30: I mean, it's just here we go again, right? And they just collapse. And I think that's one of the things in talking to Buck is, you know, it just don't give him any confidence and try to jump on him early, get up 14-0. And I think if you can do that, you're on your way.
31: Well, and it speaks to one of the problems that the Lions have had is getting off to a fast start.
30: Yes.
31: Right? That's one of the problems that this team has had. They've been a slow starter and a great finisher all year. But, you know, you can't be playing that game, right? You want to play 60 minutes. And I think that's one of the things, like having talked to Nathan this week and, you know, when we talked to him after the game last week, you could see he was disappointed, even though his numbers were very good and his team won. He's disappointed because I think he realizes offense has got a lot more to give. And so that's what they're striving for, I think, is that consistency from start to finish. And that's where he says, we're not there yet. We're not there playing a full 60 minutes of complimentary football, and that's something that we can improve on. And the best part is that you're going to improve on it in a situation where you're winning. Right? Like that's the best part. They've won four games in a row. You've got yourself back into it, and there's still a lot there that you feel that you can get out of your team, and that's a good thing.
30: That's a good sign. The fact that, you know, if you think you're not playing your best football and you're still winning,
31: yeah.
30: Right? Conversely, if you're playing your best football and losing, that's a scary sign.
31: And here's the other part of this is that, you know, Nathan, and you know Nathan like I know Nathan, he's driven to be very good. Like he wants to be, when he steps out on the field, he wants to be the best player, and he drives himself for that. And so when you have that internal fortitude, you know, that internal drive to be the best, you're going to constantly be pushing yourself. And when you're the leader and your teammates see that, they realize that they've got to be at their best. You know what I mean? He's not going to allow you to be on this team and just not be, you know, fully prepared and ready to go each and every week. So you're going to be pushed, and that's a good thing.
30: Well, you know, the crazy thing is, as much as we've heard Nathan be hard on himself and talk about the fact that they need to get to another level, etc., if you look at the passing yardage stats, of course, he's lagging because he missed a couple of games. However, if you look at passing yards per game, he's first in the league, 347 yards. So I mean,
31: what is he
30: leads the league in passing yards per game with 347. I mean, that tells you something right there. And he still thinks there can be another level for that offense.
31: Yeah, so, and that's where the frustration lies. And I personally, I mean, that's a good spot to be because, as you said earlier, you know, you're still a lot more there. And at this time of the year, that's where you want to be. You want to be in the mix, and you don't want to be playing your ultimate football. You don't want to be playing your best football right now. You want to be peaking at the right time, and I just got a sneaking suspicion that this team is still got a lot to give, and I think in the end that they're going to be one of those teams right in the mix.
30: This is the Able Auctions pregame show, closing your business anywhere in BC. Assets to sell, email sales@ableauctions.ca. It's the Moj, Bob Marjanovic, and Julio Caravetta, again coming to you from TD Place in Ottawa, where the Lions and Red Blacks are going through their pregame warm-ups in anticipation of their matchup starting at the top of the hour. We do have a lot more coming up on the Able Auctions pregame show. You are going to hear from Gary Peters, who returns to the lineup for the very first time this year. Nathan Rourke will hear from head coach Buck Pierce, Xander Horvath. But right now, We're going to hear from defensive lineman Lorenzo Maldon, a former Red Black, spent 4 years here, had a 17-sack season in which he was named the CFL's most outstanding defensive player. Well, 2 months ago, he was on his couch, retired. We asked him if he said, well, if he saw himself playing in this game a couple of months ago.
7: Not at all. Again, I was just, you know, back at home, taking care of the family and doing my acting thing, and just didn't think that I would be back here.
30: Why'd you come back?
7: Definitely had an epiphany to myself, you know, just saying to myself that I wanted to come out and, you know, just be able. I was sitting on the couch just watching the other teams play, and I was just like, man, I could have done that. I could have did this. I could have, of course, you know, playing the old war is me, but I had to take care of my body more so. So just coming back, understanding that I had another opportunity with BC to come back and play. Body was feeling great, so I was like, okay, why not?
30: Been effective against the run. You made some tackles there. You had a couple of quarterback sacks, one which was a three-man rush going against five. You still got some juice left.
7: Yeah, oh yeah, it's there. It's just I just needed my body to rest a little bit. And again, just when I get between those lines, I become a different animal, and I just want to, you know, do what I can to help my team.
30: What's it mean going up against Ottawa?
7: It's going to be bittersweet. I got a lot of good brothers over there, just, you know, going back and forth with that I've been with for 4 years. And it's going to be, like I said, bittersweet to, you know, go in there and give them what they're asking for. But, you know, at the end of the day, at the end of the game, we're all brothers at the end.
30: How much confidence is this defense playing with right now?
7: A lot of it. We're clicking. Guys are finding their spaces. Guys are finding their areas where they're good at. And we're just basically exploiting our week's practice, going out every week, going out and doing what we have to do on a regular basis.
30: Best of luck.
7: Thank you so much. Appreciate you.
30: Lorenzo Maldon of the BC Lions. ICBC countdown to kickoff continues. We're 58 minutes away from kickoff. 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If you're drinking at the game, make a post-game plan. We will take a quick break. On the other side, the play-by-play voice of the Ottawa Redblacks, the triplet, our cousin AJ Jakubik, stops by to break this one down from an Ottawa perspective. 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
30: Lions and the Red Blacks tonight from TD Place in Ottawa. It's the Moj Bomber Janovich along with Julio Caravetta. ICBC countdown to kickoff continues. The clock says we're 52 minutes and 51 seconds away from it. We're big fans of getting home safe. If you're drinking at the game, make a post-game plan. We're also big fans of our next guest, the Triplet, a.k.a. A.J. Jakubik, the play-by-play voice of the Ottawa Redblacks. Of course, strongly resembles physically our, very handsome features that Julio and I have. So A.K. is known as a Triplet. So welcome.
21: Hello, gentlemen.
30: I don't know.
31: Do you take that as a compliment?
30: I have to.
21: Yes and no.
31: Just say no. Just say no.
21: It's all good. Bald is beautiful.
31: Bald is beautiful. I know that you're probably you're finally getting kind of assimilated back to your own time zone because you were on quite a World Cup journey. I know that's going to be for a separate show because there's so much there. AJ's a huge soccer fan and was traveling all over the place during the World Cup, which is amazing. But to your football team, obviously 0-10, that's tough. Tough for everybody. So lots of changes. What are your thoughts?
21: Well, the soccer was a great diversion because I didn't miss any games. I was going back and forth. I had a bye week in there as well, but it was a great diversion because it's been tough. At 0-2, I thought they were in big trouble. They were hosting Edmonton and Toronto the first 2 weeks of the season, and you know Edmonton's taken a step, which is great for that franchise and necessary, and Toronto better than I expected. But those are the other two non-playoff teams. They started with two straight home games. They started with five of their first seven at home, of course, to make up for, you know, BC and Toronto being on the road a lot with the World Cup. And, you know, they lost those first two games. And they got blown out at home by Toronto. And I thought, uh-oh, this team's in trouble. And then a lot of injuries, the schedule's been tough. They're done with Montreal. They're done with Saskatchewan. They're done with Edmonton. They're done with Winnipeg. So, and all of a sudden, BC comes into town. and you'd like to play BC 6 weeks ago when there's no Nathan Rourke and the defense was struggling. Now they look like one of the best teams in the league. So no excuses. They look like the ninth best team in the CFL. It's tough. But, yeah, we'll see if they can win a game, because when you're looking at different teams of the past and you're looking at the 1994, you played against the Shreveport Pirates.
31: Yes.
21: I mean, they weren't very good. They lost their first 14 games. You know, like, those are the teams right now that they're being compared against. No team has started worse than that 0-14 team in Shreveport, and then you could debate. Like, I don't even know. I was just talking to Rod Smith over there about, like, is this the record? Or, like, I don't even know what the record is, because you have to go back 16 straight losses. The last time someone in Canadian football lost 16 straight was the Hamilton Wildcats in 48 and 49, which precedes the CFL. They call that kind of the modern record, but how is that the modern record when there was teams in the 20s and 30s here in Ottawa, of course, that lost 25 in a row? So bottom line is they're in rarefied air right now, and it's not good rarefied air.
31: And so with that comes changes, and there has been a lot. Jim Popp, were you a little surprised with that?
21: I wasn't surprised there were changes when the reshuffling started with the president in Adrian Sierra, who stayed with the organization. He's also the president of the Ottawa 67th hockey team. They're very successful and, you know, I think a valuable guy in this building. But he had even said weeks ago, I think we need a football guy in this role, a dedicated 24/7, 365-day-a-year football guy. For example, one of the recent road trips, he was at OHL League meetings. You need somebody on the ground all the time here. Yeah. So they're going to find that guy. And then when Mark Gowdy went on the radio and said Ryan Dinwiddie's name, and he brought that name up a couple of times, we believe in Ryan Dinwiddie. Ryan Dinwiddie's part of the future here. And didn't say Sean Burke's name, you thought, okay.
31: Something's up.
21: It feels like he's on thin ice. And, you know,
31: and
21: after that 10th straight loss this year and 16th straight overall, he was. The record's not good. And the record wasn't good towards the end with Marcel Desjardins as well. But when you get 5 years, I think it's fair. I really like Sean as a person. I think he's a good football guy. But, you know, time for a new voice and see where things go. So in the meantime, you know, we'll see how things play out in the long term with a new president who's going to shape his vision of this football team. But they needed somebody. I mean, Ryan Dinwiddie's coach, GM, offensive coordinator.
31: That's a
21: lot. Was he doing everything? No. Sean Burke handled majority of those duties. But you need somebody in here. And Brendan Tamman's going to handle a lot of the logistical stuff. And Jim Popp's
31: going to... about Brendan Tamman.
21: Yeah, he's here. And Jim Popp is going to handle, you know, trying to improve the American talent, but he's also going to be a senior advisor. Contract just till the end of this season, so there's no guarantee that he's back. But at the same time, opportunity for him to test drive the organization, vice versa. And they do have a long-standing relationship going back to when Ryan Dinwiddie was a player and a coach. Dinwiddie and Pop, so they can work together. So I think it makes sense in the short term.
30: This is the Able Auctions pregame show. 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It's the Moj Bomber, Johnovich, Julio Caravetta, and our guest, AJ Jakubek, the play-by-play voice of the Ottawa Red Blacks. Of course, the Lions in Ottawa tonight to take on the winless Red Blacks. Here's my question for you, AJ. How long can this continue and you still have the fans coming out? Because, you know, people talk about the best fans. You got all those bandwagon jumpers in Winnipeg. Oh, we have the best fans. Well, you've only been to five straight Grey Cups. Hello. Your fans, these 15,000 that keep showing up night after night after night to watch you guys play, to me, they're the best fans in the league. But as we've seen, that number was at 25, and it's dwindling down. How much longer can they continue to take this?
21: Yeah, and that's a great question. And look, I'll even jump in and say, like, I think the hardcores are the best fans, but, like, the red flag for me, and this is where a new president's going to come in, and this is important. All I heard in 19, 21, 22, 23, we'll come back if there's a good team. In 24, they won seven games here. They went 9-8-1. No one's planning any parades for 9-8-1, but they were respectable. They were competitive. They made the playoffs. The crowd stayed flat. They stayed flat the next year. So, like, it's not just as simple as, oh, if this team wins some games, they're going to come back.
30: They're going to do it consistently.
21: They do have to do it consistently. I do think there is a good fan base here. But, yeah, it's highly problematic. And we are talking about, like, since, like, the Edmonton Elks, Like, I grew up there, so I know that situation quite well. They've been a bad team for a long time as well. The Edmonton Elks, since the end of the 2018 season, have won 41 games.
4: Yeah.
21: Ottawa's won 27. Yeah. Like, so they're 14 wins. Now, a lot of those are this year, but even if you exclude this year, the Edmonton Elks had more wins in that stretch than the Ottawa Redblacks. It's 27 wins since Trevor Harris threw 6 touchdown passes in the 2018 East Final. I get there was COVID. I get there was a missed year. But, like, that's almost a full decade ago, and there's 27 wins here since then. It's been, like, it's, if you have 6- and 7-win teams, it's not good enough, but at least it's competitive. But when you consistently have 3- and 4-win teams, and now you're talking about one of the worst stretches in the history of Canadian football –

0: crap. That's what the Alouettes are doing right now. Long memories. It might be 15 years from now,
1: but I'm going to remember
0: all those people that love seeing the Ottawa Red Blacks stink, and I'm glad you guys aren't two of them.
1: Thanks, AJ.
0: All right, cheers, guys.
1: AJ Jakubik, the play-by-play voice of the Ottawa Red Blacks, stopping by. All right, let's get to Xander Horvath. Horvath talking about his progression this year.
2: It's definitely been an improvement. Started off, not playing as much, but I think the roles increased, which I'm grateful for. And any opportunity I get, I'm happy to jump on that and do the best I can. So hopefully we keep carrying that over, carry this momentum we got now, and see how it goes from there.
1: How much more comfortable are you getting with the offense?
2: I feel like I've been comfortable, but just experience-wise of being out there and having everything kind of be second nature has definitely gotten a little more comfortable for me, just with that increase of play time. But, whether it's playing receiver, running back, quarterback, especially under center, that was a little rough starting off, just worrying about holding on the ball the whole time. So now that I'm able to do a lot more, I don't even think about it when I'm out there.
1: Nathan's implied that this offense can be better, that it can do a lot more. What do you have to do to be more consistent and, I guess, get to the next level?
2: I think that just kind of comes down to every person doing their job. No matter how the game turns out, there's always going to be room for improvement. And, you strive for perfection. Don't know if you're ever going to get that, but that's the kind of mindset that you have to keep. And, defense has been playing great, too, but I feel like offense has kind of been starting off a little slow. And even though we won last game, I feel like, in my head, I didn't really feel like we won. I just felt like we could have done a lot more out there. And you can kind of tell with the momentum of how guys are feeling. And, when you're out in the field in offense, you don't ever want to go two and out or go to the red zone and have to kick a field goal. You want to be in the end zone every time you step out during the series.
1: All right, last one before we let you go. I've named you the Z-Train. Others are calling you Z-Train now. People are talking Bronco, maybe. You ever have a nickname growing up?
2: It's always just been Z. Alexander's full name, so I guess Xander was my nickname. Some people call me Z. There's another one, but it's a Xanax is a drug, so you don't want to do that one. But Z-Train works for me.
1: All right, man. Best of luck against Ottawa.
2: Appreciate it.
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